0: it's just such a good process. I think back to one of my favorite communicators is St. Thomas Aquinas.
1: Said everyone everywhere.
0: Yeah. Well, you got to read his stuff. I was preparing for a formation class the other day, and I went back to the Summa again for the first time in a long time, and I was brought back to my theology classes in college. St. Thomas, when he speaks, he always makes a point to learn and explain the opposing perspective. Right? He didn't make it up himself. He stole that from Aristotle. That was kind of the original way of communicating, right? And as I hear this question, how do I communicate the pro-life message? There seems to be a lot of layers to this. So number one, you've got somebody who's living in arguably a hostile culture, and also someone who probably wants to keep your relationships with your family positive and effective. And in my mind, you know, usually, although there are certainly some exceptions in today's world, usually when somebody chooses to ascribe to a certain perspective or believe a certain thing, it's because they believe that it's true or believe that it's right. Mm-hmm. And you get a great head start when you can actually study or try to understand a person's oppositional point of view in order to communicate more effectively. So if you're having conversation or even argument with a family member or with a friend, understand that their motivation is likely not coming from a place of just complete hedonism and an attempt to ruin people's lives, right? their process is probably coming from a place of some deeply held belief. And the closer you can understand and even communicate your understanding of that belief, the better off you're going to be.
1: I love that. For those who haven't read the Summa, how does Thomas Aquinas do it? Because he lays it out in almost there's a flow to every question and great. Answer.
0: Every question in the Summa, it starts with kind of the general heading question, and then a number of responses. So I can't think of an example offhand. Forgive me for that.
1: It was a pro-life message. So like, why be pro-life? Or why do you value, why shouldn't abortion be, why isn't it morally acceptable?
0: Yeah. So then he would list a series of questions. So what are some of the arguments that you might hear? Well, I value the life that poverty unjustly affects certain people groups more so than others. What are some other ones?
1: Rape and incest.
0: Great, mm-hmm. Rape and incest. Mm-hmm. And then you understand those perspectives. And then he responds, well, I answer that. You know, what's the answer that we would ascribe to? That the dignity of human life is more valuable than all of these things. And then he would go through point by point and actually explain, maybe your question would have been better stated as, you know, X, Y, Z. So he actually goes through and says, okay, if we're going to ascribe that in situations of rape and incest, that we need to behave in a particular way, you know, he'll do his homework and he'll go and he'll explore every single depth of that question so that he can understand exactly what we're arguing. And instead of just trying to defeat an argument based on better rhetoric, to actually understand the foundation so that a person can be treated with dignity while also breaking down where our discrepancy lies.
2: Yeah, really dignifies the other side. It's funny, when you were speaking, Aaron, I was thinking back to a teaching I did recently with our missionaries on just how to present a message to a crowd. Mm-hmm. And I was talking about how, like, in Catholicism, we have these three really robust, beautiful ways to go about communication. We have evangelization, catechesis, and apologetics. But it's important to know which one is appropriate when, right? Like if there's someone that's, you know, against the pro-life message, right? Then I might be evangelizing them, right? I might be trying to show them that, hey, there's someone over here that has actually some thoughts that are good intentioned. They're not supposed to just tear you down there, right? Or maybe it's someone that's just been on the fence and they're like, I'm just kind of pro-choice because everybody I know is. Well, then that's a catechetical moment. That's a time to teach, right?
0: Yeah. Yeah.
2: And then apologetics, if it's someone that's like coming and that you've known for a long time and that's like likes intellectual banter back and forth, then maybe you can do that. But when we just choose one because we're comfortable with it or something, I think that's really, I just see a lot of that in what you're saying. Like, let's make sure to dignify the point of the other person to the degree that we can. Like, let's anchor and see them as a human that I'm talking to, not just a, I don't know, something to bludgeon. But yeah.
1: I love it. All right. I'm going to add on to Aaron's two cents with my two cents. Boom. So I think first of all, I'm really grateful for whoever asked this question. For
2: a
1: high school student in California, which is not necessarily the easiest place to evangelize, mm-hmm. is hungry to share the value of life. And I like the question. It said, how do I communicate the value of life? And I think there's, so I love what Aaron said, because I do think knowing the other person's perspective or understanding or worldview is very, very important. And then I would just add that sometimes in our modern world, the Thomas Aquinas approach to argumentation it's almost like it's a book. And so like the Summa is a written format as opposed to conversational format. So I think my two cents would be, instead of argumentation, don't have an argument, but be inquisitive, right? That instead of coming at it with like, I have the right answer, you don't. I know what I'm saying, you're wrong. But to instead be inquisitive and to realize that the most valuable person is the person in front of you in that moment, whether it's your friends, your peer group, someone that's hostile at you, that the best thing you can do is see that person and teach them the value of life by valuing their life. And I think a good way to do that, if you're in a pro-life conversation, mm-hmm. is to really be inquisitive about who they are and what life experiences they have. What have they gone through? St. Francis, you know, of Assisi, he said, seek to understand rather than to be understood. Mm-hmm. And I think with the pro-life message, it's really important that we seek to understand their perspective rather than just having them understand our perspective. And so asking them questions about themselves, asking them questions about why they've drawn the conclusions they've drawn, and know that the conclusions they've drawn are based off of their life experiences, just like the conclusions you've drawn are based off of your life experiences. So don't just have an argumentation off of these ideas, right? It's not my idea, your idea, vanilla ice cream versus chocolate ice cream, which one's better, right? It's like, okay, you went through some things, you've had people in your life and that have influenced you, that have gotten you to this place. Maybe you've been hurt or wounded or whatever it is that have led you to this conclusion, and ask inquisitive questions to see them, to love them, to know them. And then from that, find what's the common value? What's the common ground that you can build conversation off
2: That's
1: of,
2: good,
1: right?
2: Yeah.
1: So like when you were going through the I answer that, or some of the objections is the dignity of women, like, right, that, well, it's a woman's body and we have to respect a woman's body. And so we have to value her body and we have to value her choice, right? Mm-hmm. And so I have a common value with every person who's pro-choice, that I believe in the value of free choice, free will, right? Like, I love free will. I also believe in the dignity of the woman, right? And so we can use that as a starting point to get common ground. So wait, we're not all that different. You value choice and freedom of the will. I value choice and freedom of will. You value the dignity of woman. I value the dignity of woman. Chances are you value the dignity of children as well. We can talk on that. And so then allow that commonality to be the place of conversation. And I think what I have found in these kinds of conversations is I don't have to leave the conversation as the victor. I have to leave the conversation having loved the person authentically and allow the Holy Spirit to convict their hearts later, right? That it's possible that I put out my idea aggressive way, but in a conversational way. I ask them questions, they ask me questions. I ask them questions, and then allow my answers to their questions or my thoughts to my own questions build in their mind later on, right? That, mm-hmm. and allow that mm-hmm. to shape them, not in the moment, but as the moments progress.
2: Yeah, that's really good, Dan. Because I think that's just that's the most human thing to do. Like, I do think sometimes we forget how you were using the word win and like leaving victor. That's what you said. Mm-hmm. And I do think sometimes we want to win the moment more than we want to win the soul. Like, we want to win this moment. I want to walk away knowing that I made better points. But then that conversation was futile anyway. Why even have a conversation if you're just going to leave going, I know my thing well, you know, because you might have thought you knew your thing well going into it. The goal of a dialogue is to allow them to see me as I see them, right? Like, that relationship piece is so critical, because if I don't build relationship, I don't know. I don't think my opinion's ever been fully changed by someone I'm not in relationship with. Like, at least to the degree to which I've changed my life or changed like a substantial piece of it. That's really interesting.
0: Well, there's an art to relationship, right? And I think in most of like the social media expressions that we have today that most of our generation has grown up with almost exclusively, that there's like, when I have a perspective or a deeply held belief, I post it and that's my statement. Right. There's not a process of learning to come into relationship with another and and learning to wrestle together and learning to maybe even compromise my point.
1: Well, no, and like, I have to know that this person has something to teach me as well, right? Yeah. Like, they're a human being that has had life experiences that have molded them and shaped them. So if I just see

0: people who have different perspectives, they can't exist in relationship, right? The political dynamic that we see expressed is that you have to be the enemy of the person who disagrees with you. And that's just not reality. Like we can live in relationship with people who have different beliefs, even different beliefs about deeply held convictions.
1: Yeah. Yeah.
2: Well, even think like we love subjects. We don't love objects. Like anything you objectivize, you're not loving. And so we talk about this on the Christian side all the time. Like don't objectify women. Don't objectify men, right? But when we're in arguments, we'll objectify people all the time. Mm-hmm. We make them an object against us instead of a subject that we're in relationship with for a moment. And that's always wrong. It's always wrong. It's so funny. I think social media kind of heightens that too. I was thinking about that a lot when you were speaking, Dan, is like, because I'm speaking into a void. It's kind of to people, but it's kind of just a medium by which I just put an objective thing out there, at least what I believe to be an objective thing, right? Instead of actually seeing a person eye to eye, because again, you're not saying that there's not objective truth. You're saying that when we're in conversation with someone, there's another person with a life experience who's a unique, specific, and unrepeatable image of Christ in front of me that the Father wants just as much as he wants me.
1: Yeah, I mean, imagine if like you are mesmerized by the grandeur of God in that person who's totally different than you. They're going to see that, and that in themselves is going to communicate.
2: Yeah. Well, I have my two cents. I also think I use both objectivize and objectify. I think objectify is the right verb, but who knows? I'm going to reach over and put two cents in. And
1: verbs,
2: if you have comments, let us know.
0: You speak with so much confidence, Brad.
2: Yeah, that people didn't even know until I said it. No, I actually love this question, too. If you submitted this question, I would love to meet you. And so please comment on this. If you're
1: get on a plane, fly to Ohio.
2: Well, yeah, I'm sure you probably come to camp or something like that. But let us know that you asked this question because it's really good. I think I kind of want to build off what you two are saying. So I want to find the right words to say this up front. So I think anytime that we are going into a conversation, desiring to challenge someone, we have to be willing to challenge ourselves too. Mm-hmm. Why? Because it puts us on the same playing field. So whenever you're in a conversation with someone and you go in saying, I'm going to make you make all of the change here, they're not going to change. Because of human nature. Like if someone comes to you and says, I'm not going to do anything, but you should change everything. Your initial thing is like, probably not, you know, because it doesn't seem like it's in good faith. It doesn't seem like it's actually aiming towards something that's synchronized, unified, all of the things. So I think that when we're message, I think it's really important as that person is explaining to us where they're coming from, especially if they're on the like complete other side of what we would consider being pro-life. It's important to honor the fact as you're challenging them that some of the points they're making, you want to take seriously too. So for example, if you're having that conversation and someone's like, yeah, but like, could you imagine if some of the little ones were born into the circumstances that these women have in their lives? Mm-hmm. Like they wouldn't have a chance. They wouldn't have a chance. Like, isn't that cruel and unusual punishment to have a kid that has to be born into poverty and has to go through and will probably become a gang member and live a life that's incredibly challenging? Let's just look at the statistics. Can you believe that that's even real? All of a sudden, as a Christian, instead of just bludgeoning them for rhetoric that doesn't get to the objective point of the argument, which we can do all the time, like, yeah, okay, but that's all anecdotal and let me bring you this. And it's like, yeah, okay, we can talk anecdotes all we want, but she needs an antidote, not an anecdote. I'm saying she here, maybe because I've had conversations like this, but like whoever that person is, they need to hear from you. It breaks my heart too that there's circumstances like that. But I never think circumstances like that are worse than life is good. I don't think they have the same strength of I think life is always worth living. But as you're making that point, continuously going back to, I want to work with you on how we solve some of those problems. Mm. I just don't think the solution to that problem is not bringing life into the world. I think there's other solutions to that problem. And I don't have all those answers. And I'm sure you've probably thought about some of those more than I have. So let's have that conversation as well as this one. Yeah. Can we agree to that? Now, all of a sudden, I've developed relationship by stepping forward instead of calling from my line, right? I've actually met in a middle part, taking that step towards me as well. And like I said, I probably was saying she because I speak at college campuses a lot, and these are conversations that you'll have.

0: And I've never found it effective when I just immediately go, well, here are the three areas where your premises are wrong and here's the new conclusion. So thanks for bringing this up. Mm-hmm. But I found a ton of traction when I'm like, especially when I feel it, right? Like sometimes you'll have conversations and the person's like they have tears in their eyes. And then you can chalk up in your mind that that's fake or something like that. But my experience, there's reality there. They're like, my heart's broken for the world. Mine too. That's why I'm Christian. Mm-hmm. Because my heart's broken for the world. Yeah. That's why I believe in this. So anyway, I would say that, let me put it together. I think that when we're communicating the pro-life message, it always side, but let's be willing to challenge our side too. And some of our, proclivities to want to just objectify the conversation, and let's allow ourselves to meet in a place where we agree to what you were talking about, Dan, and challenge ourselves to get better, challenge the church where we need to grow. And like, yeah, we want to take that more seriously too.
1: Yeah. I love that. I think it's empathy. Like you're just communicating, like I have to have an empathetic heart that I'm empathizing yeah, with sure. the person across from me. And I actually have an empathy for the brokenness in this world. Like if my heart's not bleeding over the pain and the suffering and the hurt that people are in, that's leading to abortion, then my heart's broken, right? Like yeah. I need to have a heart of love towards these people. This is not a political conversation that we have to win aside. This is a worldwide global crisis of broken people making broken decisions, and we have to have
0: that's
1: hearts
0: a great word,
1: that yeah. want to heal them. And I think there's, man, yeah, like, and actions speak louder than words. Who is the best communicator of the pro-life message the world's ever seen? Probably Mother Teresa. Not because she stood on a podium and spoke a pro-life message. It's because the question, how do I best communicate the value of life? Well, Mother Teresa best communicated the value of life by her actions. She saw the hurt in the world and she said, I'm going to personally do something about it. And that's going to communicate the value of life more than anything, better than any conversation and argument and quit whatever it is mm-hmm. that communicates the value of life.
0: I think it's important to recognize that instead of in order to argue life speaking death to the other person, let's in speaking life present life to the other person. Mm-hmm. like we should be joyful that they're willing to have a conversation with us. They should see in us that we're living a life worth living. That like whenever we're arguing and we just look like sourpusses, as Pope Francis calls it, like who wants to believe that anyway? Hey, thanks for being really like, I don't know, like really stoic to me right now. Cause this is great. I consider those.
1: Yeah.
0: But if it's like, hey, thanks for actually talking to me. Cause I feel like every time it's just an argument and you like, yeah, there's power in what you're saying. Mm. It's power in what you're saying.
1: Aaron, any last thoughts?
2: I try to picture the person who's asking the question in my mind. Mm-hmm. And the only way to win relationship and family is love and time spent together. So my sense is that if there's a divide, that's how it can be solved.
1: Yep. Amen. All right, we're going to conclude with our mission for the week. So Brad, Aaron, myself, we'll each give you an encouraging mission on how to take this message into your week. Who wants to go first?
2: I'll jump in.
0: Yeah.
2: I was thinking through this, you know, the process of loving a person doesn't just happen in conversation. So when I go through the course of my day, I try to think about the people that I'm going to talk to or the people that I'm going to have meetings with. And that preparation actually communicates love. So I would suggest that if you've got somebody in mind right now that you, you want to win an argument with, or you want to bring over to your cause, to start thinking about that relationship and think about the conversation before it happens. And that will help you to sort of visualize what are the priorities that are motivating this person so that you can be prepared and you can actually have their heart in mind when you step in.
1: Mm-hmm. I love that.
0: Yeah, I have one. For my mission of the week, I'm just being drawn to the scripture verse that says life and death are in the power of the tongue. Mm-hmm. And to somewhat similar to Aaron, you're not just going to like have a conversation with someone where you can present the pro-life message well, if in your day-to-day life, you're not speaking in a way that's life-giving. So if you have a family that's at home, or if you're living with a group of friends, like I just want to encourage you this week to really challenge yourself to only speak life in your home. Like when you go home, only speaking life, not gossiping, not yelling, not raising your voice, but really creating a culture of life with your tongue. Because when you begin disciplining yourself in that, when those conversations come later where you are called to present the pro-life message, you're able to do it with a heart that's been disciplined in the function of presenting things in life-giving ways.
1: That's so good. I love it. All right, my mission of the week is very simple. I love intercession, and I think I just want to encourage you to pray for people who have an opinion that's different than yours this week. And if you're in California and it feels like the whole world's against you, intercede. The church teaches that the Holy Spirit is the agent of evangelization. So only the Holy Spirit can change a person's heart. Only the Holy Spirit can open a person's mind. And so pray that the Holy Spirit would begin preparing hearts and minds of those that you will get the opportunity to share the gospel of life with. And as you pray for them, the Holy Spirit's going to show up in those conversations. So Speaking of prayer, Aaron, would you like to close us in prayer today?
2: I would love to. Mm-hmm. Let's pray in the name of the Father and the Son and the Holy Spirit.
1: Amen.
2: Amen. Amen. God, we're grateful for the person who sent in this message and for all of us who find ourselves in similar circumstance. God, we do pray for those who have oppositional points of view, and we pray for every victim, especially of this sin of abortion in the world. Those of us who continue to fight this difficulty, who kind of bear the wounds of a divided culture, and for those of us who bear the wounds of divided families and divided friendships, as well as, of course, those of us who have been wounded by the act specifically. Jesus, we just pray your mercy. God, thank you for showing us time and time again that there's nothing that we can do on our own apart from your love and your compassion. So I pray for, Lord, a deeper friendship and a deeper closeness to you. And I pray, Jesus, that you would intervene miraculously, especially in family relationships that have been broken on account of division over this topic and other social topics. Jesus, allow us to see family as our priority and our mission, and to pour our hearts out, to pour our lives out in that sacrifice of love. In Jesus' name we pray. Amen.
1: Amen.
2: In the name of the Father, and the Son, and the Holy Spirit.
1: Amen. Hey, thanks so much for watching and listening to Beyond Damascus, the show where encounter meets mission. And we just want to close today by telling you that mission makes sense.
0: Get it? Because mission.
1: We'll see you next week. God bless.
0: Sense. That's what we do.
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3: There's a way of life where we learn that in giving, we receive. It's our refuge from chaos and light to guide us through darkness. It's a place where the broken receive healing and repentant hearts find mercy. So where is this hope, and who knows the way? Our hope rests in Jesus, and his church leads the way. So if you're longing to fill an emptiness, we invite you to experience the peace that only comes from God. We are Catholic. Welcome home.
4: 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We need that relationship with God. 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Prayer is conversation, and conversation is the only way to build a relationship with God. 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
8: For years and years, I listened to Rush Limbaugh, and I was a devoted fan. I loved him. When he died, I didn't care for the characters that replaced him. So I went spinning the dial and discovered you. I know nothing about you. 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
2: Welcome back to Beyond Damascus, the show where encounter meets mission. Beyond Damascus is aired on the EWTN Global Catholic Radio Network and across Ohio on St. Gabriel Radio. Hello, friends, and welcome back to Beyond Damascus. This is the show where encounter meets mission. Dan, Brad, I'm excited to have you back here.
0: It's good to be with you, Aaron.
2: Brad Pierre and Dan Demite. Woo-hoo. We are here in the illustrious Damascus Media Studio, and we're glad that you are joining us today for Beyond Damascus. You know, here on this show, we ask the question of the week. Jack actually asks the question of the week. This is submitted by one of you, our listeners. Thank you for your engagement with the show, and we're pumped to be able to engage with you in the way that we have. And then finally, we wrap up the show toward the tail end with the mission of the week, where we kind of give you a challenge on how you could live this in the week ahead. Friends, Beyond Damascus, this is not just a show about mission, but this is a show on mission. So here, as we kick off our third season, last season, through our addition to our subscriber count, we actually were able to through partnership with an awesome benefactor of Damascus, we were able to support $5,000 in camper ships so that kids could come here to this campus through Catholic Youth Summer Camp or some of our retreat programs to encounter the person of Jesus. So it's so easy you to like and subscribe to this show. If you do it, you are engaging right now in the work of mission. So please join us in liking and subscribing and submit your questions in the comments, so we can more effectively engage with you, our audience. Jack, do you want to kick us off with today's question of the week?
9: Yeah, sure. The question of the week is, how do I love and minister to people who have actively hurt and rejected me?
2: How do I love and minister to people who have actively hurt and rejected me? Wow, that's an awesome question. Thanks for submitting.
1: It's bold. It's bold. I love it.
0: I have 2 cents and they're in the jar. I love this question. Yeah, thanks for asking it. How do I love and minister? Those are the two verbs. Yeah, to those who have actively hurt or rejected me. So I think that like the best way to love and minister to those who have hurt or rejected you is to see that the Father looks at them the same way that he looks at you. And the reason that begins to soften us is because it allows us to see that God, in whatever circumstance we were hurt in, his heart was hurting for the person hurting us and for us. And when we start seeing that, what we can begin doing is finding a pathway in our heart towards forgiveness. Because I think a lot of times the reason we hold unforgiveness in our hearts is because we think that it allows the person who hurt us or rejected us to get away with it or something like that. But they're not getting away with anything, right? Because they're doing that from a place of being hurt and they're carrying that. And so when we start seeing that in any moment that we've been rejected, in any moment that we've been hurt, that those are moments of brokenness on both sides. And I've just had experience in my life as we started things here at Damascus where I would just be in interactions because we live life very closely here. And things would be brought up from my past and I'm like, oh man, I'm actually projecting the way I was hurt then on this person who has a personality like that. And then all of a sudden I went back, and when I went back, I was like, oh, that personality, that makes sense with knowing their story now. And then I was like, wait, but if the person that I'm relating to now has a story like that, that's affecting them in this way, that person who hurt me back then probably has a story that had them operating that way. And that's when really like intercession comes in. That's when the ability to reestablish relationship, reconcile relationships, right? That's when we can go back and actually forgive and allow the person to be free. There's a quote that I kind of like, but I want to use it on both sides. It's I heard it early in my conversion where forgiveness is the act of setting someone free and realizing that person was you. And and I think it's really cool because you think about like, I'm letting that person off the hook or something like that. But again, if God is perfectly just and perfectly merciful, then the best place for me and that person to be is in the hands of God. And if you want to love a person really well, seeing them in that light is great. And then you can minister them to them completely differently. Because if you're going to minister to them from your own heart, it'll always be insufficient. But if you minister to them from the heart of God, which comes from that perspective, then it's effective.
2: That's so awesome. You're going straight for the heart, Brad.
0: I'm trying. Yeah, I try to articulate it. I was quick to the draw.
2: Here at Damascus, I've seen this play out so many times that when someone tries to step into a life of really just pouring out themselves in ministry, a lot of times I'll use myself as an example, right? You walk in and you try to do your best while not exposing the wounds that need healed and restored, mm-hmm. right? Mm-hmm. And it's always so beautiful. I was listening to a session that was being led on retreat by one of our second year missionaries just last week. And he shared a very similar story about a beautiful moment of healing that happened in restoring a relationship in his life that came through actually doing something very similar to what you just identified, asking the Lord to speak to him and to reveal the truth of this situation. And it was just so profoundly beautiful. And to see that, I was like, you are awesome. And you've been an awesome addition to this team. And I can tell from this moment mm-hmm. that there's going to be just a dramatic shift
0: yeah.
2: in your effectiveness as a minister of the gospel.
0: That's right. That's right. Well, because Jesus actually tells us to pray and bless those who persecute yeah. you. Yeah, well, what yeah. does it mean to bless the person who persecutes you? Well, you have to see them as the person they are yeah. and then bless that God has a pathway for them to be redeemed there.
1: In our formation program, we have a activation we have our missionaries do where they take someone who has hurt them, right? Mm-hmm. And then they pray, Father, what is your opinion of this person? Or how do you see this person? We call it like looking for the gold in others, right? And it's easy to see the gold in the person that you really like, easy to see the gold in the person that is friendly to you. But to take the person who has hurt you, who has rejected you, who has caused you pain, and then to ask the Father, how do you see this person? And then when you look at that person, as you're saying, Brad, from mm-hmm. the Father's perspective, it shifts everything. Mm-hmm. And I don't know if we still do this, but a few years back, at least when I was a part of this teaching, we would have them then write a letter to that person, right? And actually communicate to that person that had hurt you what, like, hey, I just want to share with you what the Father shared with me about you, and to be able to like, mm-hmm. just tell that person how you see them. It's just like, yeah, it's powerful.
0: Well, think about what Jesus says in the Gospel of Luke when he says, forgive them, Father, they know not what they're doing. Like the way he phrases that is so perfect.
1: Yeah.
0: Because when I can get to that place, forgive that person, Father, they know not what they were doing mm-hmm. because of the situations in their life, because of the circumstances at play. It really does. It changes your life when you can look at it through that lens.
2: That's beautiful. I want to throw my two cents in actually. Yep. So that this is good. I don't like to.
1: So close.
0: So close.
2: I don't like to fight against the words of Jesus in the gospel.
1: No, that's smart. That's smart. Yeah.
2: But one of my favorite models of forgiveness, and certainly the situation's parallel. It's in Genesis when Joseph is meeting his brothers.
1: Oh yeah.
2: And he speaks a phrase that at the heart, at the core, mm-hmm. is not dissimilar from what Jesus is saying. But he mm-hmm. says actually, what you intended for my evil, God has intended for my good. Mm-hmm. And I was struck by this the other day. I guess this was a couple of years ago. I've probably mentioned it on the show. I was praying with this verse from Genesis, and I was trying to put myself in Joseph's shoes and envision this scenario. And here, Joseph is actually talking to his brothers who specifically intended him to die by putting him in a pit and then ultimately selling him into slavery, right?
1: Yeah. It's a bad situation. This is someone who was actually hurt and rejected.
2: It's not like, I'll give you the benefit of the doubt here.
0: Hard to imagine a worse situation. Yeah, it's like, I don't know if I can concoct one.
2: So this wasn't like, they were having a bad day. You know, the situation pushed them into a place where they, you know, this is the scenario where...
1: They plotted to destroy him.
2: Someone is... Either has, yeah, directly plotted to hurt me, mm-hmm. or someone is even in the act of hurting me. Mm-hmm. Does that actually require that I have a different perspective on mercy? And the answer is no. Mm-hmm. That Joseph so beautifully identifies that the Lord alone is able to see beyond our compromised will, mm-hmm. and in this scenario is able to accomplish the salvation of mm-hmm. a nation through this act of evil. So when I'm trying to answer this question, how do I relate to and how do I even minister to and love people who have actively hurt me? I think it's to look at the lives of the saints, right? It's to look at the life of Jesus. It's to look at the life of Joseph and to ask, okay, what was it that happened in these people's lives that allowed them to love in spite of circumstance? And I think that the one thing that is so consistent that I would draw to, it's a death to preference. So as long as I feel like I've got to hold on to the things that make me comfortable, or that I've got to prioritize those things that make me feel safe or make me feel loved above all else, then I'm not going to be able to relate to someone in this type of heroic and sacrificial manner. But I do believe if we look to the example of the saints, if we look to the example of the Lord, if we foster a lifestyle through an active choice of the will and through the grace of God and partnering with the grace of God and building a life of discipline, that we can actually come to a place where I can sacrifice my preference to the point where when someone stands oppositional to that preference, that I can still communicate love, right? So I think that in order to do this, like, I've got to create a lifestyle where through fasting and through exercise of temperance and through making decisions that actually put other people's desires, selfish or otherwise, before my own, that I can be ready and postured that when someone comes against me, that it doesn't push me over the edge, but it allows me to be in a place to make a choice for their good.
1: I love it. I think too. Even just what does Joseph say?
2: He says, what you intended for my evil, God has intended for my good.
1: Yeah. So that when you're going through those moments, to be able to say, okay, this is the gospel, that what, like, God, you are going to work good here. Right. And so, and then Joseph's a Christ figure, right? Because he brings salvation to he saves his family in the midst of famine. So he gets to save them, right? And it's just amazing that, yeah, like, God, even though it hurts, even though I'm in pain, even though I've been rejected, even though I've been sold into slavery, and that you have some great divine plan here that you're going to do good out of it. And I can be an instrument of salvation for those who have rejected me, just like Jesus is an instrument of salvation for those who have rejected him.
0: Yeah, that's right. I also think both of us are talking about the lens shift, that we need to take on the lens of God. And the lens of God always has justice and mercy. Right? He works all things for good for those who love him, right? But he also has the mercy to say, those who did intend that evil, if they would return to me, I would have a place for them too. And so when it's in his hands, right, we can allow ourselves to be free of it, right? We can trust that, yeah, they worked that for evil, God, but you're going to work it for good. And the evil in their hearts, you can change that to good, right? Like, you're the one who can hold all this in his hands and actually see it through to a complete, whole, and beautiful end. Like, it's the idea of, like, beauty from ashes, right? Like even this circumstance, you can work it in me for good, and you can actually allow it to provoke their heart to remember they did that evil, and then work them into good, right? Like, that's the beauty of God. And when we take on that lens, we can trust that he's perfect in justice and perfect in mercy, and we don't have to be the arbiters of what happens in a given circumstance. We can just know that his words are true, that he works all things for good for those who love him.
1: All right, I'm going to go.
0: Oh.
1: All right, so
0: that was actually awesome.
1: I know, I threw them both at the same
0: together?
1: Time. They're kind of connected. I want to do another lens shift as well. So and Jesus gives us a lens shift in the Gospels. He says, blessed are they who are persecuted for the sake of righteousness, for theirs is the kingdom of heaven. Blessed are you when they insult you and persecute you and utter every kind of evil against you. Rejoice and be glad, for your reward will be great in heaven. And so I think the lens shift is, don't see yourself as a victim because you have been. And I love this question, because it says, how do you love and minister to people when they have actively hurt or rejected you? Actively, right? Like that. And I feel like I have been actively hurt and rejected before, where people have plotted to hurt me, right? And it is so painful. And it's so, to feel that someone, they didn't just reject you accidentally, right? Like they actively rejected you. That is a painful reality to be in. And to be able to wrestle with that and say, okay, I am not rejected, but instead I'm blessed because of this. So I'm a blessed person, and I have divine blessing because this happened. And what is the blessing? I have a good friend. He's a minister, Justin Fatica. And Justin, his One of his core values for his ministry is sensitivity to the sin and suffering of others. And he probably embraces sensitivity to sin and suffering more than anyone I've met. And the reason he cites that he has learned to embrace the sensitivity to the suffering of others is because he was rejected so much, that so many people have rejected him. And that in that rejection, he became so sensitive to those who were rejected. He became so sensitive to those who were have been hurt or who are hurting. And so this is the good news of the gospel, right? That Jesus, as you said, like he like, Father, forgive them, for they know not what they're doing. Jesus was rejected actively. He was active. They plotted his death for like they wanted to destroy him, and then they killed him, and they laughed at him and they mocked him. And yet, like, and so this great act of rejection is, as St. Paul says, that we get to share, blessed are us, are we, that we get to share in his suffering, right? Like, thank you, Jesus, that I get the opportunity in just the smallest way in my life to share in your suffering. And when you unite that to the suffering of Jesus, what happens is you have this opportunity, a grace-filled opportunity to have the heart of Jesus, that he'll give you his heart of mercy towards sinners, his heart of mercy towards those who are hurting. And Jesus, he loves the sinner. And this is so powerful because the sinner is the one who is doing the rejecting, the one who is doing the hurting. And then he also just so powerfully loves those who are hurt and rejected. And it's these moments of hurt and rejection that gives you the ability to love both of these populations. And realistically, we're all both of those populations, but to love those who are callous sinners, who hurt and reject, and to love those who are hurting and rejecting. And man, I'm blessed because of that. I get the heart of Jesus. Mercy is an undeserved gift of grace and forgiveness, right? So the gift of mercy is that you don't deserve it, but I'm gonna give it to you anyway. And that is what, like, mercy is probably the strongest. It is the gospel, right? The gospel is mercy. And so to be able to live the gospel, to love and to minister to them is just such a gift and an honor. So I would, if you're asking this question, I'd say, just enter into the cross, thank God that you get to become one with him crucified, and then pray that you would love like he loves and do whatever he did, imitate him, right? He also says in the Sermon on the Mount, it's so countercultural. You have heard that it is said, you shall love your neighbor and hate your enemy. But I say to you, love your enemies and pray for those who persecute you. So what good is it to love those who love you? Even the pagans do that. Only the Christian loves their enemies. And so you actually aren't a Christian until you have the opportunity to love your enemies. And so blessed are you that you get to live in supernatural grace to love those who have rejected you. This is the moment of Christian grace, and it is a great moment for you in your life. And so, as you said, Aaron, learn from those who have done it so well. Like John Paul II, he was able to go to the prison cell of the person who shot him to assassinate him and forgive him. Read that story. He was shot, I think it was on the Feast of Our Lady of Fatima, nearly died and forgave the one who shot him. St. Maria Goretti, right? Mm-hmm. Appears after she's murdered, right? Appears to the person in their prison cell, forgives this man. He repents and he becomes a monk after leaving prison. Like there's these opportunities, not just Jesus, John Paul II, Maria Goretti. There's these saints who have done this so well, rely on their intercession and walk in their footsteps.
0: I love that. Well, it is so fascinating to think that I love that lens shift, Dan, because we just read the Beatitudes all the time. And I think sometimes we'll read like blessed are, and you're just like, oh, that's cool. It kind of means like you should be happy because you are, you know, but it's like, no, there's a blessing there. Like blessed are, like I'm blessed for this. One of my favorite bridges to a Damascus worship song is in Desire of Every Nation. It says, when they can't understand, when they mock me and laugh, when they spit in my face, I'll consider it grace because I'm in love with this man. His name is Jesus. And it like every time.
1: Yeah, I didn't even know that was Damascus worship. I love that song.
0: Yeah. Every time I
1: need to see
0: that.
1: A list of our songs.
2: Yeah, pull it together.
0: But
2: Dan.
0: every but, everybody's like laughing in the room. But I just, every time we sing that, I really find myself even after the time, like reflecting, like when they can't understand, I love that phrasing because people that are hard to, they can't understand. They can't understand why I'm willing to be different or unique and why I'm willing to deny these pleasures of the world. Like when they mock me and laugh, when they spit in my face, when they look at me and have plotted for evil and they say, I'm not even sorry for it, but I'll consider all that grace because I'm in love with this man. His name is Jesus. And this is the cool thing that I think you were kind of getting at, Dan, and also relates to you, Aaron. But like, what if I channeled that grace, that blessing, and then passed it to them? Like, I'm now grace-filled. Lord, have grace on them. Lord, I'm now receiving a blessing. Bless them. Bless them, Lord. Break through that stony heart. Whatever you're giving me, I use it for them. It's in our theology all the time. We talk about redemptive suffering. We talk about all of these things. We can use that to then like really have breakthrough, real blessing. When we say bless those who persecute you, it's not just be nice to them and think good thoughts about them, but you can really like, Lord, bless them. I pray that their heart is broken, that you give them a heart of flesh, like all of those. But anyway, I think that's, there's something there that's so, so true to Jesus. And I love thinking about the Beatitudes.
2: I'm going to bookmark this episode next time I've got to come and give a talk on forgiveness.
0: That's like a really
2: well-developed response. So I hope it's been a blessing to you.
0: Yeah.
2: The second half of the show, we're going to jump into our mission of the week, where we're going to really challenge you to take opportunity, not just to allow these to be words that touch your mind, but something that actually translates into action. Mm-hmm. Gentlemen, what's your mission for the week?
1: I'll go. I was in conversation with someone a couple weeks ago, and their words towards another person were very hateful. And I just stopped and like stopped them in the conversation and just challenged them with the premise of the gospel, that that their mindset and their heart was not in the place of the gospel. And it turned out this person like didn't even, the gospel was not something that was even a thought on their mind, right? Like as Jesus said, you have heard it said, you shall love your neighbor and hate your enemy. Like hate your enemy is actually still a big part of our culture. It's just, it's probably actually in America, it is hating your enemy is becoming more and more prevalent. And so I think my mission of the week would just be this week, when you hear someone speak ill of another person, stop them in their tracks, especially if they're Christian, and remind them of the gospel so that they actually have a heart of love towards their enemy.
0: I like that a lot.
2: Yeah. My mission of the week would be to step into intentionally fasting from your preferences so that when you're faced with the opportunity to have someone come against your preference, that might not throw you too far off balance. That this is something I'm willing to give up for the sake of good. So when someone pulls this away from me, this is something I'm willing to let go of easily.
0: That's really good. The word that's coming to my mind is repentance. And so for this week, I just want to challenge you to think about a time where you were actually the one that intended evil for someone, where you intended to harm someone's reputation, where you intended to get the upper hand on someone. And I want you to really consider this week reaching out to that person and repenting, just asking forgiveness. Because when we start seeing the ways that God gives us the opportunity to repent and move out of those things, we can see how he can do it for others. So this week, just think of one time, and whether it's close to now or it was a long time ago, and think about reaching out to that person and asking them for forgiveness.
2: Brad, as we wrap up the show, would you be willing to lead us in a prayer toward that end?
0: Yeah, glad to. In the name of the Father, and the Son, and the Holy Spirit.
2: Amen. Amen.
0: Father, we thank you so much for the gift of all of your children. We thank you so much for all of the people that you've made in your image and likeness. And we bless in a particular way today, Lord, anyone who has ever hurt us, who has ever rejected us. God, we place them in your hands because that's the best place for them to be. We pray, Lord, that you would allow them to see you more clearly, to see your ways more clearly, and to commit to your ways more genuinely. And we pray, Lord, that you would start with us, that you would help our hearts be united to yours, that any ways that we still harbor resentment or any ways that we still speak hatred or any ways that we reject people, Lord, that you would begin giving us the grace to reject that way of operating and to choose the better way, to choose the better path. Jesus, we look to you, the one who hung from the cross and the one who said, Father, forgive them. They know not what they're doing. And we pray, Lord, that you would give us a heart of mercy and a heart of unity within the church today. We love you, Jesus. And it's your name we pray.
2: In the name of the Father and the Son and the Holy Spirit.
0: Amen.
2: Right before I wrap up, actually, as you were praying, the Lord was just speaking a word that there's somebody who's listening to today's show who you feel like you've been disqualified from ministry because of the wounds that you've inflicted on somebody else. And as we've been sharing, what was coming to my heart was just that when the Lord calls, the Lord offers a particular grace. And one of those graces that we can trust in confidence is that he's going in and doing the hard work that's necessary to make it so that the ones who we've wounded can be healed. So we put all of our trust in the Lord, and none of us are disqualified from mission for being a part of that process. Mm-hmm. So take heart. Friends, thanks for joining us on today's episode of Beyond Damascus, the show where encounter meets mission. I want to re-echo again to please like and subscribe to this show. And maybe more importantly, to post a comment. We love to answer your questions. It's really helpful when they're your questions and not ones that Jack has to
0: concoct from behind the screen.
9: What are you talking about?
0: Never has
9: a single question.
2: So we're really grateful when you can engage in this process with us. Friends, remember always that
0: mission makes sense.
2: Get and mission. We'll see you again next week. God bless. Friends, thanks for listening to Beyond Damascus, the show where encounter meets mission. 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
1: We'll look at this week in Catholic history with Kevin Schmiesing. 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
7: Have you ever dialogued with someone who espouses relativism, which says there is no truth, or it might be true for you, but not for me? It's pretty frustrating. Deep down, we know these claims are false, but we often don't know why. Here's the reason. To say there is no truth is a contradiction. The assertion is tantamount to saying it's true that there is no truth. Plain absurdity. Now, the other position, there is no absolute truth, just truth relative to the individual set of beliefs, is problematic as well. The usage of the verb is implies an assertion about the objective order of things. It's the same thing as saying it's absolutely true that there is no absolute truth, which of course is a contradiction. No matter how the relativist slices the pie, he ends up with a contradiction, making relativism an unreasonable worldview. I'm Carlo Broussard with a Ready Reason for Catholic Answers, Catholic.com.
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13: This is Dale Alquist with a Chesterton Minute. What is a patron saint? The classic professions such as soldiers or doctors have patron saints who represent the ideal of soldiering or doctoring. And yet, so many of the trades and crafts on which the modern world depends do not have an ideal figure. There is no patron saint of plumbers, for instance, and G.K. Chesterton says there should be. It would be a revolution, for it would inspire each individual plumber to consider that there was once a perfect being who actually did plumb. In the meantime, what do plumbers and the rest of us do? Chesterton says, keep before your eyes the supreme adventure of virtue. If you're kind, think of the man who was kinder than you. That's what is meant by having a patron saint. Want more than a minute? Visit us at chesterton.org.
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17: Welcome to Vatican Insider on a weekend that features the start of Pope Leo's six-day trip to Spain, his fourth international apostolic trip. He'll visit Madrid, Barcelona, and the Canary Islands, addressing the themes of peace, disarmament, unity, youth, culture, new technologies, and migration. And he will encourage a church that, as a press briefing said, still has much to say on many levels. Stay tuned after the news segment for the interview segment and part two of my conversation during a recent visit to Washington, D.C. with Frank and Mary Frost of Frank Frost Productions. We talk more this week about their hallmark documentary on Pierre Teilhard de Chardin called Teilhard, Visionary Scientist. They introduce him, the man, the paleontologist, the priest and scientist, to a new generation. This visionary French Jesuit priest, whose relentless effort to reframe his beliefs in the light of evolution led to a paradigm shift in the relationship of science and religion. Okay, now a look back at the news highlights of the past week. Sunday, May 31st. Celebrating the solemnity of the Most Holy Trinity, Pope Leo joined thousands in St. Peter's Square for his weekly Angelus prayer and greeting. He reminded the pilgrims gathered there that the life of the triune God gives peace to our heart, which is often very restless. The Holy Spirit, who brings together the Father and the Son, has been placed in our hearts. Through this, the Church becomes a sacrament of communion, a place of encounter, love, and life, where heaven and earth already touch. On Saturday evening at the Lourdes Grotto in the Vatican Gardens, Pope Leo had led a rosary for peace, and Sunday he returned to the theme of peace during the Angelus in St. Peter's Square, and this in the presence of an estimated 20,000 people. He also renewed his appeal for peace, praying that God would guide world leaders towards a just and lasting peace. Monday, June 1st. In an address to representatives of the Pontifical Mission Societies, Pope Leo invited the entire Church to participate in the annual celebration of World Mission Sunday, and this on the penultimate Sunday in October. He also noted that longtime national director of the Pontifical Mission Societies in the U.S., Venerable Fulton Sheen, will be beatified in September, and he described him as a, quote, light of faith, hope, and love, adding, I myself am a witness of his evangelization when I was growing up. Leo explained that the funds raised on World Mission Sunday provide necessary help to the over 1,100 ecclesiastical circumscriptions that depend on the dicastery for evangelization to help them establish necessary ecclesiastical infrastructures and to support diverse missionary initiatives. They also support the administration of five colleges in Rome for the ongoing formation of priests and consecrated women and men who come to Rome for studies. Also Monday, Pope Leo received members of the Italian Catholic Guides and Scouts of Europe Association, and he encouraged them to deepen their commitment to faith, service, and Christian witness. He praised the association's 50-year history and its educational mission, rooted in the scouting method developed by Lord Baden-Powell. Through this approach, he said, young people are accompanied toward an encounter with Jesus Christ, whom he described as teacher of the good life, faithful friend, and sure guide on our journey. The Holy Father, as is now customary on Mondays, went to Castel Gandolfo in the afternoon, spent the night, and most of Tuesday, returning to the Vatican Tuesday evening. Also Monday, a papal message dated June 1st was sent to participants in the third open expert meeting on the revision of the World Medical Association's Declaration of Taipei. In it, the Pope noted the urgent ethical challenges posed by rapid technological development. The Declaration of Taipei, by the way, provides ethical guidance on health databases, biobanks, and related medical research. Leo called for stronger safeguards to protect human dignity in the collection and use of health data, and he warned against the growing risk of reducing individuals to exploitable sources of information in the digital age. Also Monday, in a chirograph dated June 1st, Leo XIV established the Fratello Sole Foundation, which will promote, as envisioned in Pope Francis's motu proprio of the same name, a, quote, transition toward a sustainable development model. It contains the commitment to establish an agrivoltaic, a dual-use solar plant, within the extraterritorial area of Santa Maria di Galleria, capable not only of supplying electricity to the radio transmission station, but also of ensuring the complete energy self-sufficiency of Vatican City State. Tuesday, June 2nd, Pope Leo released his prayer intention for the month of June, and he invited Catholics to pray, quote, for the values of sports, that all sport may promote peace, fraternity, and communion. Also Tuesday, the Vatican announced that Pope Leo appointed Maria Montserrat Alvarado, President and Chief Operating Officer of EWTN News, as Prefect of the Dicastery for Communications, effective as of November 1st, 2026. Born in Mexico City, Alvarado earned academic degrees from Florida International University and George Washington University. From 2009 to 2023, she held leadership positions at the Beckett Fund for Religious Liberty. Since 2023, she has served in the news division of the Eternal Word Television Network. Wednesday, June 3rd, Pope Leo XIV emphasized the importance of the rite, signs, and symbols of the liturgy to draw us closer to God during his weekly general audience catechesis as he continued reflecting on Vatican II's 1963 Constitution on the Sacred Liturgy, Sacrosanctum Concilium. He said, in our hectic lives, marked by busyness and commotion, the rite of the liturgy, along with its signs and symbols, helps us pause and connect with our inner spiritual life as it draws us closer to Christ and his love. With the solemn simplicity of its rhythms, the rite interrupts our frenetic activities, leading us back to what is essential. The liturgy is woven with signs and symbols. For example, kneeling is a sign of our worship of God, while exchanging the sign of peace points to our ecclesial communion. When we are sprinkled with holy water, we remember our commitment to Christ. The Pope also mentioned that Thursday marks the solemnity of Corpus Christi, and he encouraged the faithful to keep alive the public witness of faith made visible in Corpus Christi processions around the world. Also Wednesday, the Pope addressed U.S. Catholic college presidents and rectors, telling them Catholic education must cultivate not only a love of learning, but also a deep passion for Christ, the truth. Unless Catholic education instills in students a true passion for the truth, and not only intellectual truth, but the truth that is Christ himself, we can hardly expect people to be willing to put forth the effort required to recognize truth and adapt one's life accordingly. Leo expressed his wish that their hearts, quote, be all the more captivated by the beauty of truth and the grandeur of humanity, created by God and redeemed by Christ. Thursday, June 4th was a quiet day for Pope Leo as he prepares his trip to Spain. Friday, June 5th, Pope Leo had several private audiences, including Cardinal Baltasar Reina, Vicar General for the Diocese of Rome, and members of the Episcopal Council. He also received the Director General of UNESCO. In addition, he welcomed the bishops of Myanmar on their mandatory quinquennial ad limina visit, as well as members of the Association of German Catholic Students. Well, those are the week's highlights, but now stay here for part two of my conversation with Frank and Mary Frost about their film, Tallar, Visionary Scientist, and pray that the Pope has a very successful, fruitful visit to Spain.

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1: Pope Francis tells us, becoming a priest or a man or woman religious is not primarily our own decision. 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
3: The year 450 AD. Nestorius, the Patriarch of Constantinople, claims that there are two persons in Jesus Christ, one divine and one human. Nestorius also objects to calling Mary the Mother of God and renames her Mother of the Savior. In 431 AD, the Emperor Theodosius II convenes the Council of Ephesus, which condemns Nestorius as a heretic. He is banished and dies in exile. 20 years later, at the Council of Chalcedon, Nestorianism is finally vanquished with the proclamation that Jesus is one divine person with both divine and human natures. Jesus is true God and true man who was born, died, and resurrected. Therefore, Mary is indeed the Mother of God.
4: Welcome back to Vatican Insider. Here's Joan Lewis.
5: Welcome back to part two of my conversation during a recent visit to Washington, D.C. with Frank and Mary Frost of Frank Frost Productions. We talk more this week about their Hallmark documentary on Pierre Teilhard de Chardin called Teilhard, Visionary Scientist. They introduce Teilhard de Chardin, the man, the paleontologist, the priest and scientist, to new generation. This visionary French Jesuit priest, whose relentless effort to reframe his beliefs in the light of evolution led to a paradigm shift in the relationship of science and religion.
6: Basically, the search for meaning. And so that's what this movie really is about in some sense, is it's an eternal search for meaning. So if his life led him to through science and the learning about evolution and accepting evolution,

0: Catholic theology.
1: Absolutely.
0: Yeah.
2: Or even beyond Darwinian evolution.
3: Darwinian evolution kind of ended with species. His evolution is cosmic. His notion of evolution takes us back to the very beginning. In other terms in the Catholic Church, we call incarnation. From the very beginning, God was present in the universe. God is the force at the heart of the universe. So God is the heart of evolution. And that insight...
2: He thought he was giving his church a gift, and instead he was rebuked. Because he was out there. I mean, you'd have
0: he was a scientist, he was a paleontologist, a man of great faith, obviously, also. And all I could think of when I was preparing the questions for this, but when I was watching the film, and the film is so profound, because his life is so profound, that if you were to take out one aspect of it, or focus on only one aspect, you wouldn't see the whole beautiful tapestry. Because the tapestry is all the little colorful threads woven together in such an amazing design.
3: Oh, it's beautifully expressed.
2: Yeah.
3: The great challenge to us in making the film was that he's multi-leveled, he's multi-layered.
0: Yes.
3: You can't just tell one piece of the story and think you got a whole story. How do you tell the story without telling the complexity of it?
0: You could do a separate movie on his time in China.
3: Absolutely.
0: On his involvement in the discovery of Peking Man. Any one of the words we've just mentioned can be an hour-long interview in itself. It wasn't so much his science that alienated him from the church, though. I mean, his scientific studies or Peking Man or being a paleontologist. But, no, he died in 1955, right?
3: Right.
0: So it was 7 years later, after his death, that the Holy Office in Rome issued a warning regarding his works, alleging ambiguities and doctrinal errors, but without specifying them. However, some eminent Catholic figures, especially, you know, Benedict XVI and Pope Francis, they made very positive comments on his ideas since then. The response to his writings by scientists has been divided, but I read that by the late 20th century, Teilhard's thought had gained renewed interest within the church. And John Paul II, known for his openness to dialogue between faith and science, often emphasized the church's role in fostering a, quote, culture of encounter between different disciplines, a theme that resonated with Teilhard's vision of a unified, evolving human and cosmic destiny. John Paul's frequent references to, quote, the new evangelization and the need for a spiritual response to modern challenges that echo Teilhard's call for a cosmogenesis.
3: I suspect it's your devotion to John Paul II that makes you such a wonderful articulator of Teilhard right now. That's you really get Teilhard when you talk about those things.
0: You absolutely do. And let's talk about Teilhard today in the eyes of the church. Where does he stand? It's not quite as bad as 1962.
3: Oh, no. Today he's, well, you can get a very good signal for what the church thinks about Teilhard today by the fact that he was screened at the Jesuit Curia in Rome, in the Vatican, and at the Gregorian University. And the Gregorian University, for your listeners, if they don't already know it, is the premier theological university in Rome.
0: Absolutely. Jesuit run, yeah.
3: Young priests are sent there, and so many of our bishops come out of Gregorian. So the response we got in all of those places was, you might say, total. And you were personally witnessed as at the Gregorian.
0: Oh, sure.
3: And so you know that this is now percolating as something that the next generation that we talked about is now poised to take Teilhard's insights, the same as Father George, into the next generation.
0: As we're talking, it's dawning on me that probably the first, we talked about other films and lives and stories you've told. Who first pointed you to Teilhard? What made you say, hey, we have to do something on this great man?
3: Now you take us back to the Monitum, the irony of the Monitum, which, by the way, is irony.

0: that was issued at the time of the beginning of the Second Vatican Council, and Cardinal Father Ratzinger, others, de Lubac, were very instrumental in getting Teilhard's vision into the Vatican, Second Vatican Council.
1: What made you say, oh my gosh, we have to do a documentary?
0: Okay, so the seed was planted back when that mnemonicum came out, because I was in the seminary, and the seminary and the rectors were directed to be careful not to let their students read.
1: So this mnemonicum, just for our listeners, it's like an admonition, you know,
0: admonition.
1: Beware.
0: That's exactly what it is. It's an admonition. So as a consequence of human nature, as soon as they said, don't read Teilhard, seminarians started reading
1: Of course, you know.
0: So I read him back in those days, and then I pretty promptly forgot about him until I was doing a pro bono work for Georgetown University, and they had a bust of Teilhard in their library.
1: Oh.
0: And I would look at that and think, we should reconsider this.
1: Yeah.
0: And so.
1: And I should console, by the way, my listeners, because I am going to put on my website when the Friday before this show airs, as you know, I always speak of who my guests are going to be on the weekend. And I will be putting a link up to how they can see the movie on Teilhard, the Visionary Scientist.
0: So, they will get much more out of your interview if they watch that film.
1: Yeah. But, you know, I read something when I was going to learn a little bit about him. I read something so profound. I quoted it on a live radio show I had about 10 days or 2 weeks ago. And my colleague Teresa asked me to reread it. Mm-hmm. She said, Joan, I have to hear that again. Teilhard de Chardin. Someday, after mastering the winds, the waves, the tides, and gravity, we shall harness for God the energies of love. And then, for a second time in the history of the world, man will have discovered fire. You just want to stop. You want to have a moment of silence and think about that, showing the transformative power of love. And it's as fundamental to human progress as fire.
0: Yes.
1: Do you have a favorite quote? Each of you from Teilhard?
0: That obviously is one of my favorite quotes, because that's how we opened our film. But I have another favorite quote, which I can't read tell you, because it's I can't say word for word. But he wrote in the Divine Milieu a kind of a prayer, which I call the Prayer of Final Surrender, in which he gives himself, he recognizes death as it's the point of giving yourself back to God. I wish I could quote that for you. I could send it to you. But
1: that's beautiful.
2: It really is. Yeah.
1: I can see where Father Bill George, whom we spoke to several minutes ago, he said he does homilies for funerals. That would be so consoling to a family, giving yourself back to God. And Mary, do you have a favorite quote?
2: I do. It's I probably am not going to say it right, but what is it? Trust in the long patience of God, or have patience with the. We're terrible. We should be remembering.
1: Yeah. Well, I didn't tell you I was going to ask you for a direct quote. You know.
2: But just the fact that the timeline is long, and
1: sure.
2: we have to have patience that. That things were going to, like Martin Luther King talking about, the arc of justice.
1: When you finished the film, having interviewed so many people, we met one priest just about 20 minutes ago here at Georgetown University. What did you come away with that you kind of went, thank God we did this film?
2: For me, it was that, as you talked about the tapestry, we had to tell all these different parts of his life, because we knew, you know, he had been forgotten, and nobody else was going to do this film. It took us 15 years to raise the money to do all the filming.
1: Wow, Mary.
2: And we just couldn't stop, because we knew that nobody was going to do it if we didn't do it, and that I was just overwhelmed by how he never gave up. He didn't leave the Jesuits. He went wherever they sent him, and it caused depression in his life. But he had such fidelity to the church and to his vision. And so it was a blessing when he wrote that will that gave all of his papers to Madame Mortier, Mademoiselle Mortier, and she went out and had those books published, bing, bing, bing.
1: Yeah.
2: And he was a phenomenon in the 60s, wasn't it?
0: Right.
2: That people were reading him and...
1: Yeah,
2: and,
1: oh, yes.
2: And then it just kind of died again. So our hope is that our film will help bring him back, that he can be taught again. As Georgetown used to have courses on Teilhard, but I don't think that they do anymore.
1: Well, you know, when I give talks to young people, I tell them I'm going to give them their PhD. You may be surprised. Your professors wonder what I'm talking about. But I said, this is Joan's PhD. Passion, hard work, and dreams.
2: Mm.
1: Teilhard de Chardin had that.
0: He sure did.
1: Mm-hmm. He had it in spades. Really.
0: Absolutely. That's perfect for him. Yeah.
1: Yeah.
0: Yeah.
1: Well, a profound experience for anybody.
0: Yeah.
1: It had to be for the two of you making it.
2: Mm-hmm.
1: Just think of the million feet of film we didn't see, you know.
2: Right. Yeah, the first cut was 3.5 hours.
1: Oh,
2: so,
1: wow.
2: So we're going to refashion some of those and put it on the website so people can see, because there were a lot of good little vignettes. His life was so dramatic.
1: Sure.
2: It was amazing.
1: And Frank, you came away with what kind of new feeling or understanding?
0: People have asked me when I finished what it did for me. And I say it gave me a God I can believe in. Because the static traditional God of somebody up there does not satisfy science. But the God we understand at the very center of the universe, who's incarnate in everything that drives the energy of love, that God is easy to believe in. And so I took that away.
1: Good. Well, this has been a wonderful conversation. We never managed to find time to get together in Rome, and I certainly have. And here in D.C., your second home, you know. So I want to thank Frank and Mary Frost for this wonderful conversation. But, folks, do see the movie. Make that the point of what you understood from this conversation. So thank you for joining me here at Georgetown and for your work and continued success as new ideas come your way. So, Frank, thank you.
0: Thank you. Thank you for having us.
1: And Mary.
2: Thank you so much, Joan.
1: Well, God bless both of you even more than he has. So, on that note, have a great weekend, everybody.
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8: This Sunday, the Church celebrates Corpus Christi Sunday, the day in which we affirm our faith in the real and true presence of Jesus Christ in the Most Blessed Sacrament. In the Gospel at Mass, we read an amazing dialogue between Jesus and the Jews of his time. Jesus says, "I am the living bread that comes down from heaven. Whoever eats this bread will live forever, and the bread that I will give is my flesh for the life of the world." The Jews quarreled among themselves, saying, "How can this man give us his flesh to eat?" Jesus said to them, "Amen, amen, I say to you, unless you eat the flesh of the Son of Man and drink his blood, you do not have life within you." This is an amazing dialogue because in it, Jesus affirms something absolutely wonderful, that whoever eats the bread that he will give will have life forever. And yet you find the folks of his day quarreling with him about this. They ask, "How can this be?" I think it's so interesting how slow we are to believe good news. Here Jesus says something absolutely stupendously wonderful, namely that salvation, life, love are all possible, and that you can find them in the Most Blessed Sacrament. And yet people say they can't seem to believe this act of faith and therefore stay outside of the wonderful promise that Jesus makes for us. Why would you stay outside of life? What advantage do you have by staying in doubt? Why do we just seem so slow to believe in something so hopeful and so wonderful as God's love for us given to us as food and drink? Nothing will change our lives more than hope, and no proclamation is more hopeful than to know we can find God in the Eucharist.
7: For more information, go to www.stjohnleadershipnetwork.org.
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12: We want to invite you to pray the Rosary with us. The Rosary is many things, but perhaps the best way to think about the Rosary is to think about it as a spiritual place, as an invisible chapel that you can enter into even in a busy time of life. And in a place like this, to enter into silence, into prayerfulness, and to follow the events of the life of our Lord Jesus Christ as they must have been seen by the eyes of his mother. We celebrate the Rosary with Mary, but of course that means we celebrate it with Jesus. And we look on him in the mysteries of grace and salvation as his mother and Joseph and the apostles must have seen these events. So quietly enter into your own spirit and join us as we offer the Rosary to God in honor of Christ and his mother.

0: first five decades of the Rosary are called the joyful mysteries. They're called joyful because they represent the early events in the life of Christ and the joy that his mother would have had at these events. In the name of the Father, and of the Son, and of the Holy Spirit, amen. I believe in God, the Father Almighty, creator of heaven and earth, and in Jesus Christ, his only Son, our Lord, who was conceived by the Holy Spirit, born of the Virgin Mary, suffered under Pontius Pilate, was crucified, died, and was buried. He descended into hell. The third day he rose again from the dead, and he ascended into heaven, and is seated at the right hand of God, the Father Almighty, from whence he shall come to judge the living and the dead.
1: I believe in the Holy Spirit, the Holy Catholic Church, the communion of saints, the forgiveness of sins, the resurrection of the body, and life everlasting. Amen.
0: Our Father, who art in heaven, hallowed be thy name. Thy kingdom come, thy will be done, on earth as it is in heaven.
1: Give us this day our daily bread, and forgive us our trespasses, as we forgive those who trespass against us. And lead us not into temptation, but deliver us from evil. Amen.
0: Let us offer the next three Aves, that we will have an increase of faith, hope, and love. Hail Mary, full of grace, the Lord is with thee. Blessed art thou amongst women, and blessed is the fruit of thy womb, Jesus.
1: Holy Mary, Mother of God, pray for us sinners, now and at the hour of our death. Amen.
0: Hail Mary, full of grace, the Lord is with thee. Blessed art thou amongst women, and blessed is the fruit of thy womb, Jesus.
1: Holy Mary, Mother of God, pray for us sinners, now and at the hour of our death. Amen.
0: Hail Mary, full of grace, the Lord is with thee. Blessed art thou amongst women, and blessed is the fruit of thy womb, Jesus.
1: Holy Mary, Mother of God, pray for us sinners, now and at the hour of our death. Amen.
0: Glory be to the Father, and to the Son, and to the Holy Spirit.
1: As it was in the beginning,

0: first joyful mystery, the Annunciation by the angel to Mary that she will be the mother of Emmanuel. Our Father, who art in heaven, hallowed be thy name. Thy kingdom come, thy will be done, on earth as it is in heaven.
1: Give us this day our daily bread, and forgive us our trespasses, as we forgive those who trespass against us. And lead us not into temptation, but deliver us from evil. Amen.
0: Hail Mary, full of grace, the Lord is with thee. Blessed art thou amongst women, and blessed is the fruit of thy womb, Jesus.
1: Holy Mary, Mother of God, pray for us sinners, now and at the hour of our death. Amen.
0: Hail Mary, full of grace, the Lord is with thee. Blessed art thou amongst women, and blessed is the fruit of thy womb, Jesus.
1: Holy Mary, Mother of God, pray for us sinners, now and at the hour of our death. Amen.
0: Hail Mary, full of grace, the Lord is with thee. Blessed art thou amongst women, and blessed is the fruit of thy womb, Jesus.
1: Holy Mary, Mother of God, pray for us sinners, now and at the hour of our death. Amen.
0: Hail Mary, full of grace, the Lord is with thee. Blessed art thou amongst women, and blessed is the fruit of thy womb, Jesus.
1: Holy Mary, Mother of God, pray for us sinners, now and at the hour of our death. Amen.
0: Hail Mary, full of grace, the Lord is with thee. Blessed art thou amongst women, and blessed is the fruit of thy womb, Jesus.
1: Holy Mary, Mother of God, pray for us sinners, now and at the hour of our death. Amen.
0: Hail Mary, full of grace, the Lord is with thee. Blessed art thou amongst women, and blessed is the fruit of thy womb, Jesus.
1: Holy Mary, Mother of God, pray for us sinners, now and at the hour of our death. Amen.
0: Hail Mary, full of grace, the Lord is with thee. Blessed art thou amongst women, and blessed is the fruit of thy womb, Jesus.
1: Holy Mary, Mother of God, pray for us sinners, now and at the hour of our death. Amen.
0: Hail Mary, full of grace, the Lord is with thee. Blessed art thou amongst women, and blessed is the fruit of thy womb, Jesus.
1: Holy Mary, Mother of God, pray for us sinners, now and at the hour of our death. Amen.
0: Hail Mary, full of grace, the Lord is with thee. Blessed art thou amongst women, and blessed is the fruit of thy womb, Jesus.
1: Holy Mary, Mother of God, pray for us sinners, now and at the hour of our death. Amen.
0: Hail Mary, full of grace, the Lord is with thee. Blessed art thou amongst women, and blessed is the fruit of thy womb, Jesus.
1: Holy Mary, Mother of God, pray for us sinners, now and at the hour of our death. Amen.
0: Glory be to the Father, and to the Son, and to the Holy Spirit.
1: As it was in the beginning, is now, and ever shall be, world without end. Amen.
0: O my Jesus,
1: forgive us our sins.
0: Save us from the fires of hell.
1: Bring all souls to heaven, especially those in most need of thy mercy.
0: The second joyful mystery, the visitation of our Blessed Lady to Elizabeth and to the child in her womb, John the Baptist. Our Father, who art in heaven, hallowed be thy name. Thy kingdom come, thy will be done, on earth as it is in heaven.
1: Give us this day our daily bread, and forgive us our trespasses, as we forgive those who trespass against us. And lead us not into temptation, but deliver us from evil. Amen.
0: Hail Mary, full of grace, the Lord is with thee. Blessed art thou amongst women, and blessed is the fruit of thy womb, Jesus.
1: Holy Mary, Mother of God, pray for us sinners, now and at the hour of our death. Amen.
0: Hail Mary, full of grace, the Lord is with thee. Blessed art thou amongst women, and blessed is the fruit of thy womb, Jesus.
1: Holy Mary, Mother of God, pray for us sinners, now and at the hour of our death. Amen.
0: Hail Mary, full of grace, the Lord is with thee. Blessed art thou amongst women, and blessed is the fruit of thy womb, Jesus.
1: Holy Mary, Mother of God, pray for us sinners, now and at the hour of our death. Amen.
0: Hail Mary, full of grace, the Lord is with thee. Blessed art thou amongst women, and blessed is the fruit of thy womb, Jesus.
1: Holy Mary, Mother of God, pray for us sinners now and at the hour of our death. Amen.
0: Hail Mary, full of grace, the Lord is with thee. Blessed art thou amongst women, and blessed is the fruit of thy womb, Jesus.
1: Holy Mary, Mother of God, pray for us sinners, now and at the hour of our death. Amen.
0: Hail Mary, full of grace, the Lord is with thee. Blessed art thou amongst women, and blessed is the fruit of thy womb, Jesus.
1: Holy Mary, Mother of God, pray for us sinners, now and at the hour of our death. Amen.
0: Hail Mary, full of grace, the Lord is with thee. Blessed art thou amongst women, and blessed is the fruit of thy womb, Jesus.
1: Holy Mary, Mother of God, pray for us sinners, now and at the hour of our death. Amen.
0: Hail Mary, full of grace, the Lord is with thee. Blessed art thou amongst women, and blessed is the fruit of thy womb, Jesus.
1: Holy Mary, Mother of God, pray for us sinners, now and at the hour of our death. Amen.
0: Hail Mary, full of grace, the Lord is with thee. Blessed art thou amongst women, and blessed is the fruit of thy womb, Jesus.
1: Holy Mary, Mother of God, pray for us sinners, now and at the hour of our death. Amen.
0: Hail Mary, full of grace, the Lord is with thee. Blessed art thou amongst women, and blessed is the fruit of thy womb, Jesus.
1: Holy Mary, Mother of God, pray for us sinners, now and at the hour of our death. Amen.
0: Hail Mary, full of grace, the Lord is with thee. Blessed art thou amongst women, and blessed is the fruit of thy womb, Jesus.
1: Holy Mary, Mother of God, pray for us sinners, now and at the hour of our death. Amen.
0: Glory be to the Father, and to the Son, and to the Holy Spirit.
1: As it was in the beginning, is now, and ever shall be, world without end. Amen.
0: O my Jesus, forgive us our sins. Save us from the fires of hell. Bring all souls to heaven, especially those in most need of thy mercy. The third joyful mystery, the birth of our divine Savior. The birth of Jesus is filled with joy. The joy of the angels, the joy of the shepherds, the joy of the Magi. But it happens in such strange circumstances. She laid him in a manger because there was no room for them in the inn. How important it is for us to remember that God chose that his son would be poor, that he would be very poor, that he would be poor all of his life. There are two things we need to think about. First of all, that according to his own words, what we do for the poor, we do for him. And secondly, that we ourselves must not be attached to worldly things and invested in seeking and getting things that make us comfortable. Our Father, who art in heaven, hallowed be thy name. Thy kingdom come, thy will be done, on earth as it is in heaven.
1: Give us this day our daily bread, and forgive us our trespasses, as we forgive those who trespass against us. And lead us not into temptation, but deliver us from evil. Amen.
0: Hail Mary, full of grace, the Lord is with thee. Blessed art thou amongst women, and blessed is the fruit of thy womb, Jesus.
1: Holy Mary, Mother of God, pray for us sinners, now and at the hour of our death. Amen.
0: Hail Mary, full of grace, the Lord is with thee. Blessed art thou amongst women, and blessed is the fruit of thy womb, Jesus.
1: Holy Mary, Mother of God, pray for us sinners, now and at the hour of our death. Amen.
0: Hail Mary, full of grace, the Lord is with thee. Blessed art thou amongst women, and blessed is the fruit of thy womb, Jesus.
1: Holy Mary, Mother of God, Pray for us sinners, now and at the hour of our death. Amen.
0: Hail Mary, full of grace, the Lord is with thee. Blessed art thou amongst women.

0: Lord is with thee. Blessed art thou amongst women, and blessed is the fruit of thy womb, Jesus.
1: Holy Mary, Mother of God, pray for us sinners, now and at the hour of our death. Amen.
0: Hail Mary, full of grace, the Lord is with thee. Blessed art thou amongst women, and blessed is the fruit of thy womb, Jesus.
1: Holy Mary, Mother of God, pray for us sinners, now and at the hour of our death. Amen.
0: Hail Mary, full of grace, the Lord is with thee. Blessed art thou amongst women, and blessed is the fruit of thy womb, Jesus.
1: Holy Mary, Mother of God, pray for us sinners, now and at the hour of our death. Amen.
0: Hail Mary, full of grace, the Lord is with thee. Blessed art thou amongst women, and blessed is the fruit of thy womb, Jesus.
1: Holy Mary, Mother of God, pray for us sinners, now and at the hour of our death. Amen.
0: Hail Mary, full of grace, the Lord is with thee. Blessed art thou amongst women, and blessed is the fruit of thy womb, Jesus.
1: Holy Mary, Mother of God, pray for us sinners, now and at the hour of our death. Amen.
0: Hail Mary, full of grace, the Lord is with thee. Blessed art thou amongst women, and blessed is the fruit of thy womb, Jesus.
1: Holy Mary, Mother of God, pray for us sinners, now and at the hour of our death. Amen.
0: Glory be to the Father, and to the Son, and to the Holy Spirit.
1: As it was in the beginning, is now, and ever shall be, world without end. Amen.
0: O my Jesus, forgive us our sins. Save us from the fires of hell. Bring all souls to heaven, especially those in most need of thy mercy. The fourth joyful mystery, the presentation of the Christ child in the temple by Mary and Joseph. Our Father, who art in heaven, hallowed be thy name. Thy kingdom come, thy will be done, on earth as it is in heaven.
1: Give us this day our daily bread, and forgive us our trespasses, as we forgive those who trespass against us. And lead us not into temptation, but deliver us from evil. Amen.
0: Hail Mary, full of grace, the Lord is with thee. Blessed art thou amongst women, and blessed is the fruit of thy womb, Jesus.
1: Holy Mary, Mother of God, pray for us sinners, now and at the hour of our death. Amen.
0: Hail Mary, full of grace, the Lord is with thee. Blessed art thou amongst women, and blessed is the fruit of thy womb, Jesus.
1: Holy Mary, Mother of God, pray for us sinners, now and at the hour of our death. Amen.
0: Hail Mary, full of grace, the Lord is with thee. Blessed art thou amongst women, and blessed is the fruit of thy womb, Jesus.
1: Holy Mary, Mother of God, pray for us sinners, now and at the hour of our death. Amen.
0: Hail Mary, full of grace, the Lord is with thee. Blessed art thou amongst women, and blessed is the fruit of thy womb, Jesus.
1: Holy Mary, Mother of God, pray for us sinners, now and at the hour of our death. Amen.
0: Hail Mary, full of grace, the Lord is with thee. Blessed art thou amongst women, and blessed is the fruit of thy womb, Jesus.
1: Holy Mary, Mother of God, pray for us sinners, now and at the hour of our death. Amen.
0: Hail Mary, full of grace, the Lord is with thee. Blessed art thou amongst women, and blessed is the fruit of thy womb, Jesus.
1: Holy Mary, Mother of God, pray for us sinners, now and at the hour of our death. Amen.
0: Hail Mary, full of grace, the Lord is with thee. Blessed art thou amongst women, and blessed is the fruit of thy womb, Jesus.
1: Holy Mary, Mother of God, pray for us sinners, now and at the hour of our death. Amen.
0: Hail Mary, full of grace, the Lord is with thee. Blessed art thou amongst women, and blessed is the fruit of thy womb, Jesus.
1: Holy Mary, Mother of God, pray for us sinners, now and at the hour of our death. Amen.
0: Hail Mary, full of grace, the Lord is with thee. Blessed art thou amongst women, and blessed is the fruit of thy womb, Jesus.
1: Holy Mary, Mother of God, pray for us sinners, now and at the hour of our death. Amen.
0: Hail Mary, full of grace, the Lord is with thee. Blessed blessed art thou amongst women, and blessed is the fruit of thy womb, Jesus.
1: Holy Mary, Mother of God, pray for us sinners, now and at the hour of our death. Amen.
0: Glory be to the Father, and to the Son, and to the Holy Spirit.
1: As it was in the beginning, is now, and ever shall be, world without end. Amen.
0: O my Jesus,
1: forgive us our sins.
0: Save us from the
1: fires of hell.
0: Bring all souls to heaven,
1: especially those in most need of thy mercy.
0: The fifth joyful mystery, the finding of the child Jesus in the temple. Our Father, who art in heaven, hallowed be thy name. Thy kingdom come, thy will be done, on earth as it is in heaven.
1: Give us this day our daily bread, and forgive us our trespasses, as we forgive those who trespass against us. And lead us not into temptation, but deliver us from evil. Amen.
0: Hail Mary, full of grace, the Lord is with thee. Blessed art thou amongst women, and blessed is the fruit of thy womb, Jesus.
1: Holy Mary, Mother of God, pray for us sinners, now and at the hour of our death. Amen.
0: Hail Mary, full of grace, the Lord is with thee. Blessed art thou amongst women, and blessed is the fruit of thy womb, Jesus.
1: Holy Mary, Mother of God, pray for us sinners, now and at the hour of our death. Amen.
0: Hail Mary, full of grace, the Lord is with thee. Blessed art thou amongst women, and blessed is the fruit of thy womb, Jesus.
1: Holy Mary, Mother of God, pray for us sinners, now and at the hour of our death. Amen.
0: Hail Mary, full of grace, the Lord is with thee. Blessed art thou amongst women, and blessed is the fruit of thy womb, Jesus.
1: Holy Mary, Mother of God, pray for us sinners, now and at the hour of our death. Amen.
0: Hail Mary, full of grace, the Lord is with thee. Blessed art thou amongst women, and blessed is the fruit of thy womb, Jesus.
1: Holy Mary, Mother of God, pray for us sinners, now and at the hour of our death. Amen.
0: Hail Mary, full of grace, the Lord is with thee. Blessed art thou amongst women, and blessed is the fruit of thy womb, Jesus.
1: Holy Mary, Mother of God, pray for us sinners, now and at the hour of our death. Amen.
0: Hail Mary, full of grace, the Lord is with thee. Blessed art thou amongst women, and blessed is the fruit of thy womb, Jesus.
1: Holy Mary, Mother of God, pray for us sinners, now and at the hour of our death. Amen.
0: Hail Mary, full of grace, the Lord is with thee. Blessed art thou amongst women, and blessed is the fruit of thy womb, Jesus.
1: Holy Mary, Mother of God, pray for us sinners, now and at the hour of our death. Amen.
0: Hail Mary, full of grace, the Lord is with thee. Blessed art thou amongst women, and blessed is the fruit of thy womb, Jesus.
1: Holy Mary, Mother of God, pray for us sinners, now and at the hour of our death. Amen.
0: Hail Mary, full of grace, the Lord is with thee. Blessed art thou amongst women, and blessed is the fruit of thy womb, Jesus.
1: Holy Mary, Mother of God, pray for us sinners, now and at the hour of our death. Amen.
0: Glory be to the Father, and to the Son, and to the Holy Spirit.
1: As it was in the beginning, is now, and ever shall be, world without end. Amen.
0: O my Jesus, forgive us our sins,
1: save us from the fires of hell. Bring all souls to heaven, especially those in most need of thy mercy.
0: Hail, Holy Queen, Mother of mercy, our life,
1: our sweetness, and our hope.
0: To thee do we cry, poor banished children of Eve. To thee do we send up our sighs, mourning and weeping in this valley of tears. Turn then, most gracious Advocate, thine eyes of mercy toward us, and after this our exile, show unto us the blessed fruit of thy womb, Jesus. O clement, O loving, O sweet Virgin Mary, pray for us, O Holy Mother of God,
1: that we may be made worthy of the promises of Christ.
0: Let us pray. O God, whose only begotten Son, by his life, death, and resurrection, has purchased for us the rewards of eternal life. Grant, we beseech thee, that meditating on these mysteries of the Most Holy Rosary of the Blessed Virgin Mary, we may imitate what they contain and obtain what they promise through the same Christ our Lord. Amen. May the divine assistance remain always with us, and may the souls of the faithful departed, through the mercy of God, rest in peace. Amen. May the Holy Virgin.
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2: 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Today, Father Mike reminds us of the big picture, why it's important to read Scripture. 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
3: Hi, my name is Father Mike Schmitz, and you're listening to The Bible in a Year, where we encounter God's voice and live life through the lens of Scripture. Using the Great Adventure Bible timeline, we'll read all the way from Genesis to Revelation, discovering how the story of salvation unfolds and how we fit into that story today. The Great Adventure Bible Timeline was developed by Jeff Cavins and is provided by Ascension, who produced and funded this program. It is day 157. We are on day 4 of our second Messianic checkpoint through the Gospel of St. Mark. We're reading the Gospel of Mark chapters 7 and 8. We're also praying Psalm 23, which is going to sound familiar to many of you. Psalm 23 today. I know I say this too often, but gosh, what a gift. For 157 days, you have opened your heart and opened your mind to God's Word. And that is, it's not small. It is not a small thing. And so here we are reading from the Gospel of Mark chapters 7 and 8 and praying Psalm 23. The Gospel of St. Mark, chapter 7, the tradition of the elders. Now when the Pharisees gathered together to him with some of the scribes who had come from Jerusalem, they saw that some of his disciples ate with hands defiled, that is, unwashed. For the Pharisees and all the Jews do not eat unless they wash their hands, observing the tradition of the elders. And when they come from the marketplace, they do not eat unless they purify themselves. And there are many other traditions which they observe, the washing of cups and pots and vessels of bronze. And the Pharisees and the scribes asked him, "Why do your disciples not live according to the tradition of the elders, but eat with hands defiled?" And he said to them, "Well did Isaiah prophesy of you hypocrites, as it is written, 'This people honors me with their lips, but their heart is far from me. In vain do they worship me, teaching as doctrines the precepts of men. You leave the commandment of God and hold fast the tradition of men.'" And he said to them, "You have a fine way of rejecting the commandment of God in order to keep your tradition. For Moses said, 'Honor your father and your mother,' and 'He who speaks evil of father or mother, let him surely die.' But you say, 'If a man tells his father or his mother, what you would have gained from me is korban, that is, given to God, then you no longer permit him to do anything for his father or mother, thus making void the word of God through your tradition which you hand on. And many such things you do.' And he called the people to him again and said to them, 'Hear me, all of you, and understand. There is nothing outside a man which by going into him can defile him, but the things which come out of a man are what defile him.' And when he had entered the house and left the people, his disciples asked him about the parable, and he said to them, 'Then are you also without understanding? Do you not see that whatever goes into a man from outside cannot defile him, since it enters not his heart, but his stomach, and so passes on? Thus he declared all foods clean. And he said, What comes out of a man is what defiles a man. For from within, out of the heart of man, come evil thoughts, fornication, theft, murder, adultery, coveting, wickedness, deceit, licentiousness, envy, slander, pride, foolishness. All these evil things come from within, and they defile a man.' The Syrophoenician woman's faith. And from there he arose and went away to the region of Tyre and Sidon. And he entered a house and would not have anyone know it, yet he could not be hidden. But immediately a woman whose little daughter was possessed by an unclean spirit heard of him and came and fell down at his feet. Now the woman was a Greek, a Syrophoenician by birth, and she begged him to cast the demon out of her daughter. And he said to her, "Let the children first be fed, for it is not right to take the children's bread and throw it to the dogs." But she answered him, "Yes, Lord, yet even the dogs under the table eat the children's crumbs." And he said to her, "For saying this, you may go your way. The demon has left your daughter. And she went home and found the child lying in bed and the demon gone. Jesus cures a deaf man. Then he returned from the region of Tyre and went through Sidon to the Sea of Galilee through the region of the Decapolis. And they brought to him a man who was deaf and had an impediment in his speech. And they begged him to lay his hands upon him. And taking him aside from the multitude privately, he put his fingers into his ears, and he spat and touched his tongue. And looking up to heaven, he sighed and said to him, Ephphatha, that is, be opened. And his ears were opened, his tongue was released, and he spoke plainly. And he charged them to tell no one, but the more he charged them, the more zealously they proclaimed it. And they were astonished beyond measure, saying, He has done all things well. He even makes the deaf hear and the mute speak. Chapter 8, Feeding the 4,000. In those days, when again a great crowd had gathered, and they had nothing to eat, he called his disciples to him and said to them, I have compassion on the crowd, because they have been with me now 3 days and have nothing to eat. And if I send them away hungry to their homes, they will faint on the way, and some of them have come a long way. And his disciples answered him, How can one feed these men with bread here in the desert? And he asked them, How many loaves have you? They said, Seven. And he commanded the crowd to sit down on the ground. And he took the seven loaves, and having given thanks, he broke them and gave them to his disciples to set before the people, and they set them before the crowd. And they had a few small fish, and having blessed them, he commanded that these also should be set before them. And they ate and were satisfied, and they took up the broken pieces left over, seven baskets full. And there were about 4,000 people, and he sent them away. And immediately he got into a boat with his disciples and went to the district of Dalmanutha. The demand for a sign. The Pharisees came and began to argue with him, seeking from him a sign from heaven to test him. And he sighed deeply in his spirit and said, Why does this generation seek a sign? Truly, I say to you, no sign shall be given to this generation. And he left them, and getting into the boat again, he departed to the other side. The leaven of the Pharisees and of Herod. Now they had forgotten to bring bread, and they had only one loaf with them in the boat. And he cautioned them, saying, Take heed, beware of the leaven of the Pharisees and the leaven of Herod. And they discussed it with one another, saying, We have no bread. And being aware of it, Jesus said to them, Why do you discuss the fact that you have no bread? Do you not yet perceive or understand? Are your hearts hardened? Having eyes, do you not see? And having ears, do you not hear? And do you not remember? When I broke the five loaves for the 5,000, how many baskets full of broken pieces did you take up? They said to him, 12. And the seven for the 4,000, how many baskets full of broken pieces did you take up? And they said to him, 7. And he said to them, Do you not yet understand? Jesus cures a blind man at Bethsaida. And they came to Bethsaida, and some people brought to him a blind man and begged him to touch him. And he took the blind man by the hand and led him out of the village. And when he had spit on his eyes and laid his hands upon him, he asked him, Do you see anything? And he looked up and said, I see men, but they look like trees walking. Then again, he laid his hands upon his eyes, and he looked intently and was restored and saw everything clearly. And he sent him away to his home, saying, Do not even enter the village. Peter's declaration that Jesus is the Christ. And Jesus went on with his disciples to the villages of Caesarea Philippi. And on the way, he asked his disciples, Who do men say that I am? And they told him, John the Baptist, and others Elijah, and others one of the prophets. And he asked them, But who do you say that I am? Peter answered him, You are the Christ. And he charged them to tell no one about him. Jesus foretells his death and resurrection. And he began to teach them that the Son of Man must suffer many things and be rejected by the elders and the chief priests and the scribes and be killed, and after 3 days rise again. And he said this plainly, and Peter took him and began to rebuke him. But turning and seeing his disciples, he rebuked Peter and said, Get behind me, Satan, for you are not on the side of God, but of men. And he called to him the multitude with his disciples and said to them, If any man would come after me, let him deny himself and take up his cross and follow me. For whoever would save his life will lose it, and whoever loses his life for my sake and the gospel's will save it. For what does it profit a man to gain the whole world and forfeit his life? For what can a man give in return for his life? For whoever is ashamed of me and of my words in this adulterous and sinful generation, of him will the Son of Man also be ashamed when he comes in the glory of his Father with the holy angels. Psalm 23, the Divine Shepherd, a Psalm of David. The Lord is my shepherd. I shall not want. He makes me lie down in green pastures. He leads me beside still waters. He restores my soul. He leads me in paths of righteousness for his name's sake. Even though I walk through the valley of the shadow of death, I fear no evil, for you are with me. Your rod and your staff, they comfort me. You prepare a table before me in the presence of my enemies. You anoint my head with oil. My cup overflows. Surely goodness and mercy shall follow me all the days of my life, and I shall dwell in the house of the Lord forever. Father in heaven, we give you praise, and we thank you. We thank you so much for being our divine shepherd, our good shepherd. Thank you so much for being the one who guides us, especially as we walk through the valley of the shadow of death. Lord God, that is what this world is. That's what life is. It is known as the veil of tears. It is known as the valley of the shadow of death. And yet we can say, like David, I fear no evil. Why? Because you're with me, because you are with us. Your rod and your staff, they comfort us. And Lord God, you can only be our good shepherd, really, if we are your sheep, if we allow you to direct us, if we allow you to guide us, if we allow you to protect us. But when we go wandering away from you, then not only are we left alone, not only are we vulnerable, not only are we in the valley of the shadow of death with no protection, we know that even then, you come in search of us. David didn't know this. The ancient patriarchs, the prophets, they didn't know this as clearly as we know this, because, Lord God, through your Son, Jesus Christ, you reveal that you're the one who seeks out the lost sheep. You're the one who, when we do wander, you go in pursuit of us, desperately seeking us, because you have declared that for whatever reason, you love us and you pursue us even when we wander far from you. So, Lord God, pursue us. Now, if we've wandered, pursue us like the good shepherd that you are, and lead us back so that we may dwell in the house of the Lord forever, all the days of our lives. In Jesus' name we pray. Amen. In the name of the Father and of the Son and of the Holy Spirit. Amen. Okay. Gosh, man. Oh, man. We have this, the Gospel of Mark. Again, so good. Have you been counting how many times he's noted immediately? So it's not just Jesus who moves immediately. It's the woman who moves immediately. It's the people who ask things immediately. And so here we are, the urgency, the quickness of all the characters in the Gospel of Mark, because they realize, they know that here is the kingdom on earth right now. Jesus is with them. So let's dive into this. In chapter 7, we have this teaching of Jesus where he talks about how the Pharisees are watching him, and they notice that his disciples do not wash their hands on coming from the market, or wash their hands before they eat. Now, this is not a matter of sanitation. This is not a matter of cleanliness. This is a matter of ritual purity, right? So if we remember back in the Old Testament, we have, if you're serving at the altar, then you would wash your hands in a certain way. You'd have ritual purity. Now, if that's a good thing for the altar, the thought would go, if that's good for the worship of God in the temple, well, then we all should do this. If it's good for the priests, those who are serving in the temple of God, to purify themselves before they undertake these tasks, then yeah, that'd be great for us to do. And so it's not a bad initial thought, but that's where the thought comes from, is okay, the priests are commanded to do this before they worship. Let's all do this before we eat, because it's a sign of, like, even this eating is a worship. You know, so keep in mind, this is not a bad idea, but it's been distorted, right? It's been distorted to have it be the situation where I've done these things on the outside. I don't have to do the work on the inside. I've transformed my behavior on the outside, but my heart interiorly has not been converted. And that's the distinction. The distinction that Jesus continually makes is the distinction not of you're doing these things on the outside that's bad. It's you're doing these things on the outside.

those who are vulnerable, particularly those to whom we're related, particularly those who cared for us in our youths. So we are connected. We have to take care of each other. But what people were doing back in the day is they were saying, well, here's what I've done is whatever money I would have spent to take care of my parents, I'm dedicating that to God. And so mom and dad, here, rather than care for you in your old age, you can know that there's an endowment that's been made in your name at over at the temple. Like that kind of idea is so I don't have to care for you now because I've made this donation to the temple, and but it's in your name. And so I get to basically exempt myself from the work of serving, from the work of taking care of the commandment and fulfilling that commandment of caring for one's parents. So that's hopefully we can understand that that's the key that Jesus is saying. And he says you do many things like this. There's a lot of things that God was very, very clear about the fact that this is what I'm calling you to do. And you're going to do a version of that. But the version of that is actually a way to avoid doing the thing that God has asked us to do. And that's a thing that all of us continue to struggle with, whether that's a like a church tradition or a church discipline or a thing we just even interiorly end up doing, is we could say, okay, I know that the right thing to do is for me to, I mean, let's go to go back to parents. If you have your parents who are living, it might be a situation where actually, you know, the right thing to do, maybe it's not necessarily provide for their care because, you know, who knows, whatever your situation is, circumstances, it might actually be that they need nursing staff. That might be a necessity, that kind of a thing. But maybe it's, you know what, I could drive to visit my mom and dad, call up one of my parents and just spend time with them on the phone. Well, that's fine. I know that that's probably what they would appreciate the most, what actually would help them the most. But you know, I'd rather do something else. So I'll do this other thing and say that we'll call it good. And again, we do that with our spiritual lives. We do that when it comes to taking care of family, taking care of each other. We always have ability to substitute something we're not actually called to do instead of the thing we're actually called to do. And so Jesus is pointing that out and indicting all of us when we are tempted to do that. Now, moving on, here is the story again in chapter 7 about the Syrophoenician woman's faith, which can be troubling to a lot of us because here is Jesus who not only, she has this woman, Syrophoenician, right? So Syrophoenician simply means that, not simply means, it. She's from the region of Tyre and she's a Greek, so she's not a Jew. And but she's from the same region of Jesus as Jesus. So this is simply she belongs to a different religion and she's not necessarily of the same bloodline as the Jewish people. But it's not necessarily it's not a matter of her being a woman. It's not a matter of her being a foreigner. It's a matter of her not being Jewish. And this is the big, big key because it seems like, my gosh, Jesus is not necessarily the kindest to her in apparently at least. Because why? She has a daughter who is possessed by a demon. And she says, the demon from my daughter. And Jesus says to her, let the children be fed first, for it's not right to take the children's bread and throw it to the dogs. Now, you could say, wait, did he just call her a dog? And in some ways you'd say, I mean, yes, but also no, because in our translation, it just says dogs. And we recognize that dogs could be a really big insult, or dogs could be a descriptor. What I mean by descriptor is he doesn't say you are a dog. What he says is it is not right to take the children's bread and throw it to the dogs. Dogs, in this case, is actually a Greek word that means puppies or means like the pets. It's a word for pets, beloved pets, in fact. And he's saying, you know, when it comes to who gets fed in the household, we have pets and we love them. We have children and we love them more. And so who gets the food first? Well, if it's between the children and the pets, the children get fed first. And so he's not insulting her as much as he's describing what he's about to do. Because why? Jesus came to save the Jews first. And this has to be the case. It's not the Jews exclusively. And that is absolutely clear, abundantly clear from the way Jesus speaks and the way Jesus acts. He regularly goes out to those who are outside the community of the Jews, but he also emphasizes so, so clearly that salvation in John's gospel, right in chapter 4, is from the Jews. But salvation for the whole world through the Jews, right? So salvation for the whole world, for everyone, including the Syrophoenician woman and her daughter, but it's actually going to come from the fulfillment of everything we've been reading, everything that the Jewish people have been living in the Old Covenant, in the Old Testament. And so he doesn't say, I didn't come for you. He says, listen, first for the Jews and then you. And what's so good is that the woman, even though Jesus basically essentially sounds like he's saying no, she persists, and she persists in humility. It's amazing. She says, yes, she agrees. Like, yeah, I get it. We're not the children of the household, but I know something about you. I know that you come from God, and I know something about God because of you Jewish people, and that is that God has a love for all of his, all those who belong to him. And so even the dog.

dogs under the table eat the children's crumbs. And Jesus is just so, I mean, this is the contest between humility and entitlement. She doesn't come to Jesus with any sense of entitlement. She doesn't say, I deserve to be fed. My child deserves to be healed. She simply says, I know you can. Please, will you? And he says, I came for the Jews first. Yes, I know. But I trust that you have enough left over. I trust that in your goodness, you will let that abundance overflow. Give us some of the overflow. And it's so, so powerful because her humility just is, it moves us. Because this is, we have to realize, most of us listening to these scriptures aren't Jews. By birth, we're not Jews. By our history, or by our pedigree, we're Gentiles. We're her. And that's how we approach God too. We don't approach God with the idea of, I deserve this, or you owe it to me. We approach God with this, no sense of entitlement. I do not deserve your grace. We are all simply just recipients of God's free gift that he did not have to give to us. And that is why the story of the Syrophoenician woman's faith is us. So I can't approach God with pride. I can't approach God with entitlement. I always approach God like this woman, because she's us. And I don't deserve any of this. But God, I'm going to persist. I'm going to keep asking, because I know I don't deserve it, but I know your heart, and your heart is you want all good things. You want to heal. You want to feed. You want to make us your own. And that's exactly what Jesus does. Now, moving on. There's a couple quick notes. We have Jesus curing a deaf man and Jesus curing a blind man. Both times, Jesus touches these two individuals in order to heal them. And this is the power of what we believe is the power of the sacraments, right? Is that Tertullian said this in the first couple centuries of the church. He says that the flesh is the hinge of salvation, that the actual grace, like real, the God's very life, is imparted to us through stuff, like through matter, through the material world, that the material world on its own is good as it is. But God actually communicates his spirit. He communicates his grace through the flesh, through the material world. I mean, this is actually the exact reason for the incarnation, right? The incarnation of God himself becomes one of us, becomes incarnated, becomes enfleshed. Why? Because God could have said, I declare you all saved. He could have just said it with his word. He could have just breathed the word. He could have just thought a thought and we could be saved. But he brought us salvation through his body, through his life, death, and resurrection. And then we receive salvation through our bodies as well. That through baptism, water is poured on us, or we are submerged in water, and actually does something through the sacraments. We're fed by the very body and blood of Jesus through stuff, right? Through bread and wine that has become his body and blood. And so here, when Jesus cures a deaf man, when he cures the blind man, he touches them. He uses spit, he uses his fingers. And that there's the sense of the flesh is the hinge of salvation, that real spiritual grace is given to us through actual material things. Now, the material things on their own, again, aren't powerful. It is God's grace working through them. And that's so, so powerful. Moving on. Well, you know, we can talk about the feeding the 4,000. I do not want to take up too much more of your time because, you know, only three chapters today, and yet here we are. But the feeding of the 4,000, this is not a repeat of the feeding of the 5,000. There is something slightly different about this one. Well, I mean, there's a couple things different that are important to note. I want to note one thing. And that one thing is, last time Jesus said, what do we have to eat? Well, the small boy here has 5 loaves and 2 fish. In this case, Jesus asks his disciples, how many loaves have you? So he's asking them to give their own food. What do you have? Okay, give that now. Before it was, what can you find, right? Well, the young boy, 5 loaves, 2 fish. In this case, all right, how much do you have? And so there's this invitation to offer your own food. We talked about this before. We give God what we have and he takes it, he blesses it, and he distributes it, gives it back to us so we can use it for his glory. We can use it for the people around us. But in this case, it's even more personal. It is your own food. And he reminds them of this. And this is the thing, the disciples and ourselves, we forget so quickly. They forget, we forget so quickly. And Jesus even says, you don't understand. He said, what about the 5 loaves for the 5,000? How many baskets full? What about the 7 loaves for the 4,000? How many baskets for? And he's like, you don't yet understand? Are your hearts hardened? Do you not remember? And that's the plight every one of us has, is God can do all these things in our lives. He can reveal himself in so many powerful ways. And then we just simply go on to the next thing and forget. That's one of the reasons why I know so many people, when we're listening to the Bible here, you're taking down notes.
and you're writing these things down so you do not forget. In fact, there was a man who had written to me. It was maybe in the first 2 months of this, first 60 days of us going through this. He had one line of a takeaway for every single day. And it was day one, this is the thing I take away. Day two, this is the thing I take away, because he knew himself and he knew that just like the disciples, he would also forget. And so here we are. Lastly, last thing is, we're going to talk about this more deeply when we get to the next messianic checkpoint, which is Matthew's gospel. But Jesus brings his disciples to Caesarea Philippi. And he asks the question, who do men say that I am? And they say all across the board, John the Baptist, Elijah, one of the prophets. How do you say, who do you say that I am? And Peter answers, you're the Christ. Then later on, Jesus says, okay, yes, and the Son of Man must suffer many things, be rejected by the elders and the chief priests and the scribes, and be killed, and after 3 days, rise again. And he said this plainly. And now, yes, we have the rebuke of Peter, which we can talk about next time. He said, get behind me, Satan. You know, Satan is the accuser. It's the obstacle. You're being a stumbling block to me. You're not thinking as God does, but as human beings do. This is what he's saying to Peter. Yes, Peter is an obstacle in this way because he is rebuking Jesus. Imagine rebuking your rabbi. Imagine that rabbi being God himself. Think again, Peter. But here is Peter saying that that can't happen. God forbid that this would happen to you. Again, we'll talk about this more in Matthew chapter 16. But here, Jesus is making it very clear. Yes, that is who I am. I am the Messiah. I am the Christ. And the Son of Man must suffer many things, be rejected by the elders, chief priests, and the scribes, be killed, 3 days, rise again. And then he goes on so clearly. And if you would come after me, then you have to deny yourself and take up your cross and follow me. And this is so, so important, especially for our day and age. You know, the whole point of this Bible in a year is, as I said yesterday or the day before, we're trying to get a biblical worldview. And the biblical worldview is that the disciples of Jesus are going to suffer for the sake of Jesus. We are not going to fit in to the world. Goes on to say, whoever is ashamed of me and of my words in this adulterous and sinful generation, of him will the Son of Man also be ashamed. And you think how many times our culture, our world, thinks that what we believe as Christians is backwards, is outdated, is just ignore it. And how many times as Christians in our world are we tempted to go more with the world than we are with Jesus? And this is so critical for us because we don't live in a Christian world. We live in a post-Christian world. When we lived in a Christian world, when most of, at least the West, was Christianized and people around us were more or less at least kind of believed and looked at the world in a similar way, then yeah, it wasn't necessarily difficult or you wouldn't risk anything necessarily by saying, oh no, I believe what the Bible teaches. I believe what Jesus teaches about this, that, or the other issue. But in a world that has left those things behind, man, you have families who no longer talk to each other because some of the members of the families believe what the world teaches and some members of the family believe what God teaches. And so this is so, so critical that Jesus is saying, okay, this is the deal. I'm going to suffer greatly. I'm going to suffer from people that should have actually recognized me first. I'm going to suffer. I'm going to be overwhelmed by death. I'm going to be crucified. And you, if you're going to follow me, you also will follow that path. This is the invitation and the conditions for discipleship. And we can't belong to Jesus without that. We can't belong to Jesus without it. And no amount of trying to change what he has said, no amount of trying to change what the church has always taught is ever going to help. What's going to help is grace. What's going to help is courage. What's going to help is that biblical worldview that we're all praying for and listening to these words of God for, is that hopefully not only will our worldview be shaped by a biblical lens, but also our hearts will be sharpened. Our hearts will become strengthened. Our hearts will be more courageous so that we can boldly and lovingly proclaim Christ to a world that has forgotten who he is. So we need prayers. We need to pray for each other. We need to pray for ourselves. And I'm praying for you. Please, please pray for me. My name is Father Mike. I cannot wait to see you tomorrow. God bless.

0: is day 157 of Bible in a Year with Father Mike Schmitz. 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Here's an example.
1: 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And that's a one-word answer, Jesus. Because at the heart of every desire is our desire for Jesus and everything that he promises us. So the answer is yes, and the answer is Jesus.
0: Was a short video called The Answer to Your Desires with Sister Mary Grace from the Ascension Presents YouTube channel. 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
4: 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He talks about how when we sing during the liturgy, we're making art out of God's word itself. So next time you're there, I think you'll want to get out your songbooks.
0: Hi, my name is Father Mike Schmitz, and you're listening to the Catechism in a Year, where we encounter God's plan of sheer goodness for us, revealed in Scripture, and passed down through the tradition of the Catholic faith. The Catechism in a Year is provided by Ascension, who produced and funded this program. In 365 days, we'll read through the Catechism of the Catholic Church, discovering our identity in God's family as we journey together toward our heavenly home. This day is day 157. We were reading paragraphs 1153 to 1158, talking about two different things. Yesterday, we launched in even more deeply into how is the liturgy celebrated. Remember the day before? Who celebrates the liturgy? Beautiful, incredible. Yesterday, how is liturgy celebrated? Continuing, yesterday we talked about signs and symbols, right? That way of we communicate through signs and symbols. That's how God communicates to us in signs and symbols. The next two signs and symbols we're talking about are words and actions and singing and music. So today we have three paragraphs on words and actions that we basically, here is God speaking to us through sacred scripture, right? And speaking to us through the liturgical word and action. And also, here is singing and music and the importance of singing music. In fact, singing and music is so important. The church says that out of all of the art, out of all of the things that can help us pray well, singing and music is of inestimable value, greater than that of any other art. That's incredible. And here's where we're going to find out why later on. Well, today, in the next few minutes, before we launch in, let's just say a prayer. Father in heaven, we give you praise and glory. We thank you so much for bringing us to this place. We thank you for communicating yourself to us in sacred scripture. Thank you for communicating yourself to us through the liturgy. And not just speaking a word from afar, but coming close to us. Thank you for revealing your face and your heart to us in the sacraments. Thank you for speaking to us as two children, inviting us to respond, eliciting some act of faith and of hope and of love back to you who are our good and heavenly Father. Thank you. Please just receive our thanks today that we make in the name of Jesus Christ, our Lord. Amen. And in the name of the Father and of the Son and of the Holy Spirit. Amen. It is day 157. We're reading paragraphs 1153 to 1158. Words and actions. A sacramental celebration is a meeting of God's children with their Father in Christ and the Holy Spirit. This meeting takes the form of a dialogue through actions and words. Admittedly, the symbolic actions are already a language, but the word of God and the response of faith have to accompany and give life to them so that the seed of the kingdom can bear its fruit in good soil. The liturgical actions signify what the word of God expresses, both his free initiative and his people's response of faith. The liturgy of the word is an integral part of sacramental celebrations. To nourish the faith of believers, the signs which accompany the word of God should be emphasized. The book of the word, a lectionary or a book of the gospels, its veneration, procession, incense, candles, the place of its proclamation, lectern or ambo, its audible and intelligible reading, the minister's homily which extends its proclamation, and the responses of the assembly, acclamations, meditation psalms, litanies, and profession of faith. The liturgical word and action are inseparable, both insofar as they are signs and instruction, and insofar as they accomplish what they signify. When the Holy Spirit awakens faith, he not only gives an understanding of the Word of God, but through the sacraments also makes present the wonders of God which it proclaims. The Spirit makes present and communicates the Father's work, fulfilled by the beloved Son. Singing and music. The musical tradition of the Universal Church is a treasure of inestimable value, greater even than that of any other art. The main reason for this preeminence is that, as a combination of sacred music and words, it forms a necessary or integral part of solemn liturgy. The composition and singing of inspired psalms, often accompanied by musical instruments, were already closely linked to the liturgical celebrations of the Old Covenant. The Church continues and develops this tradition. As St. Paul wrote to the Ephesians, "Address one another in psalms and hymns and spiritual songs, singing and making melody to the Lord with all your heart." St. Augustine said, "He who sings prays twice." Song and music fulfill their function as signs in a manner all the more significant when they are more closely connected with the liturgical action according to three principal criteria: beauty expressive of prayer, the unanimous participation of the assembly at the designated moments, and the solemn character of the celebration. In this way, they participate in the purpose of the liturgical words and actions, the glory of God, and the sanctification of the faithful. As St. Augustine wrote, "How I wept, deeply moved by your hymns, songs, and the voices that echoed through your church. What emotion I experienced in them. Those sounds flowed into my ears, distilling the truth in my heart. A feeling of devotion surged within me, and tears streamed down my face, tears that did me good." The harmony of signs, song, music, words, and actions is all the more expressive and fruitful when expressed in the cultural richness of the people of God who celebrate. Hence, religious singing by the faithful is to be intelligently fostered so that in devotions and sacred exercises, as well as in liturgical services, in conformity with the Church's norms, the voices of the faithful may be heard. But the texts intended to be sung must always be in conformity with Catholic doctrine. Indeed, they should be drawn chiefly from the sacred scripture and from liturgical sources. Okay, so there we are, paragraph 1153 to 1158. Gosh, you guys, okay, words and actions. Let's go. Let's launch into this. I love the very first line, 1153. A sacramental celebration is a meeting of God's children with their Father in Christ and the Holy Spirit. And that's it. This is what is happening at every sacramental celebration. Obviously, in the Eucharist, in the Mass, completely, yes. But also in all of the sacraments. I even think of the way in which the Church has asked us to practice and enter into the sacrament of reconciliation. It involves the proclamation of God's word. At the very beginning, the priest, as he welcomes us, I mean, a lot of times our experience of it is kind of simplified, right? So it's a brief introduction, here's a blessing, and then the person goes to confession. They confess their sins. But in the fullness of the liturgy, in the fullness of this action, there's always a proclamation of God's word. And sometimes that word of God is very simple. Sometimes that word of God is a little bit more extended. But there is the speaking of the Father, right? In Christ and in the Holy Spirit, that speaks to us a word that is meant to elicit faith. And so, of course, that always happens in every liturgy. If you've ever been part of the anointing of the sick, you recognize that the word of God is proclaimed. If you've ever been part of sacrament of matrimony, even outside of Mass, the word of God is proclaimed. And that's so, so important, because if this is going to be a meeting of God's children with their Father, then the meeting takes form of a dialogue. And that dialogue happens through actions and words, right? So there's obviously the symbolic actions that are happening and the words of the liturgy, but obviously the word of God is going to have a very, very important place. That's why in paragraph 1154, it highlights, so when it comes to the liturgy of the word, it's integral part of sacramental celebrations. And so there are signs there that emphasize the role of the word of God. So for example, typically we want to have the book of the word. So that's usually a lectionary, right? The book that we read from at Mass, or maybe a book of the gospels. there is oftentimes a veneration. And if there's no veneration, what I mean by that is like sometimes it's a procession or there's incense. When remember when, you know, the deacon goes up or the priest or bishop, whoever's proclaiming the gospel, they go up and they say, the Lord be with you and with your spirit. A reading from the Holy Gospel according to John. Glory to you, Lord. And then they take the incense and they will incense the word of God there. That can happen. If it doesn't happen, if there's no procession, I've been at many, many masses where there hasn't been a procession of the gospel book or of the lectionary at all. But what happens is, this is just remarkable. I think this is really beautiful, is especially if I go to mass with a bunch of priests, is that wherever the word is being proclaimed from, like that ambo or that lectern, wherever that is, typically all the priests who are standing, the bishop, whoever is listening to the word of God, they will turn so that their whole body is facing whoever it is who's proclaiming the word of God. And that's just, again, it's a small thing, but it highlights this, what we're doing. It highlights the beauty, the power, and the goodness, the gift that is the word of God proclaimed in the liturgy. Keep going in mind here. I love this paragraph 1155. It says this, it says that not only when the Holy Spirit awakens faith in the liturgy, he not only gives an understanding of the word of God, but through the sacraments also makes present the wonders of God. So here's the Holy Spirit that helps us to understand God's word. I mean, this is one of the gifts you can pray for right now. If you've ever said, ah, gosh, I can't understand scripture. I listen and I don't know what it's saying. One thing to do, well, we can obviously study more scripture and that's wonderful, but we can also ask the Holy Spirit, Holy Spirit, teach me. Holy Spirit, come to my assistance. Lord, make haste to help me. Help me understand your word as you're proclaiming. So the Holy Spirit awakens faith and gives us an understanding of the word of God, but through the sacraments also make present the wonders of God. And this is the thing we've been saying so many times, right? What Jesus made possible, the Holy Spirit makes actual. The wonders of God are made present by the power of the Holy Spirit. Now, last thing here, when it comes to singing and music, this is, I think this is really incredible. And this is beautiful. Is that the musical tradition of the Universal Church is a treasure of inestimable value, greater even than of any other art. We have statues, we have incredible buildings, we have incredible paintings, icons. All of these things are amazing. But the musical tradition of the Universal Church is of inestimable value, far greater than any other art. Why? The main reason, and many reasons, but the main reason is because sacred music, the musical tradition of the church, is a combination of sacred music and words, and it forms a necessary part of the solemn liturgy. So it's a combination of sacred music. So here's the music, here's the tune, right? But it's also the words. And typically those words are supposed to be, as it says in paragraph 1158, it should be drawn chiefly from sacred scripture and from liturgical sources. And so the art you're making when you're making sacred music, you're making this art out of God's word itself, right? So you're taking a psalm and you're setting that psalm to music. You're taking the words God has revealed to us, again, divinely inspired. God breathed the words to us and making those into another piece of art. You're using those words to create another piece of art, the musical tradition of the church. And that piece of art forms a necessary part of the liturgy. So it's not just kind of like, you know, you have a statue in the corner. You can even have a big crucifix that's beautiful and it just moves you to reflect on Christ's passion, his love for us. And that's awesome. That's incredible. But neither of those things are essential or integral parts of a solemn liturgy. But when we sing the Sanctus, when we sing the Kyrie, when we sing the Psalms, that is actually a necessary part of the solemn liturgy. I think this is just so important. I love the St. Augustine quote because I heard it ever since I was a kid in Catholic school. And I didn't want to sing. And they would say, well, you know, St. Augustine says, he who sings prays twice. So you can, you know, it's kind of a twofer situation, or maybe it's a matching gift situation. If you sing, that God matches that with the gift. Keep on moving. There is something very powerful about this, the way in which the church has asked us to utilize music, the function of music in the liturgy. And that function is, the more it's going to lift our souls to the Lord, the more it's going to bring us into contact with God, it has to have three principal criteria. And those three principal criteria are beauty expressive of prayer. So it's meant to be prayer. It's not background music, right? It's not background music. So beauty expressive of prayer. Secondly, the unanimous participation of the assembly at the designated moments. So it's not meant to be just a solo. In fact, I know that there are many places that say we don't do pre-recorded music here in the liturgy. Why? Because for the pre-recorded music, you're just listening in to something else. Whereas music in the liturgy is meant to have the unanimous participation of the assembly at the designated moments. So we're all meant to sing. No, that doesn't mean to say you can't have a solo because it's live. It's there. It's a member of the assembly is currently, presently offering up the praise. And so the designated moments when it's the cantor's job or the soloist's job. But oftentimes it's the unanimous participation of all of us. And then thirdly, the solemn character of the celebration. And so we always want to match the music to the character of the celebration. So for example, at a wedding, it makes sense for things to be joyful. At a funeral, it makes sense for things to have a more somber tone. On Good Friday, it makes sense that our music would be kind of on a minor key. And on Easter Sunday, it would make sense that our music would be lofty, exalted. Does that make sense? So these are some three principal criteria. And because of that, we can participate in the purpose of the whole thing in the first place. And what's the purpose of the whole thing in the first place? You know this. Purpose is the glory of God and the sanctification of the faithful, that the God be glorified and the world is sanctified. That's what we're called to do. So good. What a gift. And there's more in paragraph 1158. If you want to go back and read about it, it's meant to express the cultural richness of the people of God who celebrate. So you have different music in the Far East. You have different music in South Africa. You have different music in the West than you do in other parts of the world. And that's good. It's expressive and fruitful when expressed in the cultural richness of the people of God who celebrate. And yet it always has to have that unity. Always has to have that unity of the church's norms, being in conformity with the church's norms. Hope that makes sense. You guys, this is a little bit of a longer day. We had some short days though. So let's make up for this. You guys, I'm so grateful for all of you. Honestly, every single one of you who made it all the way here today, 157. I hope that we're all learning. I know that I hear from so many people who are saying that every single day, there's just another thing that God is unpacking, another thing that God is opening up in their heart, in their mind. And I hope that this second pillar of the catechism on the sacramental life is no different. Tomorrow, we're going to talk even more about some more holy images. And then later on, when is the liturgy celebrated? But that's for tomorrow. That's for the next days. That's for future us to worry about. Today, I want to let you know something. I am praying for you. Please pray for me. My name is Father Mike. I cannot wait to see you tomorrow. God bless.
4: Day 157 of Catechism in a Year with Father Mike Schmitz. And now I'd like to share audio from a video called How to Pray Our Father Like Never Before with Father Mark Mary and Brother Colby from the Ascension Presents YouTube channel.
5: Hey, I'm Father Mark Mary.
6: And I'm Brother Colby.
5: And we are the Franciscan Friars of the Renewal. And this is Ascension Presents. Brother Colby, thanks for coming. Last week we were talking about kind of getting back to some of the basics and the fundamentals of the rosary. Brother Colby, you love the rosary?
6: I love it.
5: You pray it every day?
6: I'm addicted to it.
5: So, of course, an essential component of the rosary is the Our Father. Brother Colby, can you share a little bit with us of why you love those prayers?
6: Yeah, Father, thank you. I love this prayer because it's given to us, first of all, by our Lord Jesus. And I was thinking of the gospel, I and the Father are one. The moment I encountered Jesus where he was present in the room with me, I felt absolutely loved by him. And this is how I see the Father. I was really reflecting on the leper, and then Jesus comes to your soul, and we have all these wounds, all these hurts and pains, emotional, spiritual, physical. You say to him, you can heal me if you will it. And don't go away from me. And he says, I won't go away from you, and I do will it. And then you just stay there with him, and I just feel loved by him, and I don't always have feelings, but I have faith. I believe that he's there, and it's peaceful. It's very peaceful. Our Father who art in heaven, hallowed be thy name. Sometimes a lot of us forget the creed along with our Father. I believe in God the Father Almighty. You know, I was studying a book on the universe. I was just reading it, and there's thousands, billions of galaxies out there. There's 93 million miles to the sun, and our Father holds that in his hands. If he can do that and hold a little delicate flower, it shows you how powerful he is and how humble and how precious our soul is, like how delicate our soul is, and he knows how to handle it. And what does he do? He gives us his son, Jesus. Our Father who art in heaven, hallowed be thy name. Thy kingdom come. What is his kingdom? Is his kingdom of mercy, his kingdom of peace, kingdom of joy, kingdom of communion. And what does Jesus do in his prayers is brings us back to the Father. And that's his whole mission, to bring us back to the Father. But what you want to understand is this is out of an action out of love. The Father loves us and he gave his only begotten Son. And we are precious jewels. You know, Jesus in the gospel, where he says, someone finds a pearl of great price, he goes and buys a field, buries it, and hides that treasure. We are that precious treasure. We are the precious pearls. Jesus gave his whole complete life, left heaven, left the Father, even though we're still in union with the Father, just for that one precious soul. And he's gentle. He's kind. He's merciful. And you encounter Jesus in the center of your soul with all the pain, the brokenness. And when we say, give us this day our daily bread, Father wants to give us his Son, Jesus. And a lot of times we think it's just material things and he wants to take care of our material needs, but it's Jesus in the Eucharist. It's sacramental, this prayer of our Father. And we ask him to forgive us. And Jesus asks us to forgive those who sin against us. And it's very hard, right? It's very hard. That's why Jesus tells us in the gospel, asking you shall receive, seeking you shall find. Give me the grace to forgive. We're not just saying there's the words. We're saying the prayers in our heart that the Holy Spirit teaches us as we say these words. There's so much more in there. I was telling somebody about the Our Father. You know, you look at a lake and it's glistening. The sun is beautiful off the water and you see the nature around it. And sometimes we just glance at the top of the Our Father. If we plunge into the water, you see there's more life. You got to plunge into the Our Father. It's so simple, but it's so rich. Lead me not into temptation. I just walked down from the Bronx farm to here. And I can't count how many times I was tempted on the way down here. Lead me not into temptation and deliver me from this evil. There's so many people suffering out there. And I had confidence that the Father heard my prayers because you pray that in union with Jesus. You know, I can imagine the apostles watching Jesus pray. You know, they see him praying. They see him working. They see him walking on the streets. But he goes off to pray for a long time. And they ask him, questions were rising up in their hearts. They come to Jesus, how do you pray? And Jesus teaches them this prayer. And you know, we have this struggle with the vision today in the world. What does Jesus say? He doesn't just say my Father, he says our Father. For the whole world. It's not just meant for me and Father Mark Mary. It's for the whole world. Our Father who art in heaven, hallowed be thy name. He's the holiest of holies. But there's a lot, Father. I don't know. Yeah.
5: Brother Colby, you love Jesus?
6: I do love Jesus, and I want to love him more because I feel like I love him very little.
5: Yeah. And you love Mary?
6: I do love Mary, and I want to love her more. Yeah. I want to let them love me more. Like, the more that you allow yourself to be loved by them, even though you feel so unworthy, makes you want to love them even more. Yeah. Should not be afraid of that. Don't be afraid of your weakness. Don't be afraid. Just let them love you there. And your heart just fills up with gratitude. Eternal gratitude.
5: Bro, I just love hearing you talk about your love of Jesus, the Most Holy Trinity, Our Lady. And I'm grateful that you came to share that with our friends here, our viewers. So, my friends, I hope Brother Colby's witness of the depths of love that you can experience and plunge while praying the rosary, while receiving and praying. And it is, right? There's a way in which it's receiving the gift. The Father sent the Son, and the Son gave us the Our Father. It's a way of returning the gift, of receiving the gift. And the Father sent the Archangel Gabriel, and he gave us the beginning of the Hail Mary, right? And the Holy Spirit through Mary or through Elizabeth, inspiring Elizabeth, gave us another part of the Hail Mary, and the church sort of wrapped it up. So it's beautiful. Thanks, Brother Colby.
6: You're welcome. Can I share one more?
5: Yeah.
6: But we could always follow Mary's response. My soul magnifies the Lord. My spirit rejoices in God, my Savior. She completely gives all the glory to him. And that's what we're called to do.
5: All right, friends, let's do it. Let's pray well, and let's be hopefully renewed in just anticipation and in reverence and in expectation for what treasures are given to us, particularly through these prayers of the Our Father and the Hail Mary. Thanks, Brother Colby.
6: Amen. Thank you.
5: All right. Thanks for watching. We have a little sign-off here. Somos, remember, we're pilgrims on this earth. Somos peregrinos, poco a poco, little by little. Vamos a llegar. We're going to make it. God bless you all.
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8: 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On June 6th, we celebrate the feast of St. Philip the Evangelist, Confessor. Philip was born in Caesarea, most likely a Jew, though he had a Greek name. After St. Stephen Protomartyr, Philip was the second of the seven deacons named and ordained in the sixth chapter of the Acts of the Apostles. He earned his title Evangelist for his skillful preaching. After the martyrdom of St. Stephen, Philip spread the gospel throughout Samaria. He converted many, including the magician known as Simon Magus. Following his baptism, Simon attempted to purchase episcopal powers from the apostles, thus forever giving his name to the sin of simony, the selling of ecclesiastical offices or sacred items. After his work in Samaria, Philip was sent by an angel to preach in the region of Gaza, where he converted the Jewish Ethiopian eunuch who was chief treasurer of the Queen of the Ethiopians. This convert went on to bring the faith to his own country. Philip eventually returned to his home in Caesarea, where he lived with his four saintly daughters, all consecrated virgins who possessed the gift of prophecy. St. Paul stayed with Philip on his way to Jerusalem, probably not long before Philip's death. Also honored on this day are St. Norbert, founder of the Order of Canons Regular of Premontre, also known as the Premonstratensians, or the Norbertines, St. Marcellin Champagnat, founder of the Marist Brothers, St. Yarlath, and many other martyrs, confessors, and holy virgins. For more about the saints and seasons of the Catholic Church, visit thestationofthecross.com/saints-and-seasons.
9: Some atheistic scientists claim we don't need God to explain the universe because science is sufficient to get the job done. But is this true? The answer is no, and here's the reason. Science could never negate the need for God because it can't give an exhaustive explanation of the universe. First, it relies on the inductive method in order to validate its hypotheses. As such, scientists can never be certain they've discovered every piece of data necessary to give a complete explanation. They must always be open to discovering something new that could alter their current theory. Furthermore, science presupposes an existing universe to observe and explain. Thus, it could never explain why the universe exists in the first place rather than not. Science has explanatory power, but not enough power to negate the need for God. I'm Carlo Broussard with a ready reason for Catholic Answers, Catholic.com.
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0: And welcome once again to Father Spitz's Universe. I'm Doug Keck here. 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Interesting. Witness the epic story of a woman who relentlessly pursued God and the response she received that was beyond her wildest dreams. 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And it's interesting because a lot of Muslims have reported having Jesus in their dreams. We also have a show topic. We're going to be talking more about the Pope's latest encyclical, having to do mostly with AI. Father Spitzer, we're joining him once more. Great to be with you, Father.
1: In the name of the Father, and of the Son, and of the Holy Spirit. Amen. Heavenly Father, we give you thanks for your many blessings to us, the blessing especially of our ministries and our ability to serve in them. We ask you now to send your Holy Spirit down upon us, to inspire, guide, and protect us, so that everything we do and say will be brought to fruition in your will, for the good of your people, your church, and your kingdom. Asking all of these things through Jesus our Lord. Amen. And Mary, seat of wisdom, pray for us. In the name of the Father, and of the Son, and of the Holy Spirit. Amen.
0: Thank you so much, Father. It's always great to start off that way. And I'm going to be talking about Pope Leo's document. I'll have a couple of stories, and then we'll get into people's questions. Lessons from the Synod Study Group Number 9. Okay, well,
1: that doesn't ring a bell, but
0: Synod does. Well, Synod Number 9, as opposed to Revolution Number 9 by the Beatles, originally tasked with applying synodality emphasis on listening to controversial doctrinal, pastoral, and ethical issues. The group caused needless controversy. This is an editorial from the Register on May 5th when it released a final report that diminished Revelation's implications for sexual morality while presenting a misleading portrayal of Catholic Church teaching by positively featuring the testimony of two men in a civilly recognized same-sex marriage. Witnesses that the document anonymously cited turned out to be very well-known LGBTQ activists. In fact, they're the ones who Father Martin witnessed to right after Pope Francis had put out his original document having to do with quote-unquote blessing individuals. So to speak. But they say even the Synod Secretariat has distanced itself from the work of this particular study group. And I think the Synod 9, and this is the kind of thing, unfortunately, that makes people nervous. These groups get together and they come out with these documents and that have no power and no authority, but will be being quoted between now and eternity.
1: First, if you're going to take issue with Jesus's revelation, boy, I hope you're the Son of God, and if you're not, if you consider yourself to be so, first of all, get a quick check from a psychiatrist. If you don't consider yourself to be right. So, why in the world are you disagreeing with Jesus Christ? Unless, of course, you don't think he's the Son of God. And if you don't, please don't speak on behalf of the Catholic Church. And, of course, don't enter into a synodality process where you're going to find something that's contrary to his teaching. Mm-hmm. I think Jesus would take issue. I think it's apparent in his teaching, the teaching of St. Paul and the teaching of the Catholic Church. In fact, the teaching of the entire Catholic tradition. Mm-hmm. So, first of all, please ignore those statements from that synodology, number 9.
0: Nobody knows what it means, let alone knowing how to pronounce it half the time.
1: But no.
0: Somebody once noted that synod starts with the word sin. It's more like Sin, which was a story, but they spelled it S-Y-N like that. Anyway, speaking of that and related to that story, in that particular report, I believe it's fair to say that there's some... let's say disparaging comments were made about the group Courage, that deals with people struggling with same-sex attraction. It mentions here, and this is an Ed Penton story from the Register that just came out basically about a week ago. It said the final report of the Synod on Synodality Study Group has drawn widespread criticism since its publication, not the least from its authors, what it wrote about Courage International. A respected and canonically approved Catholic apostolate since 1980, Courage International has been providing spiritual support to men and women experiencing same-sex attraction, as we know, according to church teaching. In its critique of Courage, the report failed to include perspectives from anyone involved with the apostolate and erroneously claimed that its work involved some so-called reparative therapy. Since no Courage representative was involved in the process, the study group became problematic and seems to contradict what synodality intends, the greater engagement of all relevant voices. And that's quoting the one who's in charge now, Father Brian Gannon. He's the executive director of Courage International. So
1: I'm in complete agreement with everything that was said there. I have not a thing to add to it.
0: Right.
1: And so I believe the whole synod and synodality, probably that whole number nine should just be completely thrown away.
0: Right.
1: I think it is completely invalid on the basis of the fact not only that it disagrees with the revelation of Jesus, but the revelation and the teaching of the Catholic Church.
0: Right.
1: Not the revelation, but the teaching of the Catholic Church on that revelation. And I think also the advice is harmful to the emotional health of people, and it's disparaging and undermining an organization which has done tremendous help for many, many, like thousands of people.
0: Right.
1: And I just can't believe that they're doing this so irresponsibly and not even seeking other voices from within the organization to actually talk about what they're doing. It's irresponsible from A to Z. Just that whole thing should be tossed out. And Frank, why don't we just stop the process of synods of synodality reflection programs?
0: Well, it's going ahead. Well, it's going ahead full force, and that document will be included. That is my understanding. So of what we're doing, which is again why people kind of look askance at this whole kind of process. And I think what you really boils down to, and you really have people who at the end of the day believe there is nothing wrong with same-sex attraction in the sense and living it out. And so any group that they view as trying to mitigate that lifestyle is seen in a negative way.
1: Even though same-sex attraction is one matter and you know, living out
0: right, that's what I'm talking about, the lifestyle.
1: Different.
0: Right,
1: yeah.
0: Exactly.
1: Yeah, I would say, yeah. I mean, obviously, there's a whole lot of Christian revelation about that.
0: Mm-hmm.
1: So, and of course, and it's grouped with the same area as cohabitation, premarital sex, extramarital sex, and so forth. I mean, Jesus specifically says sexual activity outside of the marriage covenant is sinful. He declares it in this whole list of sins, and of course it includes everything that's outside of the marital contract. Porneia in itself has a very broad meaning. It doesn't refer only to male and female. It refers to everything that is, you know, form of sexuality outside of the marital covenant. And so that's right at the top of the list of the sins that Jesus himself mentions, I believe, in Mark 7, 31, is it? Something along those lines. I rest my case. I just think this is literally built on a foundation of sand. No, quicksand. You're going down to the bottom and you're not getting
0: right there. On one level, like from the scientific method, where one takes two situations and changes, let's say, one of the statuses of something or add something in, then you see what the results are and how that changed things. And if we look at the mainline Protestant denominations who've embraced the women priests, women bishops, lesbian kind of lifestyle, the homosexual lifestyle, they're falling apart. You got to step back and say, regardless of how much empathy you have, there's something wrong with this equation. That it seems like this adaptation has an incredibly negative impact on the faith.
1: And not only on the faith, on the emotional life of the people involved in it. I mean, just ask Mondes AI, a great free Catholic AI, just ask Mondes AI, what are the emotional health consequences? Just go right through the list. homosexual lifestyle. There's nothing there that's not coming from the archives of general psychiatry. Mm-hmm. I'm not making this up. This is the archives of general psychiatry. Ask the same about cohabitation, and ask the same thing about number of premarital partners, and ask the same thing about extramarital sex. All the emotional health consequences are rotten. They're rotten. Depression levels, panic attack levels, major psychiatric disorder levels, suicidality levels, suicide levels, and substance abuse levels, right down the list. Just take a look at it. You can see this is not conduct that's, of course, it's not going to help your spiritual life. A huge study that was done, for example, of pornography, you know, which just shows everybody says, oh, you know, this is a victimless sin. Really? Well, how come then the depression rate goes up in proportion to the amount of time you spend looking at pornography and addicted to pornography? Why would the depression, if this is so great, and if that's the case, why is it that religious life, for example, the more you view a pornography, that your church attendance goes down, your prayer level goes down, and so forth and so on, all the way down to the bottom. So that if you're looking at pornography for more than about 10 hours a week, which you think 10 hours a week, you know, it's almost an obsession, but you practically have no religious life left, you have no prayer life left, and your depression level is right through the ceiling. It's not victimless, you know, and this is like, it's mainstream modern culture. It always talks about being open to every moral lifestyle, but never tells you the emotional health consequences, let alone the spiritual health consequences of doing so. And all I can tell you is that the Archives of General Psychiatry will tell you what's going on. You should look at them and just look at the Pew survey. The Pew survey is the one that, that looked at emotional health consequences. I mean, the spiritual health consequences, spiritual health consequences of homosexual lifestyle. And certainly this huge Oklahoma study that the University of Oklahoma study that was done on pornography just tells you the spiritual health consequences right away. We know cohabitation undermines religion. Those big Thornton studies that were done, you know, show the exact opposite, that, you know, people who take religion seriously in their marriage, their marriages are stronger. And in turn, the strengthening of the marriage strengthens the religious commitment within the couples and the children in the marriage. So in other words, the couple that prays together not only stays together, but has more satisfying marriages, has more stable marriages, is better for the children, and actually it turns out, or comes back, and it strengthens the religious commitment within the marriage. Thornton calls it reciprocal causation. So, I mean, these are like secular studies that are in secular peer-reviewed journals. It's not, you know, Spitzer bloviation. So, I mean, the main thing is, I think if you look at my book, or just ask Montes AI, you know, just about this. And I'm telling you, those statistics will floor you.
0: Right.
1: Actually, following the moral prescripts of Jesus is not just good for your spiritual health, and it's very good for your spiritual health.
0: Let me ask you.
1: It's great for your emotional health and relational health as well.
0: So did you ever, there was a particular book that's come out recently, I thought the title was interesting, by a professor originally out of Canada, now I think is at Mississippi State, called Suicidal Empathy. And he's talking about it in society where people are making decisions, too many decisions are being made on emotions without taking into account the logical consequences.
1: The two wings, you need to, of course, you need the emotional side to be considered. The heart is important, but the heart without the mind, unregulated, unguided, Plato wrote 2,400 years ago, is like these stallions guiding a chariot. And of course, the black stallion, if you give him all the powers, in other words, the ones that just deal with feelings without any kind of logic or any kind of analytical capability, the charioteer is not going to be in good health at the end of the day. I mean, that stallion's going to pull him all over the place until, of course, it basically kills the charioteer. And I think the same thing applies very much to today. St. Augustine had the same sage advice. In fact, the whole history of philosophy has the same sage advice, except for a few guys like Nietzsche. So, you know, out there is pure passion and so forth and so on, becoming an Uber.

0: by the individual diocese, and they go through that. And I thought it was interesting that the number one diocese, I guess, attracts the highest ratio, at least, is the Diocese of Lincoln, which also has 37 seminarians. They're actually getting, one seminarian per 2007. I think Lincoln, going back when I first came to EWTN, when Bishop Bruskowitz was there, and that was the, you know, I really thought that was the foundation of what has been built on in that.
1: And same thing, I mean, you can see it in the dioceses that tend to be more traditional.
0: Right.
1: Not only do you have a higher rate, you know, in the seminaries, but people joining the seminary, but a higher rate of people lasting, getting through the seminary and going into active priesthood afterwards. So, I mean, there's no doubt that, again, the truth will set you free, and the truth will help, you know, seminary vocations. And I think another reason to be very skeptical about the last synod on synodality, synodality discussion.
0: Right. So, it's interesting that there 35 dioceses attract fewer than one seminarian for every 40,000. So let's see. Yeah. 23 dioceses that attract fewer than one seminarian for every 50,000. Fall River, Massachusetts is at the top of the list. San Antonio, jumping down, Chicago, one in 70,000 approximately. Los Angeles, Las Vegas.
1: Los Angeles is what?
0: Los Angeles, one in 82,000 approximately. And Long Island, where I'm from, was one in 193,000. I could tell you that they've had some tough times there where I grew up. I mean, I grew up in a place where you were either Catholic or Jewish, and there was a pizza place, a deli, and a church on every corner, basically, is what you ran out to.
1: Not bad.
0: No, it was great. It was great to live. It was a great place to grow up, I'll tell you. And it's interesting. Yeah, there was a couple of places, unfortunately, that actually, you know, had zero or one. This Altoona Johnstown now claims has one seminarian in Anchorage, Juneau, Baker, Oregon, Norwich, Connecticut, two seminarians in Gallup, New Mexico. So you can see that, yeah, like you said, there's certainly a difference. Something's different in those dioceses. Hopefully, somebody is not getting caught up in bureaucracy and afraid to make anybody look bad, and maybe is looking at what's getting done in some of these other dioceses to figure out why is it working here and not so much there, besides claiming that you're
1: totally,
0: you know, you're allowing people in who shouldn't be allowed in. I think you've heard that one before. Okay, so let's get to some questions for you, Father, from EWTN listeners and viewers, okay?
1: Okay.
0: Dear Father Spitzer, how is it that God has one nature, yet Jesus, who is God, has two natures?
1: Very simply, because it's the personhood. So we got to separate out personhood from nature. So just think of nature more or less as the, I'm going to call it the power source and the intelligence source. And so, you know, I don't want to be non-reverential here, but, you know, you can imagine a computer that has a single CPU that has three or four or five monitors that are attached to it. Now, I'm just giving an analogy here, nothing else. But basically, a person is a self-awareness. So it's like, I'm aware of this glass, and I'm aware of being aware of the glass. That makes me self-aware. I'm actually aware of my self-awareness. I'm aware of being aware of my awareness. And because I can do that triple, getting myself, I can form my own inner universe. I can, you know, form, as it were, my little autonomy, my private world within myself. Because of that self-consciousness. So imagine then you have one infinite power source. That's the divine nature. One infinite intelligence source. That's the divine nature. And by the way, you can only have one infinite power source, one infinite power, because if you had a second one, there'd have to be a difference between the

0: second and the first, and that the difference between them would mean that one of them would have to be somewhere, be something, have something, be in another dimension that the other one was not. Mm-hmm. And the other one that's not in that dimension, in that space, in that magnitude, in that, have that power, whatever it is, that's a finite mm-hmm. power. It is not a an infinite power. So you can only have one infinite nature, one infinite power, one infinite intelligence. And by the way, I have a big proof of that if you want to take a look at it mm-hmm. in my book, New Proofs for the Existence of God, as well as in a book called Science at the Doorstep to God.
1: Okay.
0: Now, and the main thing to remember is those self-consciousnesses. Imagine, secondly, that there are three self-consciousnesses making use of that one infinite power. So is it possible for three self-consciousnesses to make use of one infinite power? Yes, perfectly possible, because it's infinite. It's not by, you know, these three self-consciousnesses using it at the same time. The infinity of the power, the pure act, as it were, of the power will not be delimited by that. Now, let's suppose that each of those self-consciousnesses, what are they doing? Why are there three? And of course, because there's real interpersonal love in the Godhead. Mm-hmm. So God is not just a thing. It's not like a, you know, an infinite power that's loving. It is actually an infinite power, infinite act that is interpersonally loving. Mm-hmm. So the first self-consciousness, let's call that the Father. And the second self-consciousness, the Son. And the third self-consciousness, the Holy Spirit, because that's what Jesus calls them. So because he does that, let's just then use his terms. And then let's just say, well, what did Aquinas and Augustine, what do they think, you know, that is going on here with the Father, the Son, the Holy Spirit? The Father is ultimately the lover who loves the beloved, and that's the word Jesus uses for himself. Ha agapetos, it's translated into Greek, coming from David, David, almost like the beloved, you know, the beloved one. Mm-hmm. So you can see that the Father is loving the Son, the beloved one. So he's a giver, and then the Son gives back, right? He receives the love from the Father and gives it back to the Son. Mm-hmm. So the Father is a giver-receiver. Mm-hmm. The beloved one, the Son, Jesus, when he becomes incarnate, is he's basically a receiver-giver. Mm-hmm. So he receives from the Father and gives back to the Father. And then, of course, the Spirit mm-hmm. Is the one who receives, like parents. He's like a child receiving mm-hmm. the unified love of the Father and the Son, just mm-hmm. like a child receives the unified love of the mother and the father, mm-hmm. right, you know, together. And then the Spirit, you know, loves back mm-hmm. The Father and the Son in their togetherness and in their unity, mm-hmm. which is different from loving them individually. He certainly does that, but like a child also loves the unity between the mother and the father, in this case, the Father and the Son. Mm-hmm. Okay, so you've got this triangle of interpersonal love where there are three persons and then there are four processions. You've got the lover first, who then receives. You've mm-hmm. got the receiver, who then gives. You have the receiver of the love of the lover and the receiver, and you have the Spirit who gives back. Four mm-hmm. processions in those three persons, and four processions of love, as Aquinas would call that, St. Thomas Aquinas would call that. So now you take those that whole area and you say, okay, who's becoming incarnate? Mm-hmm. Jesus is becoming, so the Son. So isolate on that second person of the Trinity. Just take that one, that second self-consciousness. That second self-consciousness enters into the thought of his own creation. So remember, in that infinite power, there's not just the three persons existing through it, the whole of creation. And if there's a multiverse, all the universes, every, even the kingdom of heaven, everything is a thought in that infinite mind. Now, let's suppose that the second person of the Trinity enters into the thought of creation in his own use of the one infinite mind. That he goes into it, you know, this thought of the world, and he enters specifically in the planet Earth, and he enters specifically into a little Israel, and enters specifically into Mary, you know, in the, you know, the town, well, at that time, of Nazareth. Mm-hmm. So let's just suppose that all these things happen. So just to give you an analogy, now when the second person of the Trinity, that second self-consciousness, enters into the incarnate body of Jesus in Mary's womb, he has a second nature. But remember, infinite nature, the divine nature, is not becoming human. Mm-hmm. You can't fit an infinite nature into human restrictions and boundaries. Obviously, that would be a contradiction and infinitize it. That's, church never said anything like that. Mm-hmm. You know, that wouldn't have been very intelligent anyway. But the second thing is what the church is saying is that second person, while he's still participating in the love relationship and the divine nature, enters into his own thought of creation and becomes a human finite nature within that thought. In that case, the second person of the Trinity is actually using the one infinite nature and entering into the embodiment within the an infinite embodiment within the thought of his own creation, and that person is doing both at the same time. And he said, well, can you give me an analogy of this? Yes, I can. Your self-consciousness can be in the real world. Like, I'm in the real world right now. My self-consciousness is attending to it. But when I go to sleep tonight and I go into my dream world, right? I mean, my self-consciousness enters into that dream world as if it were real, right? It enters into, I enter into my own thought, my dream thought, and I enter into a character of me in my dream thought. And I, you know, if I'm flying there, I think I am flying. My self-consciousness thinks I'm flying. If I'm falling there, my self-consciousness thinks I'm falling, etc. So the main thing is, oh, my self-consciousness is in this characterization, my real world. In fact, you can almost scare yourself to death in your dream world, in a nightmare, etc. Okay, now, do we have any analogy for how we can be in both worlds simultaneously, the real world and the dream world? Just like the one divine personhood of Jesus is entering in, he's still remaining in his divine nature, but entering into a human nature in his own thought of creation. Yeah, we do have an analogy. When you're just about ready to wake up, or have you ever had that experience where you're dreaming along, I don't know, you're flying or something, and you see some dangerous thing, and you think, oh my gosh, it's just a dream.
1: Right
0: there. You are cognizant of the real world. Otherwise, you could have never said just a dream. Yet at the same time, you're cognizant of the dream world that you're still in. And of course, just like that, you get a little flicker, a little glimpse of what this one personhood of Jesus, you know, being in his divine nature and being in a human nature simultaneously is a kind of experiencing. Now you say, well, gosh, is that a contradiction? No. And no more of a contradiction than you in your dream world going, this is just a dream. I mean, so the main thing is, yeah, you can do that. And of course, there's no contradiction there. And that's what the church has always taught.
1: Right.
0: And so I think we have a very good way of analogizing, you know, how you can have not only the incarnation, but three divine persons in one infinite nature, power, and intelligence.
1: Well, my dream is always you show up at school and you don't know your schedule and there's a test and you have no idea what anybody's talking about. And you're in trouble. And then you say, thank goodness, this is a dream.
0: That's right. That's the anxiety dream of the century.
1: Right.
0: I actually had a great anxiety dream, you know, which I've had repeated again and again. And I'm ready to get my doctoral degree. And, you know, somebody comes up to me and says, Spitzer, you haven't taken the Greek exam.
1: There we go.
0: And I'm going, but I'm in philosophy of science. There's no Greek exam. And they go, oh, yes, there is. And you haven't taken it. So I'm running, literally running up to my room, taking out all my old Greek books, you know, and trying to memorize everything again as fast as I can for the Greek exam. And of course, I wake up in this terrible state of anxiety. Going,
1: that's right.
0: Thank God, it's
1: that
0: just a dream.
1: Just a dream. With that said, we're going to take a break, and we're going to be talking about AI. Is that just a dream, or is it something we really should be worried about? Stay with us.

0: Hi, this is Mike Aquilina with a few words about St. Basil the Great. St. Basil is known as a pastor and thinker. He wrote theological masterpieces still read today. But he was also a builder who found new institutional forms for Christian charity. He built a complex that included a hospital, a hostel, a soup kitchen, a trade school. It was so vast it was called the New City, like the New Jerusalem coming down from heaven.
1: This is Jim Pinto, director of EWTN Media Missionaries. Mother Angelica said, "The essence of evangelization is to tell everybody Jesus loves you." 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

0: And thank you so much for staying with us for part two of Father Spitzer's Universe. Also, be sure to tune in this Thursday and every Thursday at 11 a.m. Eastern Time and again at 10:30 p.m. Eastern. As I get to host the Catholic Sphere, this week our topic will be, was the Sabbath really made for man? Joining us will be on the panel. It'll be Father Mitch Pacwa, Dr. David Anders, and Colin Donovan. So, fun discussion. Check it out. And, of course, we're back with Father Spitzer, and we're going to be talking about the Pope's encyclical having to do with AI and some other things. Magnificent Humanity is the title. Let me ask you one thing before we get into all of the AI in and out. In this document, he proposes the principles of Catholic social doctrine, the dignity of the person, which obviously is a big part of the AI discussion, the common good, subsidiarity, solidarity, justice, succession, guidelines for decision making. He talks about universal destination of goods. What does that mean?
1: Yes. That means that the world's goods were intended for all human beings. It doesn't mean, it's not an annihilation of the right to private property, right? Mm-hmm. Okay. So it just basically means that, you know, all goods were meant for all people, that are natural goods, you know, insofar as these are needed to sustain human health and life. So what that means is you can't deprive somebody of something that's, you know, a natural, naturally produced food or medicine or something. You can't, deprive somebody of what is necessary for their life and their health that comes from the natural world simply because they don't have money or they're impoverished. And so you just say, well, too bad for you. You don't have food. And so we can't, we're just going to let you starve to death. Mm-hmm. So the idea would be, no, there's all goods are destined to be used for everybody insofar as it is needed to sustain them in their health and in their life. We have to give them an adequate share of those things because the Creator intended everybody to have an adequate share needed for the sustenance of health and life. Mm-hmm. So we shouldn't be leaving people to die of disease. If we have a perfectly good accessible medicine that's there, we should help them get it. We certainly shouldn't be leaving people to die of, you know, lack of water or lack of potable water anyway. And certainly we shouldn't, you know, allow them to starve to death. And we shouldn't allow them to have nothing.

0: shelter them, you know, from heat or cold or whatever it may be, the elements and so forth. So everybody has a right to some of the world's resources, mm-hmm. and private property does not supersede the need for everybody to get an adequate share to sustain not only themselves but their families. Mm-hmm. So there has to be something. You don't have to give them anything more than they need for sustenance, but you certainly have an obligation to do that. And so we should be giving up some of our private property to help people who are in need. So in other words, to give something to charity or to do something that will help out. You know,
1: but something that we're called to do and something we should be voluntarily doing necessarily.
0: Doing, yeah. Yes, right, exactly. Okay, okay. Voluntarily doing, and it's a moral call to do that. Yeah, the idea.
1: Well, is there a difference between sustenance in the United States and sustenance in, let's say, the Congo or something? I mean,
0: yeah, you mean in terms of dollars?
1: Yeah, I mean, just in what would somebody would define as sustenance? You know.
0: Yeah, I think there is a difference, but I think what the main thing of the main point is regardless of what the dollar valuation is of various kinds of food, and you know, people should have enough rice, they should have enough protein, you know, they should have enough, potable water, they should have enough shelter, you know, and in my opinion, that includes some form of education.
1: I see.
0: You know, to elevate themselves, to better themselves, and that's, you know, we implicitly hold this in our natural rights theories because the pursuit of happiness doesn't just mean everybody be happy.
1: Right.
0: The pursuit of happiness means that you can pursue a better life for yourself and your family through, you know, the creativity and hard work that you can bring to bear in the process. Mm-hmm. So the main thing is we do have a right. We call it an inalienable right to better ourselves, right? An inalienable right to seek some better good for our family. Now, does that mean unlimited? No, just enough for us to be secure in ourselves and to not starve, to have the minimum necessities for health, and of course, so you won't be, in some sense, an indentured servitude to some person or to some state. The totalitarian mistake is to say, well, we're going to give you the right to life, and we're going to give you these goods, but you're not going to have any right to have self-possession or to self-governance, right? We're going to control who you are, and the totalitarian government basically renders you an indentured servant to the state. Well, that's hardly, a way of doing this. So I think the inalienable rights theory is a very good way of describing what we're trying to do in our social teaching, our Catholic social teaching. In other words, to have that universal destination of goods means, in justice, you have a right to be able to pursue, to get at least an adequate share of the world's goods so you can take care of yourself and your family and even provide for a better future for yourself and your family.
1: Okay.
0: I think that's a good definition, whatever the dollar valuation of that might be.
1: Okay. Mm-hmm. And then there's multiple chapters in this. One talks about the technocratic paradigm. I think you talked a little bit about that the last time. What is a technocratic paradigm? Remind me.
0: Again, just to remind people, what technocracy does is it kind of makes the technocratic judgment reducible to a paradigm that's either analytical or mathematical or both. So of course all machine learning, remember, is based on finite algorithmic structures. So at the end of the day, if you're allowing machines to make the vital decisions for you personally, or allowing machines to make the vital decisions for us as a group culturally or communally or in terms of governance or a state, the more and more we cede that power over to machines, the more we're going to reduce human beings to numbers, to analytical rules, to formalisms, and so forth, forgetting completely about the reasons of the heart, as Blaise Pascal would call it, right? Mm-hmm. These would be the reasons of love, the reasons of goodness, the reasons of beauty, the reasons of transcendence, the reasons of God, the reasons of religion, the reasons of revelation, if I can put it that way without irony. The same thing with all of the dimensions of the heart that flow into the ways in which we delight in each other, respect each other, sacrifice ourselves for one another, love one another with affection, and so forth. All of these things are just not in the technocratic paradigm. They are basically reasons of the heart, and the more we cede our powers over to the great machine and over to AI, the less the heart becomes significant, because AI can't do the heart.
1: Okay.
0: It doesn't have any of it, not even a feeling, not even the lowest kind of feeling of a non-vertebrate species. Mm-hmm. So the key thing is, the worm in some senses is higher in feeling than any AI can possibly be, because of course of its what might be called its living organism, its status as having an organic property that Sartre would have called the for itself, or what Polanyi would have called a higher unity that allows for a higher power called acting for itself. So the idea, though, that is clear in all of this is, since AI can't do it, you cede the power to the AI, it's always going to lean toward reducing you to a number, a formalism, or a material thing. That's what it's going to do. And in the end, your dignity will depend on how much you produce and how less you take in. So it's going to become what Pope Leo would call, right, a consumer paradigm. Right. If you take in less and you produce more, you're the kind of guy who deserves to live. We'd like you around in this society. And if you're producing higher level stuff, well, you have double dignity of the person who's not producing the higher level stuff. Right. So essentially what we're having then is an extrinsic dignity paradigm, which is reduced to quantity and to materials and to formalisms. And that would be a very bad thing, because of course it's a total underestimation of the human heart, a total underestimation of human dignity, a total underestimation of the human soul, which is deeply feeling, deeply empathetic, deeply transcendent, deeply loving, and deeply good and moral. You're going to just rule all the important stuff right off the charts. And of course, what's left over is a really, really good analytical thinker that's very, very productive and can think of very, very, good skills and, machine technologies that can enhance human productivity. You'll become a function of economics, and you'll become an economic unit instead of a human person, a unique, good, lovable, transcendent, mysterious human agent. And that would be a very, very dehumanizing, bad thing.
1: Well, let me ask you.
0: That's what the technical.
1: In chapter 4, he turns to, the importance of safeguarding the truth. This is one of the things. And really, basically, all this thing has to do with power and everything. But in the sense of safeguarding the truth and safeguarding, how does this, who manages this? That always comes up. It seems like to some degree from the document,
0: well, that's
1: at least
0: what he's trying to point out.
1: It's the UN. I mean, well, we're still in the 60s where we. No, I'm serious. When we think the UN was going to solve all our problems and they're going to figure this out for everybody, so. Who is going to do this? I mean, that's the question, isn't it?
0: Right now, what Pope Leo fears and what he's talking about is you've got what's called an AI oligarchy, right? Mm-hmm. So you've got, not just the leaders of Anthropic and the leaders of OpenAI, that's ChatGPT, obviously Anthropic is Claude, and of course Grok, Elon Musk and so forth and so on. It's not just the AI oligarchs, though they will have a top discerning property, as it were, or capability within the new AI culture. So in other words, if you're looking like who's controlling, what we value within society, well, the AI oligarchy because at the end of the day, that AI oligarchy controls the training of the AIs. They're controlling the large language models. They're controlling the algorithms. They're controlling the training that's being done over the course of time. I mean, of course, they have all kinds of people in between them and the actual training. Mm-hmm. But at the end of the day, they are determining what skews there will be, what omissions there will be. And remember, there are far more errors of omission than commission, when especially you're talking about the things of ethics and the things of religion and the things of the heart and the things of the spirit, etc. When you're talking about these things, errors of omission are really important, and errors of commission, outright, not just the inadvertent hallucinations, but the outright lying you can do with an AI by just implanting just little skews, where over the course of time, the natural AI drift will lead to a big, huge cultural lie, religious lie, political lie, moral lie, etc. So I don't have to describe this. It's clear that the AI oligarchs will be in a prime position. I've got nothing against the head of Anthropic or the head of Grok and ChatGPT and whatever, but I don't want them making these decisions for our culture, and certainly for the organizations that will go, sir, they want the great AI. They will take the skews, the errors of omission and commission. Mm-hmm. So there's going to be right underneath the AI oligarchs, who have a very definitive control, you've got a whole layer under that group. Let's just call it the organizations that are, you know, make their living from information and intellectual capital.
1: Right.
0: Those kinds of organizations, they'll be like Darth Vader's, you know, drone guys. You know, that they're going to do that stuff, and they're going to carry out those algorithms. And those things are going to be invested in these big, huge companies that control information, not just the AI companies, but these organizations. And then I'm telling you right now, the schools, you think that the teachers in the schools are ready to make a break, you know, with what's coming out in AI, what's coming out in social media? I mean, the social media may be one of the places where we can be saved, because social media has a different viewpoint, right? AI congregates around an oligarchy. Social media doesn't congregate. It's diversified. So it goes in a different direction. And so you could mitigate some of these terrible influences by social media because of its potential for greater and greater diversification, with greater and greater number of people doing podcasts, etc. So the main thing there is some solutions that can be there. Right. But the educational establishment right now, I mean, they're talk about the lemming mentality. Talk about a singular, I don't want to use the term woke, but I will. A singular woke mentality that just goes out and is everywhere and is never questioned and is called ethically proper. And then you base your virtue signaling on, you think these guys, I mean, they're lemming people. You know, they don't think for themselves anymore. They don't analyze the social consequences, and they certainly don't analyze what Pope Leo would call anthropological consequences. And so now we're at a really bad impasse, because if they take the lemming mentality, you know, and do what they have done, at least in the public schools in the past, if the lemming mentality continues, and of course the unions, they want to assure that the lemming mentality is going to continue. They want to be a cohesive, strong union, and that requires cohesive get into rank and file around their members. So I'm not criticizing, I'm just saying these are my observations of what I've seen happening, and because I see all these things happening, I think Pope Leo's warnings are exceedingly important. You're going to see through these AI oligarchies, you can see how it's just going to go down through organizations, down through schools. It's going to become part of the everyday life, and it's going to go into this huge funnel called mainstream culture. Now, when it goes down into the mainstream culture, then we now have the new definition of right and wrong. for every single thing you can possibly think of. And notice what the AIs will do. It'll come, all that mainstream cultural funneling will go into the alignment that these AIs, the separate AIs are doing. They'll align themselves to the mainstream culture, to what people want. And so it's going to reinforce the AI oligarchy's grip. So I'm not trying to create paranoia. I'm just saying Pope Leo is warning against this. He's saying, don't be naive. Mm-hmm. If you think that you're going to get adequate protection from the AI, you're not. Mm-hmm. So what do we have left to protect us? Well, as I just said, social media mm-hmm. is one place where you can get protection. But Leo's saying the church. Mm-hmm. Churches are really good social influencers. Mm-hmm. And they can come out and talk about AI in a responsible way that uses AI, that doesn't... Leo says, don't fear it. We don't want to be so fearful of AI that we run away from it. Mm-hmm. We're going to have to deal with it. It's here to stay. Mm-hmm. So what can we do? We can learn about it. We can learn about the skews and the errors of omission and the errors of commission and the hallucinations mm-hmm. that are very apparent. And we can try as churches to combine our efforts to control those ways of the heart, to make sure that they don't flow into an AI oligarchy with a technocratic paradigm. But instead, what Leo is trying to say is we want our churches. And of course, the church can have a tremendous amount of power through social media. There's a ton of church. Look at all the recent Catholic and Protestant Christian podcasts that are coming out, right? Mm-hmm. It's like not just hundreds anymore. You're getting internationally to thousands of these paradigms. And we, of course, we're a forerunner with Majus AI mm-hmm. of a religious AI. But I think, you know, if, you know, the likes of us, if we can make a religious AI that can be very, very, you know, differential, it can actually, you know, respond to the secular AI and can say, no. I mean, if you just take a secular AI, a ChatGPT answer, go make a test today of Majus AI. Mm-hmm. Do a ChatGPT answer, like about one of the subjects I just said, morality, religion, mm-hmm. Human transcendence, you know, like having a soul, etc., mm-hmm. Revelation, political theory, economic theory. Just compare the ChatGPT answer with the Majus AI answer. And you will get a difference in the answers, but I bet 9 times out of 10 that the secular AI left out 2, 3, 4, maybe even 5 super relevant principles, mm-hmm. super relevant, you know, moral norms, et cetera, that are just being left out of consideration, or even human empathy, human care, right? I mean, just the felt reality around us that apperceives and appreciates the mystery of the human being. So you put all that out, and you just compare those answers, and you'll see we need, you know, of course, we want all the Catholic resources, Christian resources, responding resources that will challenge the AI oligarchy. So, I mean, that's our...
1: I just got a notification from our AI that's running this program and from the control room via computer. We have to take a break, and that's about it. Yeah. Okay. So if you'll give us your blessing on the way out the door, that'd be great.
0: Okay, absolutely. And bow your heads and pray for God's blessing. And may the Lord, who has given us the most remarkable powers of truth-seeking, of love, of morality and goodness, of beauty and of home and family, may he send his Spirit down upon us to inspire, guide, and protect us with his wisdom and love, the love of the Holy Spirit, so that we might lead not only our culture, but the world into a better place with a greater mind and a greater heart that makes use of these new technologies, yet at the same time governs them according to human and divine principles. In the name of the Father and of the Son and of the Holy Spirit. Amen.
1: Amen. Thank you so much, Father Spitzer, for your insights. We shall see you next week. See you next time right here.
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8: Hello, this is Steve Gleason with your one-minute tool for Catholic evangelism. Here's the question for your non-Catholic friend. What is the life expectancy of any human organization to exist under one rule of law? Well, here's your three best friendship tools for Catholic evangelism. Number one, the deceit of dominance. Kingdoms, empires, and societies all come and all go. Why? Moral decay, a blind eye, and defiance to the order of a civil society. Secondly, history. Kingdoms such as the Persians, the Greeks, the Ottomans, even the Roman Empire made it for around 1,000 years, but soon they all find themselves failing, imploding, and finally splitting. Ah, but there is one that has survived, the Catholic Church, and under one rule of law. And thirdly, my take, a promise. Jesus said the Holy Spirit would infuse the apostles with a divine glue that would hold his church together. It is a human impossibility that the Catholic Church would persist through time, terror, and trouble. Well, the Rolling Stones have lasted 60 years, the Atlanta Braves about 150, the teetering Southern Baptists about 180, but we're still here 2,000 years later, and the best is yet to come. Find me online at Smarty Pants Catholic Evangelist.
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0: Welcome. I'm Father Mitch Paquin. Welcome to EWTN Live. We bring you guests from around the world. Our guest tonight is coming to us from Peoria, Illinois. We're at the Cathedral of St. Mary of the Immaculate Conception. Venerable Fulton J. Sheen learned to serve Mass as a young boy and was ordained a priest in 1919. This year, almost 47 years after his death, Archbishop Sheen will be beatified in St. Louis, Missouri on September 24th. Here to tell us more about the Emmy Award-winning priest, his upcoming beatification, and how you can make a pilgrimage to the tomb of the newest American blessed, please welcome Bishop Louis Tilka. Excellency, welcome.
1: Father Mitch, it's great to be with you.
0: Good to have you here.
1: Thank you.
0: Good to have you here indeed. Are you from Peoria?
1: No, I actually grew up in the south suburbs of Chicago.
0: Okay.
1: I was a priest
0: you
1: of Chicago.
0: And the Pope.
1: I was born in the town next door over.
0: Yeah, wait a minute. What is this? You know, sort of, you know, the neighborhood taking care of itself.
1: That's
0: here,
1: right.
0: You know?
1: That's right. So within 5 miles now, I always point out that you've got a bishop, an archbishop, and a pope.
0: There you go.
1: Because Archbishop Hicks of New York and myself were born at Ingalls Memorial Hospital in Harvey, Illinois. Mm-hmm. And of course, Pope Leo, as a young boy, lived in Dalton, Illinois. And so I'm from Harvey, Archbishop Hicks is from South Holland, and Pope Leo is from Dalton. And so within 5 miles, you got a bishop, an archbishop, and a pope.
0: Well, it's like Mayor Daley said years ago when they questioned him and said, Your Honor, why do you only hire people from your ward to work at City Hall? I said, what do you want us to do? Hire strangers? I guess that's the Pope said.
1: Exactly.
0: It's a Chicago thing.
1: It is.
0: Well, congratulations on being the Bishop of Peoria. So how long have you been there now?
1: I've been there for 6 years.
0: Okay.
1: So I was ordained Bishop July 23rd in 2020. I was a lone bishop of 2020 in the United States as a coadjutor bishop, mm-hmm. which meant that I would succeed my predecessor, Bishop Janke, when he retired, which he did on his 75th birthday. So I was initially a coadjutor bishop and then became the diocesan bishop on March 3rd of 2022.
0: Okay. Yeah, and in fact, we had Bishop Janke on this program back, well, I think 2002 or so, 2003 maybe, and he was talking about Archbishop Sheen as he was appointed to Peoria. It was great to have you, his successor, here as well. And, you know, did you have much contact or background in Archbishop Sheen when you came to Peoria?
1: I did not. Did not grow up in the generation that watched him or heard him on the radio. That was my father's generation. One of the first things my father said to me when I told him that I was going to be the Bishop of Peoria and mentioned Archbishop Sheen, he talked about the fact that he used to listen to him when he was a kid.
0: Yep.
1: So I did not grow up knowing Sheen, but I knew of him. I knew a bit about him, had read a few things. Never had read one of his books, seen a couple episodes of Life is Worth Living. But when I found out that I was going to Peoria as the bishop, and I literally found out on Twitter of a post from Rocco Palmo of Whispers and Logias that was announcing my appointment as the bishop and said that I was now in charge of the cause of canonization for Archbishop Fulton Sheen, it was quite a shock. I mean, if not being named a bishop wasn't a big enough shock, now I was going to be in charge of a process of canonization for one of Peoria's native sons.
0: Oh, that's pretty cool. Now, let's just talk a little bit so folks understand. A lot of people in our audience are not Catholic and don't know a lot about what goes on in the process of being beatified and canonized stuff. Tell us just quickly a rundown of that, and then we can talk more about what's going to happen with Archbishop Sheen.
1: So cause for canonization is opened by the local church. So Bishop Janke was the bishop of Peoria who opened up the cause.
0: Right.
1: for Fulton Sheen's canonization. That's sent to the USCCB, the Conference of Bishops, who vote to advance and say that it's worthy of investigating and moving a cause forward, which obviously was done. Then there's a lot of research into the person's life. With Sheen, there's so much material to look at, from all of his writings, his 66 books, not to mention the pamphlets and lectures and retreats that he gave, the TV show, the radio show. All of that had to be investigated, as well as asking the question, is this a heroic witness whose virtue and life is something to emulate? As the process moves forward, at one point he's declared venerable, and that really is the recognition that the church overall believes the process should be moving forward. So he was declared venerable. And then really what you're awaiting is a miracle to take place. Mm-hmm. And once a miracle takes place and has been accepted and verified by the Vatican.
0: And by miracle, you don't mean, oh, I found a parking space in Manhattan. No, it has to be
1: a true miracle.
0: God's action.
1: God's action through the intercession of the individual that is being considered. And so once that miracle takes place and is investigated and approved, then the Holy Father signs off on the beatification, which is the stage we're at now, is beatifying Fulton Sheen. And then we will pray for one more miracle, one more miracle to be occur through Sheen's intercession, and then obviously verified by the church, and then he would be declared a saint. He would be canonized a saint.
0: And when the church verifies a miracle, it's not just, you know, some of the altar boys get together and vote on it. I mean, they consult with medical doctors if it's a medical healing, and they do a very careful,
1: thorough process.
0: Yeah, they don't just sort of jump, oh, we feel it's kind of nice. No, it's fairly rigorous.
1: Well, and so we're blessed because obviously we have a miracle that took place that the church accepted. It was a young boy born at home with no heartbeat. And they rushed him to the hospital. And after 61 minutes, when the doctors were ready to say that this child is not surviving, all of a sudden there was a heartbeat. Mm-hmm. And that child is now a teenage boy, no residual effects from not having a heartbeat for 61 minutes. He's a normal teenage kid, wonderful young man from a family that's very devout and had a devotion to Fulton Sheen. And as soon as things were happening with the birth and the crisis of the moment, they began praying and asking people to pray to Fulton Sheen, which is why the church accepted that miracle. Okay. The good news is that since Pope Francis actually signed off on the beatification, we have received additional reports of potential miracles that can be investigated once the beatification takes place. So we might already actually have the miracle for canonization. It's just we have to do the beatification, and then we can investigate these reports.
0: Yeah, the church really does try to be very careful with this. It's, avoiding, jumping into things, and that's very important.
1: Right.
0: Very important. And, and just also so folks understand, in the investigation before being made venerable, they go through to make sure that nothing he taught was heretical. They check his moral character.
1: Correct.
0: All that is carefully studied. And, that's an important part of this, too, because
1: they really do want to make sure that the individual that is being lifted up is someone who is a model of faith, who is given a heroic witness and has, been, as Pope St. John Paul II said of him, a loyal son of the church.
0: Yes.
1: So his life was truly picked apart and examined from many different aspects. And of course, his life is a life that is an example for all of us to try to admire and to follow in that example of living our life of faith.
0: And the other part of that, too, is the church wants to be able to say, this man's teaching has been found very solid. Mm-hmm. He teaches the truth about Jesus Christ, his church, and all the truth about God. So if you listen to his tapes or TV shows, we guarantee he's authentically teaching the Catholic faith.
1: Correct, correct.
0: Yeah.
1: He's a solid philosopher, which is where his degree came from, and a solid theologian.
0: Yes.
1: And
0: yes.
1: He was, you know, a brilliant man who could speak on all aspects of our life with clarity, mm-hmm. with charity,
0: yes.
1: with humor, and with a deep understanding of our relationship with God and how we're called to live our relationship with God.
0: The other thing, too, because like your dad, I'm that generation that grew up listening to Archbishop Sheen as a child. And it's something to consider. The passion with which he explained his love of Christ, mm-hmm. his love of the church and Our Lady, his book, The World's First Love on mm-hmm. the Blessed Mother, it's just fantastic.
1: Yeah.
0: You know, so he's got great material.
1: Everything he did came from what he called the most important hour of the day, which was a holy hour. And he committed himself to make a daily holy hour, spend an hour in prayer before the Blessed Sacrament. Almost all the time it was in the morning. Obviously, with travel and such, there were days that it was later in the evening by the time he got to someplace. But he never missed a day where he did not go and spend time before the Blessed Sacrament, being nurtured in that deep friendship, as he called it, with the Lord, yes. and allowing the Lord to speak to him. He was a man of prayer.
0: Yes, he was.
1: And so all of the work that came out of his work as a professor, as a TV personality, radio host, the work he did with the Mission Society, his work as a bishop, it all came because he was fed first by that encounter with Jesus that he made every day. And of course, that just shaped his life because he knew what he received from the Lord was what he was called to share with the world.
0: Mm-hmm. Now, you know, the process for his beatification, you know, seemed to get a hitch in it at one point.
1: Mm-hmm.
0: Do you want to explain a little bit about what was going on?
1: Sure.
0: And what was the difficulty?
1: Well, the process, it has, in my opinion, I've never saw a reason why the process wouldn't continue. Mm-hmm. I've had confidence from the day that I found out that I was Bishop of Peoria and now would shepherd this process further. I've never felt that this was not going to happen. It was going mm-hmm. to happen in the right time. And back in 2019, when the beatification was initially scheduled, looking back, it was not the right time.
0: Mm-hmm.
1: And the main reasons why it was not the right time was at the time in the state of New York, where Sheen spent a good part of his life and was also the diocesan bishop of Rochester, New York.
0: Mm-hmm.
1: The state of New York was, through the attorney general, had a look back period to look back at potential abuse cases of the past. And not that Sheen was being accused, but did he do something, especially when he was the bishop of Rochester, that mm-hmm. he would have not acted properly in dealing with a past case of abuse. The Diocese of Rochester at the time was also in bankruptcy proceedings. And so the climate in New York was something that was just something that was a little skeptical as to, is this the right moment? We didn't want to embarrass the church.
0: Mm-hmm.
1: But, you know, the fact of the matter is as we like to say, Sheen is clean. There was nothing there. We never believed that there would be anything there.
0: No.
1: And honestly, since becoming a bishop, I have never encountered any resistance for the cause to move forward.
0: Mm-hmm.
1: The question has been, when is the opportune moment?
0: Yes.
1: And, you know, I think in God's providence, mm-hmm. Now is the opportune moment, right?
0: Yeah.
1: Here we're going to beatify America's bishop during the 250th anniversary of our country. we're celebrating an extended 150th anniversary of the diocese from where he came, the Diocese of Peoria. And so it's the right moment. And God says it's the right moment.

0: heard from any bishop resistance to Sheen's cause moving forward.
1: Yeah.
0: It's always been just the question, is it the right moment?
1: Yes.
0: And
1: yes,
0: as I said, I think now is the right moment.
1: Mm-hmm. Yeah, no, that's a good thing. And this beatification is celebrated during Holy Mass, correct?
0: Correct.
1: Are you doing that in Peoria?
0: No, we're not doing it in Peoria. I made the decision as we were planning, beginning to plan, when it looked like we were going to get permission to move forward with the Beatification Mass. As I said to my team, who really was focused on celebrating the Beatification in Peoria, I said, Sheen is not just for Peoria, he's for the world.
1: Mm-hmm.
0: And so I wanted to do the celebration in a venue that we could maximize people's participation. When you look at the history of beatifications that have taken place in the United States over the last 25 years, we've gone from 1,000 to 2,000 to 14,000 to 60,000 in Ford Field for Blessed Solanus Casey back in 2017. And nothing against wonderful Blessed Solanus Casey, but Fulton Sheen's a little more well-known, mm-hmm. not only in the United States, but around the world. So anticipating the great interest that I have experienced for people for the beatification to take place, I assumed that we were going to need a venue that would, again, allow people, as many people as possible, to participate. And mm-hmm. that's why we looked. Unfortunately, we don't have a facility in our diocese that could house a great number of folks. And so we looked at surrounding areas. And the wonderful thing is St. Louis is only 2.5 hours away. And the Dome in St. Louis doesn't have a football team. So during football season, we don't have to worry about competing to find time. And we can have upwards of 70, 75,000 people gather in St. Louis at the Dome of the Americas. So that's where I decided to celebrate the beatification.
1: Sounds wonderful. Yeah, that sounds like a good chance to pull people together. Because like you say, he's for the world. EWTN also has an affiliate in Poland, mm-hmm. EWTN Polska. And they love Archbishop Sheen over there.
0: Yeah.
1: You know, when he taught, you know, life is worth living, he had a lot of programs against communism.
0: Yes.
1: And they lived it.
0: Mm-hmm.
1: They lived that nightmare of communism in Poland. They knew what it was like and how their faith brought them through.
0: True.
1: So when they listen to Sheen,
0: absolutely,
1: they're all nodding their heads.
0: Right.
1: He had it exactly right.
0: Yeah.
1: And he knew what he was talking about in terms of the weaknesses and downright evils of communist thought. So this is a powerful thing that he's still affecting people around the world.
0: Absolutely. I like to say that no matter where I go, if I say I'm the Bishop of Peoria, it leads to a conversation about Fulton Sheen. And in my now 6 years of serving as a bishop, I've traveled to places across our country, and I've been blessed to make several trips across to Europe and even to Africa. And again, I was amazed that here I'm in Tanzania, and I'm having a conversation. I brought the bishop a copy of Sheen's book, A Priest Is Not His Own, to give as a gift.
1: Mm-hmm.
0: And when I gave it to the bishop, he says, oh, I already read that. I listened to Sheen when I was a kid.
1: Yeah.
0: And he inspired me to be a priest.
1: Yeah.
0: A few years ago, I was in France on a pilgrimage with our vocations office, praying for vocations. And I was in where St. Margaret Mary Alacoque had the vision of the Sacred Heart.
1: Mm-hmm.
0: There's an 83-year-old priest who gave us a presentation, and at the end, in conversation, we were there in January, so I was in the back. I had my winter coat on. He couldn't tell I was the bishop, but the folks with us pointed out, and he came running up to me. He says, you're Sheen's bishop. And I said, well, I'm the Bishop of Peoria.
1: Yeah.
0: I didn't want to claim that I was officially Sheen's bishop. I would much rather he be my bishop than
1: yeah.
0: my being his. But he said, as a young boy, we listened to Sheen, and he inspired me to be a priest. So truthfully, whether it's Poland, where, as you just pointed out his

0: His strong speaking out against communism left a lasting impact on that country, whether it's in the middle of Africa, Tanzania, whether it's in France. I know there's a huge following of Sheen in Brazil. Literally around the world, Fulton Sheen had an impact because of who he is.
1: Yeah.
0: You know, yeah. Speaking out against the evils of the world, calling us to live a life of holiness, calling us to live a life of charity, and giving witness to our faith by being people of prayer and living out the gospel.
1: We have a clip of Archbishop Sheen that was made just a few months before he died, and you can still see his vigor of his love for the church and standing up for it. Let's take a quick look at it.
2: I came across a quote from you from 4 years ago, more than that, in which you said that you prayed that you dropped dead before you were 80 because you probably could not work at full schedule. Thank God your prayers were not answered. But now that you're 84, are you going to try for 90?
3: No. No, please God, I don't want to live that long. The reason I prayed to die at 80 was because I felt that my usefulness would be finished. But it isn't. And so I'm happy to work, and I'm happy to go to heaven, and when I get there, I'll ask the good Lord to send me back after a few days of happiness there to come down to some more work here.
2: What is it you're doing now?
3: I'm writing my own autobiography. It is called Clay. That is to say, the clay refers to me. The treasure in clay is the vocation.
2: Mm-hmm. Bishop Sheen, do you foresee in the distant future any change in the church's stand, the Catholic Church's stand, and certain issues today which have been quite controversial? Certainly abortion has been. Do you foresee ever any change in that?
3: No.
2: Not at all?
3: No, because we have no power over the divine law. Furthermore, suppose we did. Suppose John Paul II tomorrow said, all right, bring out your contraceptives. Pull out your scalpels. Unplug the children from their wombs. Marry as you please. Unmarry as you please. Fornicate as you please. What would be the difference between the church and the world?
1: Yeah. Exactly, exactly. And, you know, there are so many people outside of faith who think that morality is arbitrary, that they, you know, they can change it like they change state and national laws, or that it's about getting power for one group. The reason we do this is so that we get more power. So
0: right.
1: That's their perspective. And that's not it at all. And yeah. Sheen was absolutely clear.
0: Sheen was crystal clear in his faith and in how we are to live a life that is worth living,
1: yeah.
0: The name of his show,
1: yeah.
0: Which is to live for God,
1: yes,
0: to live with God, and to live a life that is worthy of being a child of God, that we inherit eternal life with the Lord, who was willing to die for our sins.
1: Yeah. And you know, I was relating to you at dinner. I was very blessed when I was a first year of studying theology, after I'd finished my period of teaching and started theology. I was early in the year because I was taking a couple courses in Greek and Hebrew. And I heard this familiar voice coming out of the auditorium at this Lutheran school. I was taking Greek and Hebrew with the Lutheran seminary. And I stopped, and there was Archbishop Sheen. Mm-hmm. And so every day after Greek class, I would go over and listen to him. And it was just wonderful to listen. I still regret, though, that it was amazingly too shy to go and introduce myself. I still kick myself for not having said hello to him.
0: Well,
1: but he was truly great.
0: And all the stories that I've heard about him is that if you had been not timid and went and introduced yourself, he would have stopped the world and looked at you with his piercing eyes and engaged you in a conversation.
1: That's what everybody says, that he was not just about the ideas.
0: No.
1: He knew and was so brilliant, but he really focused on the people. You can you can pick that up from the talks that he gave and relating these conversations that he had. So that's a powerful thing. And I think, I don't know what his patronage will be, but those of us in the media that are continuing on something he started before, he was the first televangelist.
0: Exactly.
1: You know, no pinky rings, just his bishop's ring.
0: Yeah.
1: That was it. But yeah, he, you know, he'll certainly have some special patronage, I have no doubt.
0: I would expect him to have some patronage of media because he was masterful at it.
1: Yeah, he was. He was. And this is something that he sets the norm. Do you know when his feast day will be?
0: I do. His feast day will be December 9th.
1: December 9th. And why would they choose that date?
0: Well, it's the day that he passed.
1: Okay.
0: And, of course, it's on the heels of the Immaculate Conception and his great devotion to the Blessed Mother.
1: Yes.
0: So it just seems that that's the fitting day.
1: That sounds like a very, very good choice. Yeah, so that'll be, so we'll be able to celebrate, you know, his him as one of the blessed. When somebody is a blessed, mm-hmm. are people in the church permitted to name churches after him?
0: Yes.
1: So they can start to name churches and chapels after Archbishop Sheen.
0: Yes.
1: What about his feast day? I mentioned his feast day. Uh-huh. What can they do in terms, because the church doesn't just, you right. know, invoke people willy-nilly, that this is careful. What on his feast day can they do to remember him?
0: So once he's declared blessed, there's proper prayer text prepared for celebrating Mass in his honor, mm-hmm. as well as prayer text to go into the breviary. So those texts have been looked at and approved by Rome, the Holy See. Mm-hmm. The feast day will be celebrated in the Diocese of Peoria.
1: Okay.
0: Because it's the local church and it's the local cult, and I mean that in the good way, mm-hmm. Of devotion to him that has brought us to this moment and will continue. Other dioceses, other places can request permission to celebrate his feast day. But that permission has to be granted because he's not declared a universal saint of the church yet.
1: Yes.
0: And so we get the privilege, the honor of celebrating the feast day in Peoria first, and other places that have been impacted by him mm-hmm. Can make that request and likely receive permission so that, again, we continue to pray through his intercession that God will continue to work wonders in our lives.
1: And then there'll also be special prayers, usually on cards, holy mm-hmm. cards with his image on
0: right.
1: it, that will be asking for his intercession.
0: Correct.
1: And if there are favors granted by God, especially miraculous ones, that people can then contact the Diocese right. of Peoria, right. and you know they'll be considered, depending what's happened,
0: right.
1: they'll be considered for
0: right. So,
1: canonization.
0: So there's already a prayer for canonization. We also have a prayer for favors that have been in use now for almost 25 years since the cause began. We will, as part of the beatification, unveil a new image that is being made, which is the official image of Fulton Sheen then mm-hmm. for the beatification, the first image with him with a halo. And obviously we'll have a prayer on that card as well. That the first time the world will see that image is at the Beatification Mass.
1: Okay.
0: And the other thing with once he is declared blessed, then his tomb actually can become and used as an altar. And so we've already done work in our cathedral where his remains are to prepare his tomb so that it can be used to be celebrated as the altar to celebrate Mass on top of.
1: And if people wanted, they could also have official pilgrimages to go to your cathedral and, you know, Masses be celebrated there and other ways of learning about him and honoring him.
0: We have a lot planned. We already get several thousand visitors a year to the tomb, and we have a very small museum in our pastoral center. But we expect that those numbers are going to grow exponentially, and more pilgrimage groups will come.
1: Oh, yeah.
0: We've seen just in being able to announce the beatification, our numbers are going up significantly already, with visitors coming and groups requesting to be able to come and celebrate a Mass in the cathedral and that. So we have a lot planned for that. We, again, are increasing our hours that were available and open for people to visit both the tomb as well as the museum. And our big dream is what we call the Sheen experience, which is to take the building next to our pastoral center, the old Spalding High School, where he was valedictorian of his class. And we are converting that into what will be a world-class experience for people to come to encounter Fulton Sheen. Because if you encounter Sheen, you're going to encounter the Lord. Yeah. And so we're developing not just more, in the sense of the traditional museum, but we're developing with technology today, as he used the technology, new technology of his day, how people can encounter him and through him encounter the Lord in an immersive experience. So we're working on that. That's several years away. But all of the information about Sheen, place to submit if you receive a favor, is our website, celebratesheen.com. Celebratesheen.com.
1: I was just going to mention that. That's good. I'm glad you did that. You can also find out more about Archbishop Sheen's at that celebratesheen.com. And, of course, you'll be able to watch Venerable Fulton J. Sheen's beatification on EWTN. It'll be held on Thursday, September 24th at 2 p.m. Central Standard Time from St. Louis, Missouri. So we're really looking forward to that. All right, we'll take a little break, come back in a couple minutes and get some of your questions and comments. So please stay with us.
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1: Welcome back. 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They'll be right here at our chapel at EWTN, and will unite with people around the world praying the rosary for the sanctification of priests. If you want more information, go to worldpriest.com, worldpriest.com. And that's something that was a key element of Archbishop Sheen's whole ministry. You know, getting priests to be holy and praying themselves and praying for them. We have some questions.
0: Okay.
1: Let's start off with Anastasia in Ohio. Anastasia, what can we do for you today?
9: Oh, I just love this program. I'm crazy about Bishop Sheen. I think one of the things that I wanted to particularly mention was I've heard a lot about his intellect and his knowledge of current events and how he presented, you know, on the blackboard. The thing I think that endeared him, I know with me, and probably was the reason he beat out, you know, Milty, was his humor. He'd always start out with a little story, a little human interest story that was usually true, if I'm not mistaken. He'd address letters that he received from his fans. And he wasn't afraid to make fun of his art, his own artwork. I think he sprinkled enough humor and wit throughout his whole program that it kind of kept it a little bit on the lighter side. It didn't drag you down and get you depressed and all that. And I can watch his reruns over and over and over again. I grew up with him. I'm in my 70s, so I just had to make sure that was mentioned. I wanted him to be appreciated for his wit and his humor.
1: Well, I tell you what, Anastasia, we have a little clip giving an example of exactly what you're talking about. So let's take a look at that clip.
8: Friends, we're always very happy to hear from mothers about their children and their reactions of children to our program. One story came to us this week from Denver. It was that this child, under 4 years of age, was a bit impatient about being served his breakfast, and he was banging his spoon on his bowl, demanding service. The mother was occupied and unable to do it, finally picked up the bowl, pulled it over his head, and says, "Look, Mom, Bishop Sheen." We will probably get offers from a cereal company after that story, but they can completely forget about it because it's nullified by another story which came to us from another boy under four from St. Paul, Minnesota. It seems as this particular boy was looking at the television on Tuesday evening, and finally we came on and he shouted out, "Mom, here's Admiral Sheen." Well, I suppose we are on airwaves, and it was not so wrong.
1: You know, I was five when that came on the air.
0: You know, one of the things, you know, as the caller mentioned, he's known because he was a brilliant man. He was a great student of life, and he was a great student of philosophy and theology. But the way that he connected with people was to share his humor, mm-hmm. and it was to use real experiences of life.
1: Yes.
0: And what that did was disarm people, made him relatable.
1: Yes.
0: And so he could engage somebody on a very personal level and make you feel very comfortable. And then he could lead into the more, shall we say, weighty or heavy teaching that he wanted to express to you or to lead you to. He was just a master at his ability to connect first on a personal human level and then lead you to the deeper truths of faith.
1: Down here in Alabama, we say that he knew how to bring the hay down so the goats could get it. That was his great strength. Sir, where are you from?
10: Oh, I'm sorry. I'm from Indiana, not too far from Louisville, Kentucky.
1: Okay, great. Then what's your question?
10: My question is, as the promoter for the cause of Bishop Fulton Sheen, have you heard any stories that maybe would be good to let people know, like just that give a little bit more of a glimpse into who Bishop Fulton Sheen was?
0: You know, in getting to learn and know Fulton Sheen over the last 6 years, in fact, December 9th of 2020, I began as Bishop of Peoria to celebrate Mass in front of his tomb. And so in that first Mass, I commented about my lack of knowledge of Fulton Sheen, but I was discovering a new friend. And the stories that I get to hear are just amazing. Everything from personal stories of when he came to a parish and he did a mission and gave a mission talk. I was privileged to meet his niece, Joan Cunningham, before she passed away. We had a delightful afternoon. She was bringing treasures to give to the Diocese of Peoria for the museum and that. And as we were creating all these pictures and that stories that she was talking about, there was a wonderful picture. I never knew he had dogs. and he had an Irish setter named Chumley. And just this, you know, very human side picture of him with his dog. His niece in law, Dolores Sheen, lives in Peoria. I've got to know her over the last years. She's Polish by descent, and so she married into the Irish Sheen family. And she tells stories that are just so humorous of conversations and phone calls that he had with her talking about, you know, taking care of the Polish invader into the family and that. So the stories are just amazing of how personally he connected with so many people in so many different ways.
1: Yeah, no, he really did that. That's great stuff. We have another question here. Sir, where are you from?
11: I'm from Rockledge, Florida.
1: Good to have you here. Welcome. And your question?
11: What were the circumstances that led to Bishop Sheen's first television show?
0: Well, Sheen was a professor at Catholic University of America, and he was becoming quite well known for his ability to teach and to preach, and that led to him being involved in the radio program, the Catholic Hour. And as he continued to have that fame grow, that ability to communicate so well over the waves, as TV was now coming about, he was given the opportunity to transfer from radio to TV and created the Life is Worth Living show.
1: Yeah. And, you know, one part of that, too, and this is something that he had related, the number one show in television at that time was one, again, I remember quite well. That was the Milton Berle show. And Milton Berle was called Mr. Television. Number one show, unassailable by anybody. So they thought that the other channel that he went on thought, well, we'll put the priest over there. Just it's sort of a write-off because we have to put something in that time. So, you know, it's no big loss to us. Well, it turns out that Archbishop Sheen pushed Milton Berle off of TV. He was so popular that his show went off the air.
0: Well, and if you stop and think about it, so when Sheen received the Emmy for being the best TV personality, first thing he did is he gave credit to his authors, Matthew, Mark, Luke, and John.
1: Yes.
0: The authors of the gospel.
1: Yeah.
0: Because his material, again, came from that hour of prayer that he spent each day. And when you think about Milton Berle's show, it was a variety show. It was there was always there were other actors, actresses that were part of it. There were skits that were done. There was music that was done. And Sheen came out in this studio that looked like a library, and he had a blackboard, and he was dressed as a bishop, and he spoke. And he, his material was so much greater than all of the things that Milton Berle was trying to do in bringing humor and laughter into the world. Sheen was speaking the truth of the faith, the truth of the gospel, and speaking to people's hearts. And that's why he was so popular.
1: Absolutely. And he used that line when he met Milton Berle at a Friars Club dinner. And Berle said to him, how'd you knock me off the air? I was number one. I was Mr. TV. He said, it was easy. I had better writers. Matthew, Mark, Luke, and John. So that was his line then, too. Sir, where are you from?
12: Birmingham, Alabama.
1: Welcome. And your question?
12: My question is, we've heard stories about Archbishop Sheen's life, and I wondered if there was, beyond the leadership that he showed, were there themes that developed as you went through the process of researching and approval?
0: Certainly. Sheen, in fact, one of the things we're doing as a spiritual preparation for the beatification is following his example of making a holy hour. So we're going to have a novena of holy hours leading up to the beatification in the Diocese of Peoria. And each night, starting on September 15th of this year, leading up to the beatification on the 24th, each night we're going to have a holy hour with a theme. around things that were so important aspects of Sheen's life. So prayer being one of them, education, studying. We're going to have a night to reflect on the Eucharist and to reflect on the Blessed Mother. Sheen was very much aware of the cross in our life and the need to embrace the cross. So we'll have a reflection on suffering and the cross. September 20th, which is Sunday, we're going to reflect upon priesthood, which is actually the anniversary of his priesthood ordination. So it's fitting that as one of the nights we reflect on priesthood. And then his life with the missions, because serving the poor, serving the church around the world. When he became head of the Pontifical Mission Society, he said that the world was his parish. And he really took that to heart for the rest of his life. So reflecting upon the missions, the call to evangelize that we have to take up in our life today is another night. And then finally, we're going to reflect upon humility and our call to sainthood. So those are some of the themes that were very clear, a part of his life that spiritually we're going to use to prepare by doing these holy hours. And there's other things. As we mentioned earlier, he was very staunch in his opposition and speaking out about communism and how we are to be faithful citizens, you know, in our country. But he would critique the far right and the far left.
1: Yes.
0: He did not fit into any political category. He felt that America was a great blessing, but he felt America needed the church, needed Catholicism.
1: Yeah, he definitely did that critique. I mean, he was staunchly against racial bigotry and the segregation, but equally against communism, just being another form of oppression.
0: Right.
1: We have another caller. We have Louise from the great state of Connecticut. Louise, what can we do for you?
13: Embarrassment at the great state of Connecticut. But anyway, yeah, we have recollections of Bishop Sheen from Holyoke, which was part, you know, a lot of Irish in the beginning in the 50s. And we used to watch Bishop Sheen at my aunt's house before we even had a television. So my brother knew who he was, and he collected autographs, and Bishop Sheen was in the lineup in the parade, and Charlie was running after him, and there was a picture in the paper. And you see the bodyguard kind of scowling at him, but Bishop Sheen was, you know, graciously gave him his autograph. And Charlie, my brother, went to seminary for several years and with the Les, the French order, anyway. And they decided it wasn't his vocation, but he kept studying theology, got a PhD in theology, one of the youngest at Fordham in New York. And then he taught for almost 40 years in Scranton at Marywood College until he got ALS. He had Lou Gehrig's disease for about 12 years. He died 4 years ago. Though he never became a priest, but I'm sure he was inspired a lot by Bishop Sheen. But his middle son did. In fact, just before he died, my nephew, after his father died, one of the first things he did, one of the first funerals he did, was for his father. It was very emotional. And he had about 20 priests at his funeral because they all knew my brother.
1: Thank you. And, you know, something that I think is true about Archbishop Sheen, he also saw the importance of the lay apostolate.
0: Absolutely.
1: This was, he would not say, well, it would have been better for your priest. No, he saw that the lay apostolate was very important. And that was one of the items from Vatican Council, which he attended.
0: He participated in all of the Second Vatican Council.
1: Absolutely.
0: And I don't have the exact quote, but basically one of the things that Sheen said is that the church is not going to be saved by the bishops and the priests and the religious. It's going to be saved by the faithful.
1: That's right. He did. I've heard him say that, you know, in some of the talks that I listened to. And we have one more question here from our studio audience. Well, Brother Johns.
14: Welcome back.
1: Yeah, slowly I turned. Go ahead. What you got there, Brother John?
14: I just wanted to ask, too, with Bishop Sheen, I know he did a lot with television and radio, but what was his role with the missions?
0: So Sheen was appointed the head of the Pontifical Mission Society. And in that role, his responsibility was to encourage the church in the United States to support the work of the missions around the world. He was a masterful fundraiser.
1: Yes.
0: But for him, it was not just about raising money to send checks to other parts of the world to support the church. That was clearly part of the responsibility. But Sheen traveled the world to yes. visit the missions.
1: Yes.
0: To understand what it was that his role in the leading the Pontifical Mission Society, what it was to have an impact on places in the world where the gospel had yet to be preached, to bring Jesus to places where Jesus had not been previously known. So he was very much active as the director, going around the world, visiting mission churches and dioceses. When he was there, he would see what the dollars that he was raising back in the United States were going for.
1: Mm-hmm.
0: And he would also be able to then speak very confidently with firsthand knowledge of how important it is for us to see the church, as he said, the world was his parish. The church is universal. And how do we bring the gospel to places around the world that need to have support to be able to, you know, have priests, religious, to build hospitals and schools, seminaries. That was his work in leading the Pontifical Mission Society.
1: Also, all the money that he made on his television show mm-hmm. went to those missions.
0: Yes.
1: He didn't keep that money yeah. for himself at all. He wasn't interested. Yeah. He did that. And he tells the most shameful moment of his life was when he met a leper and he was giving crosses to lepers and he just dropped in his hand and he was ashamed of himself, so he picked it up mm-hmm. from the man's leprous hand and then placed it there mm-hmm. and he realized he was afraid to touch the leper.
0: Right.
1: But he was also learning lessons, and that's a great thing.
0: Yeah.
1: I just want to let people know, if you want more information on Fulton Sheen's cause, go to CelebrateSheen.com. You can watch Venerable Sheen, Fulton Sheen's Beatification Mass on EWTN Thursday, September 24th at 2 p.m. Central Standard Time, live from St. Louis, Missouri. There's also a Sheen app you can get in your app store. And it's his shows and retreats and talks that he gave. It's brilliant. Thank you for being with us, Excellency. And if you would join me in blessing our audience, may Almighty God bless you and keep you, the Father, Son, and Holy Spirit. Amen. And we can bring you this show and all of our other shows only because this network is brought to you by you. 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
5: The Station of the Cross Catholic Media Network presents Saints and Seasons. On June 7th, we celebrate the feast of St. Paul of Constantinople, bishop and martyr. Paul was born in Thessalonica in the late 3rd or early 4th century. St. Alexander, bishop of Constantinople, chose Paul as his successor in that see. Paul was an excellent preacher and fiercely defended the Catholic faith against the Arians. The heretics succeeded in exiling Paul to the west on false charges. He was aided there by the Western Emperor Constans, son of Constantine, and Saints Athanasius and Maximinus. Eventually, Paul returned to Constantinople and regained his see upon the death of the Arian usurper. But after further unrest, the Eastern Emperor and Arian sympathizer Constantius, brother of Constans, had Paul banished again until the bishop was allowed to return thanks to the influence of Constans. Upon the Western Emperor's assassination, Paul was deposed once more, smuggled out of Constantinople by the Arians to avoid interference from Paul's loyal flock. This time, Paul's heretical enemies imprisoned him in Armenia and left him to starve to death. When they found the bishop still alive after many days without food, they strangled him to death in the year of our Lord 350. The Eastern Church honors him on November 6th. Also celebrated on this day are St. Robert of Newminster, St. Meriadoc, St. Gottschalk, St. Coleman of Dromore, St. Antonio Maria Gianelli, and many other martyrs, confessors, and holy virgins. For more about the saints and seasons of the Catholic Church, visit thestationofthecross.com/saints-and-seasons.
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1: Good evening and welcome back to The Journey Home program. I'm your host, John Mark Grodi, here on EWTN. And once again, we have this great privilege to come together to hear a story of faith and conversion. We're joined tonight by Father Alan Fan. He's a former Buddhist. We'll hear his story tonight. And he's now a priest of the Diocese of Lincoln, Nebraska. I'm really honored to have him here with us tonight. Father, thanks for being here. Welcome to the show.
2: Thanks so much, John Mark. It's good to be with you.
1: It's good to have you here and to hear both your story, your conversion story, coming to Christ in the church, as well as your discernment, your vocation story. Excited to hear all that. Father, you were ordained in 2019?
2: Yep.
1: That's right. Oh, wonderful. Yep. Wonderful. And your pastor at, what's the church you're pastor at?
2: St. Vincent Ferrer in Osceola, a little small town.
1: Awesome. Well, in addition to enjoying your story tonight, we'll be praying for you and your congregation. But thanks again for being here. Let's go back to the beginning. Father, tell us about where this all began.
2: Yeah. So I grew up in a non-Christian family. So my dad was the atheist and my mom was a Buddhist. And I'm the youngest of six, but they're my half-siblings. So I got three half-brothers, one half-sister, and then one adopted brother. Okay. So all my half-siblings come from my mom's side. She was married, but then her husband had died. And then my dad was dating a woman who already had a son. And she died from cancer. And then he just took him in. And then my parents met. And then they had me. And so there's kind of big age gap between the oldest. He's 55 this year, and I'm 33. So by the time I came around, most of my siblings were out of the house, except for my second youngest brother. So
1: they're in Nebraska, or where did you grow up?
2: I was the only one born in Lincoln. Okay. Everybody else was born in Vietnam, or my adopted brother was from California. And now three of us live in Lincoln, two in Texas, and one in Florida.
1: Gotcha.
2: They wanted a warmer weather.
1: Sure. So a non-Christian home, were your family practicing Buddhism?
2: My mom was, okay. Yeah. And she would take us to the temple. And growing up was kind of confusing for me. I didn't totally understand things. So I just knew, like, hey, we're burning incense in front of pictures of our deceased family members. And so just like a way to respect them. Mm-hmm. It's just very family oriented.
1: Yeah.
2: And for me as a kid, it was just like, okay, we're remembering who they are and we're praying for them. And that was about all I could understand.
1: Yeah.
2: Part of that too was like, there was this market with the temple. And so part of me is a little kid thinking like, oh, we're just going get groceries like today, you know? So, but yeah.
1: Yeah. Now looking back on it now, again, maybe you didn't have the full scope at the time, but again, for most of us, Buddhism, we just think, you know, monks and humming, you know, but it, you know, just a brief sketch, you know, how do Buddhists look at the world and the universe? What does the world look like to them?
2: Yeah. To my understanding, it would be that we're trying to detach ourselves from this world to eliminate the suffering, because all the suffering comes because of our attachment to things. And so throughout of life, it's learning how to detach more and more from all those things so that we get to this point where there is no more the cause for that suffering. Mm-hmm. But then there's this enlightenment that you would get at the very end.
1: Yeah. Mm-hmm. Well, it's interesting. You know, we'll have to come back to that later, because obviously with any of these backgrounds, there's always scraps of truth.
2: Yeah.
1: There's things that we can see. There's a thread there, but you keep tugging on it. There's more that God has for us. So maybe we'll come back to that.
2: Yeah.
1: But yeah, tell us more about your childhood and your growing up.
2: For sure. And so, you know, it's just funny that the Lord is able to work through anything. And so my parents, though, sent me to a Catholic grade school because my third oldest brother would get in trouble with the cops all the time. And so by the time I came around, they're like, we're going to send this one to the nuns. They're going to keep him in line and no troubles with this one. And at Sacred Heart is where I just learned more about God and just fell in love with this God who loves us so much. And it was still a little confusing because going home, then it's like, well, I have an atheist dad and a Buddhist mom, and then still like learning about God. So it's like, which one is it?
1: Yeah.
2: And anytime my mom would teach us how to pray, and through it, I was just still in my head just thinking, I'm just praying to God though, right? Like,
1: well, who would she have said you were praying to?
2: To Buddha.
1: Okay.
2: Yeah. Mm-hmm. And so to me at that age, it's like, oh, maybe another name for God, but same thing. But then throughout grade school at Sacred Heart in Lincoln, was just falling more and more in love with the Lord and just wanted to pray. And that's all I really wanted to do. We went to Mass every single morning as a school and just loved it. And there's points where I asked my teachers, like, hey, can you talk to my parents, like, convince them to let me be baptized? And they're like, yeah, we can't really do that. Like, fine, I'll just wait. And yeah, just throughout the years at Sacred Heart, just that love just kept growing, and religion was definitely by far my favorite subject of the day. And yeah, I guess once I graduated from Sacred Heart, I went to public school because my second youngest brother was already there. And so I thought, I'll just follow wherever he's going, make it easier for the family. Mm-hmm. And that was when things got tough. I was just completely uprooted from everything Catholic, religious for that matter. Half of my classmates went to the same school and didn't see them ever pray anymore. Mm-hmm. And so it kind of raised a lot of doubts in my heart. Like, did everything I just learned, was it fake? Mm-hmm. And maybe God isn't real. And my freshman year, I had a friend who was sick, and I was praying really hard, just asking God for healing. And eventually she died. Mm-hmm. And that just solidified the doubt in my heart more, of just like, Lord, I just prayed my heart out for her and you let this happen. So like, are you really there? Are you listening? Do you care? It didn't help that a lot of my best friends at North Star was where I was at, and we're all atheists as well. Mm-hmm. So just hearing them mock people who have faith eventually just influenced me, and it just shaped my mindset too.
1: Right.
2: But then by summertime, my friends from Pius, the Catholic high school in Lincoln, they would call me up and they're like, hey, we're going to go to Totus Tuus. It's a vacation summer camp at our parish. Would you like to come? And I'm like, well, I haven't seen you guys in a whole year. So yeah, let's just go and hang out. And there fell in love with God all over again. The doubts kind of just went away. But that was like on repeat for freshman, sophomore, and junior year.
1: Yeah.
2: And junior year was by far the hardest for me. With my parents, there was a lot of darkness in our family, a lot of brokenness. My dad was struggling a lot with alcohol at the time. And ironically, looking back, it was the night before Easter. So the night of the Easter vigil, he and I got into a pretty big fight, and there was a lot of hostility. And at that moment, he had threatened to take my life. And at that moment, I was like, what kind of God would put me here? What kind of God would want this? What kind of God would allow for this to happen? And I went to bed that night thinking, in very colorful words, wouldn't recommend this to anybody, but just cursing at the Lord, saying, I hate you. Yeah. If you don't care for me, then I don't care for you. I quit. I'm done. I don't want to do anything with religion ever again, which obviously God is greater than our own strength. So praise God.
1: Well, like you said, I wouldn't recommend that prayer, but there is something about, you know, at times in our lives, we realize we've been praying, but maybe not sharing really our hearts with the Lord. And sometimes it takes tragedy and real pain to bring it out. Finally, talk real to the Lord.
2: Yeah.
1: I'm sorry.
2: Yeah. And so the next time we had for school after our little spring break, I went to North Star and kind of played the role of Saul. And I found all my Christian friends and just really persecuted them for their faith. I was just very angry, very hurt, felt really betrayed by the Lord.
1: Yeah.
2: And I was like, prove to me God is real, because I think you're just wasting your time. And they, you know, we had this conversation, and at the very end of it, they're like, you know what? You believe in what you believe in. We'll believe in what we believe in. That just fed my pride, my ego of like, yeah, you can't prove to me that he's real. So he's fake. And if you want to waste your life chasing after him, go for it. But it's not for me. And that continued for the rest of my junior year. And I was hoping once summer came that my friends from Pius would leave me alone, but they called me and I was like, oh, I don't want to explain to them my family situation. And so they had asked me, hey, do you want to go to Todos Tuas? And in my head, I'm like, okay, I'll just say yes. I'll go. I'm just going to hang out. I'm not going to pray. I'm not. And so I did. And, you know, the first couple of days we went to mass and, you know, I'm just doing my part. I'm just watching the little ones. And I'm just kind of making sure that they're being respectful, but I'm not, my heart was so closed off. I'm like, I'm not here for this. And I don't know why at that moment, but one of the nights for high school night is just confession and adoration. It's all it is. And I knew it was coming and I went anyways. And I remember just sitting in adoration, just saying, God, this is why I hate you. You did all of these things to me and I don't want to believe in you. And like you said earlier, just like the sharing of my heart, of my agony to the Lord, finally, yeah. I felt like this rush of peace flow through. And at that moment, still wasn't wanting to receive from the Lord. I wanted to be angry. And so I kind of just closed my eyes, just try to relive that night of the Easter Vigil of like, no, I want to be angry. I want to be angry at my parents. I want to be angry most especially at God. And just kept feeling the peace and the love and the mercy flow through. And just hearing the Lord say, like, have mercy on them. Just pray for them. And still I'm like, no, I don't want to. And eventually I'm like, well, there's nothing in this world that can explain this. I'm actively trying to kill love in my heart. And this call to just have mercy just keeps resonating. And so that moment, I'm like, wow, I think God is real. I think he might be right in front of me. And I think I just messed up. And so I'm like, okay, I need to turn my life around and I need to live out the truth. If God is real, I want to live out the truth. And I don't know what the truth is. And so I just need to figure out what that truth is. Yeah. And for the rest of that summer, I'm like, okay, at least I know I want to be a Christian. I'm going to follow the Lord as a disciple. And kind of just spent all of summer just Googling, like, what about this about any sort of faith? And I'm like, oh, that part didn't make sense to me. And it kept bringing me back to the Catholic Church. Yeah. And I'm like, there has to be something wrong with the Catholic faith. And I try day in and day out. I'm like, all of these things just make sense, you know? Like,
1: what was the resistance to the Catholic faith there? What was the source of that?
2: I just, for everything else I was looking at, you know, like any teachings against, for example, Mary or don't go to confession to a priest, to me, like those things made sense. Mm-hmm. And so when I looked at the Catholic faith, the Catholic Church, I was like, well, there has to be something against, for example, Mary or don't go to confession to a priest. To me, like those things made sense. Mm-hmm. And so when I looked at the Catholic faith, the Catholic Church, I was like, well, there has to be something wrong with this one too then. Just because like I could find something with other things that just didn't resonate with me. So I was kind of looking for that aha moment with the Catholic Church. And eventually it just led to this frustration in my heart. I'm like, why can't I find anything wrong here? And then I remember just sitting in my room like, oh, maybe this is it then. This is the truth. And I was like, okay, if this is the truth, I want it. Mm-hmm. And then I asked my friends at who were going to Pius. They only live like 3 blocks away from me. And I was like, hey, I think I want to become Catholic and I'm old enough where I can make my own decisions. What are the steps? And so they're like, hey, we'll get you talking to the priests in the parish and we'll get you in OCIA, which was RCIA at the time. Mm-hmm. And I was like, okay. And so this was the beginning of my senior year in high school.
1: Yeah.
2: So we go to school and then go to RCA Monday nights. And at that time, I didn't really tell my parents. I was just like, I don't know how they're going to take it.
1: Right.
2: I'm just going to say, hey, I'm going to go hang out with my friends, which I kind of was, you know, at the time. It's like, hey, I'm hanging out with them, but at RCA, you know?
1: Yeah.
2: And throughout the year, just kind of seeing the transformation in my life of just, as I was seeking out the truth, I could see a greater peace and a greater joy mm-hmm. and more patience. I was struggling with that, but more growth in patience in my life, which kind of helped me to like, okay, I think I'm on the right path.
1: Yeah. You know it's interesting because earlier you had such a, you know, openness in your heart towards the truth. And it strikes me that it's almost like another step maybe in the conversion process for some people, that we can kind of be open to truth and goodness, you know, like, oh, this is great, I like this, I'm attracted to this, whatever. But there's a point at which I think God in his providence makes us have to wrestle with, well, listen, but the thing is, if this is true, then that can't be true. If this is good, then some things are actually evil. Mm-hmm. Right? There has to be a contrast, which means it's sort of like, it's a little bit of the death of the ego, because it's like, I have to have reality not on my own terms.
2: Yeah.
1: And I have to kind of submit to a truth that that draws lines, right? Or like morality draws lines.
2: Yeah. And that totally made sense to me. It was just like, there has to be a way of life out there, and it has to be greater than how I choose it, because then it would be just be different.
1: Yeah. But you want to find, I think there's a part of all this.

0: even more, just the depth to the faith, and just got me more and more excited. It was a little discouraging a little bit at the time because I was the only one that was young. Everybody was probably 30 or 40 years older than me. So I was like, I kind of stick out like a sore thumb, but you know, I want to give my life to the Lord. So I'm okay with it.
1: Were there any surprises that you encountered in terms of learning about the faith, things that you hadn't known, hadn't encountered that surprised you?
0: Not at the time, no.
1: Just sort of made sense.
0: Yeah, everything just kept clicking, everything.
1: I know you didn't have a lot of depth in your Buddhist background, but were there any aspects of the church that sort of resonated with some of the things that you had encountered in that experience?
0: I think more of just having a spiritual side to life and not just things about this world helped a lot, and just very family oriented. And that's just on a bigger scale now as a Catholic.
1: Well, the, sort of the communion of saints. That's definitely seems like to be a notion that is kind of instinctively there in Buddhism.
0: Yeah, I just have a huge devotion to a lot of the saints, and I really do just look up to them every single day, just asking them to intercede for me and my parish and my family. So it just like feels like I have brothers and sisters, just bigger brothers and sisters.
1: Yeah. You know, so. Well, it also strikes me too with what, you know, your brief sketch that you gave of Buddhism earlier, that another connection is just that, you know, both systems, right, are sort of dealing with this fundamental problem, that the things that you wrestled with as you were growing up, like this desire for happiness, the difficulties that come as a result of attachments, right? And what do I do with that, right? How do I respond to that? And also the problem of pain, right? Like, I've got to respond to this in some way, right? Pain, loss, difficulty. And so every religion, every philosophy is trying to deal with those basic human experiences. And so they answer them differently. And we believe Catholicism has the right answers. But the fact that they're both responding to this question.
0: Right. Yeah. Yeah, little glimpses of truth.
1: Yeah, absolutely, right. Well, what happened there in RCIA?
0: As I'm still a senior in high school, I didn't realize that at the time my people were calling me a Jesus freak at North Star. And I thought it was a compliment. I was like, I am a Jesus freak. Like, thank you, right? Like, I love God. I'm glad that you can notice that. And at the same time, in my first semester, my senior year, I noticed that there was this cycle I was in of I'm all in for the Lord. I stay at the school in this environment. I'm going to fall away. And so my senior year, I'm like, I don't want this to happen. And so I had talked to the guidance counselor at North Star. I'm like, hey, is there any way I can just graduate early? And they're like, well, you only have one semester or one class left that you're taking this semester. After that, you can graduate. I'm like, okay, perfect. I want to do that. And so I took that last class, graduated in January 2010, and then like 3 days later started college at Wesleyan in Lincoln. So, and that was what I needed because just to get out of that environment. And then at Wesleyan, found a good group of Catholics to just really help me in just pursuing the faith and the truth more. Any questions that I might have, I was able to ask them, and we would have Bible studies once a week. So it was just really, really good for my faith just to, as I'm preparing more and more for formation. And during that time, started feeling a little bit more of the call to the priesthood. And I was like, Lord, one thing at a time. Like, let me be Catholic first. I can't do both at the same time right now. Which is a little alarming because a lot of people were coming up to me at the time because I was studying veterinary sciences. I wanted to be a vet. And they're like, you know, we could see you becoming a priest more so than a vet. I'm like, get away from me. I don't want to hear that right now. But I noticed that during my classes at Wesleyan, I'm literally just Googling saints. I'm just looking at the lives of the saints. I'm sketching the saints in class, trying to pay attention at the same time, of course, but my heart was definitely just set more on the Lord and just learning how to pray more. And that April 3rd, 2010, got received into the church. And that night I had, you know, months before, I had told my parents, like, hey, I'm old enough. I want to become Catholic. I want to be baptized. And they're like, okay, you can make your decisions. And the night of the Easter vigil, I remember my dad coming into my room. He's like, I really don't want you to

0: become Catholic, but I'm not going to stop you if this is what you want to do.
1: Was that from a theological issue or in terms of being a different faith, or what was the source of that?
0: I think he just wanted me to be like him.
1: Sure.
0: Yeah.
1: I understand.
0: And part of it too, now looking back and understanding where they're coming from, especially when it came to my discernment with my vocation, yeah. Turning to the church for them was like a betrayal on the family. It was like, I'm abandoning my biological family for the church, and me giving my life over to the church means they're never going to see me again. And it would be equivalent to me saying, like, you're dead to me and I will leave from here on out. Sure. And so it was that wrestle with that understanding that that's not what it is.
1: Right, right. Mm-hmm. Very good. Okay.
0: And then my mom was pretty indifferent. I think she just went to work that day. She was like, whatever. Mm. So, yeah. And then, yeah, that night was happiest day of my life. I remember just smiling the whole entire time that my cheeks were hurting. I'm like, I can't smile anymore, but I want to smile because this is like just so great. And that just really sealed it for me. So
1: baptism, Eucharist, and confirmation all that night.
0: Mm-hmm.
1: Who was your confirmation saint?
0: St. Francis of Assisi.
1: That's what I figured.
0: Yeah. Because I love of animals really connected with him with that. But then also just learning about his story of how when he came to faith really resonated with me, of how his dad also persecuted him. And his mom was the one that kind of made it a little bit possible for him to give his life over to the Lord. And I kind of saw that in my own life. I'm like, okay, I think you're going to be my best friend from here on out to really help me through whatever the Lord has in store for us.
1: That's beautiful, Father. Well, that's actually a good, perfect spot to take a little break. Okay. So we'll come back in just a couple minutes and hear the rest of it. Again, stay tuned. We'll be back in just a couple minutes to hear the rest of Father Allen's story. I want to remind you that if you are someone who, like Father Allen, is feeling this attraction, this pull to the Catholic Church, perhaps you have questions, perhaps even considering that causes potential difficulties in your life as you look ahead, we want to be praying with you and for you and accompanying you on that journey. That's what the Coming Home Network is all about. 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

0: back to the Journey Home program. We're entering the second half of our hour tonight, speaking with Father Alan Phan. He's a former Buddhist and a priest now for the Diocese of Lincoln, Nebraska. And Father, thank you so much for being here tonight and sharing your story. Again, a great testimony so far. We were talking during the break. Just, I think the contrast that so many people identify with of, you know, this attraction toward goodness, truth, and beauty, right, in the mm-hmm. church, but also dealing with what we call an apologetic sometimes, the problem of pain.
1: Yeah.
0: Right? What do I do with pain, with loss, with conflict? Again, we have a desire for happiness in our heart that God put there, mm-hmm. but then you know, Jesus offers us the way forward. And so praise God that you Amen. Found your way to the Catholic Church.
1: Yeah.
0: That's where we left off. You just entered the church. So let's pick it back up there. What happened? Mm-hmm. What happened after that?
1: So definitely was just loving life as a Catholic and definitely just diving more and more into daily prayer and still studying veterinary sciences. Yeah. But at that time, I had helped on a retreat. Mm-hmm. And during that retreat, I remember just sitting in the chapel during adoration again, just after going to my first confession. Mm-hmm. And I was like, okay, Lord, I don't know what you want for me in my life. Like, what are you calling me to do? And I remember just being so caught up in these thoughts, trying to figure it out, and kind of gave myself a headache. I'm like, I just don't want to think about this anymore, Lord. Mm-hmm. I just want to like sit in your presence and just enjoy this. Mm-hmm. And kind of just surrendered to the Lord in that moment. And then just kind of felt the Lord say priesthood. And I was like, oh, okay, like, that was a little too fast, you know, too soon. Mm-hmm. But I'm like, okay, if this really is what you want me to do, I will take it a little bit more seriously in my discernment and prayer. Yeah. And so I started praying more about that. And again, more and more people kept telling me, like, we can really see you be more of a priest than a vet. I think you should consider this. And there are times where in life I would even try to find a church where I knew like nobody would be at, just to get away from people, mm-hmm. to not hear this question. I remember going to the shrine out by Crete, just showing to that shrine. I'm like, nobody's going to be there. And I get out there and sure enough, somebody's walking out of the shrine. I'm like, okay, we're going to make this real quick. Hi, how are you doing? I'm going to just go in, get caught up in a conversation. I'm like, okay, well, we're going to go pray now. And they're like, oh, before you go, have you ever thought about becoming a priest? I'm like, you've got to be kidding me. Like, you know, crossed my mind. Yeah. And so I went to the shrine. I'm like, okay, I think you made it obvious enough. I need to take this more seriously.
0: Yeah.
1: And so I was like, okay, maybe, yeah, I'll just take this more seriously in my heart. Mm-hmm. And, thought about praying a novena to St. Francis of Assisi, my favorite saint again. And it's like, maybe I'll just tell my parents then at the very end of the novena, which at that time I thought it was really brilliant, thinking, okay, his feast day is on a Sunday that year. Yep. I'm just going to tell my parents that I'm going to go to the seminary. And it's a Sunday, so then I'll just leave for Mass, and then I won't come back home until they're in bed, you know, thinking I was brilliant. And I got my friends at the Newman Center. I was involved with the Newman Center at that time. Mm-hmm. And we all prayed the novena together just for the grace for my parents mm-hmm. to be able to receive.
0: Which, for those who don't know, a novena is
1: a 9-day prayer asking for a specific grace.
0: Yeah.
1: And it could be to our Lord, it could be to any of the saints, and I just chose St. Francis of Assisi. And so we met every single night for 9 days straight, just asking for the grace for my parents. Mm-hmm. And that morning was panicking in my room. I was like, I don't know how this is going to work, but also I'm looking at the time, like, time's ticking. I really need to tell them so I can get to Mass. And so I go up the stairs, and I'm like, whoever I see first, I'll tell. Hope it's Mom. It'll be way easier. But then I see Dad. I'm like, all right, here we go. So I'm like, hey, Dad, I have something I want to tell you. And he's just looking outside the window. He's like, what is it? I'm like, well, I don't want to be a vet anymore. I actually want to be a priest. And I think next year I'm going to go to the seminary. And could see his body just tense up. And I'm like, oh, here we go. Brace for impact. And he turns around and he just starts yelling. He's like, no, like, as long as you live under my roof, you're going to do as long, whatever I want. I don't care what you want. You're going to do it as I say. And my mom hears all this yelling. She comes out and she's like, it's only 9 o'clock in the morning. Why are you guys yelling? And he's like, your son wants to be a priest because you let him go to mass. You let him become Catholic. You let him go to Bible studies. You let him hang out with his friends. And so my mom looks at me and she's like, you're not going out anymore. If you're not at school or at work, you're not with your friends anymore. You're not going to mass. You're not going to Bible studies anymore. And in that moment, in my heart, I'm like, how am I going to get to mass? Like, I don't know what to do. And so I was just like, yep, okay, whatever you say, sure. And they kind of stopped the yelling. And by the grace of God, just kind of walked out the front door and just went to mass. Mm-hmm. And a great, great friend of mine, Father Ben Holdren, he was an assistant vocation director at the time. And he knew I was going to tell my parents that morning. And yeah. So I had talked to him after mass at the Newman Center. I'm like, hey, can we talk? Mm-hmm. And he's like, I figured you would want to. Yeah. And so he kind of blocked out schedule. And I told him everything that had happened. And he told me this bit of advice that has resonated with me since. And he's like, well, before you can take care of anybody else's soul, you have to take care of your soul first. I'm like, total sense, Father. Perfect. Apply that to my life. Tell me what am I supposed to do? And he's like, well, it sounds like then you're going to have to move out. Mm. I'm like, well, Father, I'm only 17. So like, if they know I'm going to try to move out, they're not going to let it happen. So what am I supposed to do then? And he's like, well, sounds like you're going to have to move out when they're not home. And I'm like, you're making it worse. Giving you for like the solution. You're making it worse. Like, okay. All right. So at that moment, I'm like, okay, Lord, I am your son. If this is what you want for me, you're going to make it happen. And I will wait for this to happen. Let me know then when I need to move out. Hopefully within this next week, because next week is fall break and we were going to drive all the way down to Texas to visit my siblings. And I'm like, that's like a 17-hour drive of them probably yelling at me. And I just don't want to deal with that. Mm-hmm. But your will be done. Hopefully your will is also within a week. And 3 days later, all my professors canceled class. One was sick. One had to take their kids to the doctor. One said, I don't feel like having class. Classes are canceled. And I'm like, all right, well, you definitely answered my prayers. Yeah. And I think this is it. So I called my friends and I was like, hey, I think the time is now. And I had packed as much as I could. I wanted to follow the spirit of St. Francis and just take things that I paid with my own money. And whatever wasn't mine, I was just going to leave behind. So I left behind like my phone and stuff like that just because I wasn't paying for the bills. And so I just took enough clothes and some of my religious stuff, like my rosaries, my Bibles. Yeah. And then I wrote a note for my parents and I left it on their bed saying, Dear Mom and Dad, I'm moving out not because I hate you, but because I love you and I know I need to do this. I know you don't understand right now, but I promise I will come back when I know that anger isn't clouding your judgment anymore. But just know that until then, I'm praying for you every single day. Love your son, Alan. Mm. And then just left.
0: Wow.
1: And
0: wow.
1: Was one of the hardest thing to do.
0: Yeah.
1: But at the same time, just felt like this interior freedom. Like, this is what the Lord wants me to do, though. And at that point was just like, okay, Lord, I don't know where to live now. Like, here we go. And so I just stayed with friends like every other week, just rotating from place to place because didn't want to overstay.
0: Yeah.
1: And it just kind of bounced from place to place. And throughout this whole time, I prayed with scripture and I just opened the Bible and went to Luke chapter 12, mm-hmm. verses 22 to 34. And it was just, the whole entire setting is, do not be anxious. And I was like, perfect. This is what I need to read right now. And the whole passage, you know, Jesus saying, do not worry about what you are to eat, to wear, to drink. Your heavenly Father will take care of you. And so at that moment, I'm like, okay, Lord, again, I'm your son. So if this is what you want for me, I'll wait for you to take care of me. Like, I don't know what I'm supposed to eat. I'm a little, you know, I don't want to ask for help at that point. I was just afraid to ask, just too prideful to ask for help. And so I kind of lived off of animal crackers and popcorn. And like the Newman Center, you know, we have community nights, and some of the nights they have excess food. And I was like, hey, you're not going to throw that away, are you? Like, I will take that. And so kind of just rationed off of popcorn and animal crackers throughout the week. And I'll be like, Lord, I'm hungry. I'm your son. But again, whenever you want to feed me, I'll let you take care of it. And then sure enough, people would ask me like, hey, can we treat you out for food, and can we have you over? And so I was like, thank you, Lord. And then eventually my friends were like, hey, we need to get you a phone because we have no idea where you're ever at, and we're just concerned for you. And so I was like, okay, perfect. And very beautiful. They gave me like a pay-as-you-go phone. But at the time, like, okay, Lord, I don't know how I'm supposed to pay for this. But again, you're going to take care of this. And people started hearing about my story throughout the country, and started sending me like gift cards and money. And like my friend, he was cleaning out his closet. He found like $100 bill. And he's like, I don't know how this got in my coat closet, but I figured you would need this more. And I was like, thanks so much, Jim. Like, do you have anything else you need to clean? You know, like, again, it was just reaffirming to me, like, the Lord is calling me on this path, and he's taking care of every single thing. And I will just keep on doing this. And eventually, I called home. It was like 3 months later. And I was like, hey, I was just wondering, like, could I come home? And they're like, oh yeah, absolutely. We would love to have you back. And so I had my best friend, drive me, and they welcomed us with a steak dinner. And I was like, I think we're going to be good. And they said to me at that moment, they're like, we don't understand why you want this. Yeah. But if this is what makes you happy, we want you to be happy, and we'll support you in this. Oh, and so I was like, wow. Praise God, right? Mm-hmm. This is it. And then they're like, whenever you want to stay home, like, you're more than welcome to stay here too. I was like, perfect. And so every once in a while on breaks, I would come home. And then 1 year later, enter the seminary. And I remember my dad saying, if you ever want to visit me, you got to come home. And when I remember hearing those words, I'm like, yeah, we'll see. Like, the Holy Spirit's going to be cooking something up. I know it. So yeah, you cling to those words, but I know it's not going to be real. Yeah. And they came and visited every single visitor Sunday. We have visitor Sunday once a month, and they came every single time. And for 3 years at St. Greg's in Seward. Mm-hmm. And during that time, I just saw faith in them grow more and more. Whenever I come home for break, I would ask them, like, hey, it's Sunday. I'm going to go to Mass if you want to come with. And at first, they're like, no, we don't want to. And it eventually became like, yeah, let's go. And then eventually it was like, hey, Mom, Dad, I'm going to go to Mass. It's Sunday. What are you guys going to do today? They're like, well, it's Sunday. Obviously, we're going to go to Mass. Perfect. You know, like, good. That's what I wanted to hear. Aww. And so just started to see their faith just blossom more and more and more as the years went. And fast forward, got ordained in 2019. Wow. And it was amazing to see my mom become an evangelist in the way that she could. She was telling all my siblings, like, you got to go to Mass. Like, you have to go to Mass before ordination so you know what it looks like. Mm-hmm. And I'm like, you go, Mom. Like, I'm going to take a step back and let you do all this. And then, yeah, they all came to my ordination Mass. And I know a lot of my siblings were like, that was beautiful. Mm-hmm. And we felt something in our heart, and we just don't know what that was. And I'm like, that was God. You know, that was grace. At that point, I had gone through a lot of like health problems. I just felt on a daily basis just pain, and kind of just wrote it off like, whatever, everybody's feeling this. But there was one point where I was like, this can't be normal, right? Like, I've went to the ER before, I went to doctors, and they're like, you're young, everything looks normal on our scans. And I was like, well, something has to be wrong. Mm-hmm. And so a couple months later, after I was ordained, I was in Seward at the time, and I went to a doctor, and I was like, can we just do a colonoscopy? And they kind of just gave me a look like, why? Like, I just want to know if something is wrong. Mm-hmm. And because I go to these doctors and nobody's giving me an answer. And he's like, sure, but I'm going to tell you that probably won't be anything. I'm like, okay, as long as you just do it. Mm-hmm. And so he's like, okay. And so looking back, I did the colonoscopy on September 25th, mm-hmm. which is significant to me because that's the day that the Novena to St. Francis begins. And I pray the Novena every single year on starting September 25th. Mm-hmm. And I remember sitting in the sitting room afterwards, waiting for the results. And I'm just continuing praying my rosary. Yeah. And I just felt the presence of Our Lady and St. Francis in the room telling me, like, don't freak out. Don't freak out. You're going to be okay. And the number three kind of kept coming up in my prayer and in my heart. I'm like, I don't know what this is all about, but I'm just going to keep praying my rosary. Mm-hmm. And then my doctor comes in and immediately just sinks to his knees. And he's like, I am so sorry. And I was like, where is this going? Mm-hmm. He's like, I've done hundreds of colonoscopies before, mm-hmm. and I know cancer when I see it, and this is it. And I was like, okay. Yeah. We're gonna be okay. And he's like, did you hear me? I'm like, we're gonna be fine, right? Just because of my experience with Our Lady and St. Francis, like, they reassured me that this is gonna be fine. And so I'm gonna hold out on that faith and that hope. And so, but he's like, well, we'll wait for the biopsy to come back to confirm everything. Yeah. And so the biopsy came back on October 1st, which is St. Teresa's feast day, which is one of my favorites. Mm-hmm. And he's like, yep, it's stage 3 cancer and colorectal cancer. Mm-hmm. And found out that it was from a genetic mutation. Mm-hmm. Ironically enough, it's the initials of my name. It's Father Alan Fan, FAP. And so it causes polyps to form while suppressing the immune system from attacking the polyps. Mm-hmm. And so he's like, okay, we know how to treat this, and we'll just get the treatment going. And so after he had told me, I was like, okay, Lord, how in the world am I going to tell my parents? Like, I already broke their hearts once before, and I don't know, like, this is going to be really hard. Yeah. And so I'm just praying, like, Lord, you gotta give them the grace to receive these news too. And so I went home and told my parents, like, you're going to want to sit down for this one. And they sat down, and I'm like, okay, there's no easy way to say it, so I'm just going to go out and just say it. I went to the doctor, and they say I have cancer, but it's the most treatable cancer if you're going to have one. And my mom, she worries all the time, and so I was really concerned for how she was going to receive the news. And the first thing that came out of her mouth, which I was not expecting, she's like, we have to go to Mass every Sunday now. And I was like, what? I was not expecting that. Like, yeah, like, let's do that. Like, let's just keep praying as a family. Because, again, I was in Seward at the time. And so it was really, it's just a 30-minute drive for them to come to Seward. And they came to Mass every single Sunday. And so that was in October. And by December, my mom sent me a text like, hey, I want to become Catholic. And I'm like, wow. Am I reading this right? Praise like, God. Am I dreaming? And I was like, whoa, my gosh, like, I've been praying for this ever since college. I never thought I would live to see the day. Mm-hmm. And I'm like, yes, perfect. Praise God. This is beautiful. And let's start talking to the priest at our home parish at Sacred Heart. And just speed you up, you know? Mm-hmm. And then we go into 2020, and, you know, unfortunately, that's when COVID break out.
0: Sure.
1: And so I was like, I don't know how this is going to impact when my mom is going to be received into the church, which kind of became a gift, because then everybody that year who's going to be received into the church had to kind of pick their own Sundays. Mm-hmm. And so we got to pick our own Sunday. And we chose Divine Mercy Sunday at 3 p.m. And we live streamed it because all of my friends, we've been praying for this moment. And I got to baptize, confirm, and give my mom her very first Holy Communion. And I was just like, am I dreaming right now? Like, oh my gosh.
0: Wow.
1: And it was just so, so incredible.
0: Yeah.
1: And I remember after the Mass, we went out into the baptistry for a picture. And there's this massive picture of the Divine Mercy image there of Jesus. And we took a picture, and my mom comes over. She's like, "Don't worry, Dad will follow soon." And I'm like, "I don't know what you just received, but I know you're praying 4 rosaries a day, so I'm not going to argue with you." And so I'm like, "Yeah, like, Dad will follow soon. Dad will follow soon." And so we've just been praying for my dad, and praise God that now and I'm in remission, you know, like treatment and had surgery. Mm-hmm. That was all great. And it has been something that just always caught my attention. It's just the problem of pain, yeah. You know, the suffering. That ironically enough, too, in seminary, my master's thesis was on the gift of suffering. Mm. Not to ever think that the Lord would invite me a little bit more intimately into this.
0: Yeah.
1: But to be able to see the fruit of the cross that I was invited to, of cancer, one, of just bringing not only my mom into the church, but now my dad, he believes in God, and we've never been so close as a family. It's been amazing. My siblings have a desire for baptism, and just the way to, I've been able to walk with people, whether they're Catholic or not, they'll know, they've heard that I've had cancer in the town that I'm at. Mm-hmm. And they're like, "Hey, can we just come and talk with you?"
0: Yeah.
1: I'm like, "Absolutely. I'm more than happy to just be with you in your journey, you know?" And just to be able to see the fruit that God can bring through such a tree, to me is like, yeah, the glory that comes afterwards totally outweighs the pain. It's not always easy, of course.
0: Yeah.
1: Even now, in remission, I did have like a lot of struggles, even in, as a priest, of just like, Lord, like it's my first year, as a priest, for example, I'm meant to take care of my people and they're the ones taking care of me. So like, what is going on here? Like, did I make the wrong discernment somehow along the way? And there was a lot of times too of just sitting in still some sort of daily discomfort still. Mm-hmm. And at points there was a lot of just a lot of hopelessness that would creep in every once in a while. I was just like, Lord, when is it going to end? Mm-hmm. But the Lord always broke through. Mm-hmm. And then it just helps me to be able to sit with other people in their hopelessness too.
0: Yeah.
1: To be able to helping to see that there is a beauty here, even if it, our whole entire bodily experience is screaming totally opposite of if we turn to our Lord, there's so much strength and joy that you can find through it too.
0: Yeah.
1: So,
0: what an incredible story, Father. Thank you so much. We've just about 5 minutes left here. But yeah, just covered some amazing territory in your story. So that was your first year as a priest. You've been at three parishes now, and where are you at now?
1: I'm at St. Vincent Ferrer in Osceola, and then that's also right. A mission parish, St. Mary's in Pelsno.
0: Very good.
1: Out in the country field.
0: And you're pastor there now.
1: Yep.
0: Wonderful. Okay, mm-hmm. So we're praying for you and for your congregation. Okay, we just have about 5 minutes left, and so many things I'd love to go back and talk about. But one thing that stuck in my mind, I wanted to go back and talk about it. When you came into the church, you mentioned, you know, you were overjoyed. And you mentioned that you were continuing to go deeper in prayer. I wanted to circle back and just ask, like, what did your prayer life look like? And the reason I ask that is because sometimes that just kind of that's implied in these stories that we're praying.
1: Yeah.
0: But sometimes people don't actually know what that looks like. What did your prayer life look like?
1: Yeah. It was just seeking out the Lord. Like, Lord, how. Mm-hmm. Can I be with you more? And how also, more importantly, are you with me every single day? Mm-hmm. Because I only come to you because you're inviting me. Mm-hmm. So like, how are you there to begin with and how you're present in every single moment, all the good and the bad and everything in between. And Lord, just teach me how to open my heart to see how you are at work. Mm-hmm. How should I respond? yeah, just how do I keep on loving you some more? If that answer your question.
0: Yeah, and I was even thinking, like, practically. I mean, in other words, were you getting up in the morning and praying?
1: Oh, yeah.
0: In other words, was it a... Because, again, what I think sometimes we... Yeah. Part of their journey is recognizing... Sometimes I just kind of go to God when I feel like it.
1: Yeah.
0: But to really be open to God speaking to us, especially if we're discerning big things like a vocation, we have to show up faithfully.
1: Yeah.
0: Right? And so that's why I always wonder about the... Sometimes people just need to hear that... Well, I love the line the Catechism says, if we're to learn to pray at all times without ceasing, as it says in Scripture, we have to pray at specific times, consciously willing it, right? It has to be, we say it's a priority, it actually has to show up in our schedule. It has to show up as something that, you know, that we're committed to. And so I was thinking about that just because you had this time where God is speaking to you.
1: Yeah.
0: And it's like sometimes the people question, why does God speak to me? Well, do you show up regularly to listen? Right. And so I just was curious about
1: that. Yeah. So anytime I would walk from class to class, I would be praying. Sometimes even in class, if it was boring, I'm like, well, I could sulk or I could be praying. But also when I didn't have a place to go home to yet, I would just go to the Newman Center. And oftentimes that also entailled just praying 3 hours straight in the chapel. It's just like, well, adoration's here. No better place to be, no other place to be.
0: Yeah.
1: So I'm just going to be here and just spend time with the Lord.
0: I say with the couple minutes we have left, if you could give advice, especially if there's young people out there who are maybe discerning where God's calling them in terms of their faith, you know, maybe again, wherever their background is, but also maybe discerning a vocation and they don't know where to start. What would your advice be to them to start this journey of prayer and this journey of discernment?
1: Yeah. I'd say, if especially with the youth, seek out the community. Like, find a Newman Center or a Catholic group. Whether you're Catholic or not, they will always want to welcome you. They want to walk with you. Just feel like, just know that you're not, you don't have to go through anything alone. We're not, that's not how we were created. And so just be able to go with total openness. Just ask questions. More often than not, they're asking the same questions too. So, and that can just help a lot with learning more. And then just the encouragement to be able to keep going forward.
0: Awesome. Awesome. Yeah, that was one of the points I wanted to circle back on because, again, your story, it comes up, just the power of community, right? Who you spend your time with, you know? And I was thinking, like, you know, on the one hand, you could write that off, you know, your experiences of kind of being hot and cold, you know, depending on who you're with. We could write that off as just peer pressure. But I think it's deeper than that. It's that which group of people help us to be truly who we are. In other words, what I truly believe, what I truly love, there are certain groups of people that begin to draw me away from that and forget that. And there are other people that help me kind of lean back into, no, I've had this experience. I know that God is real. I know that I desire faith, hope, and charity, right? Yeah. So who are the people that bring that out of me?
1: Absolutely. Yeah. Those who are going to watch out for your soul, you know.
0: All right, Father. Well, thank you so much for sharing your story. Would you mind giving us a brief blessing before we head out here?
1: Yeah,
0: thank
1: absolutely.
0: You, Father.
1: The Lord be with you.
0: And with your spirit.
1: And through the intercession of St. Vincent Ferrer, Our Lady of Częstochowa, St. Joseph, your guardian angel, St. Francis of Assisi, may the blessing of Almighty God, the Father and the Son, and the Holy Spirit come down on you and remain with you forever. Amen.
0: Amen. All right. Thank you so much, Father.
1: Thanks so much, John Mark.
0: For your story. And we'll be praying for you and for your congregation
1: on the
0: journey. And thank you for being here for this episode of the Journey Home program. I pray that Father Alan's story was an inspiration to you. You're in such great reminders today about the power of community, about listening to those deep desires that God's put in our hearts for hope, for happiness, for fulfillment, but to not give up on those, right? Not to settle for anything less than seeking Him in His fullness, because God has called us to beatitude, called us to happiness, but only He can fulfill that. So friends, let's continue the journey today. Let's pray for each other as we continue that journey. And in the meantime, we'll be back again next week with another story. God bless you.
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8: 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On June 7th, we celebrate the feast of St. Paul of Constantinople, bishop and martyr. Paul was born in Thessalonica in the late 3rd or early 4th century. St. Alexander, bishop of Constantinople, chose Paul as his successor in that see. Paul was an excellent preacher and fiercely defended the Catholic faith against the Arians. The heretics succeeded in exiling Paul to the west on false charges. He was aided there by the Western Emperor Constans, son of Constantine, and Saints Athanasius and Maximinus. Eventually, Paul returned to Constantinople and regained his see upon the death of the Arian usurper. But after further unrest, the Eastern Emperor and Arian sympathizer Constantius, brother of Constans, had Paul banished again until the bishop was allowed to return thanks to the influence of Constans. Upon the Western Emperor's assassination, Paul was deposed once more, smuggled out of Constantinople by the Arians to avoid interference from Paul's loyal flock. This time, Paul's heretical enemies imprisoned him in Armenia and left him to starve to death. When they found the bishop still alive after many days without food, they strangled him to death in the year of our Lord 350. The Eastern Church honors him on November 6th. Also celebrated on this day are St. Robert of Newminster, St. Mariodoc, St. Gottschalk, St. Colman of Dromor, St. Antonio Maria Gianelli, and many other martyrs, confessors, and holy virgins. For more about the saints and seasons of the Catholic Church, visit thestationofthecross.com/saints and seasons.
9: As soon as we begin to speak about love, we have to make some clarifications, because love has been redefined by our fallen world. 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In fact, that's not love, that's just self-centeredness. That's narcissism. 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

organization is to tell everybody Jesus loves you. We're all called to be great saints. Don't miss the opportunity. Good to be back, and we have a wonderful section of the country here, all our family. They come from miles and miles, and they drive for hours and hours. I just ask our dear Lord to bless them in many, many ways, because they're tired by the time they get here. So I ask the Lord to give them a little boost that only He can give. Well, I'm sure all of you, and maybe some of you don't know today, Our Lady of Mount Carmel. Of course, today we've kind of went overboard with all the devotions, and so many of you don't have the slightest idea what I'm talking about. I'm going to tell you. This is a scapular. Here it is. Now, if I can maneuver this without everything falling, I'll be fine. Now, please don't move. No, it's going to move. Okay, here we go. This is a scapular. Any bets it'll move? Okay. This is a scapular. Ordinarily, they're brown. This is brown, but it doesn't matter. This has to be brown and wool. A little itchy, but it won't hurt you. Many miracles have been wrought by this scapular. You have to be enrolled in it, and you have to be, you have to put around your neck by the one who enrolls you. And all our sisters, most of us, the old ones anyway, we're enrolled when we had our first communion. You put it on your neck, see, like this? And you wear it. You say, that's a superstition. Don't say that. Our Lady herself gave it to Saint Simon Stock. And I'm going to read this to you. Beside that, when she appeared to the children of Fatima, she appeared as Our Lady of Mount Carmel, the Holy Scapular. Now, I'm going to read you a little bit of this, because I think everybody, every Catholic, every non-Catholic listening, it may not be too bad if some Muslims and other people wore it. Because Muslims love Our Lady. Did you know that? They do. Because she's the mother to them of the great prophet. But they love Our Lady. And anybody that loves Our Lady, she's going to intercede for them. I'll tell you a little bit about this, and then we'll go on with our little talk tonight. The brown scapular is a sacrament. You have to be enrolled by a priest. And priests, cardinals, everybody wears one, or they used to. It represents the garment of Our Lady, and it's like you're wearing a little bit of piece of material that belongs to her. It's a great protection. A great protection against many things. You say, oh, that's superstition. If God says something and you should wear it, it's not superstition. It's obedience. Okay, here we go. Simon Stock was a man chosen by God to the great work of the Carmelite order. About 1251, when things seemed to be insurmountable, Our Lady appeared to him and made the scapular of the Carmelite habit. See, we wear a scapular. We wear a big one. As a sign of her special love and protection. And you know, you need protection against a lot of things these days. A lot of things. Not just from accidents, but you need protection from the enemy of God himself. Now, she said, this scapular shall be a sign, shall be to you and all Carmelites and all who have this privilege,
that anyone who dies clothed, gee, it's a clothing, in this shall not suffer eternal fire. And if wearing him when they die, they shall be saved. Now you say, how can you do that? God can do anything. Why you say how he can do that? You remember Naaman the eunuch who had leprosy? And he went to the great prophet. He expected something great to happen. And the prophet said to him, go bathe in the Jordan there seven times. He got angry. He said, hey, the rivers in my country are better than yours. I could have bathed in my own. And his servants had more brains than the eunuch did. And he said, they said, look, master, if he had told you to do something hard, you'd have done it, would you? He said, yeah. Well, go bathe seven times. Then it got to hurt you. Well, every time he went in, he came out, he was better. On the seventh time, he was totally cured of leprosy. Now, was that a healing water? No. The prophet told him to bathe seven times, and he was healed. If our sweet mother says, and she said it at Fatima too, that if you wear this little scapular, this brown material, she will protect you and she will give you many, many, many graces. A friend of ours in the last war had this scapular on, not this one, but one like it. And suddenly he was in a hole and he realized he didn't have his scapular. And things were very hot. There was bombs and bullets and everything else going around. And he decided, I'm going to look for that scapular. He got out of that hole and he started crawling on his stomach trying to find the scapular. And he found it. The moment he found his scapular, the hole he was in blew up. And he would have been blown up with it. See? So there's many, many miracles. Now, I am not, don't say Mother Angelica promised me a miracle. I didn't. I did not promise anybody a miracle. But I am saying. See, our dear Lord doesn't ask us to do big things. Look at this. He said, if you give a cup of cold water, you get a great reward. What's a cup of water? But he didn't say water, did he? He said cold water. I thought that's great. Nothing like tepid water. Oh. Ooh, you can put a lemon in it. You can do anything. It's terrible. And he knew that. So he said, cold. You mean you got to make an effort to go way down that well and get the very cold water and bring it up. And what do you get? A reward. For what? A cup of water. You know what gets me about the scripture? A lot of things get me about scripture, but this one says, if you receive a prophet because he is one, listen to this, you get a prophet's reward. Look at that prophet goes through. A prophet is criticized. A prophet is hated. A prophet is, he has nothing. Nobody likes him. And he keeps fighting for the Lord and fighting for the Lord. He's doing all of that, and you get the same reward just for accepting him. God is so good. He asks us little things. So it itches. Well, it's not as bad as purgatory. All of my sisters, there were about seven of the sisters, young sisters, who were not enrolled. In fact, when they came, they didn't know what we were talking about. That kind of gripes me. We live in a church that has awesome, awesome sacramentals. And you don't even know about it. These little things, you get a big reward for something that small. This is one of them. Now,
This is a little itchy. It's wool. Now, God is good. The church is good. They understand how weak we are. He said, you can put a little piece of plastic on it. But I think you're chicken if you do. But that's okay. If you can't take the itch, get the plastic. But it must be brown. And it must be around your neck. Now, they have medals. For those of you that are mostly vain, maybe you can't have any around your neck. Maybe you're allergic to wool. Whatever, they got a medal for you. I was on retreat Sunday. We take a day a month. And I like to go on Sunday because it's a quiet day for me. And I just sit there with the Lord all day. I figure I'm not going anywhere, and he's not going anywhere. So we just sit there together. And I started reading a little bit about St. James. I was never attracted to St. James in his epistle because it seemed to me kind of harsh. But when I got my wonderful Navarra Bible, I thought, I suddenly began to love St. James because he had the whole spiritual life figured out, the entire one. I just want to read a few things to you that I thought I was enthused over. And I think it's awesome. And if I lost my place, I'm going to die right here. Where am I? Oh, come on. Here we go. There we go. Now, it says here, we're talking about suffering. That has a lot to do with the scapular, a lot. Because all of us hate it. We hate suffering. We don't understand why we have it. We don't understand anything about it. And so we run away from it as much as possible. Well, it says here in St. James' Epistle, the commentary, it says human suffering has a redemptive value when born in union with Jesus. Let's, for example, think that you have a headache. Well, you can take an aspirin, you can take anything you want for it, and many times it just doesn't go away. Now, there's two things you can do. You can be very angry. You can be angry at God. Why do I have a headache? I've got so much to do. Or you could say, Jesus, I unite this headache with your crown of thorns. All the pain you had when you were crowned with thorns. Oh, when I was in, where was I now? Had to be Ecuador. Yes, Ecuador. And this woman had us for dinner, and she had the most beautiful painting on the wall I ever saw. I wanted to ask her for it, but I didn't have the courage. I mean, you can't meet somebody in 2 days asking for their paintings. You know what I mean? You can't. So I had Gustavo take a snapshot, but it didn't come out too good. But this was the painting. It was a little pillar, and our Lord was lying down, and his head was on the cement, and he was whole back with bleeding. And there were little angels. One was on his near his head, and he had a little blue thing around him, and he was wiping his eyes, his tears, with his little blue gown. And the other angel was horrified, and he was going like that. And then, right behind our Lord, our Lord's hands were tied, and right behind our Lord was a tiny little angel, and he was going. He kissed the index finger of our Lord. It was, to me, one of the most touching pictures I ever saw.
And then the other angels were kind of putting the blood that had spilled on the floor in a chalice. It was awesome. Awesome. And I realized, you know, that if I unite my back aches, which are always there,

this year. Now, I wanted to read you this because it should give all of you that have paint, it doesn't matter what kind of paint. Sometimes living with somebody is a pain. Maybe living with you is a pain. No matter how holy we are or how well we get along together, there are times we're just a pain in the neck to each other. You can't help it. You can't help it. You like one thing and they like something else. The other day we got beets. We have a little farm and we're raising our own stuff. It tastes different. and it's better. But anyway, here comes this purple beet. I never saw a purple beet in my life. And I said, "What is that?" He said, "The purple beet." I said, "I know that, but what is it?" "It's a purple beet." I said, "I know. I can see it's a purple beet. What is it? And if you say it's a purple beet, I'm going to hit you right on the head." She said, "Well, I don't know what it is, except it's purple." I said, "Well, why don't we open it up and see what's inside? I mean, you can't eat this thing. Obviously, you can't eat it. It was kind of dried up looking, you know." So we opened it up, and there were the freshest looking peas I ever saw. Just real Sprite. You know, you ever see a pea that was Sprite in a pot? You never did? Then you never bought peas from the pot. They don't come in a can, you know? And they don't come frozen either. So here's this pea, and I start putting it down, and here it opened up with beautiful green inside. And I said, "Peas." And they said, "No, they're beets." I said, "They're peas." "Look like beads to me." I said, "Did you ever see a bean with a black dot in the center?" "No." "Then it's a pea." Well, they were called black-eyed peas. And Southerners love black-eyed peas. In the North, you don't know what you're missing. Because you have the little green peas. We got green peas, and we got black-eyed peas. And there they were. So everybody got together, and we shelled them, and our fingers were all purple. And I was excited, because God put a dye. I bet you if we were Indians, we'd figure out how to use that dye. It was awesome. And today we had them, and they were very good. Very good. But we differed over a pea. It looked like a bean. Now, we weren't angry with each other. We all ate them and we all enjoyed them. But life is full of tiny, tiny little things that pass us by. And Jesus had the same things with these apostles. He said, "Well, I can't unite something so small to Jesus." "Oh, yeah. Did you ever tell a joke and nobody laughed?" They're looking at you like, "Well, where's the punchline?" So you just heard it. "I didn't catch on." Didn't that gripe you? I'm talking about a clean joke. So give me that. And there's a lot of little things. See, for example, I like cream in my coffee. No, I like coffee in my cream. That's how it goes. And so I was on a plane one day, and I asked the stewardess,

0: for coffee, and I said, half coffee, half cream. She said, why do you drink coffee? I said, to put it in my cream. Why else would you drink coffee? But she was annoyed, you know. She thought, ugh. Little things happen every day, a thousand of them, and it happened to Jesus with all the apostles. In a crowd, he said, who touched me? I said, you're kidding, Lord. You gotta be kidding. There's 5,000 people here. Why do you say who touched me? No, he said, someone touched me because I felt power go out of me. A little thing, but they didn't know how to answer it. One day he said to them, what were you talking about on the way? Ooh, I bet they stood on one foot and then another foot. And everybody said, well, it was nothing, Lord. I mean, we were just walking along. No, he said, what were you talking about? Talking? Yeah, talking. Well, it was important. I know it wasn't important, but was it? I said, well, we were arguing about which one of us was the greatest. He had to kind of sigh, I think. Because all these years, three of them, you know, they still didn't find the least was the greatest, the most humble was the greatest, and not the one that was on the top. And so Jesus had the same problems you have. And anything, if you miss a bus and you go out and the sun is shining and all of a sudden it begins to pour and you don't have an umbrella and you're soaking wet. Little things in your life. Let me tell you what St. James says about them. And what our Holy Father says about them. He said, the gospel of suffering. Because of the gospel. He calls your suffering and my suffering the gospel. And he said, the gospel of suffering is being written unceasingly. It's written everywhere, in every heart, in every soul. The gospel of suffering is being written. And he said, and it speaks unceasingly with the words of a strange paradox. Your suffering and my suffering is the littlest thing. And sometimes they're almost insignificant things. This morning we went around the house carrying the statue of Our Lady Mount Carmel. We all had our brand new scapulars on, and Father had prayed over us, and we were enrolled those for the first time, and many of us are over again. And the sisters are carrying Our Lady, got so engrossed in the litany that they didn't realize that sometimes she was going this way, and sometimes she was going this way. And I had holy water in one hand and a crutch in another. And I'm trying desperately not to notice. Our Lady is going this way and this way. So finally they're walking down and Our Lady hits the light. I went, ah! And it's, oh, we're sorry. And she's got a knot on her head. No, there's nothing. It didn't hurt her at all. Okay. Little things. Oh, they're nothings. That's what it says. It speaks unceasingly. And this is the paradox that our Holy Father talks about. The springs of divine power gush forth in the midst of human weakness. Do you realize what he said? The springs of divine power gush forth in our weaknesses. Why? Because they are mine. They are yours. And they, we're not happy with them. We want to get with them. And we seem to carry them on our shoulders day after day, day after day. But his power, that's what he said to Paul. He said, my power is at its best in your weakness. Why? Because when you overcome your weaknesses, whatever they are, that divine power is gushing into you. What an awesome reality. What an awesome reality. That the power of God is coming into you when you overcome, when you're kind and you don't want to be kind, when you're patient and you don't feel patient, when you listen to something you have heard 100 times. When you get on a bus and all the men are sitting and you're standing. You know, Charbel came to me the other day. She said, you won't believe what I found in this book. I said, try me. She said, it says in here that when God created Adam and Eve, they were both equal. I said, they were? Yep. In the Garden of Paradise, they were equal. I said, don't tell me what happened. I know. Yeah, you know. Eve ate the apple and said to Adam, want a bite? It was then that women became subject to men. And it says it. It says it right there in Genesis. I hate to tell you liberals something, but I gotta tell you. If you're looking for equal rights, you're too late. It's been gone for centuries. And you're not gonna get it back. Only the Lord God will bring it back. Because then we will be equal in love. I'm going to read you this one sentence again, and then we'll go for calls. Now, this is what Elsie says. So awesome. Those who share in the sufferings of Jesus preserve in their own sufferings a particle of the infinite treasure of the world's redemption. A particle. My suffering and your suffering is within us. It's the suffering of Jesus. And each one of us has a little particle, it says here, of the infinite treasure of the world's redemption. Wow. I'd buy this book if I were you. Buy this verse, please. No, I'm going to give it to you. I forgot. We have a call. Hello?
1: Good evening.
0: Good evening. And where
1: My
0: are you
1: name
0: from?
1: Is Vincent. I'm from Missouri.
0: And what is your question?
1: I have a question about a brown scapular.
0: Yeah?
1: I have a scapular here with a picture of the Sacred Heart of Jesus and the Immaculate Heart of Mary. And it says, Sacred Heart of Jesus and Mary, protect us. And then on the other scapular, it's got a picture of the Immaculate Heart of Mary with her hand extended out. And it says, whoever wears this scapular shall not suffer eternal fire. I wonder if this is just as good as the scapular you got. And also
0: know what you got, sweetheart, but it isn't what I got. Mine has Our Lady hugging the baby Jesus. You got that? Are you gone? Why you go? Because I'm not finished with you. But that says the same thing that you have, and the two hearts are the same. I'm not too sure it'd make that much difference if you have the Immaculate Heart of Mary on it instead of her Holy the Baby. Our Lady of Mount Carmel statue is Our Lady holding the infant in her hand, and she has a scapular in her hand, and so does he. That's how he manifested themselves, they did, to the children of Fatima. I'm not too sure. What's necessary is this brown piece of material. The picture may differ a little, but the brown piece of material is what's important, because that is a symbol of the garment of Our Lady. And that's why we wear it, for her protection. And God knows we need protection these days. We have another call. Hello?
2: Hello, Mother.
0: Where are you from?
2: I'm from Lansing, Illinois.
0: And what is your question?
2: I would like to know how to enroll my family, and how do I go about doing so?
0: Well, how do I say this? Find a priest who believes in the scapular. That's number one. Tell him to look at the Roman... it's not the Roman missal, but it's the Roman ritual. And in the Roman ritual, there is a beautiful, about three or four prayers. And then he has to put this on your head, like so. See? And I think if you get a Marian, a priest that belongs to the Marian movement, I'm afraid some of our liberal brethren have dismissed or thrown away these very, very important sacramentals. In fact, I heard not too long ago somebody had sand in the holy water fountain. I don't know what you're supposed to do with the sand. I don't know what you do with it. But anyway, it's supposed to be holy water. But the scapular should be enrolled. You have to have a priest. He may come to your home and do it. It would be nice if you and your family could just go in the church and kneel down and be enrolled. All of our sisters felt something very special when they were enrolled. And most of us were enrolled the second time. But I figured, I don't remember being enrolled, and I figured if I didn't remember, I better do it again. But I think it's very special. And you're protected. See, you're protected by Our Lady from eternal damnation. You got to be good now. You can't go around goofing off and say, well, I got a scapular on. That's not going to save you. You have to be a son and daughter of Our Lady. You have to do what Our Lady pleases. And you have to be chaste in your state in life, whatever that is. You should be modest. And... you know, you need it. You need to be modest when you go to church. Oh, my. You would not look like you look if you were in England and were called to the presence of Queen Elizabeth. And why do you go in the presence of God? You see, he doesn't care. What do you think he is over there? You think he's blind? He does care a lot. Because it says to me, you really don't believe the Lord Almighty God is really present, or you would never walk in the church. And you men are no better than some women. We have another call. Hello?
3: Hello, Mother Angelica.
0: How are you?
3: I am very, very fine. This is Ken and Nancy from Aptos, California, calling.
0: Wonderful. What's your question?
3: Well, basically, we have two things, a little short testimony, and then also for you and your sisters to pray for. First off, my wife, about 6 years ago, I'll do this very short because I know you're short of time, and she developed diabetic retinopathy, which is a blinding condition of the eyes. Through our local parish priest who anointed her and a very good friend, a neighbor, that gave her a scapular to take with her during the laser surgeries, of which she had. And now I must say, she was blind, and we went to a specialist in Monterey, California, and he didn't give her much hope. And now she's behind a camera taping weddings with myself.
0: Praise God,
3: and between the Blessed Mother and everything else that happens. Also, I know you hear this 100 million thousand times. This is television worth watching.
0: Thank you. Thank you very much. We get so many people that come back to Jesus because of EWTN. I told you last week about the missionary in the jungles of Colombia who watches the radio, who listens every night to the radio. And that keeps him working in the heat and the lack of food and all the dampness and the rain. If we saved one soul, just one, it would be worth all the years, toil, and tears that it took and takes for this network to go on. And I'm so grateful when we hear how powerful is the word. I told you, I made a bargain with the Lord when we started this almost 15 years ago. I said, Lord, I'll get the signal from here to there and there to here. After that, it's your problem. We've kept our part of the bargain, and he keeps his. I can't tell you how many souls away from the church, 20, 30, 40, 50, 60 years, that come back, fervent, living holy lives. So I just want you to know, that those of you that keep this network going, awesome thing. More than a cup of cold water will your reward be. For bringing a soul home is an awesome reward. And we have another call. Hello?
4: Hello.
0: Hi, where are you from?
4: Atlanta, Georgia.
0: And what is your question?
4: It's a twofold question, sister. My daughter was invited to a retreat by her best friend. It's a Lutheran retreat, and they had asked for each participant is in an interdenominational retreat, and they'd asked for each of the girls to have their pastors sign a letter that get permission for them to receive communion at the retreat. Of course, when we called and went to our priest, he said, no, we can't do that. I mean, the daughter's 21 years old, and the question that came back to me is that if Jesus were standing there distributing the communion, would he not give it to everyone? I'm clueless. I talked to the deacon, I talked to the priest, and I know where we stand as Catholics. But can she, and this is 20-year-olds with their friends and their peers, what does she do? I even suggested going up and folding her arms and not receiving communion and getting a blessing, and she says the Lutherans don't do that, and they look at you like, well, you know, why won't you receive?
0: Well, you can't compare to Jesus, because Jesus only communion to the apostles. He didn't go out in the streets and say, hey, everybody, this is the Last Supper, everybody join in. He didn't say that. It's not right. Why? Because when you receive communion in a church, you profess their doctrine. That's the problem. See, you don't understand the problem. That's why my good brothers and brother can't come to a Catholic church to receive communion, because he does not accept the teachings of the church. See, to him, it may be a symbol or maybe nothing. So you need to belong to the church, and you take the communion of that church because that is what you believe. And you see, your daughter didn't do the right thing, because what she said when she went to, I believe in this communion, well, she couldn't be a Catholic and believe in the real presence and then believe he's only symbolically there. And I don't really feel, I was in that situation one time, and I just stay there. They knew that. They know. And they know. I had nothing to do with my love for them. And one day I came to Mass here, I had to say, you know, you can't receive communion. They understood. If I love my Protestant brother and he loves me, and we do, we have to understand each other's differences. But love goes beyond and above differences, but it does not go beyond obedience. So it has nothing to do that your daughter's 21. In fact, the fact she was 21 would say to me, she should have known better. Not that she had a choice to make. Just because you're 21 doesn't mean you can make your own choices if you don't have an enlightened conscience, or you know you shouldn't do something, you do it anyway. That's not that's not feeling of freedom of will. You have gone against something. That's what you, that's where your will is. You went against something you shouldn't go against. And if my neighbor's love for me depends on my believing and accepting everything he believed, who are you going to love? You don't even believe all the stuff your husband believes, or your wife. Well, are you going to stop loving now because he likes pizza and you hate pizza? You make him pizza. Let him eat it. Let him eat all of it. See, we can't just say, I'm 21. I can do as I please. No, I'm afraid you can't. Try it on a red light. Let me know so I can stand on the corner. That is not a true statement, see. So you tell your daughter, she ought to, when she goes to confession, she ought to say that, you know, that she yielded to human respect. You know, we all do sometimes. It's unfortunate. We have another call. Hello?
5: Hi, Mother Angelica.
0: Hi, where are you from?
5: I'm from Conyers, Georgia, and my name is Cassie Williams.
0: And what is your question?
5: Okay, my question is, earlier you were talking about being enrolled by a priest for the brown scapular.
0: Right.
5: Well, you said that non-Catholics can wear it also.
0: Yep.
5: And my question is, how do non-Catholics, Protestants, get enrolled by a priest?
0: Well, only a priest can enroll. A Protestant minister cannot enroll because he don't know anything about the scap. Besides that, he doesn't have the authority to put it on you or to say the prayers. But the scapular is a sacramental. And because it's a sacramental and it has with it a promise from Our Lady, you will receive many special graces and light. But a priest still has to enroll you. I'm sure if you went to any Protestant minister and said, enroll me in the scapular, he'd look at you and say, huh? Are you scrupulous about something? What's the matter with you? No? Because it's not their duty and they don't have the authority. See, I couldn't enroll you in a scapular. I could put it on you if your arms were broken. I can't enroll with you, see? We all have places, we all have things we can do. And so a priest has to enroll you. And my Protestant brother, I would go do that. You know, this is not a part of doctrine. And many of you love Our Lady. You love Our Lady. And I'm going to ask you again sometime, when you're looking for a Bible that's true to the Word, and when you want a wonderful commentary from the early fathers, from the scriptures, from Vatican II, run to your bookstore and get a Catholic Navarra Bible. There it is, Navarra Bible. If you want to really know the scriptures, I'd buy a Navarra Bible. It's awesome. And don't forget, all of you, this network is brought to you by you. And I sometimes shudder to think we wouldn't be if it wasn't for you. And so please be generous, will you? We have wonderful things to do for the Lord. We're in 51 million homes. If every home gave a dollar, I wouldn't beg you for anything for 5 years. Maybe seven if I stretch. Wouldn't that be wonderful if you never heard me ask for a dollar? Well, anyway, I don't mind. Yeah, I do mind. I mind a lot, but I have to ask. So please be generous. And this Bible is a series, the entire Bible, except the Old Testament, if I have New Testament. It's all in small books like this with an awesome commentary. Look at this commentary. Look at that. Whew. Look at this one. I can't get over this one. It's this little thing over here. Do you see this little scripture thing here? Here's Latin, here's English. All that commentary. Awesome. You know, with the Navarre Bible, the Catechism, and Veritatis Splendor, you will be theologians of the first class. Maybe even better than some we got. Anyway, it's time to learn about your faith. Time to know your faith. It's time to defend your faith. It's time to tell the truth, no matter what the consequences. We have too long yielded to human respect. We don't want to do this because somebody will think this, or somebody will think that, or I'm embarrassed, and I don't want to do this. Go on, be brave, will you? Doesn't make you popular. We're not here to win popularity contests. We're here to worship the Lord God and His Holy Son, Jesus, and the Mother of Jesus, and that total belief in the power of the Spirit, the power of the Holy Spirit. That I pray every day the Spirit comes upon the whole world again and gives us all a good shaking up, reveals, like old Joey Lomangino said the other night, reveals ourselves as we really are before God. No more pretending. No more faking it. We will know. I wait for that day, because then we will love Him with our whole heart and love each other as we should. I love you. Bye now.

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12: When the pagan centurion said, "Only say the word and my servant will be healed," the Lord said, "Never, never have I found this much faith in Israel." 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

0: Welcome to the Quiet Waters Holy Hour, where you are invited to unite with our Lord through prayers, hymns, and spiritual readings. Let us begin with our Quiet Waters Divine Mercy Chaplet with Marie Batt and Brandon Latta.
1: In the name of the Father, and of the Son, and of the Holy Spirit. Amen. You expire, Jesus, but the source of life gushed forth for souls, and the ocean of mercy opened for the whole world. O font of life, unfathomable divine mercy, envelop the world and empty yourself out upon us. Our Father who art in heaven, hallowed be thy name. Thy kingdom come, thy will be done, on earth as it is in heaven. Give us this day our daily bread, and forgive us our trespasses, as we forgive those who trespass against us. But lead us not into temptation, but deliver us from evil. Amen. Hail Mary, full of grace, the Lord is with thee. Blessed art thou among women, and blessed is the fruit of thy womb, Jesus. Holy Mary, Mother of God, pray for us sinners, now and at the hour of our death. Amen. I believe in God, the Father Almighty, creator of heaven and earth. I believe in Jesus Christ, his only Son, our Lord. He was conceived by the power of the Holy Spirit and born of the Virgin Mary. He suffered under Pontius Pilate, was crucified, died, and was buried. He descended to the dead. On the third day he rose again. He ascended into heaven and is seated at the right hand of the Father. He will come again to judge the living and the dead. I believe in the Holy Spirit, the Holy Catholic Church, the communion of saints, the forgiveness of sins, the resurrection of the body, and the life everlasting. Amen.

Eternal God, in whom mercy is endless, and the treasury of compassion inexhaustible, look kindly upon us and increase your mercy in us, that in difficult moments we might not despair nor become despondent, but with great confidence submit ourselves to your holy will, which is love and mercy itself. In the name of the Father, and of the Son, and of the Holy Spirit. Amen.

0: Christ is always present to his church, especially in the actions of the liturgy. He is present in the sacrifice of the Mass, in the person of the minister. It is the same Christ who formerly offered himself on the cross that now offers by the ministry of the priests, and most of all under the Eucharistic species. He is present in the sacraments by his power in such a way that when someone baptizes, Christ himself baptizes. He is present in his word, for it is he himself who speaks when the Holy Scriptures are read in the church. Finally, he is present when the church prays and sings, for he himself promised, "Where two or three are gathered in my name, I am in their midst."
1: And now the Trembly Sisters singing, "Creator Spirit, by whose aid," a song prayer that will help us thank our Lord for his creation and continue to ask intercession by the aid of the Holy Spirit.

0: join in praying the glorious mysteries of the Rosary with Father Peter Corrales and the parishioners from the Epiphany of Our Lord Parish in Langford, New York.
1: In the name of the Father, and of the Son, and of the Holy Spirit, amen. I believe in God, the Father Almighty, creator of heaven and earth. I believe in Jesus Christ, his only Son, our Lord, who was conceived by the power of the Holy Spirit and born of the Virgin Mary. He suffered under Pontius Pilate, was crucified, died, and was buried. He descended to the dead. On the third day he rose again. He ascended into heaven and is seated at the right hand of the Father. He will come again to judge the living and the dead.
2: I believe in the Holy Spirit, the Holy Catholic Church, the communion of saints, the forgiveness of sins, the resurrection of the body, and the life everlasting. Amen.
1: Our Father, who art in heaven, hallowed be thy name. Thy kingdom come, thy will be done, on earth as it is in heaven.
2: Give us this day our daily bread, and forgive us our trespasses, as we forgive those who trespass against us. And lead us not into temptation, but deliver us from evil. Amen.
1: For faith, hope, and charity. Hail Mary, full of grace, the Lord is with thee. Blessed art thou among women, and blessed is the fruit of thy womb, Jesus.
2: Holy Mary, Mother of God, pray for us sinners, now and at the hour of our death. Amen.
1: Hail Mary, full of grace, the Lord is with thee. Blessed art thou among women, and blessed is the fruit of thy womb, Jesus.
2: Holy Mary, Mother of God, pray for us sinners, now and at the hour of our death. Amen.
1: Hail Mary, full of grace, the Lord is with thee. Blessed art thou among women, and blessed is the fruit of thy womb, Jesus.
2: Holy Mary, Mother of God, pray for us sinners, now and at the hour of our death. Amen.
1: Glory be to the Father, and to the Son, and to the Holy Spirit.
2: As it was in the beginning, is now, and ever shall be, world without end. Amen.
1: The first glorious mystery, the resurrection. Jesus rose from the dead on the third day after his passion and death. The resurrection presents us a mystery of faith. The fact that Jesus rose from the dead confirms our faith in his divinity and his mission. We believe not only in everything he said and did, but also in his love for each one of us. Jesus' love for each of us will never fail us, no matter what happens in our lives. The scriptures do not tell us that Jesus appeared to his mother first, but several doctors of the church, as well as St. Ignatius of Loyola, believe that she was the first witness of the resurrection. It makes sense that Jesus would appear first to the one whose heart never stopped believing in him. Her heart had to have been overcome with joy at his resurrected presence, the joy that always comes with persevering faith.
3: Mary, we ask you to give us your heart so that we may never stop believing in Jesus and everything he said and did, and especially in his immeasurable love for each one of us. We ask that we may experience the joy of your heart in finding the resurrected Jesus in all the circumstances of our lives. Our Father, who art in heaven, hallowed be thy name. Thy kingdom come, thy will be done on earth as it is in heaven.
2: Give us this day our daily bread, and forgive us our trespasses, as we forgive those who trespass against us. And lead us not into temptation, but deliver us from evil. Amen.
3: Hail Mary, full of grace, the Lord is with thee. Blessed art thou among women, and blessed is the fruit of thy womb, Jesus, risen from the dead.
2: Holy Mary, Mother of God, pray for us sinners, now and at the hour of our death. Amen.
3: Hail Mary, full of grace, the Lord is with thee. Blessed art thou among women, and blessed is the fruit of thy womb, Jesus, awakened on the third day.
2: Holy Mary, Mother of God, pray for us sinners, now and at the hour of our death. Amen.
3: Hail Mary, full of grace, the Lord is with thee. Blessed art thou among women, and blessed is the fruit of thy womb, Jesus, brought to life again.
2: Holy Mary, Mother of God, pray for us sinners, now and at the hour of our death. Amen.
3: Hail Mary, full of grace, the Lord is with thee. Blessed art thou among women, and blessed is the fruit of thy womb, Jesus, hope for all.
4: Holy Mary, Mother of God, pray for us sinners, now and at the hour of our death. Amen.
3: Hail Mary, full of grace, the Lord is with thee. Blessed art thou among women, and blessed is the fruit of thy womb, Jesus, in whom we believe.
4: Holy Mary, Mother of God, pray for us sinners, now and at the hour of our death. Amen.
3: Hail Mary, full of grace, the Lord is with thee. Blessed art thou among women, and blessed is the fruit of thy womb, Jesus, glorified in body.
4: Holy Mary, Mother of God, pray for us sinners, now and at the hour of our death. Amen.
3: Hail Mary, full of grace, the Lord is with thee. Blessed art thou among women, and blessed is the fruit of thy womb, Jesus, who appeared to Mary Magdalene.
4: Holy Mary, Mother of God, pray for us sinners, now and at the hour of our death. Amen.
3: Hail Mary, full of grace, the Lord is with thee. Blessed art thou among women, and blessed is the fruit of thy womb, Jesus, who comforted your own mother.
4: Holy Mary, Mother of God, pray for us sinners, now and at the hour of our death. Amen.
3: Hail Mary, full of grace, the Lord is with thee. Blessed art thou among women, and blessed is the fruit of thy womb, Jesus, appearing in the upper room.
4: Holy Mary, Mother of God, pray for us sinners, now and at the hour of our death. Amen.
3: Hail Mary, full of grace, the Lord is with thee. Blessed art thou among women, and blessed is the fruit of thy womb, Jesus, joy of our faith.
4: Holy Mary, Mother of God, pray for us sinners, now and at the hour of our death. Amen.
3: Glory be to the Father, and to the Son, and to the Holy Spirit.
2: As it was in the beginning, is now, and ever shall be, world without end. Amen.
3: O my Jesus, forgive us our sins, save us from the fires of hell, lead all souls to heaven, especially those who are most in need of your mercy.
1: The second glorious mystery, the Ascension. Jesus ascended into heaven 40 days after his resurrection. The Ascension presents us a mystery of hope. The supernatural virtue of hope is a desire to be in heaven with Jesus for all eternity. Hope overcomes all discouragement and even despair. The heart of Mary, although tempted to discouragement, never stopped hoping and always expressed the utmost confidence in everything Jesus said and did. This nurtured and strengthened her desire to become more and more united with the heart of Jesus. We need hope in our lives because we can be tempted to discouragement and to believe that we are not good enough to have a close personal relationship with Jesus. The truth is that no matter who we are, Jesus wants this close personal relationship.
5: Mary, give us your heart so that we may never lose hope and always have confidence in Jesus, and so that our desire to become more closely united to the heart of Jesus may become stronger every day. Our Father, who art in heaven, hallowed be thy name. Thy kingdom come, thy will be done, on earth as it is in heaven.
2: Give us this day our daily bread, and forgive us our trespasses, as we forgive those who trespass against us. And lead us not into temptation, but deliver us from evil. Amen.
5: Hail Mary, full of grace, the Lord is with thee. Blessed art thou among women, and blessed is the fruit of thy womb, Jesus. Ascended into heaven.
4: Holy Mary, Mother of God, pray for us sinners, now and at the hour of our death. Amen.
5: Hail Mary, full of grace, the Lord is with thee. Blessed art thou among women, and blessed is the fruit of thy womb, Jesus. Hope which overcomes despair.
4: Holy Mary, Mother of God, pray for us sinners, now and at the hour of our death. Amen.
5: Hail Mary, full of grace, the Lord is with thee. Blessed art thou among women, and blessed is the fruit of thy womb, Jesus, who loves us immeasurably.
4: Holy Mary, Mother of God, pray for us sinners, now and at the hour of our death. Amen.
5: Hail Mary, full of grace, the Lord is with thee. Blessed art thou among women, and blessed is the fruit of thy womb, Jesus, joy of our heart.
4: Holy Mary, Mother of God, pray for us sinners, now and at the hour of our death. Amen.
5: Hail Mary, full of grace, The Lord is with thee. Blessed art thou among women, and blessed is the fruit of thy womb, Jesus. Joy of the faithful.
6: Holy Mary, Mother of God, pray for us sinners, now and at the hour of our death. Amen.
5: Hail Mary, full of grace, the Lord is with thee. Blessed art thou amongst women, and blessed is the fruit of thy womb, Jesus. Hope for the struggling.
6: Holy Mary, Mother of God, pray for us sinners, now and at the hour of our death. Amen.
5: Hail Mary, full of grace, the Lord is with thee. Blessed art thou amongst women, and blessed is the fruit of thy womb, Jesus. Ascended to your Father.
6: Holy Mary, Mother of God, pray for us sinners, now and at the hour of our death. Amen.
5: Hail Mary, full of grace, the Lord is with thee. Blessed art thou amongst women, and blessed is the fruit of thy womb, Jesus. Showing us the way.
6: Holy Mary, Mother of God, pray for us sinners, now and at the hour of our death. Amen.
5: Hail Mary, full of grace, the Lord is with thee. Blessed art thou amongst women, and blessed is the fruit of thy womb, Jesus. Hope for our salvation.
6: Holy Mary, Mother of God, pray for us sinners, now and at the hour of our death. Amen.
5: Hail Mary, full of grace, the Lord is with thee. Blessed art thou amongst women, and blessed is the fruit of thy womb, Jesus. Brother to all.
6: Holy Mary, Mother of God, pray for us sinners, now and at the hour of our death. Amen.
5: Glory be to the Father, and to the Son, and to the Holy Spirit.
6: As it was in the beginning, is now, and ever shall be, world without end. Amen.
5: O my Jesus, forgive us our sins, save us from the fires of hell, lead all souls to heaven, especially those who are most in need of thy mercy.
1: The third glorious mystery, the descent of the Holy Spirit. On Pentecost, all those assembled in the upper room were filled with the Holy Spirit. Mary was in the midst of that early church as mother and as a disciple of Jesus, praying with the church for the coming of the Holy Spirit. Mary will pray for us today in power as she prayed with that early church. If we but ask her, Jesus wants us to use the prayers of Mary's heart because they are so powerful and because they correspond so completely to his will. He has given her to us, especially as the mother of the church, so that by the prayers of her motherly heart, she will care for us as her children and obtain for us the same evangelical zeal of that early church. Mary, give us your heart so that we too, like that early church, may be filled with the Holy Spirit and the courage to bring the gospel message to all we meet. Our Father, who art in heaven, hallowed be thy name. Thy kingdom come, thy will be done, on earth as it is in heaven.
2: Give us this day our daily bread, and forgive us our trespasses, as we forgive those who trespass against us. And lead us not into temptation, but deliver us from evil. Amen.
1: Hail Mary, full of grace, the Lord is with thee. Blessed art thou among women, and blessed is the fruit of thy womb, Jesus, who sent the Holy Spirit.
6: Holy Mary, Mother of God, pray for us sinners, now and at the hour of our death. Amen.
1: Hail Mary, full of grace, the Lord is with thee. Blessed art thou among women, and blessed is the fruit of thy womb, Jesus, who sent the Paraclete.
6: Holy Mary, Mother of God, pray for us sinners, now and at the hour of our death. Amen.
1: Hail Mary, full of grace, the Lord is with thee. Blessed art thou among women, and blessed is the fruit of thy womb, Jesus, in unity with the Father and the Holy Spirit.
6: Holy Mary, Mother of God, pray for us sinners, now and at the hour of our death. Amen.
1: Hail Mary, full of grace, the Lord is with thee. Blessed art thou among women, and blessed is the fruit of thy womb, Jesus, part of the Holy Trinity.
6: Holy Mary, Mother of God, pray for us sinners, now and at the hour of our death. Amen.
1: Hail Mary, full of grace, the Lord is with thee. Blessed art thou among women, and blessed is the fruit of thy womb, Jesus, whose teaching is now set on fire.
6: Holy Mary, Mother of God, pray for us sinners, now and at the hour of our death. Amen.
1: Hail Mary, full of grace, the Lord is with thee. Blessed art thou among women, and blessed is the fruit of thy womb, Jesus, one with the Holy Spirit.
6: Holy Mary, Mother of God, pray for us sinners, now and at the hour of our death. Amen.
1: Hail Mary, full of grace, the Lord is with thee. Blessed art thou among women, and blessed is the fruit of thy womb, Jesus, who sent his Spirit to you on Pentecost.
6: Holy Mary, Mother of God, pray for us sinners, now and at the hour of our death. Amen.
1: Hail Mary, full of grace, the Lord is with thee. Blessed art thou among women, and blessed is the fruit of thy womb, Jesus, fire of love.
6: Holy Mary, Mother of God, pray for us sinners, now and at the hour of our death. Amen.
1: Hail Mary, full of grace, the Lord is with thee. Blessed art thou among women, and blessed is the fruit of thy womb, Jesus, animating hearts to ardent love.
6: Holy Mary, Mother of God, pray for us sinners, now and at the hour of our death. Amen.
1: Hail Mary, full of grace, the Lord is with thee. Blessed art thou among women, and blessed is the fruit of thy womb, Jesus, whose Spirit descends on the apostles at Pentecost.
6: Holy Mary, Mother of God, pray for us sinners, now and at the hour of our death. Amen.
1: Glory be to the Father, and to the Son, and to the Holy Spirit.
6: As it was in the beginning, is now, and ever shall be, world without end. Amen.
1: O my Jesus, forgive us our sins, save us from the fires of hell. Lead all souls to heaven, especially those who are in most need of thy mercy. The fourth glorious mystery, the Assumption. Mary was assumed into heaven, body and soul. Jesus wanted her motherly heart to be in heaven with his heart because he determined that it was necessary for her heart to participate in the salvation of all. The love of God comes to us from the heart of Jesus as its source. This love requires a response. And even though Mary's heart is in heaven, she can give her heart to us on earth in a spiritual way. To use Mary's heart to respond to the love of Jesus is a perfect way because we use her heart who always responded wholeheartedly. St. Ambrose said back in the 4th century, "Let the heart of Mary be in every Christian."
7: Mary, we ask you to give us your heart so that our response to the love of Jesus may always be wholehearted and pure. Our Father, who art in heaven, hallowed be thy name. Thy kingdom come, thy will be done, on earth as it is in heaven.
6: Give us this day our daily bread, and forgive us our trespasses, as we forgive those who trespass against us. And lead us not into temptation, but deliver us from evil. Amen.
7: Hail Mary, full of grace, the Lord is with thee. Blessed art thou among women, and blessed is the fruit of thy womb, Jesus, who assumed you into heaven.
6: Holy Mary, Mother of God, pray for us sinners, now and at the hour of our death. Amen.
7: Hail Mary, full of grace, the Lord is with thee. Blessed art thou among women, and blessed is the fruit of thy womb, Jesus, who saved your body from corruption.
6: Holy Mary, Mother of God, pray for us sinners, now and at the hour of our death. Amen.
7: Hail Mary, full of grace, the Lord is with thee. Blessed art thou among women, and blessed is the fruit of thy womb, Jesus, whose heart loved yours first.
6: Holy Mary, Mother of God, pray for us sinners, now and at the hour of our death. Amen.
7: Hail Mary, full of grace, the Lord is with thee. Blessed art thou among women, and blessed is the fruit of thy womb, Jesus, who preserves your body in heaven.
6: Holy Mary, Mother of God, pray for us sinners, now and at the hour of our death. Amen.
7: Hail Mary, full of grace, the Lord is with thee. Blessed art thou among women, and blessed is the fruit of thy womb, Jesus, who takes you to himself, body and soul.
6: Holy Mary, Mother of God, pray for us sinners, now and at the hour of our death. Amen.
7: Hail Mary, full of grace, the Lord is with thee. Blessed art thou among women, and blessed is the fruit of thy womb, Jesus, who honors you in heaven.
6: Holy Mary, Mother of God, pray for us sinners, now and at the hour of our death. Amen.
7: Hail Mary, full of grace, the Lord is with thee. Blessed art thou among women, and blessed is the fruit of thy womb, Jesus, who brings your immaculate heart to heaven.
8: Holy Mary, Mother of God, pray for us sinners, now and at the hour of our death. Amen.
7: Hail Mary, full of grace, the Lord is with thee. Blessed art thou among women, and blessed is the fruit of thy womb, Jesus, who loves you to himself.
8: Holy Mary, Mother of God, pray for us sinners, now and at the hour of our death. Amen.
7: Hail Mary, full of grace, the Lord is with thee. Blessed art thou among women, and blessed is the fruit of thy womb, Jesus, who calls you home.
8: Holy Mary, Mother of God, pray for us sinners, now and at the hour of our death. Amen.
7: Hail Mary, full of grace, the Lord is with thee. Blessed art thou among women, and blessed is the fruit of thy womb, Jesus, who grants you your eternal reward.
8: Holy Mary, Mother of God, pray for us sinners, now and at the hour of our death. Amen.
7: Glory be to the Father, and to the Son, and to the Holy Spirit.
8: As it was in the beginning, is now, and ever shall be, world without end. Amen.
7: O my Jesus, forgive us our sins, save us from the fires of hell. Lead all souls to heaven, especially those who are most in need of thy mercy.
1: The fifth glorious mystery, the coronation. Mary was crowned by Jesus as Queen of heaven and earth. Nothing can compare to the eternal Word emptying himself to take on a human nature. Yet Mary's humility was so profound that St. Louis de Montfort tells us, the angels have never been able to find the limit of it, even though he knew that because she is only a creature, it is somehow limited. Jesus said, he who exalts himself shall be humbled, and he who humbles himself shall be exalted. Because of the greatness of the humility of Mary's heart, Jesus exalted her as queen above all the angels and saints.
3: Mary, we ask you to give us your humble heart so that we may acquire your humility while on earth and so that we may one day too be exalted by Jesus in heaven. Our Father, who art in heaven, hallowed be thy name. Thy kingdom come, thy will be done, on earth as it is in heaven.
4: Give us this day our daily bread, and forgive us our trespasses, as we forgive those who trespass against us. And lead us not into temptation, but deliver us from evil. Amen.
3: Hail Mary, full of grace, the Lord is with thee. Blessed art thou among women, and blessed is the fruit of thy womb, Jesus, who crowns you Queen of heaven.
8: Holy Mary, Mother of God, pray for us sinners, now and at the hour of our death. Amen.
3: Hail Mary, full of grace, the Lord is with thee. Blessed art thou among women, and blessed is the fruit of thy womb, Jesus, who crowns you Queen of earth.
8: Holy Mary, Mother of God, pray for us sinners, now and at the hour of our death. Amen.
3: Hail Mary, full of grace, the Lord is with thee. Blessed art thou among women, and blessed is the fruit of thy womb, Jesus, eternal Word emptied for us.
8: Holy Mary, Mother of God, pray for us sinners, now and at the hour of our death. Amen.
3: Hail Mary, full of grace, the Lord is with thee. Blessed art thou among women, and blessed is the fruit of thy womb, Jesus, who honors his creation in you.
8: Holy Mary, Mother of God, pray for us sinners, now and at the hour of our death. Amen.
3: Hail Mary, full of grace, the Lord is with thee. Blessed art thou among women, and blessed is the fruit of thy womb, Jesus, who honors those who love him.
8: Holy Mary, Mother of God, pray for us sinners, now and at the hour of our death. Amen.
3: Hail Mary, full of grace, the Lord is with thee. Blessed art thou among women, and blessed is the fruit of thy womb, Jesus, who gives you rain from heaven.
8: Holy Mary, Mother of God, pray for us sinners, now and at the hour of our death. Amen.
3: Hail Mary, full of grace, the Lord is with thee. Blessed art thou among women, and blessed is the fruit of thy womb, Jesus, who exalts you above the angels.
8: Holy Mary, Mother of God, pray for us sinners, now and at the hour of our death. Amen.
3: Hail Mary, full of grace, the Lord is with thee. Blessed art thou among women, and blessed is the fruit of thy womb, Jesus,
9: who exalts you above the saints.
10: Holy Mary, Mother of God, pray for us sinners, now and at the hour of our death. Amen.
9: Hail Mary, full of grace, the Lord is with thee. Blessed art thou among women, and blessed is the fruit of thy womb, Jesus, who humbled himself so that you might be exalted.
10: Holy Mary, Mother of God, pray for us sinners, now and at the hour of our death. Amen.
9: Hail Mary, full of grace, the Lord is with thee. Blessed art thou among women, and blessed is the fruit of thy womb, Jesus, who crowns you queen.
10: Holy Mary, Mother of God, pray for us sinners, now and at the hour of our death. Amen.
9: Glory be to the Father, and to the Son, and to the Holy Spirit.
10: As it was in the beginning, is now, and ever shall be, world without end. Amen.
9: O my Jesus, forgive us our sins. Save us from the fires of hell. Lead all souls to heaven, especially those who are most in need of thy mercy.
1: Hail, Holy Queen, Mother of Mercy, our life, our sweetness, and our hope. To thee do we cry, poor banished children of Eve. To thee do we send up our sighs, mourning and weeping in this valley of tears. Turn then, most gracious Advocate, thine eyes of mercy toward us. And after this our exile, show unto us the blessed fruit of thy womb, Jesus. O clement, O loving, O sweet Virgin Mary, pray for us, O Holy Mother of God, that we may be made worthy of the promises of Christ. In the name of the Father, and of the Son, and of the Holy Spirit, amen.
0: And now a passage written by Father Dominic Bartholomew.
11: The anointing by the Holy Spirit that John saw Jesus receive was attested to by the voice from on high.
0: This is my beloved Son, with whom I am well pleased.
11: And John bore witness.
0: I saw the Spirit descend as a dove from heaven and remain on him. I myself did not know him, but he who sent me to baptize with water said to me, "He on whom you see the Spirit descend and remain, this is he who baptizes with the Holy Spirit."
11: The solemn anointing of God's anointed, his baptism in the breath after being plunged into the Jordan, had therefore for its object the manifestation to the last prophet of the entry on the scene of the well-beloved Son, anointed as such by the plenitude of the breath of Yahweh, and sent to baptize moribund humanity with the breath which would restore life. And the life that the Anointed One will restore to humanity by the gift of his own breath will be his own life as Son. In this way, the reconciliation will be perfected, for only the breath of the Son can breathe forth the name Father. It is essential, therefore, that humanity be received by the breath of the Son, so that man may be able to recognize God as his Father. And now, breathe on me, O breath of God, by the Trembly Sisters.

0: 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Quiet Waters, helping spread the good news of Jesus Christ.
1: 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My work, my sleep, my prayers, and my play.
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4: 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Founded in 1808, the Congregation of the Fathers of Mercy is widely known in the United States, Canada, and Australia for their powerful preaching and teaching. Today's program is from the series, Thirst for Truth, Battle for Souls. Here now is Father Wade Menezes.
3: Well, hello to all of you, and we surely welcome you to our sixth conference of our EWTN Parish Mission Series titled Thirst for Truth, Battle for Souls, being held here in the beautiful Parish Church of St. Patrick's here in Kokomo, Indiana, in the United States. Our sixth conference this evening, my dear friends, is titled Conversion, God Calling Us to Divine Intimacy. Conversion, God Calling Us to Divine Intimacy. And this subject matter is intricately tied to the universal call to holiness, which the Second Vatican Council exhorted all of us to live, and to live fully. We'll talk about that as the conference goes on. Ezekiel chapter 18 from the Old Testament says, "Turn and be converted from all your crimes, that they may be no cause of guilt for you. Cast away from you all the crimes you have committed, and make for yourselves a new heart and a new spirit. Return to me and live." And from a letter attributed to Barnabas, we read, "We must carefully seek after our own salvation. Otherwise, the one who is bent on deceiving us will insinuate himself and turn us aside from the path that leads to life." That is a reference, of course, to Satan, the devil, and his reality in the world. Saint Irenaeus, the great bishop and doctor of the early church, says, "Friendship with God brings the gift of immortality to those who accept it." What is the gift of immortality, my dear friends? Eternal life. The beatific vision. Eternal beatitude. Heaven for all eternity. Friendship with God brings the gift of immortality to those who accept it. Number 1427 of the Catechism of the Catholic Church, under a heading titled The Conversion of the Baptized. I love that title. It just has a real nice sound to it, a powerful sound to it. The Conversion of the Baptized. Number 1427 says, Jesus calls to conversion. This call is an essential part of the proclamation of the kingdom. The time is fulfilled and the kingdom of God is at hand. Repent and believe in the gospel. It is by faith in the gospel and by baptism that one renounces evil and gains salvation, that is, the forgiveness of all sins and the gift of new life. Number 1428 continues, "This endeavor of conversion is not just a human work, it is the movement of a contrite heart, drawn and moved by grace to respond to the merciful love of God, who loved us first." We've talked a lot about God's greatest attribute this week, my friends, His mercy. Never forget it. Number 1848 of the Catechism, in regards to conversion, teaches us, Conversion requires convincing of sin. Conversion requires convincing of sin. If you're not convinced of the reality of sin, its very nature, mortal or venial, its devastating consequences in a person's life, if it goes unchecked, you cannot experience conversion, because conversion, by its very nature, its very essence, requires convincing of sin. By the way, that paragraph number 1848 of the Catechism is quoting Blessed Pope John Paul II there. Number 1989, the first work of the grace of the Holy Spirit is conversion. Powerful point, the third person of the Most Blessed Trinity. The first work of the grace of the Holy Spirit is conversion. Pope St. Leo the Great tells us, all must strive to ensure that on the day of redemption, no one may be found in the sins of his former life. What a gift we have in the sacrament of penance and reconciliation, huh? All must strive to ensure that on the day of redemption, no one may be found in the sins of his former life. And Blessed Mother Teresa of Calcutta exhorts us to faith. She says, God does not ask us to be successful, only faithful, concerning the road to live a constant conversion in our lives, a turning away from sin and toward the mercy of God. Pope Benedict XVI said, in order to respond to the call of God and start on your journey, it is not necessary to be already perfect. We know that the prodigal son's awareness of his own sin allowed him to set out on his return journey and thus feel the joy of reconciliation with the Father. Weaknesses and human limitations do not present an obstacle as long as they help make us more aware of the fact that we are ever in need of the redeeming grace of Jesus Christ. So to start this road of conversion, this process of conversion, the Holy Father is telling us it's not necessary to be already perfect. But being aware of your sins, your sinful past, is a good thing because it prompts you to begin that process of conversion. Number 1954 of the Catechism tells us, under a heading titled The Natural Moral Law, man participates in the wisdom and goodness of the Creator, who gives him mastery over his acts and the ability to govern himself with a view to the true and the good. The natural law expresses the original moral sense, which enables man to discern by reason the good and the evil, the truth and the lie. This is important. This number 1954 of the Catechism. We have to understand the moral law, the natural moral law, so we can understand the reality of sin, so that we choose through our reason the good rather than the evil, the truth rather than the lie. Remember the overall title or theme of this series, Thirst for Truth, Battle for Souls. Number 1949 of the Catechism of the Catholic Church teaches us this: called to beatitude but wounded by sin, man stands in need of salvation from God. Divine help comes to him in Christ through the law that guides him and the grace that sustains him, God's sanctifying grace. When we are in a state of that sanctifying grace, the ordinary channels of which to receive it are the seven sacraments worthily received. Paragraph number 1951 tells us, alone among all animate beings, only man can boast of having been counted worthy to receive a law from God. As an animal endowed with reason, capable of understanding and discernment, he is to govern his conduct by using his freedom and reason in obedience to the one who has entrusted everything to him. Maybe this is why St. Catherine of Siena, my friends, the great female doctor of the church, says in her dialogues, O God, I have tasted and seen the depth of your mystery, and the beauty of your creation with the light of my own understanding. I have tasted and seen the depth of your mystery and the beauty of your creation with the light of my own understanding. God gives us this capacity through reason, through our intellect, to discern, to understand, to choose freely to love him rather than reject him. Saint Alphonsus Liguori, another great doctor of the church, who suffered terribly from scruples at one point in his life, from scrupulosity, but eventually overcame scruples, says this: God gave man a soul made in his likeness and endowed with memory, intellect, and will. He gave him a body equipped with the five senses. It was for him that he created heaven and earth and such an abundance of things. He made all these things out of love for man, so that all creation might serve man and man in turn might love God out of gratitude for so many gifts. This is a reciprocal love, my friends. God wants to pour out an abundance. The teachings of the church found in the Catechism are clear on the dignity of the human person as the only creature in the created corporeal world made in God's image and likeness. Under a heading titled The Virtues and Grace, the Catechism tells us in paragraph number 1810, human virtues acquired by education, by deliberate acts of the will, and by a perseverance ever renewed in repeated efforts, are purified and elevated by God's divine grace. With God's help, they forge character and give facility in the practice of doing the good. The virtuous man is happy to practice them. So we're called to partake of the true and the good versus the false and the evil. This is what will lead to our eternal beatitude. But the very next paragraph in the Catechism, number 1811, says this, that is very telling. Yet it is not easy for man, wounded by sin, to always maintain moral balance. In the past, we talked about earlier this week how it's very easy for the passions, emotions, and feelings during our talk on the importance of having self-knowledge, for the passions, emotions, and feelings to be lived like this or like this. We need to live them in a balanced way. Again, number 1811, yet it is not easy for man wounded by sin to always maintain moral balance. But Christ's gift of salvation offers us the grace necessary to persevere in the pursuit of the virtues. Everyone should always ask for this grace of light and strength, frequent the sacraments, cooperate with the Holy Spirit, and follow his calls to love what is good and shun evil. These paragraphs from the Catechism, my friends, that I've shared with you thus far in this conference, provide a wonderful synthesis, a wonderful synopsis of what conversion is all about. Avoiding evil in active pursuance of the good. Avoiding falsehoods in active pursuance of the truth. And frequent the sacraments, number 1811 tells us. The sacraments, especially the Eucharist, are like rivers of living water, that bring fresh strength to our souls. Take advantage of every opportunity to receive grace by frequenting the sacraments, especially Eucharist and penance, which can be received so frequently over the other five sacraments. Three of the seven can only be received once. That's it, once, because of the indelible mark or spiritual character they leave on the Christian soul, never to be erased. Baptism, confirmation, and holy orders. And mind you, it is a constant teaching of the church, constantly carried through her sacred tradition, that the Christian souls that bear those three indelible marks from those particular three sacraments will bear them in heaven and will bear them as well in hell if they happen to end up going there for all eternity. But in heaven, those three sacramental indelible marks or characters will be to their greater glory: baptism, confirmation, and holy orders. But in hell, to their greater ridicule, persecution, torment, and reprobation. Let's go through the seven sacraments, shall we? Definition of a sacrament: a sacrament is an outward, visible sign instituted by Jesus Christ that gives the grace it signifies. The three sacraments of initiation: baptism, confirmation, and Holy Eucharist. Baptism takes away original sin and all personal sin while uniting us to Christ and his people. So all personal sin committed, okay, is able to be taken away by the sacrament of penance to one who is baptized. Again, baptism takes away original sin and all personal sin while uniting us to Christ and his people. Confirmation, the second sacrament of initiation, deepens our union with Christ and helps us proclaim our faith in him before others. Holy Eucharist, the third sacrament of initiation, gives us the body and blood, soul and divinity of Jesus as our daily spiritual food to nourish our union with him. And also, my dear friends, in regards to baptism, just briefly, if an adult converts to the Christian faith and receives baptism, not ever having obviously had yet the sacrament of penance or reconciliation, that baptism indeed wipes away all personal sin that adult person may have committed up till that point in his life. What a gift, huh? The two sacraments of union, matrimony, makes a man and a woman, husband and wife, and gives them grace to live with God, for God, and each other. Amen to that. God's plan, huh? According to the natural law of creation and the natural law as it applies to the human person. Matrimony makes a man and a woman, husband and wife, and gives them grace to live with God, for God, and each other. The second sacrament of union, holy orders. This gives a man the power of uniting or reuniting believers with God as a deacon, priest, or bishop. And lastly, my dear friends, the two sacraments of healing, which now bring us to the total of seven sacraments. The two sacraments of healing, confession or reconciliation, and the anointing of the sick. Confession restores our union with Christ, disrupted by personal sin.

teaching office, from the Latin word magister, which means teacher. In fact, virtually on every page, when you're reading throughout the catechism, the footnotes at the very bottom of each page, you almost always find at least one citation from sacred scripture, one citation from tradition, and one citation from the magisterium, for example, quoting a church document from a particular church council. So a wonderful compendium of scripture, tradition, and the magisterium of Holy Mother Church, and a beautiful sacramental section. St. Alphonsus Liguori again says, all holiness and perfection of soul lies in our love for Jesus Christ, our God, who is our Redeemer and our supreme good. It is part of the love of God to acquire and to nurture all the virtues which make a man perfect. All the virtues. And living this active sacramental life is what leads us into sanctifying grace, which makes us actual participators in God's own divine life. Single, married, consecrated priest, brother or sister, doctor, farmer, lawyer, homeschooling mother of eight, religious order priest in a religious order like myself, diocesan priest, active nun or sister teaching in the classroom, cloistered nun or sister in the monastery with a life of prayer, college student, university student, middle school student, high school student, elementary school student who's reached the age of reason around age 7, it doesn't matter. If you've reached the age of reason, this is the road to conversion. Striving for the good against evil, with the sacraments at the helm of leading the way. St. Gregory of Nyssa, early church father again, says, if we truly think of Christ as our source of holiness, we shall refrain from anything wicked or impure in thought or act, and thus show ourselves to be worthy bearers of his name. For the quality of holiness is shown not by what we say, but by what we do in life. This is why I love the quote from St. Francis of Assisi, one of his more famous quotes. Preach the gospel at all times, and if necessary, use words. In other words, you preach the gospel by how you live, huh? St. Gregory of Nyssa. If we truly think of Christ as our source of holiness, which we do, obviously, we shall refrain from anything wicked or impure in thought or act, and thus show ourselves to be worthy bearers of his name. For the quality of holiness is shown not by what we say necessarily, but by what we do in life. All of this leads also to the grace of a clear conscience, huh? A few passages from the New Testament on the importance of a clear conscience. Acts 23 tells us, Paul looked intently at the Sanhedrin and said, my brothers, I have conducted myself with a perfectly clear conscience before God this day. Boy, if we could only say that when we make our general examination of conscience at the end of the day before retiring, huh? Acts 24, I always strive to keep my conscience clear before God and man. Hebrews 13, pray for us, for we are confident that we have a clear conscience, wishing to act rightly in every respect. 1 Peter chapter 3, we seek not a removal of dirt from the body, but an appeal to God for a clear conscience. 1 Timothy 3, all are called to hold fast to the mystery of the faith with a clear conscience. And 2 Timothy 1, I am grateful to God whom I worship with a clear conscience. And all of this in turn leads us to accept even more than we may already have the great gift of the theological virtue of faith. Along with hope and charity, which are the other two theological virtues, all three of them are gifts. They're there for the asking. And when you set yourself on this path of conversion, involving preeminently an active sacramental life where the sacraments are received worthily, you are on your way to becoming a great saint. And so all this helps to increase the faith

0: have already accepted. But we want to nurture faith just like we want to nurture hope and love. You want to nurture the virtues. It's not enough to possess a virtue, theological or otherwise, because you don't want it to sit stagnant. Oh, I possess it, and that's good enough. It's going to sit there stagnant, like still waters in a pond. No, you want those virtues to grow, be active and grow. And because they're active, they grow. Just like a newborn baby becomes more and more active, the baby grows. The same with the virtues. A few quotes on the importance of faith or regarding faith. Hebrews 11. Faith is confident assurance concerning what we hope for and conviction about things we do not see. Ephesians 2. We are saved by faith in Jesus Christ. Romans 4. All depends on faith. Another great bumper sticker, friends, right there. Romans 4:16. Quote, end quote. All depends on faith. Period. Hebrews 11. Without faith, it is impossible to please God. 1 John 5. The conquerors of the world are those who have faith that Jesus is the Son of God. Colossians 1. You must hold fast to faith, be firmly grounded and steadfast in it, unshaken in the hope promised you by the gospel you have heard. It is the gospel which has been announced to every creature under heaven. Romans 1, the gospel is the power of God leading everyone who believes in it to salvation. For in the gospel is revealed the justice of God, which begins and ends with faith. As scripture says, the just man shall live by faith. And Luke 18:8 tells us, when Jesus comes back a second and final time, he will be looking to see if there is any faith on this earth. The great gift of faith. Pope Benedict XVI says this, a Christian may never think of faith as a private act. Our Catholic faith demands a public witness. This is part of the truth of conversion, because once you've been converted, by its very nature, the gift of conversion, it's meant to be shared. So listen closely to the Holy Father here. A Christian may never think of faith as a private act. Our Catholic faith demands a public witness, a public dimension of believing and proclaiming one's faith fearlessly to every person. Strong words, really. He continues, one does well to call to mind what blessed John Henry Cardinal Newman believed, that in times of crisis, the Catholic faithful have a grave obligation to hold fast to the truth. Those are strong words, my friends. Those are a cry from the successor of Peter. One does well to call to mind what blessed John Henry Cardinal Newman believed, that in times of crisis, the Catholic faithful have a grave obligation to hold fast to the truth. Vatican II, the Second Vatican Council's decree on the missionary activity of the church says, quote, every disciple of Christ is responsible in his or her own measure for the spread of the faith, end quote. In other words, each one of us has been given a sphere of influence, what I call a sphere of influence. Father Bill Casey alluded to this earlier in one of his conferences. We've each been given an area that God wants us to be faithful to, a sphere of influence. It'll be different. For the itinerant missionary preacher, it'll be different from the homeschooling mother of 10, which will be different from the single layman who's a doctor in a large hospital. It's going to be different for each one of us, but we each have a sphere of influence. Every disciple of Christ is responsible in his or her own measure for the spread of the faith. Second Vatican Council. And from the Council's decree on the apostolate of the laity, the document that's about all of you faithful, the lay faithful, we read this. Upon all Christians rests the noble obligation of working to bring all men throughout the world to hear and accept the divine message of salvation. Those are two great tasks, my dear friends, from the Second Vatican Council. Upon all Christians rests the noble obligation of working to bring all men throughout the world to hear and accept the divine message of salvation. Blessed John Paul II says, "The witness of a Christian life well lived is the first and irreplaceable form of mission." The witness of a Christian life well lived is the first and irreplaceable form of mission. And boy, did he live it, huh? What we witnessed in that great man during his 26 plus years as Pope. St. John Chrysostom says, "Do not say it is impossible for me to influence others. For if you are a Christian, it is rather impossible for this not to happen." Do not say it is impossible for me to influence others. For if you are a Christian, it is rather impossible for this not to happen. Why? Because your baptism and confirmation call you to it, sustained by regular Eucharist and penance, whether one be single, married, or in holy orders, so much so, my dear friends, that even if you are a valid candidate for the sacrament of the anointing of the sick because of some illness, or because you're near death because of an accident, let's say, living this active sacramental life, this sacrificial sacramental life, you are called to be a great evangelizer of the faith. That's what St. John Chrysostom, the early church bishop and doctor, is getting at here. Number 2471 of the Catechism very strongly, very forthrightly tells us, before Pontius Pilate, Christ proclaims that he has come into the world to bear witness to the truth. The Christian is not to be ashamed, then, of testifying to our Lord. In situations that require witness to the faith, the Christian must profess it without equivocation. After the example of St. Paul before his judges, we must keep a clear conscience toward God and toward men. This is all part and parcel with the message of conversion, God calling us to divine intimacy, and the universal call to holiness, with Christ as our model. In situations that require witness to the faith, the Christian must profess it without equivocation. The Church's teaching tells us in the Catechism, after the example of St. Paul before his judges, we must keep a clear conscience toward God and toward men. And just like Christ himself, in his human nature and divine nature, in front of Pontius Pilate, when Pilate was questioning him. Number 2472, the very next paragraph in the Catechism says, "The duty of Christians to take part in the life of the Church impels them to act as witnesses of the gospel and of the obligations that flow from it. This witness is a transmission of the faith in words and deeds. Witness is an act of justice that establishes the truth or makes it known." So your evangelization will help establish the truth amidst the modern world, especially in your own individual sphere of influence, where God has placed you to bloom where you're planted, because God wants to make you a saint right there where you're at. Quoting Blessed Mother Teresa of Calcutta, "Bloom where you're planted," and Saint Jose Maria Escriva, the founder of Opus Dei, "God wants to make you a saint right there where you're at." All Christians, by the example of their lives and the witness of their word, the Catechism tells us, wherever they live, have an obligation to manifest the new man which they have put on in the sacrament of baptism, and to reveal the power of the Holy Spirit by whom they were strengthened at the sacrament of confirmation. So there you have the Catechism telling us of the importance of baptism and confirmation to transform wherever they live, it says, wherever they live. They have an obligation to manifest the new man, which they have put on in the sacrament of baptism, and to reveal the power of the Holy Spirit by whom they were strengthened at the sacrament of confirmation. Transforming your sphere of influence. St. Gregory of Nyssa again says, if we are not to lie when we call ourselves Christians, we must bear witness to it by our way of living. Quote, end quote. If we are not to lie when we call ourselves Christians, we must bear witness to it by our way of living. Acts 18 tells us, St. Paul was dragged into court and charged with influencing people to worship God. Quote, end quote. St. Paul was dragged into court and charged with influencing people to worship God. What a marvelous blemish to have on one's record, huh? What a marvelous blemish to have on one's personal file or one's reputation. Enticing people to worship God. Influencing people to worship God. Acts 18 continues, the Lord then said to Paul, do not be afraid. Go on speaking and do not be silenced. For I am with you. Words of our Lord to St. Paul. Do not be afraid. Go on speaking. And do not be silenced. For I am with you. What a task we have, my dear friends. Each one according to his or her own individual vocation. And being faithful to it. Whatever that vocation might be, as I've said, not only in this talk, but in previous talks, and in some of the homilies as well. Single, married, consecrated priest, brother, sister, whatever. Faithfulness to your vocation will make you a saint, period. Nec laudibus, nec timore. Nec laudibus, nec timore. Latin for neither for praise nor for fear. Neither for praise nor for fear. This, my dear friends, was the episcopal motto of Blessed Clemens August von Galen, the Cardinal Archbishop of Münster, Germany. He held his office from 1933 to 1946. During the reign of Adolf Hitler. He was also known as the Great Lion of Münster because he held so strong to the truth. He was an outspoken critic of the Nazi regime, and he issued forceful public denunciations of the Third Reich's euthanasia programs and persecution of the Catholic Church, making him one of the most visible and unrelenting internal voices of dissent against the Nazis and their programs and policies. Also fiercely anti-communist and an outspoken opponent of the Stalinist regime, Cardinal von Galen was a strong German patriot who loved his fatherland. He was a key opponent in the fight to end the Nazi program of euthanasia, which included the murdering of the elderly, the crippled, the ill, and the mentally insane. His published sermons confirm his condemnation clearly of the racist deportations of Jews. He was declared venerable by Pope John Paul II in 2003 and beatified by Pope Benedict XVI in October 2005 at St. Peter's Basilica in Rome. Nec laudibus, nec timore. His episcopal motto. Neither for praise nor for fear. In other words, neither for praise nor for fear do I do what I do. Rather, I do it simply because my office calls me to do it, and I am faithful to that office. And guess what? He was the Vatican's fourth choice to fill that particular see of the church in Germany. The first three men turned it down, didn't want it. And he was fourth on the list, and he accepted. I think it's safe to say God knew what he was doing. And how about St. Edith Stein, the Holy Carmelite philosopher nun? Her name in religious life, St. Teresa Benedicta of the Cross. Born in Breslau, Germany, and murdered in the Nazi death camp of Auschwitz in Poland, Edith Stein dedicated her life to a pursuit of truth, leading from her roots in Judaism by way of adolescent agnosticism, some would even say a practical atheism, to the study of philosophy, then to looking at Protestantism, then to Catholicism, then becoming a Catholic, and ultimately to life as a cloistered Carmelite nun. What a journey. What a journey of faith she had. She served God with prayer, philosophical scholarship, which her mother prioress permitted her to continue doing, and dedication to her fellow human beings created in God's image. In her writings, she probed the meaning of suffering and reached for closeness to God. She endured the indignities inflicted by her Nazi persecutors, sustained by prayer and caring for the numerous children around her in the same Nazi death camp when their mothers, in a literal state of shock, could not take care of their own children. With her older sister, Rosa, Edith died in the gas chambers of Auschwitz. Edith Stein was beatified and declared a saint by Pope John Paul II. The same pope also declared her one of three co-patronesses of Europe, along with Bridget of Sweden and Catherine of Siena. God wants to make you a saint right there where you're at, even amidst persecution. James 1, verse 12, happy the man who holds out to the end through trial. Once he has been proved, he will receive the crown of life the Lord has promised to those who love him. St. Augustine says, I tell you again and again, my brethren, that in the Lord's garden are to be found not only the roses of his martyrs, in it there are also the lilies of the virgins, the ivy of wedded couples, and the violets of widows. On no account may any class of people despair, thinking that God has not called them. Christ suffered for all. What the scriptures say of him is true. He desires all men to be saved and to come to the knowledge of the truth. 1 Corinthians, talking about the different vocations, the different gifts of the Spirit in each one of us, says, there are different gifts, but the same Spirit. There are different ministries, but the same Lord. There are different works, but the same God who accomplishes all of them in everyone. Now you are Christ's body and individually parts of it. Some people God has designated in the church to be first apostles, second prophets, third teachers, then mighty deeds, then gifts of healing, assistance, administration, and varieties of tongues. God wants to make you a saint right there where you're at. Maybe this is why Pope St. Leo the Great tells us the business of this life should not preoccupy us with all of its anxiety and pride, that we no longer strive with the love of our heart to be like our Creator, our Redeemer, and to follow His example. Amen to that. The business of this life should not preoccupy us with all of its anxiety and pride, so that we no longer strive with all the love of our heart to be like our Creator, our Redeemer, and to follow His example. My dear friends, we are members of Christ's body, the church. And St. Andrew Kim, martyr from the 1840s, tells us this: no matter how fiercely the powers of this world oppress and oppose the church, they will never bring it down. Ever since his ascension and from the time of the apostles to the present, the Lord Jesus has made his church grow even in the midst of tribulation. Hold fast then to the will of God, and with all your heart, fight the good fight under the leadership of Jesus. Conquer again the diabolical power of this world that Christ has already vanquished. The gates of hell will never prevail against the church, my friends. We have that promise from Christ himself made to Peter. Now, keep in mind, during the persecutions of the church in Korea during the mid-1800s, talking about St. Andrew Kim, whom I just quoted about the church, 103 members of the Christian community gave their lives as martyrs. Leaders among these witnesses to the faith were the first Korean priest and pastor, Andrew Kim, and the lay apostle, Paul Chong Haesang. Among other martyrs in this group of 103 were bishops and priests. But for the most part, those 103 martyrs total were laity, men and women, married and unmarried, children, adolescents, young adults, and the elderly. All suffered greatly for the Catholic faith and consecrated the rich beginnings of the church in Korea with their blood as martyrs. Ephesians 6 tells us, my friends, and I sum up with this and a quote from Padre Pio regarding conversion, God calling us to divine intimacy and the universal call to holiness, even to the point of martyrdom. Ephesians 6 tells us, draw your strength from the Lord and from his mighty power. Put on the armor of God so that you may be able to stand firm against the tactics of the devil. For our struggle is not with flesh and blood, but with the principalities, with the powers, with the world rulers of this present darkness. Therefore, put on the armor of God. Amen. And St. Padre Pio, the holy stigmatist priest, who truly is one of our own contemporaries, he died only in 1968, says this, and I close with this quote, about conversion, God calling us to divine intimacy, and how those are intricately tied to the universal call to holiness, again, even to the point of martyrdom for Christ and his bride, the church. St. Padre Pio says, be firm in your resolution. Stay in the ship in which Christ has placed you, and let the storm and the hurricane come. Long live Jesus Christ. You will not perish. What is there to fear? Let the world turn upside down. Let everything be in darkness, smoke, and noise. God is with us. God bless you.
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2: Husband and wife once sought the truth so earnestly that they agreed to a mutual suicide pact if they could not find it. They did, and they went on to make marvelous intellectual contributions to society and to the church to which they converted. I'm Father Charles Connor, and this is The Church in Time. The husband and wife were Jacques and Raissa Maritain. Jacques Maritain came from an agnostic Parisian background. His wife Raissa was of Russian Jewish origin. Together, they came to the Catholic Church through the influence of Léon Blois. A priest friend introduced them to the philosophy of St. Thomas Aquinas, and perhaps more than any man of his age, Jacques Maritain adapted Thomistic philosophy to the modern age. They opened a center for the study of Thomism near the city of Paris, and many, many people came there to enrich themselves with Aquinas. Because of his support for the Free French, Charles de Gaulle named Jacques Maritain French ambassador to the Holy See. Afterwards, he contributed much to the intellectual life until his death at an advanced age. And this has been The Church in Time.
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3: Faith Matters. Hi, I'm Father Mitch Pacwa for Faith Matters. And one of the most important issues that matters to my faith is the identity of Jesus Christ. Who is Christ? I believe, as we say in the Creed, that Jesus Christ is God the Son, and that he is God from before all time. He is eternally God, and he is co-equal with the Father. That's what we believe in the Catholic Church. That's what we've always taught. And we've had lots of people over the centuries come up against it. One priest, in fact, was named Arius. He came from what we now call Egypt, and he would go around preaching that Jesus Christ was not God the Son, but he was a Son of God. And this is called the Arian heresy. And as a matter of fact, in the early church, they called Arius the arch heretic. Well, we still have people teaching a form of Arianism in our own society. These are people from the Kingdom Hall of the Jehovah's Witnesses, or the Watchtower Bible and Tract Society. And they try to convince us that Jesus Christ is the Archangel Michael. I'm going to take a look at some passages of Scripture. In fact, one of their favorite books, the Book of Revelation. And we're going to take a look and see what this book has to say about God and about Jesus Christ. Let's begin. Revelation chapter 1, verse 8 says, I am the Alpha and the Omega, says the Lord God, who is, who was, and who is to come, the Almighty. Now, the reason that the Lord calls himself the Alpha and the Omega is because Alpha is the first letter of the Greek alphabet. And as a matter of fact, that's where we get it, alphabet, because the second word is beta. And then the last letter of their alphabet is Omega. So that he is the Alpha and the Omega, the first and the last. And then, as a matter of fact, we see that John has a vision. And he sees one who has this golden girdle, and his eyes are like fire, and his hair is pure white, and he's in these white garments, and he's just shining, he's beautiful. And in 1:17, he says, when I saw him, I fell at his feet as though dead. But he laid his right hand upon me, saying, fear not, I am the first and the last. Now, this is clearly a vision of Jesus Christ. But sometimes they might say, no, you misunderstand the text. It's not Jesus. It's just God. And he's the first and last. All right, well, let's just try that again. Because in Revelation chapter 2, verse 8, to the angel of the church in Smyrna write, the words of the first and the last, who died and came to life. Uh-oh, that has got to be Jesus Christ. Because we know God the Father did not die on the cross. God the Holy Spirit did not die on the cross. But it is Jesus Christ who died on the cross and who came to life. It is Christ who died and rose again. And he is calling himself again the first and the last. Now, God had said that he's the Lord God Almighty, who is the Alpha and the Omega. And that's what we saw back in chapter 1. And so that means the first and the last. But then here we see Jesus Christ, who died and rose again, saying he's the first and last. Isn't that a clue already that Jesus Christ is God? Well, they'll still say maybe, well, no, he's not the Alpha and the Omega. He's just the first and the last. All right, well, let's take a look some more at the book of Revelation, because this image is not something that is done. In Revelation 21, verse 6, he said to me, it is done. I'm the Alpha and the Omega, the beginning and the end. To the thirsty I will give from the fountain of the water of life without payment. Now, this is God, Almighty God, saying he's the Alpha and the Omega and the beginning and the end. Well, they'll still say in the Jehovah's Witnesses Kingdom Hall, see, that's not exactly the same thing as the first and the last. Though, beginning and end, first and last, are synonymous. It's a synonym for the same thing. So doesn't it sound to me that they're kind of straining a little bit? But then we're still not done, because in chapter 22, clearly where Jesus Christ himself is speaking, Jesus our Lord says, I am the Alpha and the Omega, the first and the last, the beginning and the end. Jesus Christ, our Lord, says that he is the Alpha and the Omega. And if they try to say, well, you know, that's not the beginning and the end, he's saying that he's also that, and he's the first and the last. And that to be the beginning and the end, the first and the last, the Alpha and the Omega, this is a quality of God. And as a result of being a quality of God, that we see in the book of Revelation, God Almighty, who is, who was, and who is to come, we then have to believe that Jesus Christ is this Alpha and Omega, beginning and end, first and last. He is God, God Almighty. There can't be more than one first. If there are two firsts, one of them isn't first. If there are two ends, one of them isn't the end. If there are two beginnings, one really isn't the beginning. If there are two ends, one is not the end. But if Jesus Christ is one with God, as he himself says, that he says, I and the Father am one. We are one. And because Jesus and the Father are one, they are both the beginning and the end, the Alpha and the Omega, the first and the last, God Almighty.
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night, went forth to do his work on earth, and reached the evening of his life. The one disciple would for death betray him to his envious foes. To his disciples first he chose to give himself as food of life. Beneath a double form he gave to them his holy flesh and blood, to be the perfect food that feeds the twofold substance of our frame. He gave himself in birth as friend, in feasting as our living food, in dying as our ransom paid, in reigning as our great reward.

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For great is my name among the nations, says the Lord of hosts. You bring

Let us pray to Jesus Christ, the bread of life, as we joyfully say, Happy are those who are called to your heavenly banquet. Priest of the new and eternal covenant, you offered perfect sacrifice to the Father on the altar of the cross. Teach us to offer ourselves with you. Happy are those who are called to your heavenly banquet. King of justice and peace, you consecrated bread and wine as the sign of your offering. Unite us as victims with you. Happy are those who are called to your heavenly banquet. True worshiper of the Father, your perfect offering is celebrated by the Church from the rising to the setting of the sun. Unite in your body those who partake of the one bread. Happy are those who are called to your heavenly banquet. Unseen host of our banquet, you stand at the door and knock. Come to us, stay and share the evening meal with us. Happy are those who are called to your heavenly banquet. Pater noster qui es in celis, sanctificetur.

nostris, et ne nos inducas in tentationem, sed libera nos a malo. O God, who in this wonderful sacrament have left us a memorial of your passion, grant us, we pray, so to revere the sacred mysteries of your body and blood, that we may always experience in ourselves the fruits of your redemption, who live and reign with God the Father in the unity of the Holy Spirit, God forever and ever.

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1: In the name of the Father, and of the Son, and of the Holy Spirit.
2: Amen.
1: Our Father, who art in heaven, hallowed be thy name. Thy kingdom come, thy will be done, on earth as it is in heaven.
2: Give us this day our daily bread, and forgive us our trespasses, as we forgive those who trespass against us. And lead us not into temptation, but deliver us from evil. Amen.
1: Hail Mary, full of grace, the Lord is with thee. Blessed art thou among women, and blessed is the fruit of thy womb, Jesus.
2: Holy Mary, Mother of God, pray for us sinners now and at the hour of our death. Amen.
1: I believe in God, the Father Almighty, creator of heaven and earth, and in Jesus Christ, his only Son, our Lord, who was conceived by the Holy Spirit, born of the Virgin Mary, suffered under Pontius Pilate, was crucified, died, and was buried. He descended into hell. The third day he arose again from the dead. He ascended into heaven and is seated at the right hand of God the Father Almighty. From there he shall come to judge the living and the dead.
2: I believe in the Holy Spirit, the Holy Catholic Church, the communion of saints, the forgiveness of sins, the resurrection of the body, and life everlasting. Amen.
1: Eternal Father, I offer you the body and blood, soul and divinity of your dearly beloved Son, our Lord Jesus Christ,
2: in atonement for our sins and those of the whole world.
1: For the sake of his sorrowful passion,
2: have mercy on us and on the whole world.
1: For the sake of his sorrowful passion,
2: have mercy on us and on the whole world.
1: For the sake of his sorrowful passion,
2: have mercy on us and on the whole world.
1: For the sake of his sorrowful passion,
2: have mercy on us and on the whole world.
1: For the sake of his sorrowful passion,
2: have mercy on us and on the whole world.
1: For the sake of his sorrowful passion,
2: have mercy on us and on the whole world.
1: For the sake of his sorrowful passion,
2: have mercy on us and on the whole world.
1: For the sake of his sorrowful passion,
2: have mercy on us and on the whole world.
1: For the sake of his sorrowful passion,
2: have mercy on us and on the whole world.
1: For the sake of his sorrowful passion,
2: have mercy on us and on the whole world.
1: Eternal Father, I offer you the body and blood, soul and divinity of your dearly beloved Son, our Lord Jesus Christ,
2: in atonement for our sins and those of the whole world.
1: For the sake of his sorrowful passion,
2: have mercy on us and on the whole world.
1: For the sake of his sorrowful passion,
2: have mercy on us and on the whole world.
1: For the sake of his sorrowful passion,
2: have mercy on us and on the whole world.
1: For the sake of his sorrowful passion,
2: have mercy on us and on the whole world.
1: For the sake of his sorrowful passion,
2: have mercy on us and on the whole world.
1: For the sake of his sorrowful passion,
2: have mercy on us and on the whole world.
1: For the sake of his sorrowful passion,
2: have mercy on us and on the whole world.
1: For the sake of his sorrowful passion,
2: have mercy on us and on the whole world.
1: For the sake of his sorrowful passion,
2: have mercy on us and on the whole world.
1: For the sake of his sorrowful passion,
2: have mercy on us and on the whole world.
1: Eternal Father, I offer you the body and blood, soul and divinity of your dearly beloved Son, our Lord Jesus Christ,
2: in atonement for our sins and those of the whole world.
1: For the sake of his sorrowful passion,
2: have mercy on us and on the whole world.
1: For the sake of his sorrowful passion,
2: have mercy on us and on the whole world.
1: For the sake of his sorrowful passion,
2: have mercy on us and on the whole world.
1: For the sake of his sorrowful passion,
2: have mercy on us and on the whole world.
1: For the sake of his sorrowful passion,
2: have mercy on us and on the whole world.
1: For the sake of his sorrowful passion,
2: have mercy on us and on the whole world.
1: For the sake of his sorrowful passion,
2: have mercy on us and on the whole world.
1: For the sake of his sorrowful passion,
2: have mercy on us and on the whole world.
1: For the sake of his sorrowful passion,
2: have mercy on us and on the whole world.

0: for the sake of his sorrowful passion.
1: Have mercy on us and on the whole world.
0: Eternal Father, I offer you the body and blood, soul and divinity of your dearly beloved Son, our Lord Jesus Christ,
1: in atonement for our sins and those of the whole world.
0: For the sake of his sorrowful passion,
1: have mercy on us and on the whole world.
0: For the sake of his sorrowful passion,
1: have mercy on us and on the whole world.
0: For the sake of his sorrowful passion,
1: have mercy on us and on the whole world.
0: For the sake of his sorrowful passion,
1: have mercy on us and on the whole world.
0: For the sake of his sorrowful passion,
1: have mercy on us and on the whole world.
0: For the sake of his sorrowful passion,
1: have mercy on us and on the whole world.
0: For the sake of his sorrowful passion,
1: have mercy on us and on the whole world.
0: For the sake of his sorrowful passion,
1: have mercy on us and on the whole world.
0: For the sake of his sorrowful passion,
1: have mercy on us and on the whole world.
0: For the sake of his sorrowful passion,
1: have mercy on us and on the whole world.
0: Eternal Father, I offer you the body and blood, soul and divinity of your dearly beloved Son, our Lord Jesus Christ,
1: in atonement for our sins and those of the whole world.
0: For the sake of his sorrowful passion,
1: have mercy on us and on the whole world.
0: For the sake of his sorrowful passion,
1: have mercy on us and on the whole world.
0: For the sake of his sorrowful passion,
1: have mercy on us and on the whole world.
0: For the sake of his sorrowful passion,
1: have mercy on us and on the whole world.
0: For the sake of his sorrowful passion,
1: have mercy on us and on the whole world.
0: For the sake of his sorrowful passion,
1: have mercy on us and on the whole world.
0: For the sake of his sorrowful passion,
1: have mercy on us and on the whole world.
0: For the sake of his sorrowful passion,
1: have mercy on us and on the whole world.
0: For the sake of his sorrowful passion,
1: have mercy on us and on the whole world.
0: For the sake of his sorrowful passion,
1: have mercy on us and on the whole world.
0: Holy God, Holy Mighty One, Holy Immortal One,
1: have mercy on us and on the whole world.
0: Holy God, Holy Mighty One, Holy Immortal One,
1: have mercy on us and on the whole world.
0: Holy God, Holy Mighty One, Holy Immortal One,
1: have mercy on us and on the whole world.
0: In the name of the Father, and of the Son, and of the Holy Spirit.
1: Amen.

0: Christmas mysteries of the Holy Rosary with Mother Angelica and the nuns of Our Lady of the Angels Monastery.
1: In the name of the Father, and of the Son, and of the Holy Spirit.
2: Amen.
1: I believe in God, the Father Almighty, creator of heaven and earth, and in Jesus Christ, his only Son, our Lord, who was conceived by the Holy Spirit, born of the Virgin Mary, suffered under Pontius Pilate, was crucified, died, and was buried. He descended into hell. The third day he rose again from the dead. He ascended into heaven and sits at the right hand of God, the Father Almighty, from whence he shall come to judge the living

0: blessed art thou among women, and blessed is the fruit of thy womb, Jesus. Hail Mary, full of grace, the Lord is with thee. Blessed art thou among women, and blessed is the fruit of thy womb, Jesus. Full of grace, the Lord is with thee. Blessed art thou amongst women, and blessed is the fruit of thy womb, Jesus.
1: Holy Mary, Mother of God, pray for us sinners now and at the hour of our death. Amen.
0: Glory be to the Father, and to the Son, and to the Holy Spirit.
2: All the trials, sufferings, heartaches, and disappointments will seem as nothing compared to the glory your sufferings merited for us. They shall all seem like a dream, and the vision of your face will fill our souls with exquisite joy.
0: Our Father, who art in heaven, hallowed be thy name. Thy kingdom come, thy will be done on earth as it is in heaven.
1: Yeah.

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Blessed art thou among women, and blessed is the fruit of thy womb, Jesus.

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1: Dear Jesus, we want to rise above the demands of our emotions and have the courage to live in spirit and truth. Grant us the faith that is always aware of the invisible reality, the hope that trusts in your promises, and the love that seeks not itself.
0: Our Father, who art in heaven, hallowed be thy name. Thy kingdom come, thy will be done on earth as it is in heaven.

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Hail Mary, full of grace, the Lord is with thee. Blessed art thou amongst women, and blessed is the fruit of thy womb, Jesus. Hail Mary, full of grace, the Lord is with thee. Blessed art thou among women, and blessed is the fruit of thy womb, Jesus.

0: is the fruit of thy womb, Jesus. 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
1: Holy Mary, Mother of God, pray for us sinners now and at the hour of our death. Amen.
0: Hail Mary, full of grace, the Lord is with thee. Blessed art thou amongst women, and blessed is the fruit of thy womb, Jesus.

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0: full of grace, the Lord is with thee. 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To the Father, and to the Son, and to the Holy Spirit.
1: As it was in the beginning, is now, and ever shall be, world without end. Amen.
0: O my Jesus,
1: forgive us our sins, save us

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1: Holy Spirit, give to us an increase of your gifts and the grace that assures your presence in our souls.
0: Our Father, who art in heaven, hallowed be thy name. 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

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Hail Mary, full of grace, the Lord is with thee. Blessed art thou amongst women, and blessed is the fruit of thy womb.

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Hail Mary, full of grace, the Lord is with thee. 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
1: As it was in the beginning, is now, and ever shall be, forever without end. 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
0: O my Jesus.
1: O

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0: May the divine's assistance remain always with us. In the name of the Father, and the Son, and the Holy Spirit.
1: Please join us in praying the morning offering. In the name of the Father, and of the Son, and of the Holy Spirit. Amen. O Jesus, through the Immaculate Heart of Mary, I offer you my prayers, works, joys, and sufferings of this day. For all the intentions of your Sacred Heart, in union with the Holy Sacrifice of the Mass throughout the world, in reparation for my sins, for the intentions of all my relatives and friends, and in particular for the intentions of the Holy Father this month. In the name of the Father, and of the Son, and of the Holy Spirit. Amen.
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0: The angel of the Lord declared unto Mary,
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0: Hail Mary, full of grace, the Lord is with thee. Blessed art thou among women, and blessed is the fruit of thy womb, Jesus.

Lord is with thee. Blessed art thou among women, and blessed is the fruit of thy womb, Jesus. Word was made flesh. Hail Mary, full of grace, the Lord is with thee. Blessed art thou among women, and blessed is the fruit of thy womb, Jesus. Pray for us, Holy Mother of God. Let us pray.

0: This is Father Wade Menezes of the Fathers of Mercy and EWTN. 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
1: Our first sermon for today is entitled St. Juliana and the Origins of the Feast of Corpus Christi.
2: St. Juliana was born in the late 1100s in Belgium. She was orphaned by the age of five and taken to an Augustinian convent where at the age of 14, she took the veil. By the age of 16, she began to have apparitions. And she had an apparition that she couldn't understand. It was an apparition, a very bright full moon with one dark spot on it. She told her religious superior about it and described it, but she didn't have the slightest notion what the significance of that apparition was. What was a bright full moon with a dark spot? Then one day, our Lord told her exactly what the apparition meant. Quote, "That which disturbs thee is that a feast is wanting to my church militant, which I desire to establish. It is the feast of the most holy sacrament of the altar. At present, the celebration of this mystery is only observed on Holy Thursday. But on that day, my sufferings and death are the principal objects of consideration. Therefore, I desire another day to be set apart in which it shall be celebrated by the whole of Christendom." Close quote. Then our Lord gave her three reasons why he desired to observe this feast. First, to preserve faith in the face of coming attacks upon this mystery. Second, to strengthen the faithful in their path to virtue. Third, to make reparation to Christ our Lord for all insults, blasphemies, and sacrileges that occur against the most blessed sacrament of the altar. Now, for years, St. Juliana didn't mention this apparition to any priests. Finally, she did mention it to some members of the clergy, including a Father James Pantaleon. Later, Father Pantaleon approved this apparition. What are you saying, Father, that priests can prove apparitions? No, they can't. But this priest, James Pantaleon, not only approved St. Juliana's apparition, but in 1264, even established a feast in honor of the most blessed sacrament of the altar to be held on the first Thursday after Trinity Sunday, because by that time, James Pantaleon was known as Urban IV, Pope Urban IV. And then to top it off, he asked two men, one a Franciscan friar and the other a Dominican friar, to compose the hymns in the office for the feast. Now, some of you might not know what the office is. The office, that's the divine office, or sometimes you hear priests call it the breviary. It's a book containing all the different prayers that we have to say. It's the psalms and the prayers that we say. Every week we go through the 150 psalms, plus a bunch of hymns, scripture readings, and whatnot. So that's in addition to the mass, because all the priests and religious in the church, that's actually their official job, is to pray on behalf of all y'all, the living and the dead. And that binds us under the pain of mortal sin. A priest does not have to say Mass every day unless he has a pastoral assignment, but he always has to say the office, and he's not excused except if it's impossible, like he's flat on his back with a respirator or something. So the office, Urban IV asked this Dominican friar and Franciscan friar to compose office. As it turned out, these two friars had been good friends since their university days. While they were working at this task, the Franciscan friar, also known as the seraphic doctor of the church, St. Bonaventure, stopped in to visit the Dominican friar, also known as the angelic doctor of the church, St. Thomas Aquinas, and see how he was doing. While they were sitting there visiting, he picked up a sheet of paper in which St. Thomas had written the Magnificat antiphon, O Sacrum Convivium, which sometimes you hear the choir sing as a motet. St. Bonaventure was so moved by what he had read, by what St. Thomas had wrote, that it just set his soul on fire. And when he returned to his own cell, he picked up his manuscript and chucked it in the fire. Although that's a great act of humility on the part of St. Bonaventure, it's a great loss to the rest of us mere mortals in the church. Anyway, after St. Thomas finished writing the Office of Corpus Christi, He took the papers and set them on an altar in front of the tabernacle. And when he did that, there was a miracle. Our Lord spoke to him from the corpus, the little body on the cross, and said, "Thou hast written well of me, O Thomas." That miraculous crucifix, which spoke, is still honored at Oviedo. Every time we sing Adorato Te, or O Sacrum Convivium, or Laudes Sion, as they just sang right now, or O Salvatoris Hostia, or Tantum Miracle, those are all hymns or sections of hymns that were composed by St. Thomas Aquinas for this feast. So now we know about the origin of the feast of Corpus Christi, that our Lord had revealed to St. Juliana that he wanted a feast, that he arranged it so this cloistered nun gave this message to a priest who later became the Pope, that by order of that Pope, the greatest doctor of the Church, composed the office for the feast, and that our Lord himself confirmed his pleasure at this by a miracle. We also know that our Lord specifically required this feast for three reasons. First, to preserve faith in the face of attacks to come on the reality of the real presence. Second, to strengthen all the faithful on their path of virtue. And third, to make reparation to our Lord for all the injuries and blasphemies against the most holy sacrament of the altar. Okay. But there's one other really remarkable difference that sets the Feast of Corpus Christi off from all the other great feasts of our Lord. The Feast of Christmas celebrates the birth of our Lord some 2,000 years ago. The Feast of Easter celebrates the resurrection of our Lord some 2,000 years ago. The Feast of the Ascension celebrates the ascension of our Lord into heaven some 2,000 years ago. But unlike the Feast of Christmas, unlike the Feast of Easter, unlike the Feast of the Ascension, all of which concern historical events from long ago, the Feast of Corpus Christi celebrates a current event, something that will happen today, right here, on this very altar. We're celebrating our Lord's real presence right here and right now. The real presence is a mystery of our Lord that happens today, right here and right now. So today, let's just take a moment to consider a few aspects of that mystery, the mystery of the real presence of our Lord in the Most Blessed Sacrament. Now, we're definitely just going to hit the high points. Again, this is a semester-long course that we're going to put into about 7 minutes. So there's a lot more there than what we're going to hit. To do this quickly, we'll rely heavily on the second to the last official catechism of the Church, the Catechism of Pope St. Pius X, with some help from our own Baltimore Catechism. When did our Lord institute the Blessed Sacrament? At the Last Supper, the night before he died. Why did our Lord institute this sacrament under the appearances of bread and wine? The Blessed Sacrament is supposed to be food for our souls, so it's very fitting that Christ our Lord is given to us under the form of food and drink. What happened when our Lord said, "This is my body, and this is my blood"? When our Lord said, "This is my body," the substance of the bread was changed into the substance of his body. When he said, "This is my blood," the substance of his blood was, the wine was changed into the substance of his blood. Wait a minute, Father. Are you saying, when you say the words, "This is my body," when you say those words, the substance of the bread is turned into the substance of our Lord's body? And when you say the words, "This is my blood," the substance of the wine is turned into the substance of the precious blood? Yes, that's exactly what I'm saying. But I thought Jesus was really present, whole and entire, body, blood, soul, and divinity, in the host and in the precious blood, whole and entire. If what you say is true, if when you say the words, "This is my body," the substance of the bread is turned into the substance of our Lord's body, and when you say the words, "This is my blood," the substance of the wine is turned into the substance of the precious blood, then how can Christ possibly be present, whole and entire, under the appearances of bread and wine? That's a good question. It is true, for example, when I consecrate the host, when I say, "This is my body," that the host from bread is turned to the substance of the bread is turned to the substance of our Lord's body. Those words have the power to affect exactly what they signify. But think about this. Our Lord has been resurrected from the dead and ascended into heaven. That means his body can no longer be separated from his precious blood. And he can't die again. Remember that death means the soul is separated from the body. It's appointed man once to die. He can't die again. That means his soul can't ever be separated from his body again or his blood. So wherever his body or his flesh and his blood are, there his soul is, and they're also by force of what's called concomitance, which is what its Council of Trent called it. If you have his body, you have to have his blood, you have to have his soul. And because who is he? He's God. His divinity will be there as well. It's impossible to separate them. Now, it is interesting that if they'd had the most blessed sacrament on reservation from Holy Thursday through Easter Sunday, the blessed sacrament on Holy Thursday would have been our Lord's body, blood, soul, and divinity in the host and in the wine. Then on Good Friday, they would have been separated as the blood poured out of his body, and the host would have died, and the wine would have died. It wouldn't be wine. The precious blood would have died. It'd still be God, but the soul would have left. That's what death means. So it would have been the body without the blood of the soul, but it would still have been the divinity, because the divinity wasn't separated away. And the precious blood would have been the blood without the body of the soul. But then on Easter Sunday, it all came back together again. And then on Ascension Thursday, it all went up into heaven, all together. Our Lord can't be separated anymore. That happened once. So when we say he's really present, whole, entire, we mean it. When you say he's really present, whole, entire, do you mean like his eyes and hair and teeth and toes and so forth are all in the host? That's correct. He's all there, all of him, body, blood, soul, and divinity. Well, that's not obvious. That's correct. It's not obvious. No one can believe this without the supernatural virtue of faith, which is a gift from God. We can see John 6 was the gospel today. We can see if you read John 6 carefully, very many people quit following him. He turned to the apostle and said, are you too going to quit following me? Why would they quit following him? Because it takes faith. It takes a lot of faith to believe this. And we need to thank God that he's given us the holy faith. What is the miraculous change of the bread and wine into the body and blood of Jesus Christ called? Well, since the substance has changed, it's called transubstantiation, and it occurs because of the power our Lord gave to the words of consecration. After the consecration, is there anything left of the bread and wine? No, there's nothing whatsoever left of the bread and wine, but the species of the bread and wine are left. What are the species of the bread and wine? The species of the bread and wine, which philosophers also call the accidents. The species are the visible appearance, the quantity, and sensible qualities of the bread and wine, such as shape, color, taste, etc. Now, wait a minute. How can the species of the bread and wine remain without their substance? By the power of God Almighty. See, the reality of transubstantiation and the fact that except for the appearances, there's nothing left of the bread and wine whatsoever, and the fact that both species contain Jesus Christ and will tire, have all been infallibly defined by the Council of Trent, which means that we must believe this. It's a salvation issue. Okay, can you tell me why Christ is whole and entire in both the host and the chalice? Because our Lord is just as alive and immortal in the Eucharist as he is in heaven. And as we've seen, he can't be separated. Where his body is, there also are his blood, his soul, and his divinity. By the almighty power of God, to whom nothing is impossible, and who is present everywhere, but still he's only one God, so also our Lord's body is really present in many places at the same time, but his body itself is not multiplied. He only has one body, which is present whole and entire in all the consecrated hosts in the world. When the host is broken, is the body of Jesus Christ broken also? No, only the species of the bread are broken. The body of Jesus Christ remains complete in each one of the broken parts. Does that mean that Jesus Christ is just as much in a particle of a host as in the whole host? Yes, it does. And you can see by the way the priest holds his fingers and thumbs together after the consecration, and by the way he carefully cleans the paten after communion, that even the tiniest particle of the host is treated with just as much reverence as an entire host. Why? Because it contains our Lord, whole and entire. Why is the Blessed Sacrament kept in our churches? Well, it's certainly not for his benefit. He's God. He doesn't need anything. He's there for our benefit. He's there because he loves us. He loves us. He's there so that he can be taken to the sick and the dying, if that's necessary. But he's also especially there so that we can come and adore him and visit him and talk with him. He loves us. As St. Alphonsus said, "My Jesus, what a lovable contrivance this holy sacrament was, that you would hide under the appearance of bread to make yourself loved and to be available for a visit by anyone who desires you." I'd make a personal comment. I still can't believe it, as I mentioned to people this morning, that you can go talk to God whenever you want. It's something, if I live to be 100 in this life, I'll never be, not that I don't believe it, but it just astonishes me. You can't get a hold of any important person in this life, but you can always get a hold of God. It shows his incredible humility. Anyway, now that we've taken a really brief look at the mystery of the Real Presence, today on this Feast of Corpus Christi, let's close with some Eucharistic reflections from the saints. St. Francis of Assisi said, "For God to stoop so low is a marvel that is staggering. What sublime humility and humble sublimity that the Lord of the universe, the divine Son of God, should so humble himself as to hide under the appearance of bread for our salvation." St. John Bosco said, "Do you want the Lord to give you many graces? Visit him often. Do you want him to give you few graces? Visit him rarely. Do you want the devil to attack you? Visit Jesus rarely in the Blessed Sacrament. Do you want the devil to flee from you? Visit Jesus often. Do you want to conquer the devil? Take refuge often at the feet of Jesus. Do you want to be conquered by the devil? Forget about visiting Jesus." My dear ones, the visit to the Blessed Sacrament is an extremely necessary way to conquer the devil. Therefore, go often to visit Jesus, and the devil will not come out victorious against you. St. Alphonsus said, "You may be sure that of all the moments of your life, the time you spend before the Blessed Sacrament will be that which will give you more strength during life and more consolation at the hour of your death and during eternity." St. Teresa Avila, when she would hear someone say, "If only I had lived at the time of Jesus, if only I had seen Jesus, if only I had talked with Jesus," she would respond, "But do we not have in the Eucharist the living, true and real Jesus present before us? Why look for more?"
1: We hope you enjoyed that sermon entitled "St. Juliana and the Origins of the Feast of Corpus Christi." Our next sermon is entitled "Receive Our Lord with Reverence."
3: In the name of the Father, and of the Son, and of the Holy Spirit. Amen. Dear brothers and sisters, we have this great grace today to celebrate the solemnity of Corpus Christi, the precious body and blood of our Lord Jesus Christ. This is the proper day of the solemnity. While on Sunday, we will still celebrate the Corpus Christi.

Lord. There is a beautiful passage in the Pange Lingua, that hymn composed by St. Thomas Aquinas, right for this day, for this solemn liturgy, which goes this way. Jesus gave up himself with his own hands. He gave himself to his 12 apostles, and this is a sacrificial gift, but this with his own hands. This is very profound. In this consideration, we have two important realities to consider. First, the gift of Jesus. In the Holy Eucharist, there is our Lord. The Holy Eucharist is our Lord. That piece of bread is Jesus, the whole Jesus. And Jesus is there. He can be that bread, and that bread is Jesus. Why? Because he offered himself up for us to be immolated and to become that piece of bread. Without his offering to the end on the cross, without his sacrifice of his life, there is no Eucharist. Because the Holy Eucharist is, this is my body given up for you. This is my blood shed for you. Without that offering, there is no body. Without that shedding of blood, there is no holy, precious blood. This is the first element of the Holy Eucharist. It is the offering of Jesus to the end, to his death on the cross. And in fact, St. Paul, in the first letter to the Corinthians today, reminds us that every time we celebrate this mystery, every time we celebrate the Mass, we proclaim the death of our Lord Jesus Christ. The Mass is the proclamation, is the ostension, is the manifestation of Jesus' passion and death for us. It is the celebration of that mystery. But then there is also a second consideration, a second element in that consideration by St. Thomas Aquinas. Jesus, beside giving up himself to be that bread, he also gave, during that sacred night, himself to his disciples with his own hands. We may imagine that it is Jesus in that night that gave Holy Communion to each single apostle with his own hands. We can deduce this from the account of St. John's Gospel, when unfortunately Judas took a morsel and went out. That morsel can also be the representation of the Holy Eucharist. And the morsel was meant to be given to the apostles, not to be taken by Judas' hands. He was given that morsel, and then he went out. And St. John says it was night. It was night in the soul of that man who was going to betray our Lord. But it is Jesus giving to him himself. You can imagine, Jesus gave himself with his own hands, even to Judas, the Iscariot, who was there ready to betray him. But he did the same with all other 11 apostles. It is Jesus giving himself to them with his own hands. He's the one who feeds us. He's the one who gives himself to us still now in the Holy Mass with his own hands. We receive Jesus. And we have always to receive Jesus, not to take Jesus. This is today's mentality. I want it. This is mine.
I take it.

0: No. You receive Jesus.
1: You can only receive Jesus. We, everyone, can only receive that gift, because it is Jesus who can, only him can give up his life for us in order to feed our sins himself with his own hands. We receive Jesus from his own hands, as the apostles did. And this is, of course, a gesture of humility. This is about acknowledging the majesty of our Lord and his divine presence in the most holy sacrament. This is the reason why Holy Mother Church, in her wisdom, has disposed as a universal law to receive Holy Communion directly on the tongue. Not simply for saying you are not worthy to take it with your hands. We are not worthy to receive Holy Communion at all, because Holy Communion is far beyond our own capacity of living. But to give Holy Communion directly on the tongue is only about telling everyone that we can only receive Jesus. Because we are given Jesus by who? By Jesus himself. If he doesn't give himself up and to us with his own hands, we cannot receive Jesus. We have no Jesus. We have no church. We have nothing. Jesus has the priority. Holy Communion is his priority in the church. This is something that we have forgotten nowadays. And we think of Holy Communion as something to take, as a kind of right that we have in the church. No, there is no right. There is only an infinite love that has loved us despite all our sins. And this love is always ready to embrace us as long as we are ready and we are humble enough to receive that infinite love. We are in the condition of receiving it, going to confession, asking for forgiveness, and ready to welcome our Lord in our poor soul. My dear brethren, today is the solemnity to display that God's love comes first. Jesus' right, so to speak, comes first. Holy Communion is Jesus, our Lord. Do we believe this? Yes, we do. Let's live accordingly. We can only live accordingly, according to this infinite gesture of love. He gave up himself in order to give himself to us with his own hands.
2: We hope you enjoyed that sermon entitled Receive Our Lord with Reverence. Our next sermon is entitled Choose a Blessing or Choose a Curse.
3: In the name of the Father, and of the Son, and of the Holy Spirit. Amen. Praise be Jesus and Mary, now and forever. Dear brothers and sisters, today we celebrate the solemnity of Corpus Christi. And I'd like to begin by reading some verses that I found in a small hand missal, which reads, May our Lord Jesus Christ, in the most blessed sacrament, be praised, adored, and loved with grateful affection at every moment in all the tabernacles of the world, even to the end of time. The servant of God, Dom Garanger, in his work, The Liturgical Year, writing on today's feast, said, A great solemnity has this day risen upon out the earth, a feast both to God and to men, for it is the feast of Christ the Mediator, who is present in the host, that God may be given to man and man to God, end quote. But let us remember today's gospel. Jesus said, "He who eats my flesh and drinks my blood abides in me, and I in him." St. Francis de Sales wrote that when you have received him, stir up your heart to do him homage. Speak to him about your spiritual life, gazing upon him in your soul where he is present for your happiness. Welcome him as warmly as possible and behave outwardly in such a way that your actions may give proof to all of his presence. End quote. Now, sometimes we have to admit that although we believe Jesus is present in the Blessed Sacrament, we know he's there, but at times we behave as if he's not there. So, for example, within the religious life, friars, monks, sisters, nuns, who live with Jesus in the Blessed Sacrament because they live in the house where there is a chapel, where there is the Blessed Sacrament. God is there in their house. The same Jesus who lived and walked on this earth 2,000 years ago is there in their chapel. And how many of them go to visit him during the day? Jesus is there. So even if it's just 5 minutes or different moments during the day, many times us religious, our response would be, we're too busy. And we'd probably just pass the chapel, genuflect, and go about our business. So woe to the religious who behave as if Jesus is not there. And what about us priests? The fact that we hold God in our hands, the fact that we've just celebrated Mass, we've been face to face with God. If despite all of this, our minds and our hearts are on other things, and we don't even think of the Eucharist during the day, woe to us. It's as though we've already got one foot in hell. And what about the faithful? Purgatory will be a place of terrible torments when you see how much God loved you in the Blessed Sacrament and how you did not acknowledge this love, how little adoration you did, how you received communion, went home, and completely forgot about what happened as if nothing special happened to you during the day. Not even thanking and praising God afterwards. No thanksgiving after the Mass either. And no preparation and prayers before going to Mass, before receiving Jesus. And if we heard, St. Francis de Sales told us that Jesus is present for your happiness. But instead, we want to make our treasure and place our hearts in the things of this world. Some even going to communion in a state of mortal sin, not going to confession beforehand, committing a sacrilege. St. Paul told us in today's epistle, whoever shall eat this bread or drink this chalice of the Lord unworthily shall be guilty of the body and blood of the Lord. Now, sometimes one gets the impression that there's something like an upside-down volcano. I mean, I don't want anyone to think I'm hallucinating or seeing visions or anything like that. But if you imagine a volcano that was like hanging from the sky. So imagine lava comes from the volcano, fire comes, but it's coming from heaven. It's coming from the sky. One gets the impression that there's a warning hanging above us. If you imagine God had rained fire and brimstone, God could easily make a tsunami of fire fall from heaven. If ever something like this should befall us, one of the reasons this would happen is because of our lack of faith in the real presence. Saint John Maria Vianney wrote that there is nothing so great as the Eucharist. If God had something more precious, he would have given it to us. And St. Teresa of Avila wrote that in the presence of Jesus in the Holy Sacrament, we ought to be like the blessed in heaven before the divine essence, end quote. But instead of this, we worship and adore the things of this world. We worship our TV screens or the screens of our iPhone or smartphone or Facebook. I mean, sometimes I say to myself, try to write a happy homily. You know, don't always give this fire and brimstone or thunder and lightning stuff. Just speak something nice. I mean, we tried to speak about Our Lady, and she's more than nice. But, and I don't want to go on as if I'm on a warpath or I'm some warmonger. But I must say, if we don't love Jesus in the Blessed Sacrament and continue to be irreverent and ungrateful, it's possible something terrible will befall us, and the rigor of God's justice will chastise us worse than he did in the Old Testament. I remember once someone asked, how come in the Old Testament God used to punish so rigorously? It's a good question to ask. I mean, one answer could possibly be that there was no holy sacrifice of the Mass where Jesus is offered to the Father, appeasing the wrath of God and bringing down abundant blessings upon mankind. There was no Eucharist in the Old Testament. And St. Padre Pio said that the Eucharist was more important than the Son. Think about that. Now, on this point of God's punishment and him seeming to be more merciful in a way, which we've said is possibly due to the holy sacrifice of the Mass, I'd like to quote St. Leonard of Port Morris in a work that he wrote on the holy sacrifice of the Mass called The Hidden Treasure. St. Leonard wrote, if there were no sun to shine on the world, what would it be? All darkness, horror, barrenness, and misery supreme. And if there were not the holy sacrifice of the Mass in the world, O unhappy race, we should then be vessels empty of every good and full of evil to the brim. We should be a mark for all the thunders of the wrath of God. Some are surprised at its really seeming as if since ancient times, our good God had in some sort changed his mode of government. He then caused himself to be called the God of armies and of battles. That's how he's talking about the past St. Lawrence. And spoke to the people from the midst of clouds with lightnings in his hand. He then chastised sin with all the rigor of justice. For one adultery, there fell by the edge of the sword 25,000 of the tribe of Benjamin. For the pride of David in numbering the people, he sent a pestilence so malignant that quickly 70,000 persons were no more. For one curious and somewhat irreverent look, he overthrew in frightful slaughter more than 50,000 of the Bestiamites. And now he will bear with patience not only vanities and frivolities, but adulteries the most base, scandals the most iniquitous, and blasphemies the most revolting, vomited forth against his most holy name by many Christians every hour of the day. How come this? Why so great a difference of government? Are perhaps our sins of ingratitude more excusable than those of old? Quite the contrary. They are very much more culpable, since there is the addition of the benefits so immeasurable. The true reason of a clemency so stupendous is the Holy Mass, in which is offered to the Eternal Father the great victim, Jesus. Behold the Son of Holy Church that scatters the clouds and renders heaven again serene. Behold the heavenly rainbow, pacifying the storms of divine justice. Then St. Leonard goes on to say, for myself, I believe that were it not for Holy Mass, at this moment, the world would be in the abyss, unable to bear up under the mighty load of its iniquities. Mass is the potent prop that holds the world upon its base. End quote. My dear brothers and sisters, I could talk at length on the devastating effects of the liturgical reform. We could talk also about irreverence, sacrileges, and even how divorced and remarried people were being encouraged to receive Holy Communion. We could go on and talk about certain proposals, even for some type of Mother Nature Mass or some Mother Earth Mass. The list goes on. But I just want to say, if the sacrileges continue, the irreverence and the abuses, God will send a worse punishment than all of those we've heard about from the Old Testament combined. Do we want the earth to come off its axis or something? So, dear brothers and sisters, love Jesus in the Blessed Sacrament. We have God here with us on earth in the Eucharist. Let us love him, let us adore him, and let us give to him all that is due to him. Finally, I'd like to conclude by quoting from a saint who, if you read his writings, you may grow in love and devotion towards the Blessed Sacrament. His name is Saint Peter Julian Aimard. He tells us there is someone we need to invoke to give us this love for the Blessed Sacrament. And I'll quote him now. O Mary, teach us the life of adoration. Teach us to see, as thou didst, all the mysteries and all the graces in the Eucharist, to live over again the gospel story and to read it in the light of the Eucharistic life of Jesus. Remember, O Our Lady of the Most Blessed Sacrament, that thou art the mother of all adorers of the Holy Eucharist. End quote. With this, I'd like to add that if ever we preach about Our Lady, whatever we do for Our Lady, the final aim is always to bring souls to Jesus, to dispose souls to be able to receive Jesus, to welcome him, and to give their hearts to him. He is there in the Blessed Sacrament. So together with Mary, let us be in adoration before our God and say together with our whole hearts full of love, O Sacrament most holy, O Sacrament divine, all praise and all thanksgiving be every moment thine. Amen.
2: 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Our final sermon for today is entitled, The External Solemnity of Corpus Christi.
4: But the path of the righteous is like the light of dawn, which shines brighter and brighter unto a full day. In the name of the Father, and of the Son, and of the Holy Ghost. Amen. Our blessed Savior said in the Holy Gospel, according to St. Matthew, you will hear of wars and rumors of wars. See that you are not alarmed, for this must take place, but the end is not yet. As chaos and violence erupt and multiply around the world, and the servicemen of this great nation risk being put in harm's way again, we can do no better now, as always, than to turn to our Eucharistic Lord. He is the answer to every problem, the source of all true strength. He, our Lord and our God. The answer to every great question is the Blessed Sacrament. He is desired with an ardent desire to give us this saving victim, this heavenly bread, his very self. He came to do so that we might be united to him forever. As it is the reason for his life, it is the answer also to our life. Where may we turn in fear and anxiety? Where may we find at last peace? We may turn to the altar to receive this heavenly bread. Yet if we would only receive it well and truly. The path of the righteous is like the light of dawn, which shines brighter and brighter unto full day. This verse from the book of Proverbs illustrates our progress in the Christian life. From the moment of our baptism, our blessed Savior earnestly, even infinitely desires that our growth in virtue our growth into his own fullness be like the cresting of the rising sun over the horizon, the light and heat of his grace growing within us with every good work. But perhaps a great anxiety might itself dawn in our hearts on this high feast of the Most Blessed Sacrament. Our Catholic faith teaches us that this sacrament is admirable or extraordinary, as St. Thomas calls it in today's collect, because while every other sacrament only produces a grace in us, this Most Blessed Sacrament is the very author of grace himself. One of the axioms that St. Thomas Aquinas repeats again and again throughout his great works is that the closer we draw to the source of some good, the more we experience its wonderful effect. Here we are at the altar, and we could barely imagine anything closer than our union with Jesus Christ in the Most Blessed Sacrament. Here is a veritable ocean of graces that is poured out upon us at every Holy Mass, at every Holy Communion. And yet, how strange would it be to see a stone fall in the water and produce no waves? How strange would it be to see cymbals clang together and emit no sound? To see if a thing could be a burning flame that gave no light? How likewise strange would it be to see a Catholic receive Holy Communion and bear no fruit? We are confronted with the most embarrassing of cases for us as Catholics. The author of all grace visits us as often as we would like. How is it then that we are not yet saints? Surely we might respond as we should, that our progress is sometimes necessarily slow, that our spiritual lives must follow the progression that all of creation does, a progression of growth, of patience, and expectation. Our salvation unfolds at our Lord's pace, yes. But can each of us say to our Eucharistic Lord this morning, in all truth, that we have truly done enough to prepare for his presence in our hearts? My esteemed confrere, our pastor, spoke at length about the proper dispositions for Holy Communion last Thursday. But I would like to focus with you on this curious and unfortunate fact of so many of our lives, what we call in theology remiss acts of charity. What is a remiss act of charity? First, let us recall the image of the rising sun, the sacred image from Proverbs of our growth in divine charity. God wills our constant sanctification. St. Paul says it explicitly to the Thessalonians. He will therefore give each of us opportunities to grow greatly and far more rapidly than any of us could dream, to grow in the ways of his grace. If only we would correspond with the graces he sends us. A remiss act of charity is an imperfect act of charity that is less than what I am capable of, that is less than what my spiritual being can do. Let us imagine that a generous benefactor gave to me $100,000 to build the most worthy statue of St. Joseph that money could buy. I promptly went about my work, but only taking $50,000. I produced a marvelous work, let us say of marble with gold embellishment, put this statue on display, and it was indeed of great beauty. The other $50,000 I burnt in the courtyard. This beautiful statue lacks nothing. It is good on its own. But by the generosity of my benefactor, it could have, and indeed, it should have been better. There is nothing wrong with the statue, but it does not measure up to the greatness of the gift. When I do good things as a Christian, but half-heartedly, with deliberate imperfections and coldness of heart, I commit remiss acts of charity. That is to say, I do less with the spiritual wealth that God has given me than I could have done. Perhaps I give to the poor, maybe very generously, but with great attachment to human respect. Perhaps I volunteer generously with my time, but seeking also a bit of myself rather than the good of my neighbor. Perhaps I study the truths of our faith and the finer points of philosophy, but with only one eye on our Lord and the other eye on my self-satisfaction. The great Father Garrigou Lagrange says that our remiss or negligent acts of charity are indeed meritorious, but it is though the increase in charity, the increase in holiness, in divine love that they should normally win for us is held suspended, waiting for us to be properly disposed to receive them. God is ready to increase our glory, but we are holding him back by the weakness of our response. Now let us imagine our holy communions. If we have fought only weakly our venially sinful tendencies, they remain a true impediment to growth. If we have been distracted through our own fault, venially vain, disordered though minor affections for a man or a woman, if we have been selfish, lacking hope, abandonment, and trust, permitting even slight judgments of our neighbor to darken our heart, if we continue to carry these and so many other spiritual weights, minor though they may be, weights that we have yet to lay before the altar and destroy in the confessional and in our lives, we prevent the Lord of life from widening our hearts to receive the new influx of life and love that he so earnestly wishes to pour therein with every Holy Communion. How can we prevent the many, many graces at our disposal from going to waste? It starts long before we kneel in our pew here at the shrine. It begins with a humble prayer for an increase in our Lord's divine love. It also begins by the humble, but genuine, and often courageous embrace of the duties of our hidden life. It is by the humble practice of the little virtues, so dear to our patron, St. Francis de Sales. Patience, gentleness, meekness, generous forgiveness, diligently performing our chores or our work, looking kindly on our neighbor at all times, and praying for him. It is a loving cycle that develops. Our generosity at home will win us great graces here at the altar, which in turn will make us holier at home and at work, for we carry the Lord of life with us. Remember the example of our Queen, the Most Blessed Virgin Mary. The doctors of the Church tell us that our Blessed Mother grew exponentially in divine charity without ceasing. And why? What we have called a remiss or negligent act of charity never darkened her immaculate heart. Every grace that was given to Our Lady was used by her with humble gratitude and courageous diligence. Our Lady might say with the psalmist, I have run the way of thy commandments when thou didst enlarge my heart. Indeed, at every moment of her life, she repaid love for love and grew from strength to divine strength. There was no divine call, great or small, that did not find its faithful echo in Our Lady's heart. Let us pray, therefore, to our Immaculate Queen, Mother of the Sacred and Eucharistic Heart of our Lord Jesus Christ, that we might always honor his real presence, and that we might truly profit by it, with hearts widened and well-disposed to receive the author of life, the true love and center of our hearts. Amen. In the name of the Father, and of the Son, and of the Holy Ghost. Amen.
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3: 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On June 7th, we celebrate the feast of St. Paul of Constantinople, bishop and martyr. Paul was born in Thessalonica in the late 3rd or early 4th century. St. Alexander, bishop of Constantinople, chose Paul as his successor in that see. Paul was an excellent preacher and fiercely defended the Catholic faith against the Arians. The heretics succeeded in exiling Paul to the west on false charges. He was aided there by the Western Emperor Constans, son of Constantine, and Saints Athanasius and Maximinus. Eventually, Paul returned to Constantinople and regained his see upon the death of the Arian usurper. But after further unrest, the Eastern Emperor and Arian sympathizer Constantius, brother of Constans, had Paul banished again until the bishop was allowed to return thanks to the influence of Constans. Upon the Western Emperor's assassination, Paul was deposed once more, smuggled out of Constantinople by the Arians to avoid interference from Paul's loyal flock. This time, Paul's heretical enemies imprisoned him in Armenia and left him to starve to death. When they found the bishop still alive after many days without food, they strangled him to death in the year of our Lord 350. The Eastern Church honors him on November 6th. Also celebrated on this day are St. Robert of Newminster, St. Mariadoc, St. Gottschalk, St. Colman of Dromor, St. Antonio Maria Gianelli, and many other martyrs, confessors, and holy virgins. For more about the saints and seasons of the Catholic Church, visit thestationofthecross.com/saints and seasons.
4: The Church has always taught that every soul receives all the graces they need for salvation. 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
2: The agenda for Pope Leo's extraordinary consistory in late June has changed, while the Archdiocese of Washington dismisses its designated exorcist. Father Gerald Murray is here with analysis. And the HHS is warning of the dangers of excessive screen time for kids and teens. What are the risks? HHS Deputy Assistant Secretary Dr. Stephanie Haridopoulos is here to explain. And Dr. Paul Kangor shares his new biography of Pope Leo XIV, American Pontiff. The world over begins right now.

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1: A warm welcome to all of you joining us in the United States and the world over as we celebrate our 30th year. I got to get a parade or do something to commemorate the big occasion. We've got a great show for you tonight. If you'd like to comment, send me an X post. I'm at Raymond Arroyo, and you can always find me at Arroyo Grande Show on YouTube. Some big news from the Vatican. Pope Leo is dropping liturgy from his upcoming extraordinary consistory of cardinals. Meanwhile, Cardinal Mario Grech kickstarts the implementation mode of synodality this week. And the Archbishop of Washington fires his exorcist. Here with analysis of all of that is canon lawyer, priest of the Archdiocese of New York, Father Gerald Murray, half of the papal posse. A letter from Cardinal Ray, Father, the Dean of the College of Cardinals, went out to the Sacred College this week, and it outlined the agenda of that extraordinary consistory of cardinals taking place between June 26th and 27th at the Vatican. There will be four sessions. An international situation will be considered, the Pope's AI encyclical and just war theory, and the encyclical's broader themes, as well as synodality implementation. Father, when you look at that, what jumps out at you about this agenda? I mean, there are two sessions on this new encyclical.
2: Yeah, well, it does jump out to me that the topics that were postponed at the last January consistory are not being taken up. Those topics were liturgy and the Roman Curia, the reform of the Roman Curia. So when the January consistory was called, they were given four topics, and then just before the meeting began, they were told, pick two topics, we don't have time for all four. So the two topics that were left off the agenda, then the natural thought was, well, they'll take them up in the spring because they were considered important enough to talk about in January. But the Pope has decided otherwise. Secondly, what jumps out to me again is that out of the four sessions, there's only going to be one session with free interventions. But in that session, there's going to be before they begin free discussions, there's going to be a presentation on the synod, on synodality, next stage by the synod office. So in other words, it won't even be a full session to talk, and then each one gets 3 minutes. For me, that's not the right way to approach this. I mean, it's perfectly fine for the Holy See and the Pope to say, let's talk about topics I pick, but then give people time to make free interventions. We just say, well, Holy Father, I agree with you or I disagree, and I'd also like in the future we take up this, that, or the other thing. And then also to state some reasons, you know, for what's being said. So I see here an exercise in bureaucratic control and leaving out what I think is a very important topic, the liturgy, which we were told was going to be discussed back in January, never was and won't be now.
1: Let's talk about that. The Holy Father himself, in a Christmas letter to the cardinals, expressed the hope, and I'm going to quote here, of in-depth theological, historical, and pastoral reflection on the Church's liturgical life. Now, that has been widely expected to be one of the major sessions of the consistory, Father. Why do you think that's been omitted? I mean, arguably, of all these topics, AI, synodality, what is more important to the daily life of any Catholic than the liturgy and the way we practice it?
2: Yes, I think it's a very important topic, and certainly this is one of the most contentious things that Pope Francis did, which was basically try to shut down the traditional Latin Mass in the Universal Church, and that caused a lot of resentment. We also have to remember on July 1st, a couple of days after this consistory closed, the Society of St. Pius X is planning to consecrate four men as bishops against the papal will, and we've already been told, according to canon law, this is precisely what's going to happen. There's going to be a declaration of excommunication because this is being viewed as a schismatic act and is certainly an act in violation of canon law. So if we were going to talk about, you know, the liturgy, some of it would spill over, I'm sure, into a question of, well, what do we do in the church with those who are devoted to the traditional Latin Mass? Instead, those important discussions are being shelved. Now, they could conceivably be brought up in the first session, but again, that's more or less about international relations and how that affects different dioceses and the like. So I would say if you're going to cancel two topics, the Roman Curia and the liturgy, at least give an explanation why, or say we're going to postpone this to the next meeting afterwards. But just dropping them without any comment, I think that was a mistake.
1: Yeah, and as you rightly pointed out, and I'd forgotten, that this was initially part of the first consistory, then it was holed over to this one. Now it's getting rolled over again. I mean, what are we hiding? Why won't we have this discussion, and allow the Cardinals free voice to discuss what's actually happening in their dioceses and archdioceses all over the world? This is critically important. Two of the four sessions of this upcoming consistory are devoted to Magnifica Humanitas. That was the Pope's AI encyclical. Cardinal Ray's letter asked the Cardinals specifically to reflect on how to reaffirm what the encyclical states about the just war theory being outdated. Now, Father, the Church has a 2,000-year tradition of legitimate national defense. What does it mean when the Pope calls that teaching outdated? And how do you update it?
2: Well, this is a very puzzling categorization, because just war theory or just war teaching is an application of the moral law, which governs human behavior individually and as groups, and applying that to the situation in which people take up arms and then have to respond in kind in order to defend their interest. Now, in Magnificat Humanitas, it says this is an outdated teaching. It says saving the legitimate right to self-defense. This is a can of worms. How can you say it's outdated if, on the other hand, it's useful for interpreting our right to self-defense? This was, again, a very sloppy enunciation of a teaching, because there's no moral category called outdated teachings. It doesn't exist. There are teachings whose applications will change over time. Certainly teachings about the use of force will depend on what kind of force exists. You know, but you're going from bows and arrows to nuclear weapons. Yeah, you have to have discussions about how you apply the law and the moral teaching. But, you know, this reminds me of saying the death penalty is inadmissible, which is what Pope Francis said. There is no moral category of inadmissible. That's a legal category and you know, concerns evidence and testimony and court proceedings. So, again, for the cardinal to say the discussion about this topic is about how to reaffirm it, he's already saying anybody who disagrees with this characterization is not part of the discussion, because that's not what we're here to talk about. That's stacking the deck in one direction. If we can't tolerate legitimate criticism when teachings are given that are either unclear or contradictory, then we're not asking for the cardinals to basically give us that, you know, gospel frankness that Pope Francis and now Pope Leo, you know, want to hear. Let the cardinals talk, let them say what they believe in, and defend it with reasoning.
1: Yeah. Yeah. The final session takes up the implementation of the Synod on Synodality. And this week, we should point out for the audience, Cardinal Mario Grech, the Secretary General of the Synod, he opened something called the 2026 Inclusive Governance Symposium. This is happening in Rome, Father. He spoke of the co-responsibility as a mature expression of genuine participation in the Church. Grech described inclusivity not merely as an ecclesial strategy. So what he's talking about is lay participation in governance of the Church. And he says that is our path to Easter. And regarding actual synodal implementation, he said this: any synodal implementation of processes concerning the participation of the lay faithful in the governance of the Church must, therefore, take place within the reception of the Council's ecclesiology of the people of God and engage seriously with the relationship between laity and hierarchy. Father, what is Cardinal Grech actually advancing here, and where do you think that language leads the Church?
2: Well, we've talked about this topic numerous times. It has to do with a theory that I consider to be false, that baptism confers on people the right to exercise governance in the Church. The Church has always taught and practiced that the reception of holy orders gives you a share in the role of Christ, priest, prophet, and king, and that you are ordained in order to rule, sanctify, and teach the people of God. So the governance in the Church is in the hands of the shepherds, not the sheep. And this is important, because the Church is not a human creation. It's a gift from Christ to us, and he set it up in a particular way. He had many disciples, men and women. Lots of people followed him, you know, thousands of people. He had 12 apostles. He took from the disciples 12 men, made them the first priests, and gave them the power to be the shepherd. He said to Peter, feed my sheep. You know, he said, baptize all nations, teach them to observe everything I've commanded you. So there is all the roles, to govern, to sanctify, to teach. Now, what is this lay governance all about? It's democratization in the church, Raymond, and this is very, very troubling. Because the implication of this thinking is the church has been on the wrong track for 20 centuries. In other words, that the bishops and the pope and the priests, that they are the governors of the church, that they have right to tell people what to do, what not to do. Now that's going to be transferred into the hands of lay people. That goes against Catholic ecclesiology. There is nothing, I'll say this quite clearly, nothing in the documents of Vatican II that talks about lay governance. So to say this is a maturation or a development to fulfill what Vatican II intended, absolutely not. And if Cardinal Gregg believes it, he has to cite the teaching. Which document said it? The main teaching on the Church of Lumen Gentium. That has nothing to do with nothing about lay people governing in the church.
0: No. And you saw Pope Francis introduce this when he changed certain rules about dicastery heads and prelatures in the Vatican being run by lay people. This is again, it's another opening in this direction. And the question is, where does this end? And what is the ultimate goal here? And I guess we've been concerned about the synodal model being advanced for years now, Father.
2: Well, you know, this ongoing, the synod when it was created was a meeting of bishops, periodic, called by the Pope in order to advise him on the pastoral utility of confronting doctrinal and social issues in the life of the church. And it's a very good, about evangelization, Christian education, all the rest. Then Pope Francis turned it into a meeting in which lay people would have equal voting rights with bishops, and that it was expected that, you know, there'd be lots of lay people at these meetings because otherwise we really weren't being synodal, whatever that means. And then synodality becomes a style. So it's like saying, get with it, folks. There's a new style in the church. Where this all leads, for me, this is an attempt to appease the worldly criticism of the church, which is that the women and lay people are excluded. They have no power in the church. Therefore, you're not being Christian to them. Well, power as the source of all legitimacy in social life, that is not a Christian category. That's a Marxist category. It's a revolutionary principle to take over things over by saying you're illegitimate. In the church, the all-male priesthood, the all-male episcopate, the all-male pontificate, this is by divine design and decree. This is not a human invention, and we can't get around it.
0: No, and it doesn't mean that you can't have lay involvement. I mean, I think, you know, in areas like accounting or communications, or I mean, there are expertise that the laity can bring. But the question is one of governance, as you mentioned a moment ago, and the hierarchy established within the church from time immemorial. Cardinal Robert McElroy, the Archbishop of Washington this week, removed Monsignor Stephen Rossetti, the archdiocesan exorcist. Now, Rossetti had served that role for nearly 20 years. McElroy, in a public statement, cited quotes from Rossetti suggesting that many, if not most, UFO sightings could be demonic in nature. According to McElroy's statement, Rossetti's comments, quote, gravely undermine the church's very precise teaching on the devil, demons, and exorcism, end quote. Father, I mean, Vice President Vance said something similar on a podcast back in April, if memory serves, including some Catholic scholars. My question is, your thoughts on McElroy's decision here and what that teaching on devils and demonology and exorcism might be that Rossetti's run afoul of?
2: Well, yeah, my first thought was that this is rather hasty because I read this story in the morning and then in the evening this news came out. So you say to yourself, how thorough an investigation and an opportunity for Father Rossetti to speak, you know, with the Cardinal Archbishop of Washington to, you know, kind of get his point of view, why he said it, what he meant. I don't know that happened. I'd be surprised if it did. But in any event, why the rush? You know, if the archbishop's concerned about some statements, you know, it should be clear and apparent to everybody that this was not based on a hasty judgment, which it seems to have been. The archbishop can determine what he wants to do. I don't dispute that. But, okay, the second point, though, The Archbishop asserts that this is grave violation of Catholic teaching. You have to cite the teaching, because the idea that a priest who thinks that UFOs are a manifestation of a demonic power, that's not forbidden in Catholic theology. We know that the devil makes physical appearances in the lives of different saints. St. John Vianney woke up to see a devil lighting a fire in his bedroom, and he said, "Be gone," you know, and he chased them away. Whatever Father Rossetti is basing his thought on, this is not in direct or any contradiction to Catholic teaching. Now, whether he's right or not, that's another question. Maybe they are, maybe they aren't. But, these are grave consequences that he suffered. His name has been impugned. He lost his office. His institution, he says he's going to move it to another place. In other words, the thing he was doing, the diocese supported that. So that should not happen without clear proof that the charge is actually a valid charge.
0: Yeah, and he did apologize publicly. He said, look, I apologize for any way I violated church teaching. I mean, he was very, obedient in the way that he accepted this. But you're right, there should have been, when you're dealing with a public figure in this way, if the Archbishop doesn't want him publicly so present, you know, he'd been doing podcasts and writing books about exorcism, fine, but go have that conversation. But this kind of off with their heads mentality on grounds that are kind of shaky, it does raise a lot of questions. And the blowback has been fierce, we should say. I'll give you the last word.
2: Yes, well, I'm just troubled when people who say things that you don't agree with are then met with the accusation that they're violating Catholic doctrine. That's not clear at all. That's not clear at all. On the other hand, other people say things that clearly violate Catholic doctrine and nothing happens to them. So
0: exactly.
2: You say to yourself, what's going on here? Now, that doesn't mean you can't apply it justly in one case and then it's up to someone else in another. But, you know, let's just say this. It's amazing to me that Father Rossetti could be punished so swiftly without having, sufficient time on either side to address the issues and then to, try to arrive at an amicable conclusion. One conclusion to this could have simply been he makes a statement in his podcast saying, you know, what I said last time, that's my personal opinion. I may be wrong, et cetera, et cetera. But instead it was, you're gone. The Archbishop's, that's up to him who he wants to employ as his exorcist. I'm not going to dispute that, but I just don't like the way it happened.
0: Yeah, nor do I. Well, we will leave it there. Father Murray, as always, thank you. And look, be sure to catch this week's Prayerful Posse on the Arroyo Grande podcast. Robert Royal Father and I get into a host of other issues, including a Vatican bishop calling for the abolition of religion and God. It's a wowzer. You can find the episode at Arroyo Grande Show on YouTube. Father, thank you.
2: Thank you.
0: A new advisory from the Department of Health and Human Services is raising an alarm about what screens are doing to our children. The Office of the Surgeon General released a sweeping public health advisory this week, warning that excessive screen time among teens and children have become a growing crisis. Joining me now to discuss

0: your viewers today. You know, excessive screen time and the content on screens really is a huge public health crisis that we face as a nation. As you see, Pope Leo most recently talked about this just a couple weeks ago. I was so happy to see him. As an Italian Catholic myself, I wanted to educate the public on what we found. We did, like you said, a sweeping evidence review of the rigorous gold standard science directed by President Trump and Secretary Kennedy, because we are all about making America healthy again. And we understand it's got to start with the next generation. If they are being exposed at very young ages to excessive screens, as well as what they're viewing, it's going to affect major four things. One, neurocognitive development delays. That could affect their memory, their attention, actually their brain growth. We see decreased cortical brain development. We also are seeing physical harms. That means one in five kids are obese or sedentary. They're sitting on their phones actually up to 8 hours by the time they're teenagers, which is more their sleep or in school. And that could also affect their eyesight. Myopia, that is, that means when a kid can't see far. It's estimated by 2050 that 40% of adolescents will have myopia. That is a real harm. And also, there's mental health issues. We see what they're watching is causing them to have depression, anxiety, eating disorders. There's exposure to cyberbullying. That's half of kids can be cyberbullied, and exploitation, unfortunately. All of that feed into next happy, healthy adult. And really, academic scores have plummeted since we've seen screens being pervasively used and smartphones since 2010. We are at all-time low of math and reading. So we really need to take control. And this is why this advisory was released just on May 20th with Secretary Kennedy.
1: Dr. Pope Leo, as you mentioned, thought technology overload was such an important threat at this moment to society that he included an emphasis on it in his first encyclical. He writes, "We must now consider the impact of the digital revolution on human freedom, addressing risks to both the mental health of individuals and broader social challenges. The subtler forms of addiction linked to the digital attention economy should not be underestimated." And he writes, "There's an urgent need to promote technologies that strengthen interior freedom by fostering education and digital sobriety and the protection of minors." What can the government do at this point, Doctor, to be really the relief to so many who find themselves caught in this cycle of screen addictions?
0: Well, the advisory in itself was a tool that we had to educate the public. Not only did we compile all the evidence, but then we had toolkits for different stakeholders, whether you're a parent, an educator, a policymaker, if you're a researcher, and by God, also technology companies. What could they do on their own, responsibly, voluntarily, to give better parental controls in less doom scrolling and social media that unfortunately is captivating this compulsive behavior that can lead to addiction? So I applaud everyone that is now coming together, wanting to make a difference. You see a lot of legislation coming out, but in the states are the incubators of innovation. And you see states coming up with bell-to-bell policy in school. That means no cell phones during instructional periods at school. I applaud that. And half of the states in the union have already started that. And also limiting the amount of screen use in the young, especially pre-K all the way up to third grade. We don't need to give them one-to-one tablets for instructional use. We need to go back to the basics. We need to go back to teachers being able to have their attention without screens in the way. Yes, we need to be good digital citizens. And by the time we go to high school and college, sure, we should know how to use technology. But you know, you only have one youth. And we should not have that interrupted by technology affecting their overall health.

0: This advisory lays out what you're calling the five D's for families: discuss, do, delay, divert, and disconnect. Doctor, take us through each of those quickly, and what does that actually look like in a household with a young child or teenager?
1: Well, as a mother of three, I totally get it as a parent, how difficult this can be. But, you know, summer's upon us. I really do think that this is a great time to come up with a media plan. So let's have a discussion. Let's talk about the harms. Get the kids to understand why. The why behind it, I think, matters. And so the media plan can encompass maybe no screens during family time at dinner. Instead, talk, tell stories, talk about your day. Isn't that wonderful? Maybe at night, no screens before bed, read a book, do a storytelling time. I think all of that is wonderful ideas. And maybe in the car, no screens in the car. Let's have the captivated audience to talk. Then do model. Let's lead by example. If we're always as adults in our phones or on our screens, the kids are going to emulate that. So model good behavior, delay the screens as long as you can, because we do know that it affects brain development. So, and smartphones for as late as you can. I'm not going to tell people exactly when you will make those decisions. And divert. If a child is, you're trying to take a phone away or a screen away and they are acting out, they're hiding, they're lying about it, or their behavior's bad and it looks like they have a problem, divert them to a positive activity. Arts and crafts. Let's do, exercise together outside. Maybe even family game night, board games. I remember loved doing that. We have the best memories with our kids when we do those types of activities. And then a digital disconnect. Every so often, it's not a bad idea to disconnect from the world. And what we want people to do is go outside and live real life, touch grass. You see all this movement and culture shift where kids in college and high school are saying, hey, hang up and hang out, or scroll less and be best. I'll tell you, I think it matters when the kids are actually talking about that. And that's why there's a youth section to the cool toolkit, not talking down to kids, mm-hmm. but lifting them up. What could they do to fix this problem for their future? They recognize it's a problem too.
0: And you recommend no screen time for children under 18 months, which you see these babies that... Right. restaurants, and they prop the television screen in front of them. I mean, it's ridiculous. Under an hour a day for children under six, and no more than 2 hours ages 6 through 18, not counting what they encounter in school. Doctor, how do you enforce any of this when the schools themselves are inflicting tablets on so many of these kids?
1: It's true. And that's why you're going to see a culture shift away from that. Parents are demanding that schools do not do that and that it should be easy for them to opt out. And I think there's buyer's remorse on a lot of this one-to-one tablets in schools, because it has been so frustrating for the teachers to be able to do what they know best. Look, we know our brains work better when we're holding a book and we're reading it and we are having paper in our hands and we are writing and we are highlighting. That's how we retain and we have better memory. I think that is so important to bring the basics back. So I have my tagline, live real life, get active, and eat real food is what you're going to hear over and over again at the Department of Health and Human Services with Secretary Kennedy.
0: Yeah, I love it. I agree with all of that. That's great. No, it's important for families. Have communal activities, go out into the world, have real life experiences, and not live through the cell phone or with a cell phone in your face. Dr. Stephanie Haradopoulos, thank you so much for being here and for your insights.
1: Thank you, Raymond, for having me on your show.
0: Over on the Arroyo Grande podcast, I sat down with author and historian Victor Davis Hanson. We discussed patriotism, national identity, and the forces shaping our country's future. And in a deeply personal segment, Hanson shares the story of his recent battle with lung cancer and the near-death experience that transformed his perspective on faith, gratitude, and the meaning of life. Victor, last December you underwent a surgery, I know, to remove a cancerous lobe on your right lung. The surgery was successful, and then there was an emergency procedure post-op. How had your faith sustained you through that? And tell me about your recovery.
2: The surgeon was very good, and it was a very large mass that had been misdiagnosed because it's known a mucinous adenoma carcinoma is very rare in the lung. And it's kind of like a jellyfish, and inside it there's a tumor, but the jellyfish may or may not be also, it was about the size of a softball.
0: Wow.
2: And I was going to a lot of these doctors, they take an MRI, these were good doctors, and they said, hey, you know what, it's long COVID damage, you had long COVID, it's pneumonia, it's you live in the valley, it's valley fever. And I finally found a pulmonologist at Stanford, was retired, and he just said, if that was true, it should not be growing, but it's growing. You need a biopsy, and I don't mean a needle biopsy. So on Christmas, they knocked me out and went down and clipped it and brought it out. And it was a very rare but identifiable. And I think out of 6,000 surgeries at Stanford, they see this mutation about five or six times. It's a non-smoker's. And it was kind of weird. And all I remember is in 30 minutes, they said, Victor, this is great. In 3 months, you'll be fine. And then it was cold blue. He's bleeding. And by the time they got me back in, I bled 3 liters, which was 60%.
0: Wow.
2: And then I had a kind of a near-death experience, you know, when I lost all that blood. And one of the people there told me I had 10 minutes from bleeding out. And that was it. I kind of let... And this sounds kind of a drown. I kind of felt elevated, and I was trying to get home to this farm where it's been in my family for 150. And every time I was floating down, I couldn't get here. It was foggy, and I couldn't get here. And then all of a sudden, for a brief moment, I landed on the balcony, and everything was good.
0: The full Arroyo Grande episode featuring Victor Davis Hanson is on YouTube at Arroyo Grande Show, or wherever you get your podcasts, Spotify, Apple, iHeart. 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Never miss an Arroyo Grande show. And, of course, this week's Prayerful Posse is one for the books. Go to Arroyo Grande Show on YouTube or wherever you get your podcasts. He's a New York Times bestselling author, historian, and professor of political science at Grove City College, as well as editor of the American Spectator. His books on Reagan and the papacy and the Cold War have really defined a generation of Catholic scholarship. His latest, American Pontiff, Pope Leo XIV and His Plan to Heal the Church, is the first extensive biography of the first American pope. Please welcome back to the program Dr. Paul Kangor. Paul, thanks for being here. Your subtitle promises a plan by Leo to heal the church. But help us understand the man first. I mean, you spent considerable time tracing his roots from Chicago, his time with the Augustinians, his 2 decades as a missionary bishop in Peru. What don't we know about Robert Prevost, and how might it reshape the church?
3: Well, thanks, Raymond. Good to be with you again. I'm at your studio. We actually orchestrated a coup of you while you were gone, Chris and I.
0: So, good.
3: But didn't know there was a job opening here. No, thank you very much. And there's a lot that we don't know about him. In fact, when he walked out onto that loggia May 8th, 2025, I got to admit, I didn't know anything about him at all. And my initial reaction to it, in fact, he was, if you looked at longer lists of the Papa Bile candidates, Edward Penton had a really good list of a couple dozen candidates. He was there, but he was way down there. And I got to tell you, I shouldn't admit this, right? As somebody who studies the church, papal historian. But when I first saw his name on the list, I got to admit, I said, who is Robert Francis Prevost, right? And the Italians would call him the least American of the Americans, right? And when he was picked, in fact, when the proto-deacon, Cardinal Mamberti, came out and said, you know, Robertum Francisco, and we said Robert, I thought at first, Robert Serra. They picked Robert Serra. And then Franciscum, and I thought, okay, who's this? And then the translator said, Prevost. They picked the American, and I thought, Prevost? And I was with two of my colleagues at the American Spectator, and they said, what, you know, what do you think? And I said, I'm speechless. I got an interview request right away from CNN, another from Newsmax. They said, I'm not going to come on and fake this. I know absolutely nothing about this guy. And then when he came out, and his first words, right, and he came out, and I thought to myself, wow, he looks like a pope, right? He actually looks like a pope. And then he came out very pensively, and he kind of folded his hands like this. And I found out from people who grew up with him in Little Dalton, Illinois. They said from the time he was a little boy, he would pray like that, right? And he kind of composes himself. He kind of swallows. And you could tell he thought about what he was going to say. And his first words in Italian, "La pace sia con tutti voi," peace be with all of you. And the translator said that, and the whole crowd just kind of, oh, right, like those are good words from this mystery man that we know nothing about. He went on in his written oration there, which was about 600 words. He used the word peace 10 times. And he said, after peace be with all of you, he said, these were the first words of the risen Christ to the apostles in the upper room after the resurrection. When Peter is there and he's thinking, last time I saw this guy, I denied him three times, right? So he puts him at ease. Jesus does the apostles. Peace be with all of you. And in the same way, the new Holy Father, I thought, put me and a lot of people at ease when they thought that this guy we know nothing about. He at least greeted us by saying, peace be with all of you. And so far, in the first year of his papacy, I think that's, you know, quite honestly, and I don't mean to sound, you know, sentimental or sugarcoated, but peace has really been the dominant theme. It's got him in trouble to some degree with Donald Trump, right? But, you know, against war, against the war with Iran. But peace has been the theme of his papacy through the first year.
0: What don't we know about him? What did you discover that surprised you?
3: Well, a lot. But I would say, among other things, since I just said that the Italians saw him as the least American of the Americans, he's actually a very American American. And a number of different groups right away did analyses of his family tree and his ancestral roots. In fact, Professor Gates with the Finding Your Roots program said this is the most diverse family tree we think we've ever discovered in our research. His family, first of all, he's from Chicago, which is the melting pot of melting pots, right? Not just in America, but in the world. His mother is, man, she, French, Creole, you know, mulatto is the word that they use, right? Black ancestors. He quite possibly had slaves in his family background. Haiti, Dominican Republic. And then you go on the father's side, you have roots in the old world, France, Italy. So this guy has, you know, just the Roman Catholic Church, Catholic means universal. This may well be the most universal pope that we've ever had. I mean, prior to JP II, you had 455 consecutive years of nothing but Italian popes. And then Francis was actually Italian, although he was, you know, raised in Argentina. But this is probably the most ethnically diverse pope we've ever had. And in that case, you know, he's kind of a quintessentially American pope.
0: Before becoming pope, he ran the dicastery for bishops, which is arguably the most consequential post in Rome outside of the Secretariat of State. Paul, what did his time there reveal about how he thinks about episcopal appointments? And are we seeing that play out in the type of bishops he's choosing?
3: Yeah, I think we are seeing it play out. And I look, a big part of why he was picked, and, you know, I don't say this with any offense or to attack Pope Francis, right? My chapter on Francis in the book is called "I Want a Mess: The Francis Papacy." That was a word Francis used several times. I want a mess, and I defended Francis over and over and over again, right? But by the end of the 12 years, everybody in the church, I don't like the terms liberal, conservative, but the liberals, the conservatives, the moderates, they were all tired of the chaos and confusion. The liberals, in the end, didn't get anything that they wanted. The German cardinals didn't get anything that they wanted. When this guy was picked, and from what we can tell from the reports from Vaticanista's Italian journalists, he got 108 votes, Raymond. 108 out of 133 cardinal electors by the fourth ballot. So that's a consensus pick. And in the immediate hours after he was chosen, the praise came in from voices in the church as diametrically diverse as Father James Martin and Cardinal Burke, Robert Serra, Cardinal Tagle, right? So they saw in this guy somebody who would bring a sense of stability and normalcy back to the papacy. Somebody who wouldn't get on a plane 40,000 feet in the air and say something that seemed like it might call into question, you know, 1,000 years of church doctrine. So they see him as a force of stability. Now the last few months have been a little chaotic because of the exchanges with Donald Trump, right?
0: Yeah, I was about to say.
3: Yeah. But prior to that,
0: you're right. The kind of off the cuff magisterium, which of course it wasn't, but it felt that way to viewers at home. That was something that caused such chaos during the Francis era. And I have to say, just from my own perspective, though I love the fresh sound bites, it does create a cauldron of chaos.
3: Right.
0: And I'm a little, you know. I think disturbed by Pope Leo's constant coming out every week to the press scrum and feeling he has to talk to them. That, you know, the Pope has better ways of communicating in more precise ways, and I still prefer those ways. I want to go back to the subtitle of your book, Pope Leo XIV, His Plan to Heal the Church. In Leo's mind, what about the church needs healing, and what is his plan?
3: The chaos. I think to stop the chaos and division. This guy is going to make changes quietly, right? And in the first year, people said, do you think he will change Cardinal Tuco Fernandez, right? Will he be switched out? Cardinal Parolin, right? China. And my response to that was, not right away, right? Frankly, the biggest surprise to me was accepting Cardinal Dolan's resignation. I didn't expect that. I thought a bold move in the last few days was with Argality WTN, right? Monsignor Alvarado. And, you know, I think as the months and years go on, you'll see him becoming more of who he is. And by the way, I said I'd like to avoid political stuff with him. He appears to be a Republican. All right. We know, and I share in the book, the Pope, Leo the 14th, Robert Francis Prevost, voted in the Illinois Republican primaries repeatedly once he came back to America in the 2010s, right? 2012, 2014, 2016, 2018. Voted by absentee ballot from the Vatican in 2024. Never in the Democratic primaries, always in the Republican primaries. And I wrote a piece on this for the American Spectator called, you know, Calling the Pope Liberal. If you go back and look at his background and his beliefs on issues from abortion to marriage to gender to sexuality, homosexuality, this guy, well, I say he's a conservative, but he's really just a Catholic, right? I mean, he has traditional Catholic views. And going back to the 1970s at Villanova, he started the pro-life club at Villanova University. He participated in the first Marches for Life. So this is somebody who is, you know, not a leftist, not a liberal, and, you know, frankly, I don't think he's a Democrat. I think the Pope's a Republican. So this is somebody they think Donald Trump, you know, beyond like the war with Iran, if and when he meets with Pope Leo, and I think he will, one, he's going to be surprised at how much he likes him, gets along with him, but he's going to find out that he's somebody that doesn't disagree with him as much as perhaps President Trump thinks that he does, including on immigration, by the way.
0: Paul, you've written a wonderful piece about what Leo's pontificate means to the cause of Venerable Fulton Sheen, a cause near and dear to my heart. I was part of that guild that launched the cause, 20-something years ago. Two Sons of Illinois here. Sheen's about to be beatified in September. Leo told a young couple in Rome that Sheen had an influence on him. What does this tell us about what Leo sees in the soon-to-be beatified, blessed Fulton Sheen?
3: Yeah, I love that story. About this time last summer, a young couple from that met at St. Mary's Cathedral in Peoria, Illinois, which is where Fulton Sheen's body is to this day. And they said, we believe that Fulton Sheen played an important part in our courtship and our marriage. What do you think you could do, Holy Father, right, to advance his cause of beatification, canonization? And right there on the spot, Leo told them, he said, oh, yeah, my family grew up watching Fulton Sheen. And as you saw, Raymond, and I've watched the world over many times, you and Robert Royal talking about this, Sheen's cause was moving right along. And then all of a sudden, bam, it just seemed to stop. And we all thought, what's going on here, right? It hit a brick wall several years ago, didn't go anywhere else. And I actually speculate at the end of the book, I have this kind of weird close about, call it at a very American postscript, where I lament that she's no longer going to be the most famous American Catholic, right? It's now going to be Pope Leo XIV. And I thought, what might he do to advance the cause of Sheen's beatification, canonization? Well, I don't know how much of what's happening right now is with a push from the Holy Father, but since January of this year, just several 8 months into the papacy of Pope Leo, it's suddenly back on track, and it's moving with speed now.
0: He even had a public address this week where where the Pope said, you know, praised Sheen and remembers watching him and spoke, very affectionately about him and the huge evangelical influence he had, not only in the United States, but around the world. So that's another wonderful, bright light in this year. Paul, we will leave it there. American Pontiff, Pope Leo XIV and his plan to heal the church by Paul Kangor is available at bookstores everywhere and online. Thank you, Paul.
3: Thanks, Raymond. Good to be with you again.
0: California, the bluest of the blue states, held primary elections this week, and some of the results are stunning. A British-born tech entrepreneur running for governor as Republican is leading his Democratic challenger. And another former reality star is actually competitive in the mayoral race in Los Angeles. Are Golden State voters ready to move in a new direction? Here with analysis, I'm joined by investigations editor at the Washington Examiner and seasoned political reporter Sarah Bedford. Thank you for being with us. Before we get into the specific races, California hasn't elected a Republican governor since Schwarzenegger in 2006, Sarah. When we look at these primary results and you see Steve Hilton performing the way he has, he's in the lead now. Is this a genuine political realignment, or is it still too early to say?
4: Well, it's very clear that California voters are fed up with the status quo. The state has been mismanaged for years. It's bleeding wealth. It's bleeding families and companies. And so voters are really dissatisfied. None of the candidates really, except for Steve Hilton and the other Republican in the race, Chad Bianco, who is not in contention for moving on to the runoff. Nobody ran really on challenging that status quo except Steve Hilton. And that's why you see him in the lead. He'll probably have some structural issues once that Democratic vote is consolidated behind one candidate rather than like a dozen, which it was in the primary stage. But certainly what you're seeing in California statewide and in Los Angeles is a lot of frustration from voters.
0: What do you make of the story that officials there are now saying it could take weeks until we have a final tally of this vote count? I mean, Sarah, how can you do this in a major state like California? How can they not turn in results? Why is it taking weeks to count the vote?
4: Well, it's emblematic of the broader problems in the state, right? They can't get anything done. They can't run their social services programs. They can't rebuild houses after fires. They can't clear homeless encampments. They can't educate children for tens of thousands of dollars per pupil. And obviously, they're struggling to count the ballots in a state that the election system by design maximizes how many ballots can be counted, even if it's at the expense of voter confidence, prompt results. And, it's no wonder that voters are so frustrated that not even elections can be run properly. I mean, everything from the fire station to the governor's mansion has been so mismanaged over the past few years.
0: Well, Steve Hilton is an old pal of mine. I mean, I knew him at Fox. I did his show often. He was, of course, a Downing Street advisor to David Cameron in the UK. He's not your typical California Republican. And his primary numbers are strong. Right now, with 58% of votes counted, Hilton is at 27% of the vote. His nearest Democratic challenger, Javier Becerra, is at 25%. Do you think he has an actual path to the general election once that Democratic vote starts consolidating?
4: It'll be difficult for him because you'll see you also have more than a million votes right now for Tom Steyer, the billionaire who largely self-funded his campaign and ran to Becerra's left. Once you have only one Democratic standard bearer, then you are already have, 2 million votes at least behind that guy, whereas Steve Hilton hasn't yet cracked 1.5 million. And we should say there's millions of ballots left to be counted. So the final numbers that we're playing with might be different. Hilton could have an uphill battle, but the contours of the race change dramatically once it is a two-man contest and it's not Becerra defending someone from his left and his right. So those fundamentals could change before November.
0: I want to talk about former reality TV star Spencer Pratt, who has been running this insurgent mayoral campaign. Bass, a Democrat, the current mayor of L.A., has around 35% of the vote, with about 62% of the expected votes counted, according to the Associated Press. Pratt is running second at 29.9%. Does Pratt showing tell us something about the mood of L.A. voters specifically?
4: Absolutely.
0: And are citizens voting because of homelessness and crime and the drug problem and, of course, the terrible mishandling of the Palisades fire?
4: That's exactly what they're voting on, Raymond. I mean, it's clear that they are fed up with the leadership of Karen Bass. She's the first incumbent Los Angeles mayor now. Win outright, that is, crack 50% of the vote in more than 20 years. So this is not a typical result for an incumbent. It shows just how much Angelenos want change. Nitya Raman, who is also running in this primary to Bass's left, she was someone who represented more of the same for Los Angeles. When this is boiled down to a contest just between Pratt and Bass, there are really specific frustrations that the rest of California doesn't necessarily share this particular political contest. I think Bass could honestly have a hard time getting reelected when she's not even cracking 40%. And the rest of the vote, the anti-Bass vote, is split between multiple people right now and not lined up behind Pratt.
0: California has been a one-party operation for 30 years, but with high taxes, aggressive regulation, billions spent on homelessness. Sarah, are voters ready, you think, to hold the current administration, as well as those before it, responsible? And are the Republicans simply outgunned because so many Republican and conservative voters have moved out of the state?
4: Well, it's true that Republicans are outgunned. The state Republican Party has been gutted after years of, like you mentioned, one-party rule in California. But we're a long way from peak woke. You know, there's a lot of liberal orthodoxies about how to deal with crime and homelessness that are no longer shared by a majority of Democratic voters. And in fact, Democratic voters, I think, have gotten a lot more realistic about the ways those problems need to be solved. And Donald Trump, I think, has a lot to do with this, maybe not in the way you'd expect, but a Democratic voter who might abhor what Trump has done looks at the way he's governed and saw, you know, you really can just come in and do things if you have the will. Why yeah. aren't our leaders just fixing things? And so they might vote for the leader who they think actually has the will to change the status quo.
0: Yeah. Sarah, we will leave it there. You can follow Sarah Bedford's reporting on X at Sarah C. Bedford. Thank you, Sarah.
4: Thank you.
0: And that is all the time we have for now. Be sure to catch us next week. Until then, we'll be scouting the world over for all that is seen and unseen. On behalf of the staff and crew of EWTN News, thank you for watching. I'm Raymond Arroyo. Bye now.

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0: In the name of the Father, and of the Son, and of the Holy Spirit. Amen. Let us pray. Grant, O Lord, that we may always fear and love your holy name, for you never fail to guide those whom you firmly establish in your love. Through Jesus Christ, thy Son, our Lord, who liveth and reigneth with thee in the unity of the Holy Spirit, God, world without end. Amen. In the name of the Father, and of the Son, and of the Holy Spirit. Amen.
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5: Pope Leo XIV's encyclical message about artificial intelligence goes viral with young people. All this in a week in which one of the most influential AI tech leaders called for a safety break on AI development.
6: That's always like such a beautiful moment to be able to maybe share who Jesus is for the first time.
5: We are on the National Eucharistic Pilgrimage Trail up the East Coast. You'll hear all about the Georgia martyrs and their upcoming beatification. And we are on the cusp of our nation's consecration to the Sacred Heart of Jesus. What does this historic blessing mean for the United States? EWTN News in Depth starts now.

0: I think this encyclical also gives the context that the Pope is right there with us, sort of engaging precisely the questions we have. And that's a very comforting.
1: As a major developer of artificial intelligence faces one of the largest lawsuits yet over safety concerns, and a major player in the AI race urges for developers to step on the brakes, the Holy Father's encyclical on AI is serving as a guiding beacon for ensuring technology uplifts human dignity. Welcome to EWTN News in Depth. I'm Catherine Hadro. In the last couple of years, AI has become a near inescapable part of life. But even as the technology develops at breakneck speed, we are still grappling with its safety and morality. Late this week, a leader at one of the most influential AI companies is now warning the industry to pause the AI arms race before it loses control of its creations. Jack Clark, co-founder of Anthropic, the company behind Claude AI, said this week that AI models are improving so rapidly that they soon might be able to improve themselves without human involvement. While there can be benefits to self-improving AI, it could become a major concern when developers cannot verify or trust AI's behavior. Clark encouraged researchers to pause AI development to allow researchers to gain a better understanding of the potential harms of self-improving AI on society.
2: I think what we're seeing is the potential for a dramatic acceleration in science in the coming years as these AI systems gain this capability and become much more like creative co-scientists than tools that scientists use. When I look down at the car we're driving, all I have is a gas pedal. I don't have a brake pedal. And surely at some point in the future, we might want that option.
1: Anthropic has emphasized safeguards for AI since its founding. Last Monday, Clark's fellow co-founder, Chris Ola, spoke at the Vatican alongside Pope Leo for the release of the Holy Father's first encyclical, Magnifica Humanitas, which examines AI in the light of Catholic social teaching. Ola warned that outside critics, like the Catholic Church, must hold the AI industry accountable. On Tuesday, President Donald Trump signed an executive order asking tech companies to voluntarily give the government oversight of new AI models. The order asks for a voluntary 30-day review to assess cybersecurity risks and to protect infrastructure. Trump scrapped an earlier version that proposed a 90-day review. This move by the president follows months of debate in the administration over how to handle AI. It has previously promoted a hands-off approach to the tech. And in a legal first this week, Florida has sued OpenAI and its CEO, Sam Altman, alleging the company knowingly released an unsafe product that harms users, particularly teens and children. The lawsuit filed by Florida Attorney General James Uthmeyer on Monday details what it calls a litany of accusations against the tech company's chatbot, ChatGPT, including aiding and abetting mass shooters, encouraging vulnerable people to suicide, and encouraging minors to become addicted to chatbots that collect their data. In its 83-page lawsuit, Florida argues, quote, the rise of OpenAI is attributable to a web of deceit and the exploitation of users, including Floridians, leveraging their data and safety to boost OpenAI's market value at unacceptable costs. Devin Patel, visiting fellow for tech ethics and democracy at the Rainey Center, notes that the state of Florida's court filing lists Pope Leo XIV's latest encyclical on AI as a source.
3: Obviously, I don't know what's going on in the attorney general's mind or the governor's. I do know they're both faithful Catholics. And I actually did note in the complaint filed by the state yesterday, they actually cite the Pope's encyclical appealing to its authority as a citation in one part of the complaint. So divine providence, coincidence, who knows? But it's certainly interesting.
1: While Florida is the first state to sue OpenAI, it joins a growing number of liability lawsuits against big tech companies. Uthmeyer said he hopes and expects other states to follow with their own suits against OpenAI. Many people express concerns over AI similar to those found in Florida's lawsuit. That could be why Pope Leo's first encyclical has found a major and largely young audience online. Social media posts, the philosophical to the funny, from Catholics and non-Catholics alike, have received millions of views in the past week. Jacob Stein, digital media analyst for EWTN News' Vatican office and the creator of the social media platform Crux Stationales, says young people especially appreciate Pope Leo's strong moral authority on AI.
0: Pope Leo's response to AI is so appealing to young people because he's being the first voice that they're all kind of longing for, the first voice of everyone who's looking to world leaders, whether to any or to all of them, to respond to these fears and anxieties that everyone has.
1: It's not surprising Pope Leo's moral voice on artificial intelligence is gaining traction among young people online. A recent Gallup poll among Gen Z indicates a little more than half of them use AI daily or weekly. Despite that, more than 40% say AI makes them feel anxious. As government leaders continue to navigate AI policy and Catholics continue to unpack Pope Leo's landmark first encyclical on living amid the AI age, we want to delve into an ideology that has seeped into the tech world and one Pope Leo addresses head on in his encyclical, the topic of transhumanism. In Magnifica Humanitas, Pope Leo writes, "Transhumanism envisions the enhancement of human beings through technologies such as biomedicine, body engineering, devices, and algorithms, with the aim of increasing performance and capabilities." He continues, "From the perspective of the church's social doctrine, the key issue is not the use of technology as such, but the vision that underlies it. If the human being is treated as something to be perfected or surpassed, it becomes easier to accept that some lives are less useful, less desirable, or less worthy." For more on this, we're joined now in our Washington, D.C. studios by a Catholic priest and scholar on the forefront of the church's response to AI and emerging technologies. Father Michael Baggett is an associate professor of bioethics at the Pontifical Athenaeum Regina Apostolorum in Rome, Italy, where he researches and teaches on the topic of transhumanism. He is also an invited professor of theology at the Pontifical University of St. Thomas Aquinas, or the Angelicum. Father, I am so glad you could join us this week for this very important topic. I think, first off, can you give a succinct definition of what is transhumanism and what does its technology encompass? Like, for example, wearing a smartwatch that monitors your heart rate, is that considered transhumanist technology?
4: Typically, no. Yeah. We usually understand transhumanism as the intellectual and cultural movement focused on radical human enhancement at different levels, cognitive level, mood level, even at the physical or moral level. And it also includes the push to overcome aging, sickness, suffering, even death. And it uses these emerging forms of technology to accomplish these bold goals.
1: Basically to overcome what it means to be human and have a human body. So does the church outright denounce this type of technology? And can you unpack for us exactly what Pope Leo wrote about in his encyclical on this topic?
4: The church is very concerned about any movement that looks down upon or disregards our embodiment and our human vulnerabilities. Also, what it means to be a finite, limited creature who is called to eternal life. Interestingly enough, the Catholic tradition has spoken of transhumanism long before some of the secular currents of transhumanism. We can go to the first canto or first chapter of Dante's Paradiso, Paradise, where he uses the term transhumanar, this idea of going beyond human limits. But for Dante and for the Catholic tradition, this form of transhumanism is rooted in divine grace, which is something that the Pope highlights in his encyclical.
1: So this has been on the church's radar for quite some time.
4: Yes.
1: This topic. Father Sam Altman, who is the CEO of OpenAI, he has continually faced criticism from national lawmakers and now in a first-of-its-kind lawsuit from the state of Florida that OpenAI's ChatGPT poses a safety risk to users, especially young people. And I want to note something about Altman. He proposed a few years ago, pretty famously, that human beings would be the first species to design their own descendants. He called it the merge. And he wrote at the time, unless we destroy ourselves first, superhuman AI is going to happen. Genetic enhancement is going to happen, and brain-machine interfaces are going to happen. It is a failure of human imagination and human arrogance to assume that we will never build things smarter than ourselves. And Father, it was about 1 year ago now on his New York Times podcast, Interesting Times, that opinion columnist Ross Douthat interviewed billionaire Peter Thiel, one of Silicon Valley's, you know, most influential venture capitalists and AI backers, on this very topic of transhumanism. And there was one exchange that was particularly illuminating. So let's take a listen to that.
5: You would prefer the human race to endure, right? You're hesitating.
6: Yeah, well, I don't know. I would.
5: This is a long hesitation. This is a long hesitation.
6: There's so many questions implicit in this.
5: Should the human race survive?
6: Yes.
5: Okay.
6: But I also would like us to radically solve these problems.
1: That was a long telling pause there in that exchange. Father, what is your reaction to that? And what can you tell us about this ideology that's driving many of our tech giants?
4: One prominent transhumanist, Nick Bostrom, describes the human condition as this half-baked work in progress. And there's a strong sense among many transhumanists and those in Silicon Valley and elsewhere influenced by the philosophy that we as human beings have this responsibility through technology to fix or repair these defects, and even to prepare for a kind of successor species or a new state of human evolution that shifts from biologically conditioned evolution to this tech-driven evolution that humans drive and control. This was already discussed in the 50s by Julian Huxley, and it comes up and reemerges often. We see this in the writings of Altman, for instance, this 2017 essay on the merge. He uses this idea called the singularity that's very prominent in writers like Ray Kurzweil from Google and other figures, this idea that we're about to get to this stage where super intelligent AI systems exceed human capacities and bring us to this kind of intelligence explosion. These super intelligent AIs might be the last human invention because they are self-improving and can go forward to this next stage. Altman takes that idea of singularity and says, well, it might not be a single moment. It might be more of a gradual process, hence the idea of the merge. And while he explored this as a young man in 2017, he's returned to it. More recently, he's invested in a company called Merge Labs, which is a brain-computer interface company that looks to bring about this greater connection between humans and AI to bring us to this next stage of evolution, this transhuman state.
1: And we as Catholics need to have our eyes wide open on this that's happening right now. Elon Musk, Father, he's behind the wireless brain chip Neuralink that claims it'll help people with severe paralysis, for example. And that might sound like it's a positive. And he posted on social media, his social media site X, a few weeks ago, Neuralink is a much bigger breakthrough than most people realize, enabling people to control a computer with their mind, and the completely blind to see are Jesus-level miracles. Father, I'm interested in your response to these claims. And what guidance can you give us as Catholics as we discern this emerging technology? And, you know, what's technology that will help us and help our health? And what's blurring the lines here?
4: Well, creating technologies can be a way of participating in the work of the Creator if it is done wisely and put at the service of human beings, not as an instrument to replace them. In the case of Neuralink, we see already instances of people like Nolan Arbaugh, the first human to receive the chip after FDA approval. He is now in his state of paralysis able to mentally control a cursor. And that has facilitated his ability to study, to communicate with loved ones, even to enjoy simple pleasures like video games. Now, this can be very enriching. And we see other applications of brain-computer interface that, for instance, allows us to decode signals from the motor cortex associated with the lips, the larynx, the tongue. And this has allowed certain individuals who have suffered strokes to now communicate in real time with their loved ones, yeah, because the information associated with the motor neurons is decoded in real time, and then we draw on recordings of their speech from before the stroke and use AI technology to transmit what they are willing to say to their loved ones. This is a beautiful way of serving people. The concern is that in addition to this kind of therapeutic work,
1: yeah,
4: Musk and Neuralink look to unlock human potential. That's the second half of the mission statement,
1: right,
4: which goes very much in line with what I spoke of earlier, mm-hmm, regarding transhumanism.
1: Yes. Father, finally, you're a professor. You're frequently dealing with the young Gen Z generation of Catholics. Pope Leo, he's been very active on social media lately, posting about his messages on AI. Do you see that resonating with young people today? Is that breaking through to young people who are living in this age?
4: Well, in a time of great security in which young people are working so hard to study materials that then seem to be irrelevant and are struggling to find jobs and feel like they're being automated away, yeah, they really crave stability, like all of us. Mm-hmm. They crave perennial principles and guidance in their life, in the meaning of their work, of their relationships. And that's exactly what the church provides. Mm-hmm. And I think that this encyclical really resonates with a lot of them because it recalls that their work is not just about a product that is efficient for a market. Yeah. Their work is not just a product, it's also a process of interior growth, yeah, where they get to use their God-given talents, mm, at the service of others and grow together in a community. They crave that kind of meaningful work and those sorts of interactions, and that's what the Pope is highlighting and working with others to protect and safeguard.
1: Well, we need that message more than ever in the church and the sacraments more than ever. Father, thank you so much for your expertise as amid this quickly evolving technology. Thank you.
4: You're welcome.
1: We are just getting started. Much more ahead on this edition of EWTN News In Depth.
7: I'm Marcel Rages, and I'm in Georgia following the National Eucharistic Pilgrimage. Behind me is the Georgia Martyrs Altar. More about them and the work they did in Georgia coming up.
8: We are back on the pilgrimage trail, this time to learn about the Franciscan friars in Georgia who died for their defense of marriage. Our continued examination of Catholic history in America as our country celebrates its 250th anniversary. And on this anniversary, U.S. bishops prepare to consecrate the United States to the Sacred Heart of Jesus. One of our favorite Catholic evangelists, author Pete Burak of Renewal Ministries, joins me to discuss the consecration's significance and how you can become involved. EWTN News In Depth is coming right back.
9: 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Her yes at the Annunciation reminds us of the sacredness of the life she carried and inspires us to stand up for every life, from conception to natural death, as a gift from God. Through our updated EWTN News website, we're able to bring you real-time coverage rooted in Catholic teaching. 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

0: young life, but never with my family, and I want my children to experience it the same way I did back in Mexico with my family.
1: I thought it would be cool, like, going to a park that they've been to before, but doing a Eucharistic procession from there to the cathedral, and I think they enjoyed it.
2: It's a family affair as Catholic faithful bring their children to participate in this summer's National Eucharistic Pilgrimage, traveling along the east coast of the U.S. from Florida to Maine. Participants drawing inspiration from the event, even if they just join in for a day amid the six-week pilgrimage. The focal point of the pilgrimage is its emphasis in sharing Catholic teaching about the true presence of Christ in the Eucharist. And the theme of this year's St. Francis Xavier Cabrini route is One Nation Under God, to celebrate America's 250th anniversary. The route passes through most of the 13 original colonies as it traverses from Florida in the south to Maine in the north, with the grand finale on July 4th weekend in Philadelphia, home of the Declaration of Independence. Catholic history is highlighted with each stop, and near Savannah, Georgia, that history extended back more than 400 years to the story of the five Georgia martyrs, Franciscan friars murdered for defending their Catholic faith. Reporter Roselle Regis joined the pilgrimage in Georgia to bring us the story.
3: The National Eucharistic Pilgrimage followed the footsteps of those who first planted the roots of the Catholic faith in the country. After St. Augustine, Florida, pilgrims made their way to the heart of the American South, Georgia. After the transfer of the monstrance by boat to Georgia's St. Mary's waterfront, an all-night adoration at Our Lady Star of the Sea Parish.
4: So just being in the South, that good old Southern hospitality, it's been beautiful to come into the communities here in St. Augustine and now here in the Diocese of Savannah. It's just been beautiful to receive people and to be received by them.
3: The pilgrimage then stepped foot in Brunswick, where Mass was held at St. Francis Xavier Church, and participants learned about the history of the Catholic faith in the region. More than 200 years before St. Junipero Serra preached to the Native Americans in California, and more than 20 years before the pilgrims landed at Plymouth Rock, Jesuits and Franciscans established missions in Florida, Georgia, and South Carolina.
5: I am on the very soil that Franciscan missionaries walked on 400 years ago as they evangelized the indigenous Wale people. Those missionaries are now known as the Georgia Martyrs.
6: The first Franciscans arrived here in the 1590s, and the main friar, kind of in charge of the mission up in this area to the Wale natives, was Pedro de Corpa.
3: Father Pablo Migoni is the vicar for mission advancement for the Diocese of Savannah and has been leading the beatification efforts of the Georgia martyrs since 2015. He explained that the Wale welcomed the friars and embraced the Catholic faith, leading to many baptisms. The friars lived and ministered among the Wale peacefully. But after 2 years, an uprising against Spanish colonialism by the Wale people and a disagreement with the chief on marriage customs led to the friars' demise.
6: In 1597, there was a big uprising where one of the heirs to the chiefdom of Talamato, a young man called Juanillo, wanted to take a second wife, as was custom of the natives. Juanillo had been baptized. Therefore, Pedro told him that he was unable to do this.
3: As a result, Juanillo called on a war party to kill the friars. Five were martyred. Friar Francisco de Avila lived to tell her story.
6: So these five men back then already were recognized as men who had died in defense of their faith, in defense of marriage, men who had given their lives, left everything behind as missionaries to the native peoples. So immediately they were seen as, as blessed.
3: The National Eucharistic Pilgrimage made a stop at Fort King George in Darien, where a mission was established and where one friar, Francisco de Verascola, was killed.
7: Those headstones mark about where those graves are. So the mission is this kind of, we believe, is this kind of raised area. Most likely, based off the way that the story is, when Friar Verascola was coming back in, he was actually on trip down into St. Augustine and was coming back by canoe, and they met him as he was pulling his boat up out of the water.
3: With the Eucharist leading the way, pilgrims processed through these historic grounds, then to the streets, which led them to Nativity of Our Lady Church. There, on the front lawn, stands an altar of the Georgia martyrs.

0: In January last year, Pope Francis formally recognized the five friars as martyrs of the Catholic Church, clearing the way for their beatification, which will take place in October later this year.
1: I've been learning a lot, and right now we are in Darien, and I didn't know about the martyrs of Georgia. So that was wonderful, yeah, that we have the martyrs and visiting this sacred place and being such a testimony.
0: Maria Fund is from Florida, and her plan is to follow the pilgrimage until its last stop, Philadelphia, in July.
1: Something that I love about the pilgrimage is also like taking all the intentions of the people along the way and meeting the church in the different locations, like seeing the diversity of the church as well as the unity.
0: The pilgrimage then made its way to Savannah. EWTN News In Depth went on a tour of the city. We learned when General James Oglethorpe established Georgia as a colony in 1733, he had four prohibitions: no Catholics, no liquor, no lawyers, and no slaves. Because of the ban, Catholicism did not take root in Georgia again until after the American Revolution. Today, according to a 2025 Pew Research Center study, only 8% of all Georgians identify as Catholic.
2: We went to the Eucharistic Congress in Indianapolis, and so when we found out they were coming to do a pilgrimage, we decided we should be part of it while they come through Savannah.
0: Aaron Pufel brought his family to take part in the procession through beautiful downtown Savannah, the last stop in Georgia. It started at Forsyth Park, where many onlookers were curious to see what was going on. And it ended at the Cathedral Basilica of St. John the Baptist for adoration. We spoke to some of the pilgrims along the way.
3: It's Jesus. He's here. All the love of my heart for him.
4: I'm just here to praise the Lord. It's unique to have Eucharistic procession through town like this to take advantage of that. And just to, you know, bear witness to as many people we can. There's one person is watching us today and has one question to bring them to Christ. It's a good thing.
5: To be honest, I needed like the Spirit of God. So I was excited to come here with my family, and I was like, let me join them. And that's what made me come all together, help them as well.
0: And who are you here with?
5: My mom, dad, and my little brother.
0: And the baby, your two little brothers. Bishop Stephen Parks hopes that the pilgrimage passing through Savannah sparks a revival.
6: I was really grateful because there was an atmosphere created with the people coming behind singing. I think just to watch others seeing the group come forward through the streets, probably wondering, what's going on here? Isn't that how it all started? Who knows who's looking for what? We don't know whose heart may have been touched today. And as the bishop, I find that pretty exciting.
0: Rasal Regis, EWTN News In Depth.
7: And joining us now is Bishop Stephen Parks, the Bishop of Georgia's Savannah Diocese. Your Excellency, thank you for joining us. First, people may not be aware of the Catholic history in Georgia. What should people know about the witness of the Georgia martyrs and the work of these Franciscan friars?
8: When we think about the history of Catholicism here in our country, which is a huge part of our looking forward to the America 250 celebration, which is just 1 month away, it's interesting to note that religion was a part of the life of the people of that time. So we're very grateful to the missionaries that came, and I thank you for your interest in that history. Early in the 16th century, the Dominican and also the Jesuit orders came here to evangelize the native people. They came on expeditions over across the Atlantic, often traveling with chaplains. And when they arrived, they obviously encountered the people and spoke about faith and tried to bring them into the faith. They weren't always successful. However, the Franciscan missionaries were successful later in the 16th century. And that would be when we speak about a venerable servant of God, Pedro de Corpa, and his four companions. They were in the late 16th century, and they were working with the native people and evangelizing, and they had great success, which we celebrate as Catholics. Now, if we go to other parts of the history of Catholicism here in the state of Georgia, we had a period of time when Catholicism was outlawed. So we went from a period of great evangelization with the native peoples to a period of time when it could not be practiced, our faith. Look at where we're at today. It's something to celebrate over these years, these last 500 years.
7: Absolutely, and we need to remember that history. And Your Excellency, the Georgia martyrs died in defense of marriage. And this was back in 1597. So what kind of witness can that provide to us Catholics today in the U.S.?
8: A beautiful witness because of the fact that we know that marriage and family life are under attack very often, not respected, not understood in the context that we as Catholics would know it. And that is in the context of the church being the bride of Christ. Mm-hmm. What a beautiful thought that even back almost 500 years ago, that these men gave their lives for that. So when they encountered some of the leaders of the native peoples, mm-hmm. they realized that some wanted to take more than one wife. Mm-hmm. Well, that's obviously not a part of what our beliefs would be. Mm-hmm. So they ended up giving their lives. They shed their blood right here on our own soil for this. Marriage is sacred. And what a beautiful tribute to marriage that here, hundreds of years later, we still uphold the dignity of marriage, the sanctity of marriage. Mm-hmm. And that leads to family life. Family life is the building block, the foundation of our society. Happy families, successful families, peaceful families can make for a society and a culture that also embraces those characteristics. We can give thanks to the Georgia martyrs mm-hmm. for being witnesses of that. And their example hopefully can help us today to assist families that are having challenges, difficulties in relationship, that it's worth it.
7: Yeah.
8: It is totally worth it to be able to be a witness, give our life. What are we so passionate about that we would give our life for? They did it for marriage.
7: Yeah, may we have that same courage and conviction. And Bishop, there's only been a handful of beatifications to take place on American soil. The beatification of the Georgia martyrs will be the first in Georgia and the first in the U.S. South. What can you tell us mm-hmm. about the October 31st beatification plans and how they're coming along?
8: We're very excited because on October 31st, obviously, people know it as Halloween, but the origins of it are All Hallows Eve. So here in South Georgia, we are going to restore to Halloween the true meaning of what it is, and that is the day before All Saints Day when we honor all of the saints. Our plans include that at 11 o'clock on that day at the Savannah Convention Center, thousands will be gathering for a mass with Cardinal Frank Leo of Toronto, who I've been in touch with already. We will look forward to that celebration. It will be an experience. We want those who come to have it as something that they will always remember. This is unique in the life of a diocese, and I feel very honored that at this particular time in my episcopacy that this is happening. Yeah. It's also a big responsibility in terms of the planning, but certainly we know that the Lord is guiding us in this process.
7: Absolutely. And turning now to the National Eucharistic Pilgrimage, which made its way through your diocese last week. How did the local faithful and the non-faithful respond to the processions and seeing Jesus on the streets of Savannah?
8: It was a beautiful experience. I have explained that they were very grace-filled days. I think that's the best way to put it. It occurred here in Savannah. The Eucharistic Pilgrimage came through in the middle of the week. So, you know, obviously we may not have had thousands of people who came out on Sunday because of, you know, that's our traditional, our day of obligation for Mass. But the fact that hundreds came out in the middle of their workday, in the middle of their time, Savannah is very much of a tourist destination. We walked through Forsyth Park, which is one of the probably most picturesque parks in our country. We have the iconic fountain that is there in Forsyth Park. So to be able to walk through the streets of Savannah, for me as bishop, I go on walks in the morning very often, but to be cradling Jesus in my hands was something that I will never forget. Mm-hmm. And I remember now on my morning walks.
7: That is so beautiful. And I just have to give a shout out as a proud aunt. One of my nephews was a seminarian accompanying you during that procession. Your Excellency, Bishop Stephen Parks, thank you so much for joining us and for your witness this week.
8: You are most welcome. It's always a privilege, and thank you for the work that you do.
7: Thank you. The pilgrimage has moved north since its Georgia stop on Friday in the Richmond, Virginia diocese. These iconic pictures from a historic town where Christ in the Eucharist processed through colonial Williamsburg across the campus of the College of William and Mary, down the famed Duke of Gloucester Street, and then back to the National Shrine of Our Lady of Walsingham. And on Saturday, the true presence of Christ processes through downtown Washington, D.C., past historic landmarks. I will be here in our D.C. studio as EWTN presents live coverage of the Eucharistic procession in our nation's capital. Join me for our coverage beginning at 9:30 a.m. Eastern. And it is not too late for you to participate in the pilgrimage. If you would like to know more, go to eucharisticpilgrimage.org for details, resources, updates, and ways that you can provide prayer support for the pilgrims. News headlines are next in the Week in Review.

0: Mixed signals from the White House about the status of negotiations to end the war in Iran top the week in review. After months of haggling between the U.S. and Iran, President Donald Trump told CNBC on Monday that the apparent stalemate and all the back and forth was starting to, quote, get very boring. And if negotiations stopped, he said, quote, I really don't care. I couldn't care less. If they're over, they're over.
1: On this vote, the yeas are 215 and the nays are 208. The concurrent resolution is adopted.
0: And as the Trump administration struggles with peace negotiations, congressional opposition is growing. On Wednesday, the House approved a war powers resolution that would halt the U.S. military action against Iran. Four Republicans crossed the aisle to join a unanimous vote by Democrats. The bill now goes to the Senate, but without 60 votes, it could face a potential presidential veto. Peace negotiations are made difficult by Iran's insistence that any future agreement is linked to Israel halting military action against Lebanon, where Israeli forces have continued operations against the Hezbollah militant group. Here we see some of the destruction as heavy equipment works to remove the rubble of destroyed buildings. The Israelis have made their deepest incursion into Lebanon in more than a quarter century, taking about one-fifth of the country. By Wednesday of this week, Israel and Lebanon agreed to renew a shaky ceasefire there with an aim to continue talks later this month for a more comprehensive peace deal. Much of it hinges on what Hezbollah will do, but the militant group is not officially involved in the talks. In the meantime, tensions have flared between President Trump and Israeli President Benjamin Netanyahu. Trump confirms he called Netanyahu crazy during a heated phone call this week about the fighting in Lebanon. He said he's frustrated by Israel's continued military actions in Lebanon while the U.S. is trying to negotiate an end to the wider regional conflict. Secretary of State Marco Rubio faced tough questions this week in his first testimony before Congress since the U.S. launched the war with Iran. The ranking member of the Senate Foreign Relations Committee expressed her exasperation with the State Department, which she says has refused to provide information for a wide range of the Trump administration's actions overseas.
2: When I talk to my constituents, they ask for economic relief at home, not regime change in Havana or Caracas or Tehran. Instead, you sent Congress a war powers notification saying we are not in active hostilities with Iran. While the U.S. was conducting strikes against Iran and Iran was bombing U.S. embassies and bases throughout the Middle East. That was not consultation. It was an attempt to avoid answering to this committee and this Congress about this war. Congress has asked basic questions about the war. Why are roughly half of our Patriot interceptor stockpiles gone? Why does the Strait of Hormuz remain closed? Why is gas up $1.50? Why did 13 American service members lose their lives in this war? Congress deserves to know why, and Americans deserve to know why.
3: The reality of it is that our foreign policy, first and foremost, must always be what is in the national interest of the United States of America. And determining the national interest oftentimes requires us to make pragmatic decisions. Sometimes in foreign policy, the choices are not between a good choice and a bad choice. It's between two less than ideal choices, and you're trying to figure out which one of these two choices is the one that is best for the United States and least harmful to our interests. And that plays out every single day.
0: Lawmakers pressed Rubio on efforts to conclude the war with Iran amid frustration from both parties about the war's cost. A day after voting on the War Powers Act aimed at stopping military action in Iran, the House also voted to pass legislation aiding Ukraine and to add sanctions on key segments of the Russian economy. The bill is aimed at cementing U.S. assistance for Ukraine, making billions of dollars in loans available for Ukraine's defense, and providing $1 billion in security and reconstruction aid. House members forced the vote through a discharge petition, bypassing House leadership. It faces an uphill battle for passage in the Republican-controlled Senate. And in the wee hours of Friday morning, after more than 18 hours of a so-called voterama, the Senate finally passed a $70 billion bill to fund immigration enforcement agencies for the rest of President Trump's term. The bill passed in what's known as the reconciliation process, circumventing the normal appropriations process without any Democratic votes. It was held up for months over outrage at the deaths of two Minneapolis citizens at the hands of federal immigration agents. It must still pass the House before it is signed into law. This weekend, Pope Leo heads to Spain for the first major apostolic journey of his pontificate to a European nation. His week-long trip will bring him to Madrid, Barcelona, and the Canary Islands, a major entry point for migrants seeking entry into Europe. The Holy Father has a packed schedule that includes a meeting with the King and Queen, a Eucharistic procession, a visit with migrants, and a prayer vigil with the youth. He will also bless a new tower in Barcelona's stunning Sagrada Familia Basilica. The apostolic journey brings him to a nation steeped in Catholic history that once evangelized the world through missionaries. Now, as Pope Leo has emphasized, Spain is a largely secularized missionary nation itself in need of renewed evangelization. But after decades of secularization, studies suggest there is renewed faith among young Spaniards.
4: 20 years ago, young Spaniards might have been hesitant to identify as religious in public spaces due to stereotypes and prejudices against religious among younger generations. That is no longer the case. The religious aspect is increasingly normalized, and social media has played an important role in this.
0: EWTN will bring you to Spain for all the major moments of Pope Leo's trip. Find our programming schedule at EWTN.com/TV/schedule. The events will also be live streamed on the EWTN News YouTube page. Next week, the United States of America will be consecrated to the Sacred Heart of Jesus for the first time in its history. The U.S. bishops will consecrate the nation during their spring meeting in Orlando. The consecration comes ahead of the 250th anniversary of the signing of the Declaration of Independence and as the nation continues to grapple with political division. In an article for Catechetical Review, Bishop Kevin Rhodes, Secretary of the U.S. Conference of Catholic Bishops, writes, "In consecrating our nation to the Sacred Heart of Jesus during the semi-quincentennial anniversary, we will be entrusting our nation to the love and care of Jesus, the Redeemer of the world. Given the confusion and hopelessness of an increasing number of people today, including young people who are searching for meaning and purpose in life, devotion to the Sacred Heart of Jesus is a true remedy." As the U.S. Church prepares for this spiritual milestone, we're joined now by a leading Catholic evangelist. Pete Burak is Vice President of Renewal Ministries, a ministry dedicated to Catholic renewal and evangelization around the world. Pete, great to see you. First, we were together at the National Eucharistic Congress in Indianapolis back in 2024, which was a beautiful moment of American Catholics coming together in prayer. Now we are seeing our U.S. bishops preparing to consecrate our country to the Sacred Heart. From your vantage point in your ministry, what are you, Pete, witnessing and observing about this spiritual moment that we're in right now in the U.S.? How significant is this consecration?
5: That's very well put, Catherine. It's good to see you again. We are in a spiritual moment. Clearly, our country is hungry for more, and young people, old people are turning and asking big questions once again. And the church, thankfully, is stepping forward to propose and to kind of re-propose even the compelling message of the gospel. And so whether it was in Indianapolis with the Eucharistic Congress or now this consecration, the church is standing up and saying, hey, we have answers to these big questions, and the main answer is Jesus Christ, Jesus present in the Eucharist. And now we also want to invite the American population to say, not just Jesus in the Eucharist, but look at his Sacred Heart. Look how he loves us. Look how he burns with desire to know us, to save us, and to be not just the Lord of our lives, but the Lord of this nation.
0: I mean, what was your initial reaction when you heard the news the bishops were going to consecrate our nation?
5: I just love when the bishops lead. I love when the bishops discern something from the Holy Spirit and say, this is where we're going. We think the Holy Spirit wants this nation to be consecrated to the Sacred Heart. Then I'm like, I'm all in, because the bishops have been entrusted by God with spiritual leadership, and they're our shepherds. And so the fact that they're listening, the fact that they're discerning, and then the fact that they're stepping forward with compelling leadership, I'm not going to quibble about it. I'm all in. And who couldn't be supportive of all of us coming together and honoring, glorifying, and worshiping the Sacred Heart of Jesus?
0: Absolutely. And Pete, for people who might be mystified, perhaps, about these different devotions that us Catholics take up, they might question the practice of these devotions, such as the Sacred Heart. What would you like to say to them? And can you explain how these very devotions can actually bring us closer to God?
5: Well, devotions have been part of the life of the church really from the beginning. If you've spent any time in Rome or the Holy Land, you can see that the early Christians really believed not just in kind of these hypothetical prayers or kind of living in the cloud, so to speak, but very tangible images and imagery to help us draw closer to these eternal truths. And so something like these devotions, I think, are some of the fun of Catholicism. It's an opportunity to say, we're not just kind of in this spiritual realm. We're human beings. We need imagery and we need things to hold. We actually consume the Eucharist. We actually pour water on babies. We do things in the flesh to reveal an internal and spiritual reality. I'll never forget being part of a Eucharistic procession through the streets of Boston. Mm-hmm. And it's an old devotion, but in Boston's a Catholic city. And yet so many young people are going, what is this? What are you doing? And so I think sometimes bringing back some of these old devotions or reproposing, as I said before, give us an opportunity to have dialogue. And we want people to ask questions. If somebody's watching and saying, what is this all about? Right. Good. Ask. Right. Because the church has answers.
0: Absolutely. And just this week, Pope Leo is actually encouraging more Eucharistic processions. And it is important to note, no one is required to take up a specific devotion. You know, you can see what you're drawn to in particular and see where that takes you. And Pete, many faithful right now are in the midst of praying the Sacred Heart Novena ahead of next week's solemnity and this consecration. But what are some other ways that we can all cultivate a deeper devotion to the Sacred Heart of Jesus?
5: I think ultimately to remember what the Sacred Heart of Jesus devotion is all about. It's about remembering and believing who Jesus is and believing what he wants to do in our lives. And so the heart, the Sacred Heart of Jesus is torn open, right? The image is saying, here's who I am. Jesus is saying, this is how much I burn for love for you. This is how much I want to know you and to walk with you and to be your friend. And so to respond to this invitation from the bishops doesn't have to be complicated. It could be just as simple as just get on your knees and say, Jesus, I love you and I want to know you more. Or driving through your car to just say, have a moment of pause and say, Lord, reveal yourself to me. As you revealed yourself mm-hmm. to these great saints, as you revealed yourself in this burning love for me, help me to experience that. Help me to encounter you. Help me to believe that you are real and that you love me. And then see what he says and see how he responds. Whether that's going back to Mass or confession or whatever the Holy Spirit prompts in you, do something about it. But the starting point is just an act of faith.
0: Well, and Pete, I just want to give you some time as we wrap up this conversation. There's so much isolation, so much loneliness and despair in the world today. We know that. We see reports and statistics of that. I'm sure you have witnessed that in your work firsthand in ministry. Can you just leave us and our viewers with a message about Jesus's burning love for each and every one of us, and why that's a message we all need to just sit and listen to and receive?
5: Well, the world wants you to believe that you are loved if. They add this little word to the end of that sentence. You are loved if, and then leaves this big blank for us to fill in the blank. And Jesus reveals in the Sacred Heart that you are not loved if, you are loved, period. You are loved by the eternal God who designed you, who fashioned you, who created you, who then came to earth to rescue us and to save us and to draw us into relationship with himself here and now and for all eternity. Mm-hmm. And so my message today would just be like, don't believe the if. You are not loved if. You are loved eternally by a God who just burns with passion, not just to kind of love you in the hypothetical, but love you here and now to help you draw yourself to him.
0: That is so well said, and we all need that reminder, myself included. Pete Burak, thank you so much.
5: Thank you for having me.
0: The U.S. bishops will consecrate the nation to the Sacred Heart of Jesus during their assembly in Orlando on Thursday, June 11th. EWTN will bring you live coverage of this beautiful Mass on that day starting at 4 p.m. Eastern. EWTN News in Depth will be right back.
6: I can't just say, like, well, I have a bunch of cells, let me just put them all together and voila, a person happens. If that could happen, we could build a person in the lab.
0: And next, what this professor of quantum physics has to say about her Catholic beliefs and how they intertwine with the most complex of scientific theories. The intersection of faith and science, right after this.

0: welcome back. We return now to the subject of faith and science on a weekend when the Society of Catholic Scientists meets for its 9th annual conference. Through the ages, many leading scientists have been Catholics who have fully integrated deep spiritual lives and their intellectual work. Today's Catholic scientists are meeting at Mundelein Seminary near Chicago through this Sunday. On the agenda, human sexuality, the future of the universe, and on a much more everyday level, speaker training for scientists to help them better bear witness to the compatibility of faith and science. We recently met a Catholic scientist who is very familiar with explaining how her love of physics and astronomy blend seamlessly into her faith. Reporter Mark Irons spoke to Dr. Evelyn Tang, who teaches physics and astronomy at Houston's Rice University, about her faith journey in depth.
1: Tell me a little about your story, your background, your heritage, your upbringing, and sort of your own journey of faith. And then you can tie in also how you developed sort of a love for science and your fields along the way.
2: So I grew up in Malaysia, and my dad is an engineer who, I think I got a love of science and math from him, just seeing him, and he had an incredible seriousness about, you know, working out his equations. He was a structural engineer, making sure that things, the building would stay up. And so just the seriousness with which he did calculations, and I would just look at him. And so when I went into high school, I was already interested in math and physics, and I really actually loved physics. And I did grow up as a Catholic in Malaysia, which is, it's a Muslim country, so we were definitely a religious minority. But that was also an interesting experience of, you know, having to explain what you're doing to other people or what this faith is. But definitely when I grew up in high school and I started to get attracted by lots of other things, that was when I, you know, started to have a lot of questions and stopped going to church. And how I came back was very interesting because I was running cross country and my coach was Hindu. And that's because this was in Singapore then, very, very multiracial, multi-ethnic place. And he said to the team, you know, go and read stories of the saints because they have great mental determination.
1: The story, you know, of the saints?
2: Yeah.
1: He's Hindu.
2: You know, when you're running long distances, your mental needs to be really, really clear. And he was, and I went home and I asked my dad, do we have any stories of the saints? And he gave me St. Teresa of Lisieux's Story of a Soul. And I read it and I just started crying. And, you know, it just sort of tore my angsty teenage world apart. Like, this was so much love that was going beyond all the usual categories of who loves me, who loves me not, you know, what am I supposed to do with myself? And so I started going back to church at that time. And then I started to also think, about what's the meaning and significance of things, of my life, of what do I do? And so then I had to think, well, what do I actually really enjoy? Well, of course, that's why I studied physics. It is beautiful. There's a harmony to it. You know, I think Poincaré has a beautiful quote where he says, it's a beauty and harmony of how things fit together, but that's not off the senses. It's more something they see, you know, mentally, that things are harmonious, but it's a very satisfying, very beautiful.
1: Physics is beautiful.
2: Yes.
1: Sometimes there's an idea that maybe science is just cold, hard facts, but to say it's beautiful, that's...
2: Yeah, you know, it's saying like, well, what are these universal laws that underpin things, that tell you how things go and that shows you logic and structure and connections between things that you didn't see before. So and understanding that under the underlying web of how things relate to each other, that is beautiful, that there is that structure, that order beneath what the apparent reality of things.
1: On this topic of faith and science, I think sometimes maybe you've seen it, people think they're mutually exclusive. What's your thought on all this as a Christian, as a Catholic, as a scientist?
2: I do think that there's many, you know, attitudes, underlying attitudes that I would say, you know, an honest believer and an honest scientist would share. One is wonder at just saying like, wow, you know, like this world, you know, creation itself, it's so incredible, it's so intricate.
1: Both the scientist and the person of faith have that kind of
2: yes,
1: wonder.
2: Yes, yeah. Yes. If you look at flowers, if you look at nature, but if you look at people and how everyone is so different, like all these marvels of nature around us, and also that we have the seasons, we have space. I mean, there's so many things that are just amazing and beautiful when you look at it. You know, when you look at the skies and you look at the stars, there's so many things that are just like, wow. So I would say that fundamental attitude of wonder and also attention. I think habits of interiority that are helped through prayer, but also as a scientist being able to reflect and think deeply and to really think carefully through things, learning to pay attention and focus on your particular domain, on your particular question. I think these are also things that are, you know, very central to both the believer and the scientist. There is a sense of mystery that as a scientist, in the end, you have to say that, look, I know these certain facts, but there's so much more that I don't know and that I can't prove.
1: And you found that in your own work and your own research as well?
2: Oh, absolutely. Yeah. Absolutely. And it's the same thing as a believer. You know, there is so much we don't know. How did this come to be? Why am I the way that I am? You know, why do I like this and why do I like that? I don't get to choose these things.
1: Do you have faith reflections? In your research, in your study, do you think about God through this work?
2: I think the theme that has gone through my work, because later on I did switch to biological physics, is the idea of really emergence, which is that when you get lots of parts that come together, but you get a behavior that's more than the sum of the parts. You know, I can't just say like, well, I have a bunch of cells, let me just put them all together and voila, a person happens. If that could happen, we could build a person in the lab by putting together all of the cells of a person, but we can't. And because it's not just as simple as putting together the underlying ingredients.
1: There's something unique about being human.
2: That's when the sense of wonder happens, like, wow, you know, who made this?
0: Who made this? In the intersection of her Catholic faith and science, Dr. Evelyn Tang has found the answer. And that's it for this edition of EWTN News in Depth. I'm Catherine Hadro. We hope to see you again same time next week for more news and reports important to your Catholic life. Until then, God bless.

0: Hello, family. I'm Montse Alvarado with some great news. 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
4: The Chaplet of Divine Mercy. In the name of the Father, and of the Son, and of the Holy Spirit. Our Father, who art in heaven, hallowed be thy name. Thy kingdom come, thy will be done on earth as it is in heaven.
5: Give us this day our daily bread, and forgive us our trespasses, as we forgive those who trespass against us. And lead us not into temptation, but deliver us from evil.
4: Hail Mary, full of grace, the Lord is with thee. Blessed art thou among women, and blessed is the fruit of thy womb, Jesus.
5: Holy Mary, Mother of God, pray for us sinners now at the hour of our death. Amen.
4: I believe in God, the Father Almighty, creator of heaven and earth. I believe in Jesus Christ, his only Son, our Lord, who was conceived by the power of the Holy Spirit, born of the Virgin Mary, suffered under Pontius Pilate, was crucified, died, and was buried. He descended to the dead. The third day he rose again, ascended into heaven, and sits at the right hand of God. He shall come to judge the living and the dead.
5: I believe in the Holy Spirit, the Holy Catholic Church, the communion of saints, the forgiveness of sins, the resurrection of the body,

0: This is a pro-life minute with doctors Stephen and Gracie Christie.
1: Steve, here's a pro-choice argument which has never made any sense to me, that an embryo or fetus is unaware of its own destruction, so abortion simply doesn't matter.
2: Yeah, I hear that a lot. Awareness of harm has never been required to make an act morally wrong, nor should it. A drunken woman, for example, passed out at a fraternity party, might never know she was raped by three men. Does her lack of awareness somehow make the rape acceptable? Of course not. A morally wrong act is morally wrong whether or not it is observed or felt.
1: You could say the same for a patient under anesthesia, completely unaware of what might be happening to her body. We always treat such patients with the utmost respect and care, despite their being totally unaware of their circumstances and their bodily integrity.
2: Absolutely.
0: For more on the culture of life, go to ewtn.com/pro-life.
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5: Family, a prayer that we pray together is a powerful prayer. 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Today we pray for those who preach and teach on EWTN. Lord Jesus Christ, we adore you, to whom all authority in heaven and on earth has been given. 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Amen.
6: Welcome to Stories from the Heart. I'm your host, Sandra McDevitt. Today, the true story of a woman who is unfairly fired from her job and becomes angry and bitter. Stay tuned to see what happens. Does she resolve the anger? And a few thoughts on forgiveness on another Story from the Heart.

I threw the box of my office belongings into the back seat of my car, then climbed behind the wheel and fumbled for my keys. My face burned from the mix of anger and shame inside me. Terminated. I couldn't believe they'd really used that word. I started out at the company as a temp in customer service over 4 years ago. On the last day of my 3-month assignment, one of the department managers asked me to come aboard full time. "You do such a good job," he said. "We absolutely can't afford to lose you." I did do good work. I went overboard for customers, even if it meant bending some company rules. I worked through lunch, even came in weekends. If a distributor forgot to call in an order, I snuck it through anyhow, whatever it took to get the job done. Then Shirley, with whom I'd occasionally clashed, was promoted to supervisor. Shirley was the exact opposite of me, a strictly black and white by the book type. She wasn't in her new position 5 minutes before we got our first memo. Working overtime was against policy. So was working through lunch. And no more end-arounds when it came to procedure. No exceptions, especially for me. Well, I thought, as long as I do my job, what can Shirley do? Plenty, I discovered. One Tuesday, Shirley called me into her office. "Judy," she said, "we're putting you on 3-day suspension for working overtime and taking personal phone calls." Personal calls? Is she joking? Everyone in my department chats on the phone now and then. I bit my tongue, went home and spent 3 days getting my garden in order. All right, Shirley's made her point. She's the boss. I thought maybe now things would finally settle down. The night before I was due back, Shirley called me at home. "Don't bother coming in till 1 o'clock tomorrow," she said. I didn't ask why, but you know, it didn't sound good. When I arrived there the next day, I didn't even make it to my desk. Shirley called me to her office. "I'm sorry, Judy," she said. "I'm afraid this is it. You've been terminated." There was so much I wanted to say to Shirley, but I ended up by saying nothing. Furious and hurt, I walked to my office to get my things. My stuff, my books, family photos, and certificates of achievement for customer service had already been packed up. Oh, it angered me to think this had all been done behind my back and that everyone else already knew. I picked up the box and headed for the parking lot as quickly as I could. After 4 years and all my work for the company, and this is how things ended. I put the key into the ignition, started my car, and drove to the unemployment office to file for benefits. Then I headed home and called my friend Carl, who is a lawyer. He would know what to do. I told him everything, how everyone in the department knew I was the hardest worker there and the most dedicated, how Shirley had set her sights on firing me practically the second she got promoted. She targeted me for personal reasons, I told him. It had nothing to do with my job performance. I want to sue. "They very likely won't block your unemployment," he said. "It's more than that," I shot back. "Shirley had it in for me. It's just not fair. She shouldn't be able to get away with it." The more I talked, the angrier I got. "You probably have a decent case. We can proceed if you want to." "Well, why wouldn't I?" "Think about what it's going to take. You'll spend the next 4 months focused on something that makes you very angry. It's not going to be easy." "It'll be worth it when I win," I replied. "Have you stopped to consider what they will say about you if this does make it to court?" No, I could picture Shirley dragging all her rules into it, making me look bad. She'll twist everything around. "Let me put it another way. You called me for legal advice, but we're also friends and people of faith. Remember what it says in the Bible? See that none of you repays evil for evil, but always seek to do good. Do you think you're seeing things the way God wants you to see them?" "Well, how did God want me to see this?" "Think about it, Judy. We'll talk again." I hung up the phone and looked over at the box of my office things sitting on the couch. I thought of the day when

people reporting to her. And what would happen if everyone bent the rules? Maybe it would feel differently if I were in Shirley's place. Yet, my firing stung. Lord, help me see things from a different perspective, I prayed. Help me get beyond my anger, beyond my hurt. Show me what my next step is. I didn't call Carl back, although I had to fight the urge over the next 7 days whenever my anger surfaced, which was often. Think it through carefully, I reminded myself. Do you really want to keep prolonging the situation? One morning, I was studying the want ads, feeling downhearted about my prospects. I started to get mad all over again. I was about to pick up the phone and call Carl when my son asked if I could give him a lift to the technical college where he just started. Sure, I sighed. Maybe I'll sign up for some classes myself. The words just sort of popped into my mouth. That's a great idea, Mom. Yes, a voice inside me seemed to say, why don't you? That afternoon, I met with the dean and the registrar to work out a last-minute enrollment. Between studying and temp work, there wasn't much time for stewing over Shirley, and I found I had a real passion for my criminal justice classes. Well, today I work in a county detention center, helping prisoners set positive goals and move toward them. Often, there's one thing that stands in the way of a new future for these guys. Anger, the desire to get even. When I meet inmates who are stuck in that rut, I tell them about a good lawyer I know and some good advice he gave me. A soft anger turns away wrath, but a harsh word stirs up anger. Proverbs chapter 15, verse 1.

In Matthew 18, 21 to 22, we read this. Then Peter went up to him and said, Lord, how often must I forgive my brother if he wrongs me? As often as seven times? Jesus answered, not seven, I tell you, but 77 times. Peter here was being just a little bit sanctimonious. I love Peter. He expected the Lord to think that he was being really generous when he offered to do this seven times, because the Jewish law of the day only demanded that you forgive a maximum of three times. If you had forgiven someone three times and they still continued to offend you, then you had every right to denounce that enemy in public and to have nothing more to do with him. So Peter thought he was being really good and that Jesus would sort of say, yes, Peter, that's really wonderful. Imagine his amazement when Jesus says, no, Peter, that's not enough. 70 times 7 is getting closer. In other words, there is no end to the forgiveness that Jesus asks of us, of our brothers and sisters. So if someone offends us again and again and again and again, Jesus is still saying, go on forgiving. Forgiveness does not ask for explanations, you see. Forgiveness just happens spontaneously. It doesn't insist on justice. In other words, you redress the injustice that you're doing to me, and then I might forgive you. That is conditional and is not the forgiveness of Jesus. Forgiveness simply obeys the demands of love, and a truly forgiving heart forgives instantly and forgives joyfully. So why? Why would Jesus command us to forgive those who have hurt us? Well, theological reasons apart, Jesus loves us so much that he wants us to have the peace of mind which he is willing to give to us. But he knows that when we refuse to forgive, we suffer terribly, often without even being aware of it. Because why? We feel justified, you see, in not forgiving, and we're not aware of the fact that our refusal to forgive is causing a great problem within our own souls and within our own hearts. But you see, not only do we suffer because we're refusing to forgive, the person we are not forgiving suffers because their fault has not been released.

0: by our forgiveness. It's very important. We are bound intimately with the person we are refusing to forgive. We are deeply connected with that person, even when it's the last thing on God's earth that we want, because we don't like that person. But we are bound to them, and it is God's way, and we will not be free until we free that person. It's refusal to forgive lies in our hearts like a lump of wet cement. No? And wet cement, even dry cement, is indigestible. And it just lies there, and it won't go away until we do something about it. And it damages our relationship with God and damages our relationship with our brother.
1: Oh my God, I am heartily sorry for having offended thee, and I detest all my sins because of thy just punishments, but most of all, because they offend thee, my God, who art all good and deserving of all my love. I firmly resolve, with the help of thy grace, to sin no more and to avoid the near occasion.

0: Thank you for joining us on Stories from the Heart. Today's true story, A Better Choice, was written by Judy Cordell and published in Guidepost Magazine. The Talk on Forgiveness was by Deacon Bob McDonald from the Marian Hour program. 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I'm Sandra McDevitt. May God bless the rest of your day.
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10: 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Welcome to Bookmark. Great to have you. And, of course, people may have seen you on with the great Father Mitch on EWTN Live. I'm sure doing a great discussion you had on this book at this time. This seems to be a topic that really has resonance with society today, that people are starting to become aware of the fallout of the sexual revolution. Is that why you decided to write this book?
11: Yes, I think there's been a shift where it's no longer possible to pretend that everything is well. We have places like the New York Times, the Atlantic, the Guardian, these left-wing, very non-Christian cultural and news outlets, nonetheless worrying about the problems of declining birth rates, declining marriage rates, what porn is doing to young men and how they treat young women, all of these things. So I think there is a cultural shift there where Christians can proclaim the truth.
10: Right. If they're strong in their faith and they believe in their faith and they're supported by their church, all those things help.
11: They do help.
10: And would help a lot. In the foreword, Ryan T. Anderson writes, the sexual revolution has been a disaster. The so-called Summer of Love, I remember that's 1967. That was San Francisco. Everything was going to be wonderful. Didn't turn out that way. Unborn babies, you know, who never got to see the light of day. Kids who grew up without a father. One of the things I thought was interesting in this analysis, and even what you said, was something I thought was really important to for people to understand who didn't live during that time, that many of these ideas were not just, oh, let's try this crazy idea. It was that people believed that somehow, you know, the pill made it so, you know, people could be more intimate without fear of having too many children, or I'm not ready to have a child, or that if you allowed pornography to get to people, then these people would leave other people alone. There was a lot of, at least, psychobabble that sort of made sense to people, but in retrospect was a disaster.
11: Yes, well, it was a bit utopian, but the premise was that If we got rid of the restraints and let people indulge themselves, do what they want, they'd be happier, they'd be fulfilled, they would be their authentic selves. And it hasn't worked that way. Americans report being lonelier than ever. Americans are less likely to be married or even living with someone than ever. Americans, and again, the sexual revolution was supposed to deliver at least lots of good sex. Right. And yet Americans say they are less satisfied with their sex lives and they're having less sex on average.
10: Right, right.
11: The reason is when you do break apart the committed relationships of marriage, people aren't happy, they're not fulfilled. That's not how God meant us to live. Instead, they end up alone and often unhappy, hurt, and hurting others.
10: Right, because it's not recreational. There's an intimacy to it that makes sex what it's supposed to be. There has to be a connectedness. There has to be a relationship thing. And as you say, with the hookup generation and these kinds of things, where how do you build that intimacy?
11: Yeah, there's...
10: Especially for women.
11: Yes. And there's something beautiful in the Christian understanding of marriage as encompassing the whole of the person, mm-hmm. sex as a complete self-giving to someone who right. you have promised to be with through whatever else. Those vows are... They're commonplace, but they're incredibly powerful. For better, for worse, for richer, for poorer, it's a beautiful promise that tells right. this person, whatever fate throws at us, I am with you. And that is then, of course, an apt illustration, an apt image right. of Christ's love for his church.
10: Yeah, right. And St. John Paul with the self-donation aspect of those things, that we're in an oriented society which is very selfish or fearful of commitment and is constantly building up the situations that I don't want to get screwed, so to speak.
11: Yes. But that then takes us away from love, because loving means being vulnerable to someone else. It means extending yourself mm-hmm. psychologically, physically. Your well-being is bound up with the well-being mm-hmm. of others. They can hurt you, or you are hurt if they are hurt.
10: Right.
11: And yet, to live without love is ultimately to direct oneself towards hell. It is to take oneself away from the fulfillment and the communion with right. others and God we are meant for.
10: Well, hell is isolation in yeah. a lot of ways. And we see that in this incredible topsy-turvy understanding of the media age, of how people are more connected and less connected at the same time. I thought this was an interesting thing I hadn't thought about, that Ryan Anderson put it in the foreword. There's a train of thought, a logic taken. Now, three generations since the sexual revolution, we see more and more Americans who've gone along with its consenting adults mantra, and ensuing erosion of marital norms. And that's an interesting way to put it, that the idea is nobody's allowed to tell anybody they can't do anything. Well, they're consenting adults, so you have nothing to say about it.
11: Yes, and it presumes that the ideal human person is this autonomous individual who's free to choose whatever they want with autonomous individuals. But that's not an accurate description of what we are like. We are born dependent. Mm-hmm. So in particular, this hurts children the most, because children aren't autonomous, free, independent beings. They're dependent on us. And when we treat the human person as something that should be entirely free of obligation to others, of course children take the worst of that.
10: Right. He also wrote here, we now have decades of social science research that confirms what every one of our grandparents knew because of the law written on their heart, that marriage is the best institution for bearing and rearing children. Do you think that there's at least a begrudging acceptance or understanding of that today, at least compared to that it was 20 years ago? You kind of mentioned that in the
11: book. Yeah, I think people, it's hard to deny because there is so much evidence. The best anti-poverty program, the best educational program, the best anti-crime programs that we could have would simply be men and women getting married and raising children together rather than having fatherless children, especially fatherless boys mm-hmm. who have horrible odds in life.
10: Since you also said that the idea of pursuing such long-term true fulfillment, which is what the church believes and which is always taught, as society has always relied on, it's tough to deal with that when you're dealing with a world of a sexual revolution that where everything is focused on immediate gratification. And that's not just a sexual revolution. I mean, everything we have today, we expect the Amazon delivery the next day. We expect to be able to sign on to our computer immediately, and if it doesn't boot up right away, or the Wi-Fi is not good here, we all get upset.
11: Yes, we have we struggle to cultivate patience, and those are great examples. Can't access my email for an hour, and I think surely the world's ending. There must have been a crucial email I'm missing.
10: Do you consider this a radical book?
11: I think a bit, insofar as I think we are seeing these secular critiques of the sexual revolution from people like Mary Harrington, Louise Perry, but Louise Perry now says she's a Christian. And they struggled to go far enough. They didn't want to touch things such as homosexuality. They didn't really want to get into abortion. They recognized that things had gone very wrong, but they were still, in the books they've written, afraid to go all the way to say, actually, it turns out the faithful Christians were right.
10: Right. It's interesting, too. I was going to ask you, how many drinks did it take you to decide to write this book with Ryan Anderson in his living room?
11: It wasn't
10: too many?
11: No.
10: Okay.
11: Did a couple.
10: Yeah. It wasn't like you sobered up and realized what you agreed to do?
11: No. I mean, he had to write the foreword for it.
10: Okay.
11: So, and he's busier than I am.
10: Now, you mentioned this is a Christian book written to Christians first, but it's not a work of theology. Why did you want to make that point?
11: I'm not a theologian, but also because I think Christians should have more confidence in the claims we make to our culture. Because at this
10: point, why don't we?
11: Well, we were on the defensive for so long. Mm-hmm. We were losing. It felt like we constantly were being beaten back. We lose on same-sex marriage, and immediately transgenderism is the new thing, and we feel like felt like we were losing on that. That tide is turning, thankfully.
10: Well, you make that point that the slippery slope is very slippery.
11: Yes. I mean, if you say men and women don't matter in marriage, they're not going to matter anywhere else. But we felt beaten down as Christians.
10: Right.
11: We felt beaten back. We'd lost the culture. And yet, at the same time, we are seeing the other side won so much that their errors, their failings, are being exposed.
10: Right.
11: And it's not a good way to live.
10: Well, the accusation of being judgmental, okay? Mm-hmm. But sometimes there's even this sense that you get inside the church of, well, who are we to judge? And that puts people in a position of feeling like, well, I don't think this is right. This just doesn't seem right. But who am I to judge if even I'm hearing in the church that I have to be careful about judging?
11: Well, we need to be careful about judging, but careful isn't the same as don't. It's judge honestly, judge in accordance with the standards God has given us, judge with humility. But that's not to not judge at all, is to fail to love your neighbor. It is to allow them to go to destruction, to harm themselves, to harm others, and to do nothing about it, to not try to tell them that there is a better way to live.
10: Mm-hmm. You say the sexual revolution has won, but its promises were empty. This raises a point of terminology. Throughout the book, I refer to the sexual revolution, sexual liberation, and sexual liberalism. They are all related, and you try to use them distinctly. Why are they distinct in your mind?
11: Well, I think I'm simply trying to separate out the movement and the culture we live in, and the ideology. So those are all related, but the ideology of sexual liberation is a bit different than a culture of sexual liberalism. And so I think it helped to try to distinguish between
10: kind of pull those apart and understand the components. Why in the Atlantic and the New York Times was just so fertile ground for your counterattack, so to speak?
11: Well, I think it's very useful to say this is coming from sources that are trusted by those on the set. The vanguard of the sexual revolution is realizing that something went wrong. And I think it's powerful to be able to say that and look to sources that people who are comfortable or in favor of the sexual revolution would trust.
10: Mm-hmm. What do you mean by sleeping with the devil? Who was sleeping with the devil?
11: I mean, you could say all of us through original sin. But in particular, I meant our culture is we thought, and this was in an interview with Jennifer Moore, she summed up large parts of my book for me in just a few words. We thought we could get away with it.
10: Right, right. So,
11: and that's what it was. We thought we could have the pleasure. We thought we could cheat God's law and get away with it.
10: Well, because you're so understanding and merciful. We forgot there were natural repercussions of these things, even in the material world. You say it wasn't supposed to be that way. We were assured that ditching traditional norms, obligations, and loyalties would allow people to have to be their authentic selves, liberated from the unwanted bonds and baggage of the past. Remember, Father Benedict Rochelle said the last thing we should ever want to be is our true selves, because we wouldn't want to look in the mirror and see what we really like without God.
11: Yeah, no, our true selves without the sanctifying work of Christ's redemption in the Holy Spirit in our lives, they're terrible. They're not good.
10: Mm-hmm. Why do you think childlessness is such a big deal? I mean, you just, it's not even people just having one child, let alone getting married, but so many people just don't want to have children. I mean, for a while there, it used to be kind of the population explosion, and that's actually turned out to be not true at all. Paul Ehrlich was wrong in the 70s or whenever he came out with a human time bomb or whatever the book was. And I guess maybe a function of climate change now with the, you know, we just want to save the world. So people don't want to have children.
11: Yes, and I think it's unfortunate. I love my children. I wish God had given us more of them. But I do think that there's a combination of fear, a combination of selfishness, and then a culture that emphasizes the work of children without the joys of children and just how wonderful that and meaningful that love is. And again, that love we have for our children is just a small reflection or sample of God's own love for us. So for Christians, again, it's very meaningful. We see in these human relationships symbols and signs pointing us to the divine love.
10: You say sexual liberalism produces unhappiness because it is inimical to relationships and practices that offer us profound meaning and joy in life. Deep relationships require deep commitments, a little bit of what we were talking about before. Rising singleness is not the result of Americans having too much fun to want to settle down. Rather, Americans are increasingly alone, depressed, anxious, with fewer children, as we just talked about as well. How does the secular society justify that? Or have they lost their justifications?
11: I think they're losing their justification. The idea was we'd be free and we'd be happy, but it turns out it doesn't really work that way, because when the culture changes, people suddenly find options foreclosed. They can't get what they thought. You know, they thought they'd have their fun and then they'd settle down, but it turns out that changed it, so you can't settle down as easily, especially if you're part of that culture and shaped by it.
10: And it's also interesting you make the point that many of the people, even though they point out things that are wrong, are still refusing to condemn the sexual revolution. Is it because of peer pressure? Is it because the sense of, I don't want to admit I was wrong?
11: I think it's a bit of both, and I also think that in some cases you have people who aren't very familiar with the alternative, with the beauty that Christianity sees in marriage and family.
10: Well, that's not really, all these people are phonies. We know that from TV shows. All the people who show up and act like that. You could start out with every murder mystery, especially out of the UK, and at the end of the day, it's either the upright guy or the parson who are really the murderer or the bad people in the episode.
11: Yeah, I mean, in the U.S., we're lucky. We've just got bumped in with Ned Flanders, and could be worse, but...
10: Right. Exactly. I thought this was interesting because you bring up here about the idea about young women dealing with even young men in a relationship and dealing with violence and things like that, which apparently comes out of pornography in a lot of ways.
11: Yes.
10: And for somebody who worked on Escapade and the launch of the Playboy Channel, I could tell you that I could see, even just in the people working on the service, even in days that are nothing like it is today. I mean, it was lightweight compared to what it is today. It's what you see on HBO now. But it really did make people view women as objects. It was totally an objectification of women, especially for men's pleasure. And just that idea that this wasn't liberating. And also the sense you get in relational things today, you almost feel like a lot of men have said, well, I'm not going to bother trying to figure out how to date women in this world or make girls happy. I can go on the computer and this girl's very happy with me. Even with that whole, you know, fans-only stuff, which is even just regular pornography, but actually in an interactive kind of situation.
11: Yeah. Well, there's an interesting dynamic that, again, places like the New York Times are reporting on, where on the one hand, a lot of pornography has become more violent, and then that seeps through into real-life relationships. But at the same time, then, as real-life relationships become less attractive to some young men and young women, pornography is then trying to fill that void. We have pseudo intimacy, and you can pay to text with the model, or perhaps with someone pretending to be the model. If she might have poor English skills, and then there's this whole Rube Goldberg machine of, you've got a guy in the Philippines who's texting on her behalf. She's in Ukraine, and then someone in the U.S. is paying for that.
10: Or she's an AI person. numbers.
11: That's coming.
10: Especially in today's world, let alone, that idea of people just being virtually catfished, basically. And you say, like many revolutions, secular revolution was sparked by changing material conditions as well as changing ideas. The material prosperity and technological developments of the 20th century promised freedom from the consequences of sexual indulgence. So that's the pill. And so the pill plays a big part in this, right?
11: Yes. I'd say three things. We're richer. We have more reliable contraception, the pill, and then also penicillin and other medicines to treat STDs. And so it seemed like a lot of the negative externalities of sexual freedom, of sexual indulgence, were gone. But what we found out is, one, it doesn't always work that way, and two, there are a lot more consequences than simply the immediate, you might get pregnant when you don't want to, or you might get a disease. Mm-hmm. It affects us much more than simply those ways.
10: You quote St. Paul here in the introduction, or you quote somebody who quoted St. Paul about sexual morality was part of the proclamation of a half-hidden story of God's restoration of the created cosmos. Goes on to say, in the Christian Revolution, I saw a spiritual significance in sex far beyond what the pagan world ever saw. Go on to say, not just because of the new spiritual vision, but also because it comforted and protected those who were abused and neglected in the pagan culture. And ultimately, we see the same thing, where at the end of the day, women are the losers.
11: They often are. And I know we're talking about my book, but Leah Labresco Sargent, a Catholic writer, just put out a great book called The Dignity of Dependence, really talking about how a false understanding of the human person hurts women, and in particular, the idea that we're meant to be independent is harmful to women, because human reproduction is asymmetrical. Mm-hmm. It just is. And so for women to be fully human, we have to recognize that their equality is not based on being interchangeable sexually or in terms of reproduction with men. Instead, that equality is based on our status as children of God, and a God who loved us so much that the second person of the Trinity, Jesus Christ, suffered and died for us.
10: Now, you make the point here in the From Sexual Liberation to Loneliness, the idea that people consent to only that which they desire and is good for them has proven farcical. What do you mean?
11: I think what we were just talking about, the violence of porn spilling over into the real world, and you'll have a lot of young women who nominally consent to this because they feel that they're expected to, but it's not good for them. And they don't really want to. They're pressured into it. And we've sort of lost the language to talk about that sort of pressure. And it's not just with that, but in all sorts of things. It's consensual or it's not. Mm-hmm. But that's simply the bare standard of, is it rape or not? It doesn't talk about, is it good for you or not? Plenty of people consent to do all sorts of horrible and damaging things.
10: Right. As we know, you also say that men and women are being formed not for each other, but away from each other. It's part of the Cold War you talk about. How so?
11: Well, a culture that tells men pursue your sexual pleasure and don't care about, treat women as objects, is not going to make them good husbands. It's not even going to prepare them to be good boyfriends. And at the same time, that will then drive women away from men. They will feel like they need to be more self-sufficient, they can't rely on a man because he may not treat them well, he certainly may not stick with them.
10: Right.
11: And then that probably creates incentives for men to feel like, well, then I can't rely on her.
10: Why do you see so many masculine aspects of femininity these days portrayed in movies and TV shows?
11: I think it's just that lack of complementarity, because if you don't feel like you can commit to each other in a complementary way, then you have to fill in what's missing yourself.
10: Okay, so you can become self-sufficient. Mm-hmm. You don't need the man to protect you because you can protect yourself, let's just say. Children need parents whose relationship is durable, not disposable, but sexual liberalism encourages adults to focus on their own selfish desires rather than prioritizing the needs of their children. It seems like a lot of the baby boomers never grew up.
11: Well, we can all bash the baby boomers. And
10: I'm happy to. I'm one of them, so I can do it.
11: But no, just that divorce rate spike was horrible. It was incredibly culturally devastating. And yet, we weren't supposed to say that. And a lot of people tried to pretend otherwise.
10: Right. And you talk also about abortion hardens the heart. It doesn't stop at death and the age of ultrasound. I guess a lot of people would lead themselves to a belief that, oh, well, now that you see that it is, you would never do this. But that's not the case.
11: Unfortunately not. I think a lot of people can look at an ultrasound of that obvious living baby and yet still support abortion. Mm-hmm. Because ultimately, if you believe there's nothing higher than yourself and what you want, you won't care for others. And of course, as marriage breaks down, people are more likely to get abortions. Marriage is the great protector of the unborn.
10: So were you all violinists?
11: Yes. So that famous analogy, Judith Jarvis Thompson's, of what if they hook an ailing violinist up to you to keep him alive?
10: Right.
11: And the problem is, one, that's science fiction, and I'm not going to get my morality from The Empire Strikes Back or this violinist she concocted. But two, is it's a false understanding of human nature. We are dependent. We're all born dependent. That's normal. It's not a weird science fiction fantasy. Mm-hmm. That's how every one of us came into being.
10: Right. And it also cost, though, was initially a big thing with Big Pharma, a lot of money to be mm-hmm. made. Now that there's lawsuits, some of those things will curtail themselves. We had that discussion on Father Spitzer's show once. But also the idea that I thought the LGBT, at least the gay lobby, suddenly realized, well, wait a second. If you can decide what you want to be, well, then you can't say that you're born this way.
11: Mm-hmm.
10: So obviously this is somehow turning into a choice, which defeats the gay gene approach.
11: Yes, and there is no gay gene, right, as you know, was found out but not announced very loudly a few years back, a big study published in Nature. But yeah, there is that inconsistency,
10: right,
11: there.
10: I thought it was interesting in that section you also cited the Nicene Creed declaring, I look forward to the resurrection of the dead and life of the world to come, and the idea of the resurrection of the body and life everlasting. So the body is important in our Catholic perspective.
11: The body is incredibly important. God has a body. God has a body. World without end. We believe that, the incarnation and resurrection. So to treat bodies as unimportant is to challenge essential parts of the Christian faith.
10: Right. So that we just touched on some of the major topics. There's a lot here. What would your hope be for somebody picking up this book to take away from it?
11: That things are bad out there, but there is hope, because the failures, the devil doesn't keep his promises, right? If you've been to a baptism, you've noted the devil's promises are empty.
10: Mm-hmm.
11: And they're empty. God's promises are true. God's design for human beings, for the vocations of marriage and family that we are called to are true. There are a better way to live. And yes, there will be suffering. I'm not selling a sexual prosperity gospel of just get married in the Catholic Church and everything will be well. But it will tend, you'll avoid those pitfalls of sin. And when there is sorrow, when there is suffering, it can be redeemed. It points us to a higher purpose, just as marriage ultimately it's many things, but it is also a symbol of our eschatological union with Christ.
10: We're out of time, but I'm going to ask you a question because you deal with it. So Jesus never said anything against homosexuality.
11: Jesus said many things about sexual immorality being wrong, and it would seem odd if by that he carved out an exception that he didn't say to what his audience would have understood by sexual immorality.
10: He didn't have to make points that they already agreed with. Okay, very good. Thank you so much.
11: Thank you.
10: The author, Nathaniel Blake, his book, Victims of the Revolution, There's Many, How Sexual Liberation Hurts Us All, Worth a Look, available through our EWTN religious catalog, EWTNRC.com. 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This has been Bookmarked. We'll see you next time. Thanks for joining us.

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Brethren, let us acknowledge our sins and so prepare ourselves to celebrate the sacred mysteries. I confess to Almighty God and to you, my brothers and sisters, that I have greatly sinned in my thoughts and in my words, in what I have done and in what I have failed to do. Through my fault, through my most grievous fault. Therefore I ask Blessed Mary, ever Virgin, all the angels and saints, and you, my brothers and sisters, to pray for me to the Lord our God. May Almighty God have mercy on us, forgive us our sins, and

Let us pray. O God, who in this wonderful sacrament have left us a memorial of your passion, grant us, we pray, so to revere the sacred mysteries of your body and blood, that we may always experience in ourselves the fruits of your redemption, who live and reign with God the Father in the unity of the Holy Spirit,

A reading from the book of Deuteronomy. Moses said to the people, "Remember how for 40 years now the Lord your God has directed all your journeying in the desert, so as to test you by affliction and find out whether or not it was your intention to keep his commandments. He therefore let you be afflicted with hunger, and then fed you with manna, a food unknown to you and your fathers, in order to show you that not by bread alone does one live, but by every word that comes forth from the mouth of the Lord. Do not forget the Lord your God, who brought you out of the land of Egypt, that place of slavery, who guided you through the vast and terrible desert with its serpents and scorpions, its parched and waterless ground, who brought forth water for you from the flinty rock, and fed you in the desert with manna, a food unknown to your fathers.

0: Reading from the first letter of St. Paul to the Corinthians. Brothers and sisters, the cup of blessing that we bless, is it not a participation in the blood of Christ? The bread that we break, is it not a participation in the body of Christ? Because the loaf of bread is one, we, though many, are one body, for we all partake of the one loaf.
1: Verbum Domini.

Jesus said to the Jewish crowds, I am the living bread that came down from heaven.

Father John Paul and I were speaking this morning at the Irondale Friary before we drove up this morning. And we were talking about the remarkable number of swallows around the shrine, more than I've ever seen. Dozens of swallows flying around. They seem to have been concentrated around, maybe consecrated too. Concentrated around this wonderful solemnity of Corpus Christi. In his opinion, it's all because of our Holy Father, St. Francis, and it's the year of St. Francis. And we know that it's also the Easter of St. Francis, the year that he went home to share in the glory of the Lord forever. And what happened at his death, we are told, these larks who do not like the nighttime, they typically fly around during the day, just like the swallows here, that at his death on the evening of October 3rd, 1226, suddenly there were all of these larks that were flying around, celebrating as it were. And Father John Paul said, St. Francis is calling on all creatures to praise the Lord. And we could think of that today on this wonderful solemnity of this year of St. Francis. He has so much to teach us about what we are celebrating. In fact, he wrote more about the Holy Eucharist than anything else. Far more. And so often people think of him, well, he's the bird bath saint. He liked animals. He liked birds. I'm glad he befriended a wolf, the wolf of Gubbio, and a wolf of Iowa, which I am. But he has so much to teach us about what we are celebrating today. And we're going to let him teach us and speak to us in this year of St. Francis. In the gospel that we just heard, I just wanted to highlight some of the things that Jesus said about this true food and true drink. In other words, we eat other types of food, we drink other types of drink. But this is the true food. This is the true drink that has these fruits. Whoever eats this bread will live forever. You will have life within you. And without this, you will not have this life within you. You will have eternal life through this true food and true drink. You will remain in me and I in you. You will have life. You will live forever. The minister generals of the major branches of the Franciscan orders wrote this beautiful document about six components, or legacies rather, that St. Francis, our Holy Father, has left us. And one of those legacies that Francis has left us that they highlighted is devotion to the Holy Eucharist. And they quote in that document three documents of St. Francis. One was a legacy, his testament. At the end of his life, he dictated these were the central things of what the Lord had given to him. And again he says, the Lord gave me, the Lord gave me, the Lord gave me. This is what the Lord gave me. And at the beginning of that testament, he especially refers to his devotion to the Holy Eucharist. That when he would come to churches, that he would pray very simply, we adore thee, O Christ, present here and in all the churches of the world, and we bless you because by your holy cross you have redeemed the world.
But it's also in this testament where he speaks about how I see nothing materially of the Most High Son of God except his most holy body and blood. I see nothing materially of the Most High Son of God except his most holy body and blood. You see, we have so much to be grateful for, we who are here today. First of all, that we exist. God brought us into existence, and every moment he holds us in existence. And would he forget about us for an even instant, we would fall into nothingness. But he delights in us. He brought us into being. It's a wonderful thing to exist. We should be grateful, too, for the indwelling presence of the Most Blessed Trinity that we received at our baptism that opened the door to all the sacraments, including the Eucharist. And I would say to those who are viewing this Mass throughout the world, if you haven't been baptized, come to the Lord Jesus. Have this new life that he wants to give you in baptism and all the sacraments. So we are grateful for our existence. We're grateful for the new life that is ours because of baptism. And thirdly, we are grateful because he remains with us. We are not orphans. He remains with us all days until the end of the world. You know, the servant of God, Father John Hardin, was in the seminary at the Gregorian Institute. He's a Jesuit priest. And he and a German classmate were discussing, well, how is the Eucharistic presence unique from God's omnipresence? God is everywhere, right? But what is unique about his Eucharistic presence? And he said, suddenly it dawned on us, his sacred humanity is present. His sacred humanity, the very vessel by which he worked the miracles when he walked on this earth. The voice with which he raised Lazarus from the dead, the blind man who was healed by the leper whom he laid his hands on. It was through his sacred humanity that he worked these miracles. And Father Hardin says he still does through his Eucharistic presence. In fact, we heard in the Divine Office today words of St. Thomas Aquinas, where he calls it the greatest of all his miracles, the gift of the Eucharist. And he says, no other sacrament has greater healing power. So this is the great treasure that we have. This is the third great gift that is ours, that Jesus remains with us in his sacred humanity and his divinity, his body, his blood, his soul, and divinity. It's the greatest treasure we have on earth. One of the things I am so grateful for is coming to know this community of nuns. You might know them. They wear a monstrance on the front of their habits. Our sisters here. And when they were founded, they were first known as the Franciscan Nuns of the Most Blessed Sacrament. They were founded in France later to highlight their essential life of adoration. Their name was changed to the Poor Clares of Perpetual Adoration. And so their life is continually bearing witness to that truth. This wonderful presence of the Lord that remains with us, whom they adore, whom their lives are centered on. I'm so grateful for having to come to know that community because I began to look the same direction they were looking.
And I am so grateful to be part of the Franciscan Missionaries of the Eternal Word because, like them, we wear the monstrance right front and center. That's the center of who we are. Jesus is, in the Eucharist is everything to us. And we adore him every day, and we are enriched by that adoration because he does remain with us. And if you want to really know Jesus, receive him as often as you can in the Eucharist. Spend time in adoration of him. You will come to know him in a far deeper way than any other way. This is what St. Francis teaches us too. So that, I just quoted the testament of St. Francis where he says, I see nothing materially of the Most High Son of God except his most holy body and blood. And you know what else he added? And these most holy mysteries, Francis continued, I wish to have honored above all things and to be reverenced and to have them reserved in precious places. Francis would be delighted. He is delighted with this precious place where our Lord is reserved, where he's adored by a community dedicated to adoration, where he's served by friars who love him in the Blessed Sacrament. I love our Lord in the Blessed Sacrament. The other document that the minister generals also refer to is the document of his admonitions. So the admonitions were these exhortations that Francis would give to all of the friars. And the very first admonition, and by far the longest one, is about the Eucharist. And the minister generals refer to his fact that he says daily, daily, daily, he comes to us. So let's listen to Francis's words. See, daily he humbles himself, as when he came from the royal throne into the womb of the Virgin. He's connecting it with the Incarnation. Daily he comes to us in humble form. Daily he comes down from the bosom of the Father upon the altar in the hands of the priest. Daily. Francis focuses on how God humbles himself. Look at the humility of God, he would write. Look at the humility of God in the Eucharist. And he concludes his first admonition. Behold, I am with you even to the end of the world. Francis sees this as in a particular and profound way in his presence in the Holy Eucharist. And the final document that the minister generals refer to is his letter to the entire order. And in this, he particularly addresses friars who are priests or who wish to be priests. But before that, he says, I implore all you brothers to show all possible reverence and honor to the most holy body and blood of our Lord Jesus Christ. And then addressing the friars who are priests or who wish to be priests, he wrote this, Listen, my brothers, if the Blessed Virgin is so honored as is right, since she carried him in her most holy womb, and if the tomb in which he lay for some time is so venerated, the Holy Sepulchre Francis himself visited, Francis continues how holy, just,
and worthy must be the person who touches him with his hands, receives him in his heart and mouth, and offers him to others to be received, the priests. And he continues, look at your dignity, you brothers who are priests, and be holy, since he is holy. And as the Lord God has honored you above all other persons because of this ministry, so you should love, reverence, and honor him above all others. It is a great misery and a miserable weakness that when you have him present with you in this way, you concern yourselves with anything else in this entire world. And then he concludes with this beautiful, really, hymn of praise, of adoration, of the Holy Eucharist, with which I conclude. Let the whole of mankind tremble. Let the whole world shake and the heavens exult when Christ, the Son of the living God, is present on the altar in the hands of a priest. O admirable heights and sublime lowliness. O sublime humility. O humble sublimity. That the Lord of the universe, God and the Son of God, so humbles himself that for our salvation he hides himself under the little form of bread. Look, brothers, at the humility of God and pour out your hearts before him. Humble yourselves as well, that you may be exalted by him. Therefore, hold back nothing of yourselves for yourselves, so that he who gives himself totally to you may receive you totally.

0: I believe in one God, the Father Almighty, maker of heaven and earth, of all things visible and invisible. I believe in one Lord Jesus Christ, the only begotten Son of God, born of the Father before all ages, God from God, light from light, true God from true God, begotten, not made, consubstantial with the Father. Through him all things were made. For us men and for our salvation, he came down from heaven, and by the Holy Spirit was incarnate of the Virgin Mary and became man. For our sake he was crucified under Pontius Pilate. He suffered death and was buried, and rose again on the third day in accordance with the Scriptures. He ascended into heaven and is seated at the right hand of the Father. He will come again in glory to judge the living and the dead, and his kingdom will have no end. I believe in the Holy Spirit, the Lord, the giver of life, who proceeds from the Father and the Son, who with the Father and the Son is adored and glorified, who has spoken through the prophets. I believe in one holy Catholic and Apostolic Church. I confess one baptism for the forgiveness of sins. I look forward to the resurrection of the dead and the life of the world to come. Amen. By offering his sacred body and blood for us, Jesus reconciles the world to the Father. Therefore, we can present our needs to God with confidence.
1: The source and summit of her life, we pray to the Lord.
0: Lord, hear our prayer.
1: For all Christ's faithful, that they may always participate worthily in the body and blood of Christ, we pray to the Lord.
0: Lord, hear our prayer.
1: For those who have left the church and walk away from Jesus truly present in the Eucharist, that they may be given special graces to return through our participation at this Corpus Christi Mass and procession. We pray to the Lord.
0: Lord, hear our prayer.
1: For all the sick, that Jesus, the divine physician, anoint them through his ministers and give them the food of the angels, the pledge of eternal life. We pray to the Lord.
0: Lord, hear our prayer.
1: For the global family of the Eternal Word Television Network and those they minister, that they may be nourished and strengthened by our Lord's presence in the Eucharist, who promises to remain with us until the end of the world. We pray to the Lord.
0: Lord, hear our prayer.
1: For those who have died, especially our families, loved ones, and benefactors, that they may enjoy the eternal glory of eternal life, for they have worthily eaten the flesh and drank the blood of Jesus Christ. We pray to the Lord.
0: Lord, hear our prayer. Father, as we celebrate the solemnity of the most holy body and blood of Christ, our faith, hope, and love are renewed. Grant that we may possess eternally in love what we now worship in faith. We make our prayer through Christ our Lord. Amen.

Sacrificium acceptabile, fiat apud Deum Patrem omnipotentem. Grant your church, O Lord, we pray, the gifts of unity and peace, whose signs are to be seen in mystery, in the offerings we here present, through Christ our Lord.

0: This is Teresa Tomeo. 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
1: Heard around the world on your Android and Apple mobile devices.

To you, therefore, most merciful Father, we make humble prayer and petition through Jesus Christ, your Son, our Lord, that you accept and bless these gifts, these offerings, these holy and unblemished sacrifices, which we offer you, firstly, for your holy Catholic Church. Be pleased to grant her peace, to guard, unite, and govern her throughout the whole world, together with your servant Leo, our Pope, and Stephen, our Bishop, and all those who, holding to the truth, hand on the Catholic and Apostolic faith. Remember, Lord, your servants. And all gathered here whose faith and devotion are known to you. For them we offer you this sacrifice of praise, or they offer it for themselves and all who are dear to them, for the redemption of their souls and hope of health and well-being, and paying their homage to you, the eternal God, living and true. In communion with those whose memory we venerate, especially the glorious ever-Virgin Mary, Mother of our God and Lord Jesus Christ, and Blessed Joseph, her spouse, your blessed apostles and martyrs, Peter and Paul, Andrew, James, John, Thomas, James, Philip, Bartholomew, Matthew, Simon, and Jude, Linus, Cletus, Clement, Sixtus, Cornelius, Cyprian, Lawrence, Chrysogonus, John and Paul, Cosmas and Damian, and all your saints. We ask that through their merits and prayers in all things, we may be defended by your protecting help. Therefore, Lord, we pray graciously, accept this oblation of our service, that of your whole family. Order our days in your peace, and command that we be delivered from eternal damnation and counted among the flock of those you have chosen. Be pleased, O God, we pray, to bless, acknowledge, and approve this offering in every respect, make it spiritual and acceptable, so that it may become for us the body and blood of your most beloved Son, our Lord Jesus Christ. The day before he was to suffer, he took bread in his holy and venerable hands, with eyes raised to heaven, to you, O God, his almighty Father. Giving you thanks, he said the blessing, broke the bread, and gave it to his disciples, saying, "Take this, all of you, and eat of it, for this is my body, which will be given up for you."

In a similar way, when supper was ended, he took this precious chalice in his holy and venerable hands, and once more giving you thanks, he said the blessing, and gave the chalice to his disciples, saying, "Take this, all of you, and drink from it, for this is the chalice of my blood, the blood of the new and eternal covenant, which will be poured out for you and for many for the forgiveness of sins. Do this in memory of me."

0: Therefore, O Lord, as we celebrate the memorial of the Blessed Passion, the resurrection from the dead, and the glorious ascension into heaven of Christ, your Son, our Lord, we, your servants and your holy people, offer to your glorious majesty from the gifts that you have given us, this pure victim, this holy victim, this spotless victim, the holy bread of eternal life and the chalice of everlasting salvation. Be pleased to look upon these offerings with a serene and kindly countenance and to accept them as once you are pleased to accept the gifts of your servant Abel the just, the sacrifice of Abraham, our father in faith, and the offering of your high priest Melchizedek, a holy sacrifice, a spotless victim. In humble prayer we ask you, Almighty God, command that these gifts be borne by the hands of your holy angel to your altar on high in the sight of your divine majesty, so that all of us who through this participation at the altar receive the most holy body and blood of your Son may be filled with every grace and heavenly blessing.
1: Remember also, Lord, your servants who have gone before us with the sign of faith and rest in a sleep of peace. Grant them, O Lord, we pray, in all who sleep in Christ, a place of refreshment, light, and peace.
2: To us also, your servants, who are those sinners, hope in your abundant mercies, graciously grant some share and fellowship with your holy apostles and martyrs, with John the Baptist, Stephen, Matthias, Barnabas, Ignatius, Alexander, Marcellinus, Peter, Felicity, Perpetua, Agatha, Lucy, Agnes, Cecilia, Anastasia, and all your saints. Admit us, we beseech you, into their company, not weighing our merits, but granting us your pardon through Christ our Lord.
0: Through whom you continue to make all these good things, O Lord, you sanctify them, fill them with life, bless them, and bestow them upon us.

And O Lord, we pray that we may delight for all eternity in that share in your divine life, which is foreshadowed in the present age by our reception of your precious body and blood.

0: We now join our regularly scheduled program already in progress.
1: So we have to remember that our approach to liturgy, it starts there. How do we approach liturgy? How do we understand it? You know, sometimes I have to admit, as a pastor, it kind of breaks my heart when I see dress that may not be appropriate for church in the summer months. And again, I'm talking specifically about the ladies, or in particular about them, but not exclusively about them. There can be inappropriate dress for the men too, but it's much, much more an issue, let's face it, for the ladies, the young ladies. It breaks my heart as a pastor whenever I see some people maybe not dress appropriately for liturgy, especially the ladies. They want to be cool. They're wearing these summer dresses or whatever outfits, short skirts and so on. And then I might see them at some other event, some other church-related event or formal event in which they're dressed to the nines. They even have like a long gown. I thought, well, they can't be very comfortable in that. They can't be very cool in that. And it kind of breaks my heart because I'm thinking for this other event, and maybe it's because it's an event where people are being known or recognized by other people and they want to have a good sort of presentation or whatever, that they'll dress appropriately for that, even if it is uncomfortable or not as cool in terms of temperature, but yet to enter God's house and to enter into that heavenly liturgy, which is what is going on at church. That's really what's happening. You're not just there attending church. You're not just catching a mass on the fly. You're not just satisfying an obligation. You are entering into a special mystical moment where you are taking your place. Me too. We all take our place along with the angels in heaven at the heavenly liturgy. And we do that precisely through the earthly mass or liturgy, the Eucharistic liturgy especially. And just imagine how glorious those angels must look in heaven as they're surrounding the altar of God in heaven. Well, we need to have the same attitude. We got into this sort of casualness about church and a lot of things where most any kind of dress seems to be okay or appropriate. Jeans used to be considered to be work clothes for dirty work. Now they're considered to be kind of prestigious and stylish. Even jeans where they purposely tear holes in them. That's amazing for me. Jeans you normally would throw away a long time ago now became like a style, a fad. You actually paid money for them. So things have changed and they become much more casual. In fact, I would like to propose the idea that part of the reason we needed a Eucharistic revival in the church was because we did get casual about things, about the way churches look, the way we dress in them, the way we act in them. So if we're casual about something, that means what we're attending is kind of casual or not such great shakes. But when we understand that we are attending, being in the presence of a transformative participation in the heavenly liturgy, where God himself is physically present in our midst, if we actually thought that and believed that, certainly we would have to dress accordingly, just the same way as we dress accordingly or appropriately to some other kind of public event that we value. So it starts with our attitude about liturgy, what liturgy really is, what is going on there, and how to then address appropriately. If you come into a church, especially if it is well designed, well decorated, it seems like a holy place. Especially in the Eastern churches, for example, we usually have floor-to-ceiling iconography. We have candles and chandeliers, and we have incense and beautiful appointments. The censers we have are even fancy. They have bells on them and so on. In other words, we decorate our churches and design our churches so that they are, in effect, heaven on earth, mystically speaking. Mystical means factual, means real. And we enter into that moment. And because we do, we want everything to reflect that from floor to ceiling, certain kind of architecture, certain kind of art, certain kind of gesture. And so it becomes kind of, in a sense, odd or almost inconsistent to enter into a richly decorated Byzantine Catholic church without appearing in a commensurate way. In other words, appearing casual. You're not entering into something that is casual. You're entering into something that is of the highest order, just as we look at going to a ball, a dance, or a wedding reception as being a very high order, so we dress appropriately. Well, so much more so when we're actually entering the heavenly liturgy by means of a richly decorated church. Not talking about opulence or richness in terms of decadence. We're talking about giving our best to God, making the atmosphere seem holy and glorious and precious. When you enter into that, you can't help but dress appropriately. At least if you really understand or care about what is going on. Now, when we come back, we're going to talk a little bit more about this approach to proper dress for liturgy, especially for our ladies. We'll get a little more specific, and hopefully it will be a positive foundation for you and maybe help to avoid some of the World War III that can go on between parents and their teenage daughter during the summertime on the way to church. I'm Father Thomas Loya on Light of the East.
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3: we've been talking for the last several days about how divided we are as a nation, marriages, nations within America and so on. 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

are listening to the Choirs of Annunciation Byzantine Catholic Church under the direction of Timothy Woods in Homer Glen, Illinois. This is the music you hear on Light of the East and is sung during the sacred liturgy at Annunciation Byzantine Catholic Parish. 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All we ask is a donation of $20 or more, which includes shipping and handling, to Annunciation Parish for each Theosis CD. Send a check made out to Annunciation Parish at 14610 Willcook Road, Homer Glen, Illinois, 60491. 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

0: to Light of the East. I'm Father Thomas Loyal, your host on these now hazy, lazy days of summer. And we're talking about appropriate dress for church, which can oftentimes be a war in the household on the way to church between parents and especially their teenage daughters. Now, I understand this, but we still have to offer principles. And that's what I want to do. It's not just about, you're not wearing this, you get back in your room and change that. It's not about the parents just telling a teenage daughter what to wear, how to wear. It's about presenting the principles behind how we dress. Because how we dress expresses our interior. Remember, just as John Paul II taught so beautifully about the theology of the body, about physical things reveal interior things, spiritual things. How we dress is not just a physical thing, pieces of cloth we put over our bodies. They are symbols that make present our interior disposition. How we look at something, how we understand something, how we want to present ourselves. And that's why appropriate dress, especially for church, is important. Now, about the body, many people think, and sometimes especially young ladies think, that when they're asked to dress modestly, that they're being asked to somehow maybe be ashamed of their bodies, or their body is something that has to be concealed because it's dirty or shameful or always an occasion for lust or something like that. It's a very negative kind of reaction they have, which I understand. And this is why I'm addressing it with these principles, which come from the liturgy of the church itself, as always. But we have to take a different approach to the body. And again, I'm going to go deep into the liturgy. If we think about, whether East or West, think about the chalice and how the chalice, especially the gifts, you know, the sacred gifts, the body and blood of Christ, is handled and presented during the Mass or during benediction in the Western Church, or during the pre-sanctified liturgy in the Eastern churches. Think about that. How is it handled? How is the chalice arrayed? How is it presented? Have you ever noticed? There's covers over it. And even the vestments of the priest covers his body. In fact, in the Eastern churches, our vestments are cut in a certain way where they kind of conceal our hands. Again, not because our hands are bad or unworthy, but for the reason of that they are special. Even though they're going to do something special, they're not the center of it all. God is. And so the action of our own hands by the priest, while important, is not the focus. The focus is the action of the Holy Spirit. So we actually cut the vestments to sort of de-emphasize the hands, to emphasize that they're going to do something special, but at the same time to de-emphasize them in light of the presence of God in the liturgy, in the Eucharist. So what we do in the church is we veil things because they're special, but we also unveil them at certain times for certain eyes, for a certain disposition. Look at even the case of benediction in the Western church. When the priest transfers the host to the monstrance and places it out in front to be exposed and to be incensed and prayed to and bowed to, how does he do that? Does he just grab it with his bare hands? You've noticed he puts on a certain kind of cope over his shoulders, which cascades down around his arms and actually hides his hands. He actually touches and picks up the monstrance with his hands covered. In other words, his hands don't directly touch the monstrance. Now, you can't get more covered or veiled than that. And why is that? Is the monstrance bad or dirty? Or are his hands bad or dirty or shameful? No, it's the opposite. The monstrance is special. And so just like the tabernacle in the Ark of the Covenant in the Old Testament and the tabernacle in the modern day Christian churches, the Catholic and Orthodox churches, we don't touch them. Or we touch them very, very reverently and only by certain hands. It's a sign of their being special, reverent. We only approach them by certain persons for the loftiest or holiest of reasons. And they are beheld only by eyes that have the right disposition. It's even the case in the church in both East and West where catechumens are dismissed halfway through the liturgy before the liturgy comes to the Eucharistic prayer, or in the Byzantine church, we call it the anaphora. In other words, the idea is that, as the fathers of the church taught us, those who are not yet initiated into the church through baptism, chrismation, and Eucharist, cannot even gaze upon the sacred mysteries. Can you imagine that? You're not even ready to even gaze upon them. That's why you're dismissed from the church. It's not an insult. It is an affirmation of the utter sacredness of these mysteries, that we cannot even look upon them unless we have the gaze of those who are initiated into the church. And so the catechumens are dismissed at that point. So you see, this is all a very, very positive thing. It has nothing to do with people or things being negative or dirty or shameful. So the Eucharist, the chalices, things like that are covered in the church, but uncovered for certain eyes who have certain dispositions towards that Eucharist. In other words, you are a believer. You are initiated into the church. You are a believer. So you can approach that Eucharist, but only in the most reverent way. Well, so it is with our bodies, especially the body of our young ladies. We ask them to cover it, not head to toe, but to cover it appropriately, especially for church, not because their bodies are shameful or an occasion of sin, but because they're special. And remember, things that are special are veiled and covered in the church, but not covered totally or always. They are unveiled at certain times for certain eyes, certain appropriate eyes, who have a certain appropriate disposition towards that which they are beholding. And so it is with the bodies of our ladies, our young ladies especially. Their bodies are special. So they cover them, but they also uncover them at certain points for certain reasons, in different ways and places that are appropriate. But in church, we cover them. Now, I'm not talking about wearing burkas or being covered head to toe. I want to emphasize that. But there is a certain appropriateness. I know there's a fine line there between what is modest and what is appropriate style. But if you follow these principles from the liturgy itself, from what the church does, you can discern what is appropriate and what is not appropriate. Now we're going to bring in a little bit of artistic principles here. My background is in art, and I can reveal some of these to you. In art, it's a matter of seeing, of eye-mind coordination, how we see things. So what becomes important is how an artist presents something, how he wants you to see it, and how you do, in fact, receive it or see it. John Paul II talked about this in his Theology of the Body, that the body itself, even the naked human body, which is used oftentimes in Catholic art, such as the Sistine Chapel, it was used in pagan art. It's a fundamental motif in art, the human body in various forms of clothing or even naked. And he said, the naked human body in and of itself is not bad, shameful, or wrong, or an occasion of sin. It is how it is presented and how it is received. So in presenting something, what the artist does, whether it's a style of clothing, a painting, a sculpture, or even a piece of architecture, a building, when an artist or architect designs something, that artist or architect understands the principles of seeing, of how your eye is directed. And so the artist can direct your eye in ways that are very, very prudent and beautiful and moral. Or he can direct your eyes in such ways that incites impurity. In other words, it incites a certain focus only on certain areas of the body, and in particular, the body of a woman. So what girls sometimes don't understand is that based on how the dress or whatever they're wearing is designed, it can either allow the eye of the observer to what John Paul II calls move through the entire person. In other words, the entire body. See them as a person, an embodied person, embodied soul, in an integrated way. They either will look at it that way, depending on how the dress is designed, or that dress can be designed to accentuate certain parts of the body. In other words, to what we call in art, trap the sight, trap the mind, the view at certain parts of the body. And that becomes then using the body. In other words, forgetting that this body is part of a person that needs to always be respected and loved as a person and not just seen in terms of particular body parts. And what the young ladies don't understand is that when you wear certain clothes that will kind of accentuate certain parts of you, that you are not being seen and respected the way you should be. You might think or know someone is finding you attractive. Okay, that's all right. But they're finding you attractive in a way that is not respecting you as a person. They're finding parts of you more attractive than others rather than your whole person. And all this is done by how something is designed. Artists, fashion designers, anyone in those creative fields, architects, whoever, photographers, they know these principles. That's what makes them who they are. They're schooled in these principles, and oftentimes they know them intuitively just by their gift as a creative person. They know how to move your eye, which I call eye-mind coordination. They know how to move it. It will either be moved in a very graceful, sacramental way, an integrated way, or it will be moved in a way that kind of interrupts that and focuses on things in which you are not going to be seen as a person and seen for your value and seen that your body is special. Just a few tips here. We can talk a lot more about this, but I hope this helps during the hazy days of summer. I'm Father Thomas Loya on Light of the East.
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2: 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From the Light of the East, a new dawn of unity is in sight. 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

0: And welcome once again to Father Spitz's Universe. I'm Doug Heck here. 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Interesting. Witness the epic story of a woman who relentlessly pursued God and the response she received that was beyond her wildest dreams. See it for free anytime on EWTN Plus. And it's interesting because a lot of Muslims have reported having Jesus in their dreams. We also have a show topic. We're going to be talking more about the Pope's latest encyclical, having to do mostly with AI. Father Spitzer, we're joining him once more. Great to be with you, Father.
1: In the name of the Father, and of the Son, and of the Holy Spirit. Amen. Amen. Heavenly Father, we give you thanks for your many blessings to us, the blessing especially of our ministries and our ability to serve in them. We ask you now to send your Holy Spirit down upon us, to inspire, guide, and protect us, so that everything we do and say will be brought to fruition in your will, for the good of your people, your church, and your kingdom. Asking all of these things through Jesus our Lord. Amen. And Mary, seat of wisdom, pray for us. In the name of the Father, and of the Son, and of the Holy Spirit. Amen.
0: Thank you so much, Father. It's always great to start off that way. And I'm going to be talking about Pope Leo's document. I'll have a couple of stories, and then we'll get into people's questions. Lessons from the Synod Study Group Number 9. Okay, well,
1: that doesn't ring a bell, but
0: the Synod does. Well, Synod Number 9, as opposed to Revolution Number 9 by the Beatles, originally tasked with applying synodality emphasis on listening to controversial doctrinal, pastoral, and ethical issues. The group caused needless controversy. This is an editorial from the Register on May 5th when it released a final report that diminished Revelation's implications for sexual morality while presenting a misleading portrayal of Catholic Church teaching by positively featuring the testimony of two men in a civilly recognized same-sex marriage. Witnesses that the document anonymously cited turned out to be very well-known LGBTQ activists. In fact, they're the ones who Father Martin witnessed to right after Pope Francis had put out his original document of having to do with quote-unquote blessing individuals, so to speak. But they say even the Synod Secretariat has distanced itself from the work of this particular study group. And I think the Synod 9, and this is the kind of thing, unfortunately, that makes people nervous. These groups get together and they come out with these documents and that have no power and no authority, but it'll be being quoted between now and eternity.
1: First, if you're going to take issue with Jesus's revelation, boy, I hope you're the Son of God. Or and if you're not, if you consider yourself to be so, first of all, get a quick check from a psychiatrist. If you don't consider yourself to be so, why in the world are you disagreeing with Jesus Christ? Unless, of course, you don't think he's the Son of God. And if you don't, please don't speak on behalf of the Catholic Church. And, of course, don't enter into a synodality process where you're going to find something that's contrary to his teaching. Mm-hmm. I think Jesus would take issue. I think it's apparent in his teaching, the teaching of St. Paul and the teaching of the Catholic Church. In fact, the teaching of the entire Catholic tradition. Mm-hmm. So, first of all, please ignore those statements from that synodology, number 9.
0: Nobody knows what it means, let alone knowing how to pronounce it half the time.
1: But no.
0: Somebody once noted that a synod starts with the word sin. It's more like Dr. Sin, which was a story, but they spelled it S-Y-N like that. Anyway, speaking of that and related to that story, in that particular report, I believe it's fair to say that there's some let's say disparaging comments were made about the group Courage, that deals with people struggling with same-sex attraction. It mentions here, and this is an Ed Penton story from the Register that just came out basically about a week ago. It said the final report of the Synod on Synodality Study Group has drawn widespread criticism since its publication, not the least from its authors, what it wrote about Courage International. Respected and canonically approved Catholic apostolate since 1980, Courage International has been providing spiritual support to men and women experiencing same-sex attraction, as we know, according to church teaching. In its critique of Courage, the report failed to include perspectives from anyone involved with the apostolate and erroneously claimed that its work involved some so-called reparative therapy. Since no Courage representative was involved in the process, the study group became problematic and seems to contradict what synodality intends, the greater engagement of all relevant voices. And that's quoting the one who's in charge now, Father Brian Gannon. He's the executive director of Courage International. So
1: I'm in complete agreement with everything that was said there. I have not a thing to add to it.
0: Right.
1: And so I believe the whole synod and synodality, probably that whole number nine should just be completely thrown away.
0: Right, right.
1: I think it is completely invalid on the basis of the fact not only that it disagrees with the revelation of Jesus, but the revelation and the teaching of the Catholic Church.
0: Right.
1: Not the revelation, but the teaching of the Catholic Church on that revelation. And I think also the advice is harmful to the emotional health of people, and it's disparaging and undermining an organization which has done tremendous help for many, many, like thousands of people.
0: Right.
1: And I just can't believe that they're doing this so irresponsibly and not even seeking other voices from within the organization to actually talk about what they're doing. It's irresponsible from A to Z. Just that whole thing should be tossed out. And Frank, why don't we just stop the process of synods of synodality reflection programs?
0: Well, it's going ahead. Yeah, well, it's going ahead full force, and that document will be included. That is my understanding. So, of what we're doing, which is again why people kind of look askance at this whole kind of process. And I think what you really boils down to, and you really have people who, at the end of the day, believe there is nothing wrong with same-sex attraction in the sense and living it out. And so, any group that they view as trying to mitigate that lifestyle is seen in a negative way.
1: Even though same-sex attraction is one matter, and living out
0: right, that's what I'm talking about, the lifestyle. Right,
1: yeah.
0: Right, exactly.
1: I would say, I mean, obviously, there's a whole lot of Christian revelation about that.
0: Mm-hmm.
1: So, and of course, and it's grouped with the same area as cohabitation, premarital sex, extramarital sex, and so forth. I mean, Jesus specifically says sexual activity outside of the marriage covenant is sinful. He declares it in this whole list of sins, and of course, it includes everything that's outside of the marital covenant. Porneia in itself has a very broad meaning. It doesn't refer only to male and female. It refers to everything that is, you know, a form of sexuality outside of the marital covenant. And so that's right at the top of the list of the sins that Jesus himself mentions, I believe, in Mark 7, 31, is it? Something along those lines. I rest my case. I just think this is literally built on a foundation of sand. No, quicksand.
0: Mm-hmm.
1: You're going down to the bottom,
0: well,
1: and you're not getting
0: right
1: there.
0: On one level, like from the scientific method, where one takes two situations and changes, let's say, one of the statuses of something or add something in, then you see what the results are and how that changed things. And if we look at the mainline Protestant denominations who've embraced the women priests, women bishops, lesbian kind of lifestyle, the homosexual lifestyle. Right. They're falling apart.
1: Mountain.
0: You got to step back and say, regardless of how much empathy you have, there's something wrong with this equation. That it seems like this adaptation has an incredibly negative impact on the faith.
1: Well, not only on the faith, on the emotional life of the people involved in it. I mean, just ask Mondes AI, a great free Catholic AI, just ask Mondes AI, what are the emotional health consequences? Just go right through the list. homosexual lifestyle. There's nothing there that's not coming from the archives of general psychiatry. I'm not making this up. This is the archives of general psychiatry. Ask the same about cohabitation, and ask the same thing about number of premarital partners, and ask the same thing about extramarital sex. All the emotional health consequences are rotten. They're rotten. Depression levels, panic attack levels, major psychiatric disorder levels, suicidality levels, suicide levels, and substance abuse levels, right down the list. Just take a look at it. You can see this is not conduct that's, well, of course, it's not going to help your spiritual life. A huge study that was done, for example, of pornography, you know, which just shows everybody says, oh, you know, this is a victimless sin. Really? Well, how come then the depression rate goes up in proportion to the amount of time you spend looking at pornography and addicted to pornography? Why would the depression, if this is so great, and if that's the case, why is it that religious life, for example, the more you view a pornography, that your church attendance goes down, your prayer level goes down, and so forth and so on, all the way down to the bottom, so that if you're looking at pornography for more than about 10 hours a week, which you think, 10 hours a week, you know, it's almost an obsession, but you practically have no religious life left, you have no prayer life left, and your depression level is right through the ceiling. It's not victimless, you know, and this is like, it's mainstream modern culture. It always talks about being open to every moral lifestyle, but never tells you the emotional health consequences, let alone the spiritual health consequences of doing so. And all I can tell you is that the Archives of General Psychiatry will tell you what's going on. You should look at them and just look at the Pew survey. The Pew survey is the one that looked at emotional health consequences. I mean, the spiritual health consequences, spiritual health consequences of homosexual lifestyle. And certainly this huge Oklahoma study that the University of Oklahoma study that was done on pornography just tells you the spiritual health consequences right away. We know cohabitation undermines religion. Those big Thornton studies that were done, you know, show the exact opposite, that, you know, people who take religion seriously in their marriage, their marriages are stronger. And in turn, the strengthening of the marriage strengthens the religious commitment within the couples and the children in the marriage. So in other words, the couple that prays together not only stays together, but has more satisfying marriages, has more stable marriages, is better for the children, and actually it turns out or comes back and it strengthens the religious commitment within the marriage. Thornton calls it reciprocal causation. So, I mean, these are like secular studies that are in secular peer-reviewed journals. It's not, you know, Spitzer Bloviation. So, I mean, the main thing is, I think if you look at my book, or just ask Montes and I, you know, just about this. And I'm telling you, those statistics will floor you.
0: Right.
1: Actually, following the moral prescripts of Jesus is not just good for your spiritual health, and it's very good for your spiritual health.
0: Let me ask you.
1: It's great for your emotional health and relational health as well.
0: So did you ever, there was a particular book that's come out recently, I thought the title was interesting, by a professor originally out of Canada, now I think is at Mississippi State, called Suicidal Empathy. And he's talking about it in society where the people are making decisions, too many decisions are being made on emotions without taking into account the logical consequences.
1: The two wings, you need to, of course, you need the emotional side to be considered. The heart is important. But the heart without the mind, unregulated, unguided, Plato wrote 2,400 years ago, is like these stallions guiding a chariot. And, of course, the black stallion, if you give him all the powers, in other words, the ones that just deal with feelings without any kind of logic or any kind of analytical capability, the charioteer is not going to be in good health at the end of the day. I mean, that stallion's going to pull them all over the place until, of course, it basically kills the charioteer. And I think the same thing applies very much to today. St. Augustine had the same sage advice. In fact, the whole history of philosophy has the same sage advice, except for a few guys like Nietzsche. So, you know, out there is pure passion and so forth and so on, becoming an Übermensch. But of course, he wound up in the loony bin and
2: that's right.
1: Suicidal. That didn't work out well.
2: Yeah, so, that's the thing. A lot of people don't know the postscript on a lot of these people's lives.
1: Yeah,
2: you know what disasters they turned out to be. They only get the highlight part when they were shining brightly. Here's another story: diocesan priestly vocations in the U.S. A new look at the numbers. I think this is as of basically last year. 3,035 diocesan seminarians are preparing for priestly ordination, Latin Rite Diocese of the United States. It's an increase of 2%. This is based on the official Catholic directory, which is based on what is actually supplied by the individual diocese. And they go through that. And I thought it was interesting that the number one diocese, I guess, attracts the highest ratio, at least, is the Diocese of Lincoln, which also has 37 seminarians. And they're actually getting, one seminarian per 2007. I think Lincoln, going back when I first came to EWTN, when Bishop Breskowitz was there, and that was the, you know, I really thought that was the foundation of what has been built on in that.
1: And same thing, I mean, you can see it in the dioceses that tend to be more traditional.
2: Right.
1: Not only do you have a higher rate, you know, in the seminaries, but people joining the seminary, but a higher rate of people lasting, getting through the seminary and going into active priesthood afterwards. So, I mean, there's no doubt that, again, the truth will set you free and the truth will help, you know, seminary vocations. And I think another reason to be very skeptical about the last synod on synodality discussion.
2: Right. So, it's interesting that there 35 dioceses attract fewer than one seminarian for every 40,000. So let's see. Yeah. 23 dioceses that attract fewer than one seminarian for every 50,000. Fall River, Massachusetts is at the top of the list. San Antonio, now jumping down, Chicago, one in 70,000 approximately. Los Angeles, Las Vegas.
1: Los Angeles is what?
2: Los Angeles, one in 82,000 approximately. And Long Island, where I'm from, was one in 193,000. I could tell you that they've had some tough times there where I grew up. I mean, I grew up in a place where you were either Catholic or Jewish, and there was a pizza place, a deli, and a church on every corner, basically, is what you ran out to. So.
1: Not bad.
2: No, it was great. It was great to live. It was a great place to grow up, I'll tell you. And it's interesting. Yeah, there was a couple of places, unfortunately, that actually, you know, had zero or one. This Altoona Johnstown now claims has one seminarian in Anchorage, Juneau, Baker, Oregon, Norwich, Connecticut, two seminarians in Gallup, New Mexico. So you can see that, like you said, there's certainly a difference. Something's different in those dioceses. Hopefully somebody is not getting caught up in bureaucracy and afraid to make anybody look bad, and maybe is looking at what's getting done in some of these other dioceses to figure out why is it working here and not so much there, besides claiming that you're...
1: Totally.
2: You know, you're allowing people in who shouldn't be allowed in. I think you've heard that one before. Okay, so let's get to some questions for you, Father, from EWTN listeners and viewers, okay?
1: Okay,
2: dear Father Spitzer, how is it that God has one nature, yet Jesus, who is God, has two natures?
1: Very simply, because it's the personhood. So we got to separate out personhood from nature. So just think of nature more or less as the, I'm going to call it the power source and the intelligence source. And so, you know, I don't want to be non-reverential here, but, you know, you can imagine a computer that has a single CPU that has three or four or five monitors that are attached to it. Now, I'm just giving an analogy here, nothing else. But basically, a person is a self-awareness. So it's like, I'm aware of this glass, and I'm aware of being aware of the glass, That makes me self-aware. I'm actually aware of my self-awareness. I'm aware of being aware of my awareness. Mm-hmm. And because I can do that triple, getting myself, I can form my own inner universe. I can, form, as it were, my little autonomy, my private world within myself. Mm-hmm. Because of that self-consciousness. So imagine then you have one infinite power source. That's the divine nature. One infinite intelligence source. That's the divine nature. And by the way, you can only have one infinite power source, one infinite power, because if you had a second one, there'd have to be a difference between the second and the first. And the difference between them would mean that one of them would have to be somewhere, be something, have something, be in another dimension that the other one was not. Mm-hmm. And the other one that's not in that dimension, in that space, in that magnitude, in that, have that power, whatever it is, that's a finite power. It is not an infinite power. So you can only have one infinite nature, one infinite power, one infinite intelligence. And by the way, I have a big proof of that if you want to take a look at it in my book, New Proofs for the Existence of God, as well as in a book called Science at the Doorstep to God.
2: Okay.
1: Now, and the main thing to remember is those self-consciousnesses. Imagine, secondly, that there are three self-consciousnesses making use of that one infinite power. So is it possible for three self-consciousnesses to make use of one infinite power? Yes, perfectly possible, because it's infinite. It's not by, these three self-consciousnesses using it at the same time. The infinity of the power, the pure act, as it were, of the power will not be delimited by that. Now, let's suppose that each of those self-consciousnesses, what are they doing? Why are there three? And of course, because there's real interpersonal love in the Godhead. Mm-hmm. So God is not just a thing. It's not like an infinite power that's loving. It is actually an infinite power, infinite act that is interpersonally loving. Mm-hmm. So the first self-consciousness, let's call that the Father. And the second self-consciousness, the Son. And the third self-consciousness, the Holy Spirit, because that's what Jesus calls them. So because he does that, let's just then

And then the Son gives back, right? He receives the love from the Father and gives it back to the Son. So the Father is a giver-receiver. The Beloved One, the Son, Jesus, when he becomes incarnate, is he's basically a receiver-giver. So he receives from the Father and gives back to the Father. And then, of course, the Spirit is the one who receives, like parents. He's like a child receiving the unified love of the Father and the Son, just like a child receives the unified love of the mother and the father, right, you know, together. And then the Spirit, you know, loves back the Father and the Son in their togetherness and in their unity, which is different from loving them individually. He certainly does that, but like a child also loves the unity between the mother and the father, the father, in this case, the father and the son. Okay, so you've got this triangle of interpersonal love where there are three persons and then there are four processions. You've got the lover first, who then receives. You've got the receiver, who then gives. You have the receiver of the love of the lover and the receiver, and you have the Spirit who gives back. Four processions in those three persons, and four processions of love, as Aquinas would call that, St. Thomas Aquinas would call that. So now you take those that whole area and you say, okay, who's becoming incarnate? Jesus is becoming, so the Son. So isolate on that second person of the Trinity. Just take that one, that second self-consciousness. That second self-consciousness enters into the thought of his own creation. So remember, in that infinite power, there's not just the three persons existing through it, the whole of creation. And if there's a multiverse, all the universes, even the kingdom of heaven, everything is a thought in that infinite mind. Now, let's suppose that the second person of the Trinity enters into the thought of creation in his own use of the one infinite mind, that he goes into it, you know, this thought of the world, and he enters specifically in the planet Earth, and he enters specifically into a little Israel, and enters specifically into Mary, you know, in the, you know, the town, well, at that time, of Nazareth. So let's just suppose that all these things happen. So just to give you an analogy, now when the second person of the Trinity, that second self-consciousness, enters into the incarnate body of Jesus in Mary's womb, he has a second nature. But remember, infinite nature, the divine nature, is not becoming human. You can't fit an infinite nature into human restrictions and boundaries. Obviously, that would be a contradiction in infinitizing. That's, church never said anything like that. You know, that wouldn't have been very intelligent anyway. But the second thing is what the church is saying is that second person, while he's still participating in the love relationship and the divine nature, enters into his own thought of creation and becomes a human finite nature within that thought. In that case, the second person of the Trinity is actually using the one infinite nature and entering into the embodiment within the an infinite embodiment within the thought of his own creation, and that person is doing both at the same time. And he said, well, can you give me an analogy of this? Yes, I can. Your self-consciousness can be in the real world. Like, I'm in the real world right now. My self-consciousness is attending to it. But when I go to sleep tonight and I go into my dream world, right? I mean, my self-consciousness enters into that dream world as if it were real, right? It enters into, I enter into my own thought, my dream thought, and I enter into a character of me in my dream thought. And I, you know, if I'm flying there, I think I am flying. My self-consciousness thinks I'm flying. If I'm falling there, my self-consciousness thinks I'm falling, etc. So the main thing is, oh, my self-consciousness is in this character.

0: characterization, my real world. In fact, you can almost scare yourself to death in your dream world, in a nightmare, etc. Okay, now, do we have any analogy for how we can be in both worlds simultaneously, the real world and the dream world? Just like the one divine personhood of Jesus is entering in, he's still remaining in his divine nature, but entering into a human nature in his own thought of creation. Yeah, we do have an analogy. When you're just about ready to wake up, or have you ever had that experience where you're dreaming along, I don't know, you're flying or something, and you see some dangerous thing, and you think, oh my gosh, it's just a dream.
1: Right
0: there. Mm-hmm. You are cognizant of the real world. Otherwise, you could have never said just a dream. Mm-hmm. Yet at the same time, you're cognizant of the dream world that you're still in. And of course, just like that, you get a little flicker, a little glimpse of what this one personhood of Jesus, you know, being in his divine nature and being in a human nature simultaneously is a kind of experiencing. Now you say, well, gosh, is that a contradiction? No. Mm-hmm. And no more of a contradiction than you in your dream world going, this is just a dream. And so the main thing is yeah, you can do that. Right. And of course, there's no contradiction there. And that's what the church has always taught.
1: Right.
0: And so I think we have a very good way of analogizing, you know, how you can have not only the incarnation, but three divine persons in one infinite nature, power, and intelligence.
2: Well, my dream is always you show up at school and you don't know your schedule and there's a test and you have no idea what anybody's talking about. And you're in trouble. And then you say, thank goodness, this is a dream.
0: That's right. This is the anxiety dream of the century.
2: Right.
0: I actually had a great anxiety dream, you know, which I've had repeated again and again. And I'm ready to get my doctoral degree. And, you know, somebody comes up to me and says, Spitzer, you haven't taken the Greek exam.
2: There we go.
0: And I'm going, but I'm in philosophy of science. There's no Greek exam. And I go, oh, yes, there is. And you haven't taken it. So I'm literally running up to my room, taking out all my old Greek books, you know, and trying to memorize everything again as fast as I can for the Greek exam. And of course, I wake up in this terrible state of anxiety. Like,
2: that's right.
0: Thank God, it was just a dream.
2: With that said, we're going to take a break, and we're going to be talking about AI. Is that just a dream, or is it something we really should be worried about? Stay with us.

0: Hi, this is Mike Aquilina with a few words about St. Basil the Great. St. Basil is known as a pastor and thinker. He wrote theological masterpieces still read today. But he was also a builder who found new institutional forms for Christian charity. He built a complex that included a hospital, a hostel, a soup kitchen, a trade school. It was so vast it was called the New City, like the New Jerusalem coming down from heaven.
1: This is Jim Pinto, director of EWTN Media Missionaries. Mother Angelica said, "The essence of evangelization is to tell everybody Jesus loves you." 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

0: And thank you so much for staying with us for part two of Father Spitzer's Universe. Also, be sure to tune in this Thursday and every Thursday at 11 a.m. Eastern Time and again at 10:30 p.m. Eastern. As I get to host the Catholic Sphere, this week our topic will be, was the Sabbath really made for man? Joining us will be on the panel. It'll be Father Mitch Pacwa, Dr. David Anders, and Colin Donovan. So, fun discussion. Check it out. And, of course, we're back with Father Spitzer, and we're going to be talking about the Pope's encyclical having to do with AI and some other things. Magnificent Humanity is the title. Let me ask you one thing before we get into all of the AI in and out. In this document, he proposes the principles of Catholic social doctrine, the dignity of the person, which obviously is a big part of the AI discussion, the common good, subsidiarity, solidarity, justice, succession, guidelines for decision making. He talks about universal destination of goods. What does that mean?
1: Yes, that means that the world's goods were intended for all human beings. It doesn't mean, it's not an annihilation of the right to private property, right? So it just basically means that, you know, the goods, all goods were meant for all people, that are natural goods, you know, insofar as these are needed to sustain human health and life. So what that means is you can't deprive somebody of something that's, you know, a natural, naturally produced food or medicine or something. You can't deprive somebody of what is necessary for their life and their health that comes from the natural world simply because they don't have money or they're impoverished. And so you just say, well, too bad for you. You don't have food, and so we can't. We're just going to let you starve to death. So the idea would be, no, there's you know, all goods are destined to be used for everybody insofar as it is needed to sustain them in their health and in their life. We have to give them an adequate share of those things because the Creator intended everybody to have an adequate share needed for the sustenance of health and life. So we shouldn't be leaving people to die of disease. If we have a perfectly good accessible medicine that's there, we should help them get it. We certainly shouldn't be leaving people to you know, die of, you know, lack of water or lack of potable water anyway. And certainly we shouldn't, you know, allow them to starve to death. And we shouldn't allow them to have nothing to shelter them from heat or cold or whatever it may be, the elements and so forth. So everybody has a right to some of the world's resources, and private property does not supersede the need for everybody to get an adequate share to sustain not only themselves but their families. So there has to be something. You don't have to give them anything more than they need for sustenance, but you certainly have an obligation to do that. And so we should be giving up some of our private property to help people who are in need. So in other words, to give something to charity or do something that will help out. You know,
0: but something that we're called to do and something we should be voluntarily doing necessarily.
1: Doing, yeah. Yes, right, exactly. Okay. Voluntarily doing, and it's a moral call to do that. Yeah, the idea.
0: Well, is there a difference between sustenance in the United States and sustenance in, let's say, the Congo or something? I mean,
1: You mean in terms of dollars?
0: Yeah, I mean, just in what would somebody would define as sustenance? You know.
1: Yeah, I think there is a difference, but I think what the main thing of the main point is regardless of what the dollar valuation is of various kinds of food, and you know, people should have enough rice, they should have enough protein, they should have enough, potable water, they should have enough shelter, you know, and in my opinion, that includes some form of education.
0: I see.
1: You know, to elevate themselves, to better themselves, and that's, we implicitly hold this in our natural rights theories because the pursuit of happiness doesn't just mean everybody be happy.
0: Right.
1: The pursuit of happiness means that you can pursue a better life for yourself and your family through, you know, the creativity and hard work that you can bring to bear in the process. Mm-hmm. So the main thing is we do have a right. We call it an inalienable right to better ourselves, right? An inalienable right to seek some better good for our family. Now, does that mean unlimited? No, just enough for us to be secure in ourselves and to not starve, to have the minimum necessities for health. And of course, so you won't be, in some sense, an indentured servitude to some person or to some state. The totalitarian mistake is to say, well, we're going to give you the right to life and we're going to give you these goods, but you're not going to have any right to have self-possession or to self-governance, right? We're going to control who you are, and the totalitarian government basically renders you an indentured servant to the state. Well, that's hardly, you know, a way of doing this. So I think the inalienable rights theory is a very good way of describing what we're trying to do in our social teaching, our Catholic social teaching. In other words, to have that universal destination of goods means, yeah, in justice, you have a right to be able to pursue, you know, to get at least an adequate share of the world's goods so you can take care of yourself and your family and even provide for a better future for yourself and your family.
0: Okay.
1: I think that's a good definition, whatever the dollar valuation of that might be.
0: Okay. And then there's multiple chapters in this. One talks about the technocratic paradigm. I think you talked a little bit about that the last time. What is a technocratic paradigm? Remind me.
1: Again, just to remind people, what technocracy does is it kind of makes the technocratic judgment reducible to a paradigm that's either analytical or mathematical or both. Mm-hmm. So, of course, all machine learning, remember, is based on finite algorithmic structures. So at the end of the day, if you're allowing machines to make the vital decisions for you personally, or allowing machines to make the vital decisions for us as a group culturally or communally or in terms of governance or a state, the more and more we cede that power over to machines, the more we're going to reduce human beings to numbers, to analytical rules, to formalisms, and so forth, forgetting completely about the reasons of the heart, as Blaise Pascal would call it, right? Mm-hmm. These would be the reasons of love, the reasons of goodness, the reasons of beauty, the reasons of transcendence, the reasons of God, the reasons of religion, the reasons of revelation, if I can put it that way without irony. The same thing with all of the dimensions of the heart that flow into the ways in which we delight in each other, respect each other, sacrifice ourselves for one another, love one another with affection, and so forth. All of these things are just not in the technocratic paradigm. They are basically reasons of the heart. And the more we cede our powers over to the great machine and over to AI, the less the heart becomes significant, because AI can't do the heart.
0: Okay.
1: It doesn't have any of it, not even a feeling, not even the lowest kind of feeling of a non-vertebrate species. Mm-hmm. So the key thing is, the worm in some senses is higher in feeling than any AI can possibly be, because of course of its what might be called its living organism, its status as having an organic property that Sartre would have called the for itself, or what Polanyi would have called a higher unity that allows for a higher power called acting for itself. So the idea, though, that is clear in all of this is, since AI can't do it, you cede the power to the AI, it's always going to lean toward reducing you to a number, a formalism, or a material thing. That's what it's going to do. And in the end, your dignity will depend on how much you produce and how less you take in. So it's going to become what Pope Leo would call, right, a consumer paradigm. Right. if you take in less and you produce more, you're the kind of guy who deserves to live. We'd like you around in this society. And if you're producing higher level stuff, well, you have double dignity of the person who's not producing the higher level stuff. Right. So essentially what we're having then is an extrinsic dignity paradigm, which is reduced to quantity and to materials and to formalisms. And that would be a very bad thing because, of course, it's a total underestimation of the human heart, a total underestimation of human dignity, a total underestimation of the human soul, which is deeply feeling, deeply empathetic, deeply transcendent, deeply loving, and deeply good and moral. You're going to just rule all the important stuff right off the charts. And of course, what's left over is a really, really good analytical thinker that's very, very productive and can think of very, very, good skills and, machine technologies that can enhance human productivity. You'll become a function of economics, and you'll become an economic unit instead of a human person, a unique, good, lovable, transcendent, mysterious human agent. And that would be a very, very dehumanizing, bad thing.
0: Well, let me ask
1: you. So that's what the technical.
0: Right. So in chapter four, he turns to, the importance of safeguarding the truth. This is one of the things. And really, basically, all this thing has to do with power and everything. But in the sense of safeguarding the truth and safeguarding, how does this, who manages this? That always comes up. It seems like to some degree from the document,
1: well, that's
0: at least.
1: What he's trying to point out,
0: But, it's the UN. I mean, well, we're still in the 60s where we. No, I'm serious. Where we thought the UN was going to solve all our problems and they're going to figure this out for everybody. So. Who is going to do this? I mean, that's the question,
1: Right now, what Pope Leo fears and what he's talking about is you've got what's called an AI oligarchy, right? Mm-hmm. So you've got, not just the leaders of Anthropic and the leaders of OpenAI, that's ChatGPT, obviously Anthropic is Claude, and of course, Grok, Elon Musk and so forth and so on. It's not just the AI oligarchs, though they will have a top discerning property, as it were, or capability within the new AI culture. So in other words, if you're looking like who's controlling, what we value within society, well, the AI oligarchy, because at the end of the day, that AI oligarchy controls the training of the AIs. They're controlling the large language models. They're controlling the algorithms. They're controlling the training that's being done over the course of time. I mean, of course, they have all kinds of people in between them and the actual training. Mm-hmm. But at the end of the day, they are determining what skews there will be, what omissions there will be. And remember, there are far more errors of omission than commission, when especially you're talking about the things of ethics and the things of religion and the things of the heart and the things of the spirit, etc. When you're talking about these things, errors of omission are really important, and errors of commission, outright, not just the inadvertent hallucinations, but the outright lying you can do with an AI by just implanting just little skews, where over the course of time, the natural AI drift will lead to a big, huge cultural lie, religious lie, political lie, moral lie, et cetera. So I don't have to describe this. It's clear that the AI oligarchs will be in a prime position. I've got nothing against the head of Anthropic or the head of, Grok and ChatGPT and whatever, but I don't want them making these decisions for our culture, and certainly for the organizations that will go, sir, they want the great AI. They will take the skews, the errors of omission and commission. Mm-hmm. So there's going to be right underneath the AI oligarchs, who have a very definitive control, you've got a whole layer under that group. Let's just call it the organizations that are, make their living from information and intellectual capital.
0: Right.
1: Those kinds of organizations, they'll be like Darth Vader's, drone guys. You know, that the aye, sir, they're going to do that stuff, and they're going to carry out those algorithms, and those things are going to be invested in these big, huge companies that control information, not just the AI companies, but these organizations. And then I'm telling you right now, the schools, you think that the teachers in the schools are ready to make a break, you know, with what's coming out in AI, what's coming out in social media? I mean, the social media may be one of the places where we can be saved, because social media has a different viewpoint, right? AI congregates around an oligarchy. Social media doesn't congregate, it's diversified. So it goes in a different direction. And so you could mitigate some of these terrible influences by social media because of its potential for greater and greater diversification with greater and greater number of people doing podcasts, et cetera. So the main thing there is some solutions that can be there. Right. But the educational establishment right now, I mean, they're talk about the lemming mentality. Talk about a singular, I don't want to use the term woke, but I will. Mm-hmm. A singular woke mentality that just goes out and it's everywhere and it's never questioned and it's called ethically proper. And then you base your virtue signaling on it. You think these guys, I mean, they're lemming people. You know, they don't think for themselves anymore. They don't analyze the social consequences, and they certainly don't analyze what Pope Leo would call anthropological consequences. And so now we're at a really a bad impasse, because if they take the lemming mentality, you know, and do what they have done, at least in the public schools in the past, if the lemming mentality continues, and of course the unions, they want to assure that the lemming mentality is going to continue. Mm-hmm. They want to be a cohesive, strong union, and that requires cohesive, get into rank and file around their members. So I'm not criticizing, I'm just saying these are my observations of what I've seen happening. And because I see all these things happening, I think Pope Leo's warnings are exceedingly important. You're going to see through these AI oligarchies, you can see how it's just going to go down through organizations, down through schools. It's going to become part of the everyday life, and it's going to go into this huge funnel called mainstream culture. Now, when it goes down into the mainstream culture, then we now have the new definition of right and wrong for every single thing you can possibly think of. And notice what the AIs will do. It'll come, all that mainstream cultural funneling will go into the alignment that these AIs, the separate AIs are doing. They'll align themselves to the mainstream culture, to what people want. And so it's going to reinforce the AI oligarchy's grip. So I'm not trying to create paranoia. I'm just saying Pope Leo is warning against this. He's saying, don't be naive. If you think that you're going to get adequate protection from the AI, you're not. So what do we have left to protect us? Well, as I just said, social media is one place where you can get protection. But Leo's saying the church. Churches are really good social influencers. And they can come out and talk about AI in a responsible way that uses AI, that doesn't, Leo says, don't fear it. We don't want to be so fearful of AI that we run away from it. We're going to have to deal with it. It's here to stay. So what can we do? We can learn about it. We can learn about the skews and the errors of omission and the errors of commission and the hallucinations that are very apparent. And we can try as churches to combine our efforts to control those ways of the heart, to make sure that they don't flow into an AI oligarchy with a technocratic paradigm. But instead, what Leo is trying to say is we want our churches. And of course, the church can have a tremendous amount of power through social media. There's a ton of church. Look at all the recent Catholic and Protestant Christian podcasts that are coming out, right? It's like not just hundreds anymore. You're getting internationally to thousands of these paradigm. And we, of course, we're a forerunner with Majus AI of a religious AI. But I think, you know, if, you know, the likes of us, if we can make a religious AI that can be very, very, you know, differential, it can actually, you know, respond to the secular AI and can say no. I mean, if you just take a secular AI, a ChatGPT answer, go make a test today of Majus AI. Do a ChatGPT answer, like about one of the subjects I just said, morality, religion, transcend, human transcendence, you know, like having a soul, et cetera, revelation, political theory, economic theory. Just compare the ChatGPT answer with the Majus AI answer. And you're not, you will get a difference in the answers, but I bet nine times out of 10, that the secular AI left out two, three, four, maybe even five super relevant principles, super relevant, you know, moral norms, et cetera, that it's just being left out of consideration, or even human empathy, human care, right? I mean, just the felt reality around us that apperceives and then appreciates the mystery of the human being. So you put all that out, and you just compare those answers, and you'll see we need, you know, of course, the, you know, we want all the Catholic resources, Christian resources, responding resources that will challenge the AI oligarchy. So, I mean, that's our, anyway.
0: Well, I just got a notification from our AI that's running this program and from the control room via computer. We have to take a break, and that's about it. So if you'll give us your blessing on the way out the door, that'd be great.
1: Okay, absolutely. And bow your heads and pray for God's blessing. And may the Lord, who has given us the most remarkable powers of truth-seeking, of love, of morality and goodness, of beauty and of home and family, may he send his spirit down upon us to inspire, guide, and protect us with his wisdom and love, the love of the Holy Spirit, so that we might lead not only our culture, but the world into a better place with a greater mind and a greater heart that makes use of these new technologies, yet at the same time governs them according to human and divine principles. In the name of the Father and of the Son and of the Holy Spirit. Amen.
0: Amen. Thank you so much, Father Spitzer, for your insights. We shall see you next week. See you next time right here.
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10: Of the Lord declared unto Mary. Hail Mary, full of grace, the Lord is with thee. Blessed art thou among women, and blessed is the fruit of thy womb, Jesus. Behold the handmaid of the Lord. Hail Mary, full of grace, the Lord is with thee. Blessed art thou among women, and blessed is the fruit of thy womb, Jesus.
11: Holy Mary, Mother of God, pray for us sinners, now and at the hour of our death.
10: And the Word was made flesh.
11: And dwelt
10: among us. Hail Mary, full of grace, the Lord is with thee. Blessed art thou among women, and blessed is the fruit of thy womb, Jesus. Pray for us, Holy Mother of God. Let us pray.

0: This is Johnette Benkovic-Williams. Thank you for listening to the Station of the Cross, proclaiming the fullness of truth with clarity and charity.
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1: I'm Father Mitch Pacwa. Welcome to Scripture and Tradition. 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And of course, we'd love to have you participate. So if you have a question or comment, especially for today's topic, we invite you to be part of the show. 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If you already have that book, we're starting today on page 73. Now, let's do, meanwhile, back at the epistle. In this case, we've ended last show with Galatians 3:14. Between chapter 3, verse 15, and chapter 4, verse 31, he gives a series of arguments to explain that circumcision is replaced by the covenant made by Jesus Christ on the cross. Circumcision is a sign of the old covenant made with Abraham, and now the cross is this new covenant. And this is something that is very important. And he also wants to show very clearly that when Abraham made the covenant with the Lord in Genesis 15, that he was justified by faith. He believed it was counted to him as righteousness. And circumcision was not imposed as a sign of the covenant until two chapters later. That's part of Paul's argument in Galatians. Therefore, faith has priority over circumcision. That's one thing. And he therefore urges the people of Galatia to be faithful to the covenant with Christ. And remember, as he says in chapter 4, it's in that covenant with Christ that you received the Holy Spirit. And that Holy Spirit enables you, empowers you to cry out to God, Abba, Father. That we don't just make this up on our own. The Holy Spirit works within us to call God our Father. And that's very important, especially these days. We have some Christians who don't like to call God Father. However, our Lord Jesus himself teaches that God the Father keeps us one in his name, a father. If you reject that, you necessarily set yourself up for disunity, for separation from one another. That's just part of his teaching. So that sort of brings us up to date. Now, where his theology of the cross comes in is found in Galatians chapter 5, verses 6 to 11. That's the first section that we will deal with. Okay? Let's take a look at it first. He says, "For in Christ Jesus, neither circumcision nor uncircumcision counts for anything. The only thing that counts is faith working through love. You were running well. Who prevented you from obeying the truth? Such persuasion does not come from the one who calls you. A little yeast leavens the whole batch of dough. I'm confident about you in the Lord that you will not think otherwise, but whoever it is that is confusing you will pay the penalty. But, my friends, why am I still being persecuted if I'm still preaching circumcision? In that case, the offense of the cross has been removed." All right, so this is an interesting passage. We have to take a look at it. First of all, the most basic statement that St. Paul makes in this paragraph is that neither circumcision nor uncircumcision matter. And you have to keep in mind, Greeks did not like the idea of circumcision, not just because it might entail a certain amount of pain, but also because they, oftentimes did a lot of their sports without any clothes on. And they did not, they thought of, any kind of cutting or tattooing and things like that as being a desecration of the body. They had a sense of the body as being very sacred, not because they thought of it as made in the image and likeness of God. I don't know of any place in Greek literature. Remember, they did not have a pagan Bible. They didn't have anything like that. That collections of stories, but nothing authoritative. But they never taught that I ever can recall that humans are made in the image and likeness of God. But they still had a sense that the body was something very beautiful. That's why they, of all the ancient people, so developed sculpture. They were less into painting, as far as we know. A lot of their paintings would have faded, but their sculptures are absolutely brilliant, brilliant works of art. And they treated the body very, very important. But as far as Paul is concerned, that doesn't help you to be uncircumcised, doesn't help you to be circumcised. None of that matters. What matters for your eternal life is the cross of Jesus Christ. Why? Because the cross wins us reconciliation with God. And it also gives us an adoption by God into his family. We are not children of God by nature. Oh, I know there's some people who believe in fog bomb. Ever hear fog bomb? Fog bomb stands for fatherhood of God, brotherhood of man. They're sort of a late 19th century doctrine or idea, ideal hope of some kind, that if everybody realizes God is our father and there's a brotherhood of all human beings, therefore, that we'll all get along, which doesn't quite work out. Now, does it? But we don't believe in fog bomb. No. We are born as rebels. That's what original sin teaches, that we are born into rebellion. But if we have faith in Christ, the power of his cross is to make us adopted children of God. So we're not children of God by nature, but we are adopted into God's family by our faith in Christ through the power of his death and the giving of the Holy Spirit. So that's a very basic thing. And this is, you know, what St. Paul is saying is most basic here. Now, again, what determines the difference? It's making that act of faith. But it is an act of faith, a faith, pistis, that works itself out in love. Erget sei in te agapi. The faith is, notice, St. Paul doesn't say here that it is by faith alone, does he? No. Matter of fact, we don't see him ever say that anybody is justified by faith alone. He never says it. And I know some people try to interpret that and add words to St. Paul, but that's not what he says. But he does talk here about faith working itself out, ergetzai, in love. That, and it's typical. We see this all the way back to his very first epistles, in 1 Thessalonians. He always has faith, hope, and love together. He does that a couple times at the beginning of 1 Thessalonians and the last chapter of 1 Thessalonians 5. And we see that in 1 Corinthians 13. These three last, faith, hope, and charity, or faith, hope, and love. And the greatest of these is love. That's what St. Paul writes. So, but we do need to have faith, because it is this faith that is working itself out in love. And it's the two great commandments, which will, when we get to Romans, I think that's our next epistle, we'll see that the two great commandments are love God with your whole heart, mind, and soul, and love your neighbor as yourself. Exactly what Jesus Christ taught, exactly what the rabbis taught. The rabbis taught the same truth, and Jesus taught this, that you love God with your whole heart, mind, and soul, right out of Deuteronomy 6, verse 4, and you love your neighbor as yourself, as Leviticus teaches. So this is that love in proper authority with God first and then your fellow human beings. So he also gives a series of rhetorical questions in this unit. For instance, in chapter 5, verse 7, he questions whether these Judaizers are, somebody who have this right to hinder your continued growth. And, he says that whoever it is that is confusing will pay the penalty. This is something. And also in verse 8, that it is Christ who called them. In chapter 5, verse 8, that Christ called these people, not the Judaizers, not even St. Paul. And it's something that he makes this other point too, where he makes the statement, a little bit of leaven affects the whole dough, in verse 9. And in this, what's he saying? And this is some, that's a good principle for all of us to consider, that a little change in the gospel, that if we change something that the scripture teaches us, then that change affects the whole way we look at things. Again, I mentioned before how some people have, you know, added the word only, you're justified by faith alone or only by faith. You know, that this is something that, you know, is a very small addition of two small words. And, you know, you say, well, what's the big deal? Well, it changes the whole way you look at things. Then the sacraments go away. You stop the devotion to the saints. You know, all kinds of things take effect. You know, and if they take on just a small little rule that you need to be circumcised, then it has a whole big effect. You have to keep the kosher laws and the sacrificial laws and all kinds of other Sabbath regulations. All of that is key. Another issue is still more serious, and that's in verse 10, where he says that the Lord is going to judge those people who try to change the gospel. If they change this teaching, they will be judged by Christ. This is very, very important. And when they do that, they're already dealing with a problem. You know, on one hand, Judaism was a religion already approved by the Romans. The Romans had a lot of respect for Judaism because they knew it was, you know, much older than the Roman Empire. I mean, it was a good 1,100 years before Rome was even founded that Abram was called by God. So they knew it had great antiquity, they had a lot of respect for it, so it was respected within Roman law. There were tensions. They sometimes didn't like Jewish people, but they respected the Jewish law. And so they wouldn't persecute people for being Jewish. But Christians were a new religion, and they could be persecuted. And would be. In fact, around the year 65 AD, Emperor Nero would make Christianity illegal and would stay illegal from 65 AD until 313 AD when Constantine legalized it. And that would mean that if Paul just went back to living out Judaism, he wouldn't be persecuted for being a Christian. But he says, no, trying to avoid being persecuted and avoiding the centrality of the cross will be something that waters down the gospel. Instead, just as he had taught in Corinthians, 2 Corinthians, suffering is part of being like Christ. And that's what he's going to talk about in the next section in Galatians 6, verses 11 to 18. So we'll take a break and come back and look at that next.
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3: One of the secrets of a happy home is for spouses to prioritize each other over anyone else, even the children. 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
4: This is a digital moment with Sandra McDevitt. Did you know the Shrine of the Three Kings is in the Cologne Cathedral? The bones of the three kings, Caspar, Melchior, and Balthasar, are said to be preserved in a gold reliquary built in the 12th century for that purpose. Melchior, shown in the shrine as the oldest with a long beard, gave gold. Balthasar from Arabia gave myrrh, and Caspar, the youngest with a short beard, gave frankincense. Constantine gave the bones to the Bishop of Milan, who lost them to Cologne as spoils of war in 1164. A cathedral was built to house the relics. When in 1864 the shrine was opened, it contained the bones of three men and coins from the 12th century. Many pilgrims visit the shrine annually. I'm Sandra McDevitt for EWTN Radio.
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1: Welcome back. First, I want to remind you that Father Miguel Maria, the Missionaries of the Eternal Word, is leading a pilgrimage to Sicily, Assisi, and Rome. That'll be in October 10th to 23rd, maybe part of finishing up this special Jubilee of St. Francis of Assisi. If you want more information, go to visitationpilgrimages.com or call 256-347-1475. Also, I'll be doing a pilgrimage to Peru called Walking in the Footsteps of Pope Leo XIV. It'll be August 3rd to 9th. If you want more information, go to the organization that they help get water to people, clean water to people who don't have much water. 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All right. Now let's get back to concluding the letter to

for, but he mentions a little bit how he had gone there because he had eye problems, and Galatia was famous for its eye salve, and they actually apparently helped him. But he still had some sort of an eye problem. That's why he was writing with large letters. And, you know, we see elsewhere that when St. Paul concludes a letter, he signs his own name. In 2 Thessalonians 3:17, he says, "I, Paul, write this greeting with my own hand. This is the mark in every letter of mine. This is the way I write." 1 Corinthians 16:21, "I, Paul, write this greeting in my own hand." Colossians 4:18, "I, Paul, write this greeting with my own hand." And Romans 16:22, we see his secretary or amanuensis identifies himself. It's the only one I know of, where he says, "I, Tertia, the writer of this letter, greet you in the Lord." So apparently Tertius also knew everybody in Rome. So this was a typical thing to, you know, put his own writing. And he's making sure that people know, this is my authority. Somebody else wrote this, my secretary, but I'm putting my own signature so that you can be sure of it. Well, let's get back to it. So, see what large letters I make when I'm writing in my own hand. "It is those who want to make a good showing in the flesh that try to compel you to be circumcised, only that they may not be persecuted for the cross of Christ. Even the circumcised do not themselves obey the law, but they want you to be circumcised so that they may boast about your flesh. May I never boast of anything except the cross of our Lord Jesus Christ, by which the world has been crucified to me and I to the world. For neither circumcision nor uncircumcision is anything, but a new creation is everything. As for those who will follow this rule, peace be upon them and mercy and upon the Israel of God. From now on, let no one make trouble for me. I carry the marks of Jesus branded on my body. May the grace of our Lord Jesus Christ be with your spirit, brothers and sisters. Amen." All right, so now let's take a look, not just at some of the mechanics of his writing, but also at the main point that he makes. First of all, in verse 12, a key aspect is that the people who are promoting circumcision have two faults. This is, first, they believed that this was an accomplishment on their part so that other people will show them respect. Other people will praise them. See, Paul could only get them baptized. We got them to accept circumcision. So that's one of the things they would do. And this was a way to sort of say, well, yeah, Paul got things started, but we really can make Paul look not so good. This is a way to make themselves look better than Paul. And that's why they would be bragging, because they would be considered more effective than St. Paul. So that's one thing. The second issue is, as I said when we were talking before, by promoting circumcision, they would be helping to avoid persecution. These are clearly folks within the community who were of Jewish background, and by, you know, imposing circumcision on new Christian converts, they would be enforcing and spreading Judaism. And as I said, Roman law had a place for Judaism. Their law was something that Roman law respected because of the great antiquity. You know, to think about this, Rome

founded in the 750s BC. That's by the Roman counting. There seems to have been a little village there before, but it had a name or not, we don't know. But there are just a few huts. And in the 750s, they count that as the beginning of the city of Rome, as they united a few of these little villages that were on the seven hills, right where there is a good, easy crossing of the Tiber River. And that gave them control over all of Italy, long in the north and south. That's why the site of Rome was so important. It was the key crossing point of the Tiber River that divided Italy into north and south halves. So that's what it was. And when they founded Rome in the 750s, that was already the time when Amos and Hosea and Isaiah were prophesying. Again, it was 1,100 years after Abraham, David, Solomon, all that. So when Rome was, you know, not even in the Iron Age, when they were in the Bronze Age, Israel was a flourishing Iron Age civilization. So they looked upon the Jewish people as far more advanced than they were. And so this is something about Judaism being a venerable religion with very important rites. And as such, the people pushing for circumcising the Christian converts would be under Roman law, whereas St. Paul and the Christians who were not, you know, bringing in a superimposing Jewish law, they were a new religion, and they had no rights. Now, they weren't illegal yet, though about 10 years after this, they would be illegal. About 65, Nero made Christianity against the law. But they don't have any rights, and they're very vulnerable. And Paul, you know, brings up this theme again, that by bringing on circumcision, they were trying to avoid being persecuted for Christ. And again, as we mentioned earlier today, one of the big points of the second letter to the Corinthians is that Christians, you know, who are persecuted are not failures. This is not a sign of failure. It's rather they are being conformed to Jesus Christ. That their persecution does not mean that they did something wrong, but the forces of evil, and frankly, the enmity and hatred of Satan, would be coming against them. The early Christians had a strong sense that the opposition to Christianity came from Satan and his minions, and people who opposed Christians, who, remember, Christians were trying to love God with the whole heart, mind, and soul. They were also characterized by their love for one another and their love for other people, and yet they kept getting persecuted. It wasn't logical, and the early Christians explained that by this being opposition from the evil one. So that is going to be something that he reminds people of, that this opposition is what Jesus himself experienced on the cross. He went through this suffering, and that when we go through it, we are being conformed to Jesus Christ. And this would be not a reason for us to boast,
hopes that we don't get persecuted, but rather that we, you know, have to make sure that we are faithful to Jesus. The high point of this whole section is verse 14. And in this, what he is saying, as a matter of fact, I should just read that again to you. In verse 14, this high point is, far be it from me to glory, except in the cross of our Lord Jesus Christ, by which the world has been crucified to me and I to the world. That is the high point of what St. Paul is trying to teach here. He is not going to be exempt from persecution, but rather he is being crucified to the world. And, you know, he, we didn't go into this, but not long before this, in chapter 5, verse 22, he talked about, and actually before, about verse 15, he talked about the works of the flesh that are opposed to the works of the Spirit, and that this opposition exists. He wants us to be crucified to the world, and this happens through the cross of Christ. And this will stir up persecution from our opponents. Another very important point is when he says again, as he had done in chapter 5, now he repeats it, neither circumcision nor uncircumcision matter. That unimportant. But what is important is that we are a new creation. This is a very key point for Christians, that in Christ we become a new creation. It's not just playing around with the old creation, but there's a new creation. That's one of the reasons that we now celebrate the Lord's Day on Sunday. By rising from the dead, Christ was not merely resuscitated. His body was not merely given a little bit of breath and then he could come back. That was what happened to Lazarus, the son of the widow of Nain, the daughter of Jairus. Those people were merely resuscitated, and years later, they died, including Lazarus, who died as a martyr for the faith. But Christ was transformed. His body is glorified, and it becomes a new creation. That's why he could go through the doors. That's why he could appear anywhere. He's not limited by space and time the way these bodies are. And that glorified body is a new creation, which is exactly what Isaiah had prophesied in Isaiah 66, that there's going to be a new heavens and a new earth, a whole new creation. And that's why we celebrate the creation on a new day of the Lord, Sunday, the day of the resurrection, because that's the day the new creation began. And that is what is important to us. But he even goes on, though, to explain something that's important to recall, especially from the Gospels, that the marks of Christ's wounds in his hands and his feet were glorified also. That's why he said to Thomas on the week after Easter, put your hands in the marks of the nails in my hands and in my feet and in my side. They're glorified. His wounds are transformed. And that's one of the reasons why the sacrament of the sick is so powerful. Remember how Isaiah had prophesied in Isaiah 53, by his wounds we are healed, by his stripes we are healed. Well, those stripes were glorified. And St. Paul boasts
that he has the marks of Christ's crucifixion in his own body. The word that he used for marks, the signs of Christ's suffering, is the Greek word stigmata. He says, I have the stigmata of Christ's crucifixion. Now, what is he describing? There are two schools. Some people think that these are the signs of St. Paul's being whipped. You know, that he was whipped, he was beaten with rods, he was stoned, and he had other punishments. And again, we saw those in 2 Corinthians chapter 4, verse 8 to 11, 2 Corinthians 6, 4 to 10, and 2 Corinthians 11, 23 to 33. He lists these different things that he suffered. And perhaps the scars of those wounds were there. But other people think, were there also the kind of mystical stigmata, the mystical marks of Jesus' wounds on his body? This is something that has appeared on people's bodies at different times. Saint Rita of Cassia had them, Saint Padre Pio, and a number of other people. Keep this in mind. The text doesn't tell us one way or the other. We don't know for sure which it is. I have to meet St. Paul to find out and see what happens when he goes there. But what he does do is at the end in verse 16 is wish us peace and mercy for all those who walk according to this rule of boasting in the cross of Christ. If we keep the cross of Jesus Christ as absolutely central in our lives, in the very source of meaning for our lives, his peace will come upon us and his mercy. St. Paul identifies those who do so as the true Israel of God versus those who would make the Gentiles a false Israel through being circumcised into the old covenant. This true Israel will live by faith in Jesus Christ. They will not live by the outward sign of circumcision that is put on them by hand. And instead, it is receiving baptism into Christ's death and resurrection, which we'll cover by when we get to Romans chapter 6, because baptism is a baptism into Christ's death and resurrection. And it is also a putting on of Christ. Take a look at Galatians 3. We didn't cover this, but we'll take a look at it now. In Galatians 3, verse 27 and 28, as many of you as were baptized into Christ have clothed yourselves with Christ. There is no longer Jew or Greek. There is no longer slave or free. There's no longer male and female. All of you are one in Christ Jesus. So when we're baptized, we put on Christ. That's why we also, you know, put a white garment on the baptized to symbolize putting on Christ. That's a symbol, but you in the depths of your soul. And, you know, the rules for circumcision obviously only applied to men, could not apply to women. But baptism is for men and for women. There are also limits as to slaves being circumcised and how and their incorporation into Israel. This is something that doesn't matter if you're a slave or free to be baptized. If you are a barbarian or if you are a Greek, if you are a Gentile or a Jew, doesn't matter. Baptism comes to everybody. And as such, in Galatians 3:29, it says that if you belong to Christ, then you are Abraham's offspring, heirs according to the promise.
that we are, by baptism, we are incorporated into Abraham, because we are incorporated into Christ, his seed. Remember, one of the points he had made, that the seed of Abraham is singular, and that refers to Christ. And by union with Christ and baptism, putting him on, we become united with him. And all the promises come to us, not by obeying the works of the law, but by belonging to Christ. And this is something that St. Paul boasts about, the marks, the stigmata on his body, the suffering in his body that unites him with Christ. That is what matters. And we Christians have to keep clearly in our minds what matters to us is our union with Jesus Christ and nothing else. All right, we'll stop there, and we'll come back and take some of your questions and comments, so please stay with us.

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1: Welcome back. First of all, I want to invite you to tune in to EWTN next Friday, June 12th at 9 a.m. Eastern Time, right after the morning mass, to participate in World Priests' annual global rosary relay for the sanctification of priests. We're right here from our chapel and unite with people around the world praying the rosary for the sanctification of priests. If you want more information on this, please go to worldpriest.com. Okay? All right. Speaking of El Paso, wait a minute. There's another El Paso, and this is the one in the Republic of Texas. Carrie, how are things over in El Paso?
2: Very hot and dry, but other than that, we're good.
1: Well, that's kind of normal, isn't it?
2: Yes, very much
1: yes,
2: so.
1: Yes, it is. Well, what can we do for you today, Carrie?
2: Father Pacwell, and that first paragraph that you read of St. Paul, where he says how the Lord will deal with the people that are causing confusion in the community. What came to mind to me was Henry VIII, Luther, Calvin, and all these other historical people that caused such a change in the Catholic religion. What say you on that?
1: Yeah, you know, there are a lot of problems here, aren't there? I read a letter, it was an exchange of letters between in 1529 between one of Luther's supporters, a man named Link, Dr. Link, and Luther's response. Dr. Link had said to him, "Dr. Luther, I've looked at the Greek text and there is no warrant in any Greek manuscript for saying that you are justified by faith alone, by Glauben alleine, or to say only by faith, nur by Glauben." And Luther responded to him and said, "It is so because Dr. Martin Luther said it is so." Now, Carrie, this is highly problematic. Luther knew that being justified by faith alone and only by faith were not in the Greek text, but he put it in there for his own point. I would consider that unjustified. You can't add words to the scripture or take them away for that matter. And that's what he did with the letter to James. St. James chapter 2, verse 26 says very explicitly, you are not justified by faith alone. Is faith necessary for justification? Yes, but it is not by faith alone. That's what James wrote. And for a number of years, Luther removed the epistle of James from his Bible. You can't do that. You can't take the other books out of the Old Testament, and you can't, and he took seven books out of the New Testament for a while, put them back in, but that's not up to him. So he's going to have some explanations to give, and Henry VIII also would have known quite well, because he was called defender of the faith. He defended the seven sacraments until he needed to get rid of one wife and then many wives, you know, because he didn't have a male heir. So, yeah, I think there's going to have to be some explaining to do. But in terms of the actual judgment, that belongs to God. But all of us need to learn from that so we don't do the same things ourselves. Okay? Very important. All right, then I have an email here from Flo. Father Mitch, I don't understand what Pope Leo means when he says that the just war theory is outdated in his first encyclical. I do not support wars. However, at times war is necessary because evil exists in a world. So please explain what the encyclical means, that the just war theory is outdated. First of all, Flo, I'm going to ask you and everyone else, you can download a free copy of the encyclical for in your computer. Just go to the Vatican website. Go to vatican.va, and you can download any of that. And here's what the Pope had written. So let's try to understand his words. Today, more than ever, without prejudice to the right to self-defense, in the strictest sense, it is important to reaffirm that the just war theory, which has all too often been used to justify any kind of war, is now outdated. And it is, he especially is concerned about it is outdated because of the use of AI in the weapon systems. You know, AI can make the weapons evolve with even more deadliness, more deadly efficiency. So he is calling for more ethical scrutiny. That's what he's asking for in this encyclical. He also identified, as he says, a real paradigm shift that has led to a troubling revival of war as an instrument of international politics, all while the ethical principles that had constrained war are being eroded. You know, this is something that is very much a problem. We've been seeing a number of wars going on. You know, what's been happening, for instance, between Russia and Ukraine has just been grinding on and on. And, you know, and it's worth noting, by the way, that the section that of Ukraine that Russia wants to carve out may have a majority of Russians in it, ethnic Russians. But back in 1992, that section voted to stay part of Ukraine as it became independent from the Soviet Union. They chose by an overwhelming majority. Crimea had a smaller majority, but Donbas had an overwhelming majority voting to stay. And here they're just attacking. So that would be a good example of erosion. And then we've seen the ongoing fighting back and forth, especially with various proxies attacking Israel, sometimes other states like Yemen and Saudi Arabia and the United States. And these things have to be dealt with, with great ethical fine-tuning. And that's what the Pope is calling us to do, be very fine-tuned in, you know, making sure that we, you know, when people go to war or try to stop others from going to war, it's not just a thin little cover for our own national hopes of getting more territory or something. No, we want to make sure that there really is a peacefulness that is brought about in the world. So these ethical questions have to be applied carefully. But he's not against justice in this, but it's outdated because we have new technology and it's not incorporated yet into the ethics of our weapons. All right, well, one thing that's not outdated is our clock. We are out of time. So may the Lord bless you and keep you and cause his face to shine upon you and lead you in all of your ways by his peace. May Almighty God bless you, the Father, the Son, and the Holy Spirit. Amen. And again, this network depends on you. We can't go forward without your support. So please keep us in between your gas bill, electric bill, and cable bill every month, because just like you, our bills come every month too. God bless you, and thank you very much.
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11: In the name of the Father, and of the Son, and of the Holy Spirit. Amen. Let us pray. Grant, O Lord, that we may always fear and love your holy name, for you never fail to guide those whom you firmly establish in your love. Through Jesus Christ, thy Son, our Lord, who liveth and reigneth with thee in the unity of the Holy Spirit, God, world without end. Amen. In the name of the Father, and of the Son, and of the Holy Spirit. Amen. Station of the Cross Catholic Media Network presents Saints and Seasons. On June 7th, we celebrate the feast of St. Paul of Constantinople, bishop and martyr. Paul was born in Thessalonica in the late 3rd or early 4th century. St. Alexander, bishop of Constantinople, chose Paul as his successor in that see. Paul was an excellent preacher and fiercely defended the Catholic faith against the Arians. The heretics succeeded in exiling Paul to the west on false charges. He was aided there by the Western Emperor Constans, son of Constantine, and Saints Athanasius and Maximinus. Eventually, Paul returned to Constantinople and regained his see upon the death of the Arian usurper. But after further unrest, the Eastern Emperor and Arian sympathizer Constantius, brother of Constans, had Paul banished again until the bishop was allowed to return thanks to the influence of Constans. Upon the Western Emperor's assassination, Paul was deposed once more, smuggled out of Constantinople by the Arians to avoid interference from Paul's loyal flock. This time, Paul's heretical enemies imprisoned him in Armenia and left him to starve to death. When they found the bishop still alive after many days without food, they strangled him to death in the year of our Lord 350. The Eastern Church honors him on November 6th. Also celebrated on this day are St. Robert of Newminster, St. Mariadoc, St. Gottschalk, St. Colman of Dromore, St. Antonio Maria Gianelli, and many other martyrs, confessors, and holy virgins. For more about the saints and seasons of the Catholic Church, visit thestationofthecross.com/saints and seasons.
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13: Finally, my brothers, St. Paul says to us, your thoughts should be wholly directed to all that is true, all that deserves respect, all that is honest, pure, admirable, decent, virtuous, or worthy of praise. Live according to what you have learned and accepted, what you have heard me say and seen me do. Then will the God of peace be with you. This morning, to begin, we're going to talk about something that's obviously essential. I'm going to speak to you about virtue, about human virtue, about the cardinal virtues, about the theological virtues, about virtue and the gifts and fruits of the Holy Spirit. We begin by going back to the beginning and recalling the meaning of human existence. It's very necessary to return over and over again to that very essential point. Why are we alive? I've often mentioned in the past this phenomenon we have today called the identity crisis. It's a very real and painful thing that people go through. We forget the reason we're on earth, and that's a painful thing. We forget where we came from, and we forget where we're going. In other words, we're lost. It's rather frightening to be lost. We have to recall why we're here. Why did God create us? Well, God created us to know him, to love him, to serve him, so that we might be happy with him in heaven for all eternity. Another way of saying that is God created us to become who we are. We know we're created in the image of God. Scripture tells us that the image of the invisible God, the firstborn of all creation, is Jesus the Lord. In other words, our mission on earth, our reason for living, is to become who we are, the living presence of the Lord Jesus Christ. That's why we're here. The more we become like Jesus, the more actualized in our human and Christian potential we are. Hence, the more at peace we are, the more joy we have. Heaven begins now, in a manner of speaking. So too does hell. And we choose if we would live heaven or hell. We choose if we would accept God's grace and live the life of Christ. That's what it means to be a Christian, to live the life of Christ. Or reject that and go the other way. Virtue is all about becoming like the Lord Jesus Christ. Now, I told you before, it's a good idea to remember certain things. Definitions are important. Now, we know that rote memorization is not the only thing, nor the most important thing, but it is absolutely essential. No discipline in human experience can really exist without a certain amount of learning and memorization. God gave us a memory. It's to be used. And so we should memorize certain key definitions. Let me tell you what the Catechism says about a virtue. It's good to know what a virtue is. A virtue is an habitual and firm disposition to do the good. Now, that's a very short, concise, easy definition. We can remember that. A virtue is an habitual and firm disposition to do the good. It allows the person not only to perform good acts, but to give the best of himself. The virtuous person tends towards the good with all his sensory and spiritual powers. He pursues the good and chooses it in concrete actions. And so a virtuous person desires what is good. A virtuous person tends towards the good, takes delight in the good, finds peace in the good. What's the good? Well, the highest and best good, obviously, is God himself. And so we should always be very zealous and very astute in trying to discern God's will and then doing everything possible to carry it out. The goal of a virtuous life, as I have already said, is to become like God. St. Gregory of Nyssa said that. The goal of a virtuous life is to become like God. Well, how do we know what God is like? When we look at his Son, the image of the invisible God. We study the life, the mission, the death, the resurrection of the Lord Jesus Christ. Jesus is true God as well as true man. He teaches us how to become truly human by striving to become like him. The man who follows Jesus Christ, the perfect man, himself becomes more of a man. In order to become fully human, you have to become like Jesus, who is perfectly human. He's true man as well as true God. Once a cardinal, speaking at a theological symposium I attended in Spain, for his closing remarks said, "Only God is fully human." A radical statement, but a true one, because God is the creator. Everything that is came from the creating hand of God. And so God knows all about humanity as well as everything else that he created. And so we have to look to Jesus, true God and true man, in order to find out what it really means to be human and Christian. Human virtues, the Catechism teaches us in number 1804, human virtues are firm attitudes, stable dispositions, habitual perfections of intellect and will that govern our actions, order our passions, and guide our conduct according to reason and faith. They make possible ease, self-mastery, and joy in leading a morally good life. The virtuous man is he who freely practices the good. The moral virtues are acquired by human effort. They are the fruit and seed of morally good acts. They dispose all the powers of the human being for communion with divine love. A virtue is a power. It comes from a Latin word that has to do with power. It's power to do the good. We know that virtues have to be practiced. I've often mentioned the fact that if you want to progress in virtue, you've got to practice virtue. Now, God will help you through his grace. The Holy Spirit, the divine artist who forms Christ within us, the one who helps us, the spiritual formator and coach, he will help you. Now, we're lazy by nature. We're kind of indolent. We don't go very far out of our way most of the time to really push ourselves. So God helps us. I told you about that case when that lady came to me that time and said, "Oh, Father, pray for me. I have no faith. Pray that my faith increase." And say, "Well, all right." I said, "All right, my friend, I will pray for you that God will grant you stronger faith." And she came back to me a week later and she was upset with me. She said, "You didn't pray for me." And I said, "Well, what do you mean?" She said, "Everything got worse. My situation today is worse than it was last week. Two or three additional trials came to me. I'm tested to within an inch of my life." And I said, "Well," I smiled, I knew the prayer had been answered. "God, who loves you, is exercising your faith. You said you wanted stronger faith, didn't you?" "Well, now, how do you think you're going to get stronger anything without exercising? You want stronger legs, you have to exercise them. Stronger arms, you have to exercise them. You want stronger faith, hope, charity, patience, you name it. Got to be exercised. And if you don't do it on your own, God, who loves you, will help you." You have heard of the cardinal virtues. These are four virtues which play a pivotal role. They are called cardinal because all the other virtues are grouped around them. Now, you know that the cardinal virtues are prudence, justice, fortitude, and temperance. I'm going to go through these virtues as the Catechism does, and I'm going to give you the definition which the Catechism gives, starting with number 1806, which talks about prudence. Now, please bear with me. I know that sometimes it's difficult when I read part of the text, but you know I have to do that because I don't want to leave you divorced from the text. We are studying the Catechism of the Catholic Church, and there's no substitute for going to the text. Now, I'm going to obviously have to make commentary. I have to teach on the subject, but I have to stay in close contact with the subject matter, and I want you to get used to doing that too. Now, I know that you're all reading the catechism as we go along. You have to do that. Don't merely rely on these classes. Now, these classes will, God willing, teach you a lot, but it's not a substitute for reading the text. The two go together. So please try to read the text. Hopefully, as we're going along, you could read what's coming next, or after we finish this, go back and read it. But I'm going to go right to the catechism's discussion and definitions. Now, prudence is the virtue that disposes practical reason to discern our true good in every circumstance and to choose the right means of achieving it. The prudent man looks where he is going, the book of Proverbs tells us. Keep sane and sober for your prayers, 1 Peter tells us. Prudence is right reason in action, writes St. Thomas Aquinas, who followed the teaching of Aristotle, the great philosopher in Greece. It is not to be confused, however, with timidity or fear, nor with duplicity or dissimulation. Now, very often, I have to make a comment here. Very often, we will say, now you have to be prudent. St. Teresa of Avila addressed this. You know, St. Teresa, one of those great saints of our church and a doctor of the church. She became a doctor of the church, which is relatively rare, through her tremendous teaching on the spiritual life. St. Teresa used to teach her sisters with respect to prudence. Now, my dear sisters, it is not likely that any of us will ever commit suicide through penance. And so do not worry too much that you are going to hurt yourself by doing penance. Now, there is a prudence involved with things like doing penance. Obviously, you don't want to try to fast for 40 days and 40 nights without eating or drinking. We wouldn't do that. That would be imprudent. But there is a difference between mere human prudence and that prudence which is animated by the theological virtues of faith, hope, and charity, that virtue which is animated by God's grace. Now, the prudent man looks where he's going. The prudent man discerns his true good and chooses the right means of achieving it. Now, what's our true good? You don't want to forget our ultimate true good. What's that? Heaven. Now, don't lose sight of that. And it's very easy today to lose sight of that. We have all kind of, we could say, transient goods that we should be concerned with. We have to eat. We have to make a living. All these things are important, but do not allow them to obscure your understanding, your vision of what's ultimately good. Getting to heaven is what our ultimate good is all about. Prudence is discerning the right means to do that in a concrete situation. Okay, so, and I'll tell you, prayer and penance and acts of virtue are consummate prudence. It is very prudent to pray always, as Scripture says. That means to pray in one way or another, wherever we are, to be in touch with God. Doesn't mean formal prayer necessarily, but it means having your heart in touch in some way with God. Penance is a very prudent thing to do. Now, do you realize that every Friday in the Catholic Church is a day of penitential observance? Did you know that? A lot of people don't know that. Well, you don't know it because obviously you haven't been taught, but I'm teaching you now, Friday remains a day of penitential observance in the Catholic Church. Now, the Church no longer tells you what penance to do. We used to say we abstain from eating meat on Friday, but the Church doesn't do that anymore. The Church says, you're big boys and girls, you can decide what form of penance you want to do on Friday. All Fridays remain days of penitential observance. Now, that means some kind of penance. It doesn't mean it has to do with eating. It can mean you offer more prayers. It means maybe you go to the soup kitchen and work that day. Perhaps you give to the poor in some way. Perhaps you abstain from some licit pleasure that you could otherwise partake of. Whatever form of penance you choose to do, that's your business. The church doesn't tell you which penances to do, but Friday's a day of penance. Now, I tell you, it's prudent to do penance, not only on Friday, but at all times. Why? Because penance adds power to prayer, and prayer helps to get us to heaven. That's very prudent, to do everything possible to get to heaven. Okay? Now, so it's not to be confused with timidity or fear. Don't be afraid to do some penance. Now, don't hurt yourself. If you have hypoglycemia, don't go without eating for too long. That's not good for your health. You can't do that. You can do some other form of penance. So there's a prudence that's involved, but be astute in these things. We come up with all kinds of ways to learn sophisticated things. I had a man who's an expert in computers, and he flies a Learjet, once tell me that he couldn't understand the catechism. I said, come on, get with it. Who are you trying to kid? You know, you can fly a Learjet, you understand everything about all kinds of sophisticated software, and you're telling me you can't understand the Ten Commandments and the Seven Sacraments? You don't have to be a theologian, just a simple understanding. We can do this. Now, the prudent man determines and directs his conduct in accordance with a judgment of conscience. Prudence has to do with formation of conscience. We talked about that before, about conscience. With the help of this virtue of prudence, we apply moral principles to particular cases without error and overcome doubts about the good to achieve and the evil to avoid. So prudence is tied right into the exercise of conscience. Justice. Justice is the moral virtue that consists in the constant and firm will to give their due to God and neighbor. Justice towards God is called the virtue of religion. Justice towards men disposes one to respect the rights of each and to establish in human relationships the harmony that promotes equity with regard to persons and to the common good. Now, justice is something I'm going to be talking about quite a bit today in some of the other classes that we're going to have. Justice involves giving God what belongs to God and our neighbor what belongs to neighbor. One way of saying it, remember when Jesus said, give to Caesar what is Caesar's and to God what is God. Now, the virtue of religion concerns justice towards God. Now, what part of us does God have a claim on? All of us. There isn't any part of us that God didn't create. And there isn't any part of us that God doesn't sustain. And there isn't any part of us that shouldn't tend towards union with God. And so everything else that we do should ultimately have reference to God. Another way of saying that is a Catholic Christian doesn't put his Catholic hat on Sunday to go to Mass and then take it off, and as one Protestant friend of mine says, live like hell on Monday. We're Catholic all the time. Hey, go to church? Well, yes, you're exercising your faith. Go to work? You should be exercising your faith too. Taking care of your family? Yes. Voting? Yes. And don't be duped, and I'll talk about this later, by this nonsensical kind of specious reasoning, which would have you believe that politics and religion are completely separate. Because if you do not live and vote a Catholic conscience, don't wonder why your country has become pagan. All right, there is such a thing as separation of church and state. Now, this does not mean that we coerce other people. People are free. If a man wants to follow his faith as a Mohammedan, I am not to coerce him. Or if he is a good Jew, I am not to try to coerce him to become Catholic. I am to evangelize him and to try to help him to understand my faith, but I am not to in any way impede his freedom and put pressure on him. So justice, we give to God what is God, we give to our neighbor what is rightfully our neighbor. It's right thinking, habitual right thinking, and uprightness of conduct towards our neighbor. We should be zealous for justice. When human beings are oppressed, when they're cheated, that should bother us. When millions and millions of people live in tyranny, when they don't have enough to eat, that should bother us. I'm going to talk about the church's teaching on social justice this afternoon. It is not unimportant. It is part and parcel of our faith. It is very important. And so justice is something that we should be very concerned about. Fortitude is the moral virtue that ensures firmness in difficulties and constancy in the pursuit of the good. It strengthens the resolve to resist temptations and to overcome obstacles in the moral life. The virtue of fortitude enables one to conquer fear, even the fear of death, and to face trials and persecutions. It disposes one even to renounce and sacrifice his life in defense of a just cause. We are all in need of a good dose of fortitude. Everyone faces trials and tribulations. Everyone faces suffering. Everyone is called to take up his cross and follow Christ, lest we be found unworthy of him. That takes fortitude. It's not easy to remain steadfast and constant, especially in face of a society and a world which is becoming more and more, I could say, neo-pagan. It used to be much easier in this society to be Christian. When I was a boy, it was much easier to live a Christian life and Christian virtues. Much easier. Our country, our society facilitated that kind of a Christian life. Our country was based upon Christian values. As a matter of fact, the founding fathers of this country said very clearly that democracy will never work unless Christian principles are at the basis of the way we do things in this country. The founding fathers said that. You don't have to look to the encyclicals of the popes to find that. It's in there. But the founding fathers, Adams, Jefferson, they said things like that. Very important. Now, we need fortitude today to persevere in the faith, in the face not only of personal difficulties, but social difficulties. Requires a lot of courage to remain constant. You moms and dads, to raise your children today requires a heck of a dose of fortitude. You know very well it requires heroic virtue today to be a good Christian mother and a good Christian father. Not easy. The tendency is to give in. Oh, but mom, everybody's doing it. Oh, but dad, everybody will be at that party. Takes a lot of guts, a lot of courage, a lot of fortitude to resist the currents of the times. Dead bodies float downstream. Takes live bodies, live minds, live souls to resist the unholy currents of the times. Fortitude will help you to do it. That's why it's one of the cardinal virtues. Temperance is the moral virtue that moderates the attraction of pleasures.

Well, moderation. There's an old axiom or principle in medias tot rex. You know, in the middle is found the right or virtue. Moderation. Eat in moderation. Drink in moderation. Exercise in moderation. The only thing that I know of that might not be the case is loving God. Don't do it in moderation. Be an extremist. Love God with your whole heart. God doesn't want any half-hearted lovers. Love God with your whole heart. And love God with your whole mind. God doesn't want any half-witted lovers. Love God with your whole strength. And so moderation, yes. Be temperate, yes. With respect to what? Created goods. That's what it says. With respect to created good, God isn't a created good. God's the creator. And so we can love him totally, freely, with our whole heart, mind, and strength. But everything else, keep it under control. Your will is what's important. We live in an age where feelings have been exalted as the measure of everything. Well, it's good to be in touch with your feelings. Certainly, feelings are important. We have emotions. We talked about the passions last month. Those are the emotions. But your intellect and your will have to be in charge. If you allow passion to be in the driver's seat, your chariot will run away and crash. You have to allow your intellect and your will to be in the driver's seat. And then your passions can be subordinated to right reason and to a free will. That way you are truly free. But if you're a slave to passion, you're not free. You're a slave. And so the intellect and will need to be in the driver's seat. There's a battle that goes on. St. Paul even talked about that battle between his mind. He knew what he should do. And then the flesh, they're at war, at enmity. We experience that. We know what's right. I've often said many of us know enough to be canonized saints. You and I know how to be holy. Now, you can't tell me that you don't know what we should do to live a saintly night. I know. I know very well what I should do. The problem isn't in knowledge so much. After you know, and it's important to learn, but after you know, what you do, the will, that's where the problem is. The will concerns love. Love is an act of the will. Love is a decision. You will become a saint through exercising heroic virtue. Remember what we're talking about this class? Virtue. Why are the saints proclaimed saints? Because they lived lives of heroic virtue, not because they had visions, not because they had the stigmata, not because of this, that, or the other thing. For one reason are they canonized, because of lives of heroic virtue. And so learn these lessons well. Virtue is power. Power for what? Power to live the life of Christ and to become actualized in our potential. The power to become perfected as our Father in heaven is perfect. And Jesus said you must be perfected. That's why we're on earth, to become saints. And don't let that go in one ear and out the other, by the way. That is the reason for human existence. And if you want to be happy here and hereafter, take that deadly seriously. Be a saint. That's why God created us. So the cardinal virtues, very important. All the other virtues, as I said, are arranged around them. Now, human virtues are acquired by education, by deliberate acts, and by a perseverance ever renewed in repeated efforts, which are purified and elevated by divine grace. With God's help, they forge character and give a facility in the practice of the good. The virtuous man is happy to practice virtue. The more you pray, the easier it becomes to pray. Now, obviously, sometimes we have dry spots. I know people who are contemplative nuns, monks, and have been so for 20, 30, 40 years, and they have the same problems you and I have.

0: And they tell me, oh, Father, I can't pray. It's a dry desert. You know, I'll give you an example. Once Mother Teresa of Calcutta was in Calcutta, and a bishop that I know was with her. And a little novice came running up and was exuberant, and they love Mother very much. And she proclaimed right in front of the bishop, oh, we're so lucky to have Mother. She sees Jesus all the time. And poor Mother Teresa was embarrassed by that she was kind of proclaiming her mystical experiences in front of the bishop, and she didn't say anything. That evening, they were praying in the chapel. And you know how the missionaries of charity, they don't have any furniture in their chapels, just no kneelers, no nothing, and they sit or kneel on the floor. And so they were having their holy hour. And the bishop told me that he noticed Mother Teresa on the other side of the chapel, and she seemed very distracted. It seemed that she couldn't be recollected and just not at ease, not her normal self. And after about a half hour, she got up and she came across the chapel to the bishop, and she whispered in his ear, and where's Jesus now? And so if you are distracted in prayer, if you can't seem to sense the presence of the Lord, if you are dry in your prayer or in the practice of virtue, you're in good company. Even saintly people, especially saintly people, experience that. Do not be confused. You know, a lot of people, I don't want to go too far afield here, but a lot of people think that being holy means being filled with emotions and feelings, devotional feelings. No. You know, yes, God can give you that once in a while, and that's God patting you on the head and consoling you. But virtue is about giving glory to God. Virtue is about consoling Jesus on the cross. Virtue means praying, doing penance, and practicing virtue when it doesn't feel so good and when it isn't easy. That's when you know you're doing it for God himself and not for how it makes you feel. And so we want to practice virtue, especially when it's difficult. Now, it's not easy for man, wounded by sin, to maintain moral balance. We need God's grace. We can't really practice that virtue which is oriented towards a supernatural end without the grace of God. There's an old heresy called Pelagianism, which would hold that you can achieve your supernatural end through natural means. You can't do that. Man, through his own power, can't get to heaven. Man needs the grace of God. Where does grace come from? All grace comes from the Paschal Mystery, the passion, death, and resurrection of our Lord Jesus Christ. That's where all grace comes from. Now, that grace is channeled to us in different ways. But in order to practice the kind of virtue you need to become the living presence of the Lord, we need the grace of God. What's grace? Well, a simple definition is grace is a share in divine life. It's power. So, you know, a virtue's power, we need power to enter into that power. We need to be plugged into God. That's called sanctifying grace. Man is called to a supernatural end. Therefore, supernatural means are needed. Now, we know we have something called the theological virtues: faith, hope, charity. The theological virtues are infused at baptism. They are the foundations of Christian moral activity. They animate it, give it its special character and its special power. These are definitions, by the way, which you should know. Faith, hope, and charity. You should know what faith is. You should know what the church's definition of faith, hope, and charity are. Those are important definitions. Now, I've told you about faith many times. We'll say it again. Faith is the theological virtue by which we believe in God and believe all that he has said and revealed to us and that Holy Church proposes for our belief, because he, God, is truth itself. By faith, man freely commits his entire self to God. For this reason, the believer seeks to know and do God's will. Now, the definition, there are three constituent parts of faith, the theological virtue of faith. Now, when you ask people if they have faith, Christians, most of them will say yes. And if you say, well, what is faith, brother? Well, to believe in God. Oh, to believe that God exists? Yeah. Well, the devil believes that and shudders in hell. That's not the theological virtue of faith. Faith is to believe in God, not just in his existence, to believe in God. If I believe in you, it's an analogy, I don't just believe that you exist. Hey, that's obvious. There you are. If I believe in you, I have confidence in you. I have trust in you. If you're God-like, I know that you have a certain power to carry out things that you promise. Why? Well, you share in God's own life through grace. If you tell me I'm going to pray for you, I believe you. So faith, even the first part of faith, to believe in God, means more than to just believe that he exists. To believe in God and to believe everything that he has said and revealed to us. How are you going to believe it if you don't know what it is? That's what we're doing here. We're trying to learn what God's revealed and said to us. And thirdly, to believe all that Holy Church proposes for our belief. It says all, not some of which, not 90%, not 80%, all that Holy Church proposes for our belief. And that is not posited into existence by some kind of consensus. That is something that is received, something passed down from Christ to the apostles, to their successors, the bishops, in union with Peter, the Pope. So the faith is something we're given, not something that we make up as we go along. The gift of faith remains in one who has not sinned against it. But faith apart from works is dead, St. James tells us. When it is deprived of hope and love, faith does not fully unite the believer to God and does not make him a living member of his body. The disciple of Christ must not only keep the faith and live on it, but also profess it, confidently bear witness to it, and spread it. Now, let me say that again. You and I must not only keep the faith and live on it and in it, but also profess it. That means publicly. Confidently bear witness to it, even if it's going to cost you your head. And spread it. That's evangelization. The good news. What's the good news? That God so loved the world that he sent his only Son to suffer, die, and rise again. Why? Save us from sin, Satan, and eternal death. That's good news. And we should want to spread that, share that. If you love your neighbor as yourself, who's your neighbor? Every living soul. That's who your neighbor is. If you love your neighbor, and that means your worst enemy, you should want him to have what you have. The fullness of faith, that truth which sets you free. Free to rise on eagle's wings to the one we came from and to the one to whom we return. Gone. That's faith. Hope. Well, the church teaches us in number 1817, that hope is the theological virtue by which we desire the kingdom of heaven and eternal life as our happiness. Placing our trust in Christ's promises and relying not on our own strength, but on the help of the grace of the Holy Spirit. Do you desire the kingdom of heaven and eternal life more than anything else? Now, I want you to think about what you desired the most in your life. Quickly look back over your life and think, boy, what did I desire? I mean, what did I really want more than anything in my life? Some people might say a certain job or a certain degree in college or a certain wife or a certain husband. Those are good things. We can desire all those things, not bad. But can you say, honestly, that more than anything, existentially and really, you've desired heaven so much that you would do anything to gain that pearl of great price that Scripture talks about. If we haven't experienced that kind of desire yet, then we should pray for the grace to desire that, to desire heaven, eternal life as our happiness, placing our trust in Christ's promises. Listen, Jesus is Lord. God our Father, through his only Son, has promised us that if we accept the faith, if we live the faith, if we put our trust in Jesus, we can never be disappointed. Our hope is in the Lord, and we will never be disappointed if we hope in him and trust in him to the end. God is worth trusting. Why? Because number one, he's all loving, he's all merciful, he's all good, and he cannot deny himself. He will remain faithful even if we are unfaithful, because he can't deny his own nature. And not only that, God has the power to live up to his promises. And he promised every one of us that if we did what he told us to do, he would give us heaven. I believe him. I believe him. You know, if I promise you something, I'll try to fulfill it, but I don't have all power. I'm weak. I could fail. But God isn't weak. God's all-powerful. He's omnipotent. And so you can trust him, because God can deliver, and he will. So hope in God. Let us hold fast the confession of our hope without wavering, for he who promised is faithful, says the letter to the Hebrews. And St. Paul reminds Titus and us, the Holy Spirit, he poured out upon us richly through Jesus Christ, our Savior, so that we might be justified by his grace and become heirs in hope of eternal life. The virtue of hope responds to the aspiration of happiness which God has placed in the heart of every man. Do you know what is behind all of the trouble in the world? The human person longs for happiness. Every human being desires to be happy. That is innate to human nature. That's something which is inside of us. It's intrinsic to our nature. We want to be happy. The problem is that we don't know what will make us happy. We often go by illusion. We are deceived by sense perception. We think that this, that, and the other transient good will make us happy, and it leaves us cold. People that take drugs, people that are alcoholics, people that are going from this sexual experience to the next, one thrill to the next, you're always seeking the next level of pleasure or thrill, and the thrill is gone very quickly. Transient goods, created goods, can't satisfy the longing in the heart of man. St. Augustine said it well. We just celebrated his feast day. Our hearts are restless, O Lord, until they rest in you. Your mind, your will, your senses, everything needs God to finally come to rest. And anything less than God won't get the job done. You know, I was a wealthy man at one time in my life. I remember sitting in my room studying in junior high school. And I remember thinking, oh, it would be good to be an accountant. I could make $10,000 a year, and I could be very rich, and I could be very comfortable. I could retire early, and I could do this, that, and the other thing that I've always wanted to do. Now, that was about 1960 or 62 that I was thinking that. How things change. Then I got a little older, and I was thinking, well, if I can have $1 million by the time I'm 40, I can retire and live the life of a country gentleman. I can do the things I like, and I could have done it. But what happened? Well, what happened was, hey, what's $1 million? Once you have one, you want two. After you got two, you want three. After that, hey, everybody else, all my other friends have more. And the way inflation is, who knows? Maybe that'll be like $20, another 10 years. And so you're never satisfied. Created goods can't satisfy the human person. Only in God can we rest. And we hope in the promises that Jesus made. He's trustworthy. And we know it's the Holy Spirit that can give us the grace and the power to do what we need to do to get to our desired end, which is heaven. Charity. Charity is the theological virtue by which we love God above all things for his own sake, and our neighbor as ourselves for the love of God. We love God above all things for his own sake. Now, we do not love God merely for what he can do for us. We love God for his own sake because he's God. The all-powerful, the all-beautiful, the all-loving, the all-merciful, the all-good God. We love him for his own sake. Some of us at times, I've been guilty of it, we kind of play God like a slot machine. We put in some prayers and hope to hit a jackpot. Well, at times, all right, we do that. But we don't want to do that too much. We don't make that a habit. That wouldn't be virtue, that'd be a vice. After all, God deserves to be loved for his own sake. God is love itself. St. John said it. God is love. What's lovable about God? He's love itself. And to the degree that you love God, you have love within you. So charity or love, Christian love, is to love God above all things for his own sake. And to love your neighbor for love of God. We love our neighbor as ourselves out of love for God. You know, this word love or charity is much abused today. Very often people don't understand what it is. Love is not a mere emotion. Love is not something weak, mushy. Love is not a marshmallow. Love is strong. Love is patient. Love is kind. Love does not take offense. We know all these things, but you know, if I love you, and I'd better, if I love you and you're on your way to hell because you're living a disordered, immoral life, don't you for a minute think love is patting you on the head and saying, oh, it's okay, go right ahead. Now, God does love you right where you are. That's true. You've heard that. People say that. It's true. If you are dead in mortal sin, God loves you dead in mortal sin. But he doesn't love the sin that killed you. In other words, love the sinner, hate the sin. I'm going to talk a little bit more about that later. And so charity sometimes requires difficult things, sacrifice. There was a day when my own mother had to do something that put me out on the street and made me a homeless person. And she didn't do it because she was sick of me. She did it because she loved me. And she didn't want to enable something that was killing me. Oh, that's love. Love is a decision, an act of the will. What does love desire? Love desires what love himself desires. What does God desire? God wills not the death of the sinner. God wills that all men be saved and come to the knowledge of the truth. That's what Scripture said. God wills that every human being end in heaven with him forever. That's what God wills. Now, if God wills that, what should we will? Same thing. And so long as one person is poised on the precipice of hell, then I can spare no cost to rescue them. And if that means preaching the truth, whether in season or out of season, convenient or inconvenient, accepted, rejected, then all the more do we have to tell the truth in love in order to rescue that one lost sheep. That's the mind of God. And if you have love for your neighbor, you know, if I love you as I love myself, I want you to do what's right. I want you to be saved. I want you to live in grace. I want you to do God's way. That's charity. Desiring the highest and best thing for the sake of the beloved. Sometimes that's tough. And it isn't patting someone on the head and saying, I'm okay, you're okay. Baloney. You're not okay, and I'm not okay either. We're sinners. Now, God loves us, but we've got to strive for perfection. We've got to spur each other on to spiritual greatness. Yes, to be patient. You don't tell the sinner off. You don't pound him over the head. You love him in whatever that takes. But that also entails truth. You've got to tell the truth. Don't run from the truth. For to run from the truth is to run from love. For love and truth are names for the one only God. And so charity, the one thing that endures. In the end, there are three things, faith, hope, and charity, St. Paul says. The greatest of these is love, charity. And so we practice this love, loving God for his own sake above all things, loving our neighbor as ourselves out of our love for God. The Holy Spirit is the soul of the church. He gives life to the church. There are seven gifts of the Holy Spirit. I'm not going to be able to go into them in any depth because we're running out of time already. Wisdom, understanding, counsel, fortitude, knowledge, piety, fear of the Lord. Now understanding, or rather wisdom is the first and the highest of the gifts of the Holy Spirit. It makes the soul responsive to God in the contemplation of divine things. It allows for a certain penetration of the truths of the faith. It's one with charity, animated by charity. Wisdom, animated by charity, impels us to delve into holy things, the things of truth, God's teaching. Understanding is an infused gift. There are three principal effects of understanding. People that have this gift are enabled to penetrate to the very core of revealed truths. They don't necessarily fully understand the meaning of these truths, but they're enabled to enter more deeply into them. They are confirmed in their belief by acquiring great certitude in the revealed word of God. And third, they are brought to the knowledge of a greater number of truths by drawing numerous conclusions from revealed principles. Counsel perfects the virtue of prudence. Now, these gifts of the Holy Spirit, they help to perfect the virtues. They are a kind of wind in our sails. The Holy Spirit endows us with these gifts to help us to practice virtue. They also provide a power to those powers which are virtues. Well, counsel perfects the virtue of prudence. Its function is to enable a person to judge promptly and rightly, as by a kind of supernatural intuition. The Holy Spirit, through counsel, speaks to the heart, and in an instant enlightens a person as to what to do in a concrete situation. So it's involved with the practical intellect, conscience, knowing what to do in this or that situation. Now, fortitude, we already spoke about. It's also a gift of the Holy Spirit as well as a cardinal virtue. And knowledge is another one, piety, fear of the Lord. Fear of the Lord, we often hear about fear. Oh, we're not to be afraid of God, fear of the Lord. Well, right. God doesn't want us to have that kind of fear that a slave has. No, we're no longer slaves, but sons and daughters of God. God doesn't want us to have that kind of servile fear that cowers before God. God's our loving Father. However, there is a gift of the Holy Spirit called fear of the Lord. Now, the gift of fear of the Lord has three principal elements: a vivid sense of God's greatness, a lively sorrow for the least faults committed, and a vigilant care in avoiding the occasions of sin. If I love God my Father, if I even dimly recognize him for who he is, the all-powerful, omnipotent God, I have a certain awe. God is not a good old boy. God is God. God loves us. Yes, God is immanent. He is within us, but is he also transcendent? And we have to respect him as God. We have to understand his greatness. Understand, I use that in an accommodated sense, to some degree we have to enter into a realization that this great God loves us so much. And we have to be sorry for the slightest sins we commit. And we have to have vigilant care for avoiding all occasion of sin. Now, sometimes people say, oh, Father, I can't help it. I commit that sin over and over and over again. And I tell them, would you rather die right now than ever commit that sin again? Well, you should have that kind of disposition. I would rather die than ever commit that sin again. And I will avoid anything that leads me to it. That's involved with fear of the Lord.
1: We have another call. Hello?
2: Hello?
1: Hey, where are you from?
2: Brobridge, Louisiana.
1: Good. And what is your question?
2: We say penance and prayers. Will they make up for other people's sins?
1: Yeah, sure. It's a very good thing to do. That's intercessory prayer. See? Prayer, the scripture says prayer and fasting. That's all kind of fasting. We can fast for our temper. It's a lot harder than fasting from candy. You know, even if you fast enough, your stomach shrinks and you don't even feel hungry anymore. You know? Isn't that true? But fasting from things that really cause you to sin, that's something else, see? Confession removes sin from our souls and gives grace back to us. One of the big problems today is there's not enough people, not enough priests hearing confessions. And let me tell you something, sweetheart. Writing your sins on a piece of paper and having somebody burn them does not take them away. That's the biggest fallacy there could be. What you're saying is if I put it down and I burn it, that's absolution. No, no, no. That is a farce. You don't depend on that. If you have a sin on your soul, and you should have the privilege of going to confession. We can't say venial sins up here and mortal sins back there in the box. That's a terrible thing. You violate somebody's conscience. You can't do that. So please, please go to confession. That takes away your sin. Now, confession is a healing sacrament. See, you just go in there and get rid of something. You're healed also. And you get the grace to be stronger the next time. Prayer now is what you do for a penance. It says, well, you say five Our Fathers. You say, well, what's five Our Fathers? In the eyes of God, it's great. It makes up for your sins. Now, you can pray for others. You must pray for others. We have to pray for each other. We need each other's prayer. And we need to pray to the church triumphant. See, you have your favorite saint. You have Our Lady. Pray. Say, sweet mother, my mother, my father, my sisters and brothers, my friends are not going to the sacrament. They are sinning. They don't know. They say, pray for them for light. I think one of the greatest evils in today's world is we don't know we're doing something wrong. That's the problem. People live together and they don't know it's wrong. Nobody tells them. I'm telling you, it's wrong. You endanger your soul. See?
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3: 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Amen.

0: tell those who are invited, behold, the meal is ready. Come to the marriage feast.
1: Tell those who are invited, behold, the meal is ready. Come to the marriage feast.
0: The Lord is my shepherd. There is nothing I shall want. Fresh and green are the pastures where he gives me repose. Near restful waters he leads me to revive my drooping spirit.
2: He guides me along the right path. He is true to his name. If I should walk in the valley of darkness, no evil would I fear. You are there with your crook and your staff. With these you give me comfort.
0: You have prepared a banquet for me in the sight of my foes. My head you have anointed with oil. My cup is overflowing.
2: Surely goodness and kindness shall follow me all the days of my life. In the Lord's own house shall I dwell forever and ever.
0: Glory to the Father and to the Son and to the Holy Spirit.
2: As it was in the beginning, is now, and will be forever.
0: Amen.
1: Tell those who are invited, behold, the meal is ready. Come to the marriage feast.
3: If anyone thirsts, let him come to me and drink from the ever-flowing streams.
1: If anyone thirsts, let him come to me and drink from the ever-flowing streams.
2: Like the deer that yearns for running streams, so my soul is yearning for you, my God.
4: My soul is thirsting for God, the God of my life. When can I enter and see the face of God?
2: My tears have become my bread, by night, by day, as I hear it said all the day long, where is your God?
4: These things will I remember as I pour out my soul. How I would lead the rejoicing crowd into the house of God. Amid cries of gladness and thanksgiving, the throng wild with joy.
2: Why are you cast down, my soul? Why groan within me? Hope in God. I will praise him still, my Savior and my God.
4: My soul is cast down within me as I think of you, from the country of Jordan and Mount Hermon. From the hill of Mizar.
2: Deep is calling on deep, in the roar of waters. Your torrents and all your waves swept over me.
4: By day the Lord will send his loving kindness. By night I will sing to him, praise the God of my life.
2: I will say to God, my rock, why have you forgotten me? Why do I go mourning? Oppressed by the foe.
4: With cries that pierce me to the heart, my enemies revile me, saying to me all day long, where is your God?
2: Why are you cast down, my soul? Why groan within me? Hope in God. I will praise him still, my Savior and my God.
4: Glory to the Father, and to the Son, and to the Holy Spirit.
1: As it was in the beginning, is now, and will be forever.
0: Amen.
1: If anyone thirsts, let him come to me and drink from the ever-flowing streams.
2: The Lord fed us with the finest wheat and filled us with honey from the rock.
0: The Lord fed us with the finest wheat and filled us with honey from the rock. Ring out your joy to God our strength. Shout in triumph to the God of Jacob.
2: Raise a song and sound the timbrel, the sweet-sounding harp and the lute. Blow the trumpet at the new moon when the moon is full on our feast.
0: For this is Israel's law, a command of the God of Jacob. He imposed it as a rule on Joseph when he went out against the land of Egypt.
2: A voice I did not know said to me, I freed your shoulder from the burden. Your hands were freed from the load. You called in distress, and I saved you.
0: I answered concealed in the storm cloud. At the waters of Meribah, I tested you. Listen, my people, to my warning. O Israel, if only you would heed.
2: Let there be no foreign god among you, no worship of an alien god. I am the Lord, your God, who brought you from the land of Egypt. Open wide your mouth, and I will fill it.
0: But my people did not heed my voice, and Israel would not obey. So I left them in their stubbornness of heart to follow their own designs.
2: Oh, that my people would heed me, that Israel would walk in my ways. At once I would subdue their foes, turn my hand against their enemies.
0: The Lord's enemies would cringe at their feet, and their subjection would last forever. But Israel I would feed with finest wheat and fill them with honey from the rock.
2: Glory to the Father, and to the Son, and to the Holy Spirit.
4: As it was in the beginning, is now, and will be forever. Amen. The Lord fed us with the finest wheat and filled us with honey from the rock.

0: Wisdom built herself a house. 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
1: She mixed her wine and set her table. Alleluia.
2: From the book of Exodus. Moses himself was told, "Come up to the Lord, you and Aaron, with Nadab, Abihu, and 70 of the elders of Israel. You shall all worship at some distance, but Moses alone is to come close to the Lord. The others shall not come too near, and the people shall not come up at all with Moses." When Moses came to the people and related all the words and ordinance of the Lord, they all answered with one voice, "We will do everything that the Lord has told us." Moses then wrote down all the words of the Lord, and rising early the next day, he erected at the foot of the mountain an altar and 12 pillars for the 12 tribes of Israel. Then, having sent certain young men of the Israelites to offer holocausts and sacrifice young bulls as peace offerings to the Lord, Moses took half of the blood and put it in large bowls. The other half he splashed on the altar. Taking the book of the covenant, he read it aloud to the people, who answered, "All that the Lord has said, we will heed and do." Then he took the blood and sprinkled it on the people, saying, "This is the blood of the covenant, which the Lord has made with you, in accordance with all these words of his." Moses then went up with Aaron and Nadab and Abihu and 70 elders of Israel, and they beheld the God of Israel. Under his feet there appeared to be sapphire tile work as clear as the sky itself. Yet he did not smite those chosen Israelites. After gazing on God, they could still eat and drink. The word of the Lord.
1: Thanks be to God.
2: I am the bread of life. Your forefathers ate manna in the desert, and they died.
0: This is the bread that comes down from heaven. Anyone who eats this bread will never die.
2: I am the living bread come down from heaven. Anyone who eats this bread will live forever.
0: This is the bread that comes down from heaven. Anyone who eats this bread will never die.
3: A reading from a work by St. Thomas Aquinas, priest. Since it was the will of God's only begotten Son that men should share in his divinity, he assumed our nature, in order that by becoming man, he might make men gods. Moreover, when he took our flesh, he dedicated the whole of its substance to our salvation. He offered his body to God the Father on the altar of the cross as a sacrifice for our reconciliation. He shed his blood for our ransom and purification, so that we might be redeemed from our wretched state of bondage and cleansed from all sin. But to ensure that the memory of so great a gift would abide with us forever, he left his body as food and his blood as drink for the faithful to consume in the form of bread and wine. A precious and wonderful banquet that brings us salvation and contains all sweetness. Could anything be of more intrinsic value? Under the old law, it was the flesh of calves and goats that was offered. But here, Christ himself, the true God, is set before us as our food. What could be more wonderful than this? No other sacrament has greater healing power. Through it, sins are purged away, virtues are increased, and the soul is enriched with an abundance of every spiritual gift. It is offered in the church for the living and the dead, so that what was instituted for the salvation of all may be for the benefit of all. Yet in the end, no one can fully express the sweetness of this sacrament, in which spiritual delight is tasted at its very source, and in which we renew the memory of that surpassing love for us, which Christ revealed in his passion. It was to impress the vastness of this love more firmly upon the hearts of the faithful that our Lord instituted this sacrament at the Last Supper. As he was on the point of leaving the world to go to the Father, after celebrating the Passover with his disciples, he left it as a perpetual memorial of his passion. It was the fulfillment of ancient figures and the greatest of all his miracles. While for those who were to experience the sorrow of his departure, it was destined to be a unique and abiding consolation.
2: Know that in this bread is the body of Christ, which hung on the cross, and in this cup, the blood of Christ, which flowed from his side. Take, therefore, and eat his body. Take and drink his blood.
0: And you will become members of his body.
2: Eat this sacred food, so that your bond of unity with Christ may never be broken. Drink this sacred blood, the price he paid for you, so that you may never lose heart because of your sinfulness.
0: And you will become members of his body.

Let us pray. O God, who in this wonderful sacrament have left us a memorial of your passion, grant us, we pray, so to revere the sacred mysteries of your body and blood, that we may always experience in ourselves the fruits of your redemption, who live and reign with God the Father, in the unity of the Holy Spirit, God forever and ever. Amen.

0: The Chaplet of the Divine Mercy. In the name of the Father, and of the Son, and of the Holy Spirit.
1: Amen.
0: Our Father, who art in heaven, hallowed be thy name. Thy kingdom come, thy will be done, on earth as it is in heaven.
2: Give us this day our daily bread, and forgive us our trespasses, as we forgive those who trespass against us. And lead us not into temptation, but deliver us from evil. Amen.
0: Hail Mary.

0: Catholic Church, the communion of saints, the forgiveness of sins, the resurrection of the body, and life everlasting. Amen.
1: Eternal Father, I offer you the body and blood, soul and divinity of your dearly beloved Son, our Lord Jesus Christ,
0: in atonement for our sins and those of the whole world.
1: For the sake of his sorrowful passion,
0: have mercy on us and on the whole world.
1: For the sake of his sorrowful passion,
0: have mercy on us and on the whole world.
1: For the sake of his sorrowful passion,
0: have mercy on us and on the whole world.
1: For the sake of his sorrowful passion,
0: have mercy on us and on the whole world.
1: For the sake of his sorrowful passion,
0: have mercy on us and on the whole world.
1: For the sake of his sorrowful passion,
0: have mercy on us and on the whole world.
1: For the sake of his sorrowful passion,
0: have mercy on us and on the whole world.
1: For the sake of his sorrowful passion,
0: have mercy on us and on the whole world.
1: For the sake of his sorrowful passion,
0: have mercy on us and on the whole world.
1: For the sake of his sorrowful passion,
0: have mercy on us and on the whole world.
1: Eternal Father, I offer you the body and blood, soul and divinity of your dearly beloved Son, our Lord Jesus Christ,
0: in atonement for our sins and those of the whole world.
1: For the sake of his sorrowful passion,
0: have mercy on us and on the whole world.
1: For the sake of his sorrowful passion,
0: have mercy on us and on the whole world.
1: For the sake of his sorrowful passion,
0: have mercy on us and on the whole world.
1: For the sake of his sorrowful passion,
0: have mercy on us and on the whole world.
1: For the sake of his sorrowful passion,
0: have mercy on us and on the whole world.
1: For the sake of his sorrowful passion,
0: have mercy on us and on the whole world.
1: For the sake of his sorrowful passion,
0: have mercy on us and on the whole world.
1: For the sake of his sorrowful passion,
0: have mercy on us and on the whole world.
1: For the sake of his sorrowful passion,
0: have mercy on us and on the whole world.
1: For the sake of his sorrowful passion,
0: have mercy on us and on the whole world.
1: Eternal Father, I offer you the body and blood, soul and divinity of your dearly beloved Son, our Lord Jesus Christ,
0: in atonement for our sins and those of the whole world.
1: For the sake of his sorrowful passion,
0: have mercy on us and on the whole world.
1: For the sake of his sorrowful passion,
0: have mercy on us and on the whole world.
1: For the sake of his sorrowful passion,
0: have mercy on us and on the whole world.
1: For the sake of his sorrowful passion,
0: have mercy on us and on the whole world.
1: For the sake of his sorrowful passion,
0: have mercy on us and on the whole world.
1: For the sake of his sorrowful passion,
0: have mercy on us and on the whole world.
1: For the sake of his sorrowful passion,
0: have mercy on us and on the whole world.
1: For the sake of his sorrowful passion,
0: have mercy on us and on the whole world.
1: For the sake of his sorrowful passion,
0: have mercy on us and on the whole world.
1: For the sake of his sorrowful passion,
0: have mercy on us and on the whole world.
1: Eternal Father, I offer you the body and blood, soul and divinity of your dearly beloved Son, our Lord Jesus Christ,
0: in atonement for our sins and those of the whole world.
1: For the sake of his sorrowful passion,
0: have mercy on us and on the whole world.
1: For the sake of his sorrowful passion,
0: have mercy on us and on the whole world.
1: For the sake of his sorrowful passion,
0: have mercy on us and on the whole world.
1: For the sake of his sorrowful passion,
0: have mercy on us and on the whole world.
1: For the sake of his sorrowful passion,
0: have mercy on us and on the whole world.
1: For the sake of his sorrowful passion,
0: have mercy on us and on the whole world.
1: For the sake of his sorrowful passion,
0: have mercy on us and on the whole world.
1: For the sake of his sorrowful passion,
0: have mercy on us and on the whole world.
1: For the sake of his sorrowful passion,
0: have mercy on us and on the whole world.
1: For the sake of his sorrowful passion,
0: have mercy on us and on the whole world.
1: Eternal Father, I offer you the body and blood, soul and divinity of your dearly beloved Son, our Lord Jesus Christ,
0: in atonement for our sins and those of the whole world.
1: For the sake of his sorrowful passion,
0: have mercy on us and on the whole world.
1: For the sake of his sorrowful passion,
0: have mercy on us and on the whole world.
1: For the sake of his sorrowful passion,
0: have mercy on us and on the whole world.
1: For the sake of his sorrowful passion,
0: have mercy on us and on the whole world.
1: For the sake of his sorrowful passion,
0: have mercy on us and on the whole world.
1: For the sake of his sorrowful passion,
0: have mercy on us and on the whole world.
1: For the sake of his sorrowful passion,
0: have mercy on us and on the whole world.
1: For the sake of his sorrowful passion,
0: have mercy on us and on the whole world.
1: For the sake of his sorrowful passion,
0: have mercy on us and on the whole world.
1: For the sake of his sorrowful passion,
0: have mercy on us and on the whole world.
1: Holy God, Holy Mighty One, Holy Immortal One,
0: have mercy on us and on the whole world.
1: Holy God, Holy Mighty One, Holy Immortal One,
0: have mercy on us and on the whole world.
1: Holy God, Holy Mighty One, Holy Immortal One,
0: have mercy on us and on the whole world.

0: Eternal God, in whom mercy is endless and the treasury of compassion inexhaustible, look kindly upon us and increase your mercy in us, that in difficult moments we might not despair nor become despondent, but with great confidence submit ourselves to your holy will, which is love and mercy itself.
1: Amen.
0: O blood and water, which gushed forth from the heart of Jesus as a font of mercy for us,
1: I trust in you.
0: O blood and water, which gushed forth from the heart of Jesus as a font of mercy for us,
1: I trust in you.
0: O blood and water, which gushed forth from the heart of Jesus as a font of mercy for us,
1: I trust in you.
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1: Jesus, I trust in you.
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0: In the name of the Father, and of the Son, and of the Holy Spirit.
1: Amen.
3: This is Father Jacek Mazur. Please join me in praying the Most Holy Rosary of the Blessed Virgin Mary. In the name of the Father, and of the Son, and of the Holy Spirit. Amen. I believe in God, the Father Almighty, Creator of heaven and earth, and in Jesus Christ, His only Son, our Lord, who was conceived by the Holy Spirit, born of the Virgin Mary, suffered under Pontius Pilate, was crucified, died, and was buried. He descended into hell. On the third day He rose again from the dead. He ascended into heaven and is seated at the right hand of God the Father Almighty. From there He will come to judge the living and the dead.
4: I believe in the Holy Spirit, the Holy Catholic Church, the communion of saints, the forgiveness of sins, the resurrection of the body, and life everlasting. Amen.
3: Our Father, who art in heaven, hallowed be thy name. Thy kingdom come, thy will be done, on earth as it is in heaven.
4: Give us this day our daily bread, and forgive us our trespasses, as we forgive those who trespass against us. And lead us not into temptation, but deliver us from evil. Amen.
3: For an increase in faith, hope, and charity. Hail Mary, full of grace, the Lord is with thee. Blessed art thou among women, and blessed is the fruit of thy womb, Jesus.
4: Holy Mary, Mother of God, pray for us sinners, now and at the hour of our death. Amen.
3: Hail Mary, full of grace, the Lord is with thee. Blessed art thou among women, and blessed is the fruit of thy womb, Jesus.
4: Holy Mary, Mother of God, pray for us sinners, now and at the hour of our death. Amen.
3: Hail Mary, full of grace, the Lord is with thee. Blessed art thou among women, and blessed is the fruit of thy womb, Jesus.
4: Holy Mary, Mother of God, pray for us sinners, now and at the hour of our death. Amen.
3: Glory be to the Father, and to the Son, and to the Holy Spirit.
4: As it was in the beginning, is now, and ever shall be, world without end. Amen.
3: O my Jesus, forgive us our sins, save us from the fires of hell. Lead all souls to heaven, especially those most in need of thy mercy. The first glorious mystery, the resurrection. Our Father, who art in heaven, hallowed be thy name. Thy kingdom come, thy will be done, on earth as it is in heaven.
4: Give us this day our daily bread, and forgive us our trespasses, as we forgive those who trespass against us. And lead us not into temptation, but deliver us from evil. Amen.
3: Hail Mary, full of grace, the Lord is with thee. Blessed art thou among women, and blessed is the fruit of thy womb, Jesus.
4: Holy Mary, Mother of God, pray for us sinners, now and at the hour of our death. Amen.
3: Hail Mary, full of grace, the Lord is with thee. Blessed art thou among women, and blessed is the fruit of thy womb, Jesus.
4: Holy Mary, Mother of God, pray for us sinners, now and at the hour of our death. Amen.
3: Hail Mary, full of grace, the Lord is with thee. Blessed art thou among women, and blessed is the fruit of thy womb, Jesus.
4: Holy Mary, Mother of God, pray for us sinners, now and at the hour of our death. Amen.
3: Hail Mary, full of grace, the Lord is with thee. Blessed art thou among women, and blessed is the fruit of thy womb, Jesus.
4: Holy Mary, Mother of God, pray for us sinners, now and at the hour of our death. Amen.
3: Hail Mary, full of grace, the Lord is with thee. Blessed art thou among women, and blessed is the fruit of thy womb, Jesus.
4: Holy Mary, Mother of God, pray for us sinners, now and at the hour of our death. Amen.
3: Hail Mary, full of grace, the Lord is with thee. Blessed art thou among women, and blessed is the fruit of thy womb, Jesus.
4: Holy Mary, Mother of God, pray for us sinners, now and at the hour of our death. Amen.
3: Hail Mary, full of grace, the Lord is with thee. Blessed art thou among women, and blessed is the fruit of thy womb, Jesus.
4: Holy Mary, Mother of God, pray for us sinners, now and at the hour of our death. Amen.
3: Hail Mary, full of grace, the Lord is with thee. Blessed art thou among women, and blessed is the fruit of thy womb, Jesus.
4: Holy Mary, Mother of God, pray for us sinners, now and at the hour of our death. Amen.
3: Hail Mary, full of grace, the Lord is with thee. Blessed art thou among women, and blessed is the fruit of thy womb, Jesus.
4: Holy Mary, Mother of God, pray for us sinners, now and at the hour of our death. Amen.
3: Hail Mary, full of grace, the Lord is with thee. Blessed art thou among women, and blessed is the fruit of thy womb, Jesus.
4: Holy Mary, Mother of God, pray for us sinners, now and at the hour of our death. Amen.
3: Glory be to the Father, and to the Son, and to the Holy Spirit.
4: As it was in the beginning, is now, and ever shall be, world without end. Amen.
3: O my Jesus, forgive us our sins. Save us from the fires of hell. Lead all souls to heaven, especially those most in need of thy mercy. The second glorious mystery, the Ascension. Our Father, who art in heaven, hallowed be thy name. Thy kingdom come, thy will be done, on earth as it is in heaven.
4: Give us this day our daily bread, and forgive us our trespasses, as we forgive those who trespass against us. And lead us not into temptation, but deliver us from evil. Amen.
3: Hail Mary, full of grace, the Lord is with thee. Blessed art thou among women, and blessed is the fruit of thy womb, Jesus.
4: Holy Mary, Mother of God, pray for us sinners, now and at the hour of our death. Amen.
3: Hail Mary, full of grace, the Lord is with thee. Blessed art thou among women, and blessed is the fruit of thy womb, Jesus.
4: Holy Mary, Mother of God, pray for us sinners, now and at the hour of our death. Amen.
3: Hail Mary, full of grace, the Lord is with thee. Blessed art thou among women, and blessed is the fruit of thy womb, Jesus.
4: Holy Mary, Mother of God, pray for us sinners, now and at the hour of our death. Amen.
3: Hail Mary, full of grace, the Lord is with thee. Blessed art thou among women, and blessed is the fruit of thy womb, Jesus.
4: Holy Mary, Mother of God, pray for us sinners, now and at the hour of our death. Amen.
3: Hail Mary, full of grace, the Lord is with thee. Blessed art thou among women, and blessed is the fruit of thy womb, Jesus.
4: Holy Mary, Mother of God, pray for us sinners, now and at the hour of our death. Amen.
3: Hail Mary, full of grace, the Lord is with thee. Blessed art thou among women, and blessed is the fruit of thy womb, Jesus.
4: Holy Mary, Mother of God, pray for us sinners, now and at the hour of our death. Amen.
3: Hail Mary, full of grace, the Lord is with thee. Blessed art thou among women, and blessed is the fruit of thy womb, Jesus.
4: Holy Mary, Mother of God, pray for us sinners, now and at the hour of our death. Amen.
3: Hail Mary, full of grace, the Lord is with thee. Blessed art thou among women, and blessed is the fruit of thy womb, Jesus.
4: Holy Mary, Mother of God, pray for us sinners, now and at the hour of our death. Amen.
3: Hail Mary, full of grace, the Lord is with thee. Blessed art thou among women, and blessed is the fruit of thy womb, Jesus.
4: Holy Mary, Mother of God, pray for us sinners, now and at the hour of our death. Amen.
3: Hail Mary, full of grace, the Lord is with thee. Blessed art thou among women, and blessed is the fruit of thy womb, Jesus.
4: Holy Mary, Mother of God, pray for us sinners, now and at the hour of our death. Amen.
3: Glory be to the Father, and to the Son, and to the Holy Spirit.
4: As it was in the beginning, is now, and ever shall be, world without end. Amen.
3: O my Jesus, forgive us our sins. Save us from the fires of hell. Lead all souls to heaven, especially those most in need of thy mercy. The third glorious mystery, the descent of the Holy Spirit. Our Father, who art in heaven, hallowed be thy name. Thy kingdom come, thy will be done, on earth as it is in heaven.
4: Give us this day our daily bread, and forgive us our trespasses, as we forgive those who trespass against us. And lead us not into temptation, but deliver us from evil. Amen.
3: Hail Mary, full of grace, the Lord is with thee. Blessed art thou among women, and blessed is the fruit of thy womb, Jesus.
4: Holy Mary, Mother of God, pray for us sinners, now and at the hour of our death. Amen.
3: Hail Mary, full of grace, the Lord is with thee. Blessed art thou among women, and blessed is the fruit of thy womb, Jesus.
4: Holy Mary, Mother of God, pray for us sinners, now and at the hour of our death. Amen.
3: Hail Mary, full of grace, the Lord is with thee. Blessed art thou among women, and blessed is the fruit of thy womb, Jesus.
4: Holy Mary, Mother of God, pray for us sinners, now and at the hour of our death. Amen.
3: Hail Mary, full of grace, the Lord is with thee. Blessed art thou among women, and blessed is the fruit of thy womb, Jesus.
4: Holy Mary, Mother of God, pray for us sinners, now and at the hour of our death. Amen.
3: Hail Mary, full of grace, the Lord is with thee. Blessed art thou among women, and blessed is the fruit of thy womb, Jesus.
4: Holy Mary, Mother of God, pray for us sinners, now and at the hour of our death. Amen.
3: Hail Mary, full of grace, the Lord is with thee. Blessed art thou among women, and blessed is the fruit of thy womb, Jesus.
4: Holy Mary, Mother of God, pray for us sinners, now and at the hour of our death. Amen.
3: Hail Mary, full of grace, the Lord is with thee. Blessed art thou among women, and blessed is the fruit of thy womb, Jesus.
4: Holy Mary, Mother of God, pray for us sinners, now and at the hour of our death. Amen.
3: Hail Mary, full of grace, the Lord is with thee. Blessed art thou among women, and blessed is the fruit of thy womb, Jesus.
4: Holy Mary, Mother of God, pray for us sinners, now and at the hour of our death. Amen.
3: Hail Mary, full of grace, the Lord is with thee. Blessed art thou among women, and blessed is the fruit of thy womb, Jesus.
4: Holy Mary, Mother of God, pray for us sinners, now and at the hour of our death. Amen.
3: Hail Mary, full of grace, the Lord is with thee. Blessed art thou among women, and blessed is the fruit of thy womb, Jesus.
4: Holy Mary, Mother of God, pray for us sinners, now and at the hour of our death. Amen.
3: Glory be to the Father, and to the Son, and to the Holy Spirit.
4: As it was in the beginning, is now, and ever shall be, world without end. Amen.
3: O my Jesus, forgive us our sins. Save us from the fires of hell. Lead all souls to heaven, especially those most in need of thy mercy. The fourth glorious mystery, the Assumption of Mary. Our Father, who art in heaven, hallowed be thy name. Thy kingdom come, thy will be done, on earth as it is in heaven.
4: Give us this day our daily bread, and forgive us our trespasses, as we forgive those who trespass against us. And lead us not into temptation, but deliver us from evil. Amen.
3: Hail Mary, full of grace, the Lord is with thee. Blessed art thou among women, and blessed is the fruit of thy womb, Jesus.
4: Holy Mary, Mother of God, pray for us sinners, now and at the hour of our death. Amen.
3: Hail Mary, full of grace, the Lord is with thee. Blessed art thou among women, and blessed is the fruit of thy womb, Jesus.
4: Holy Mary, Mother of God, pray for us sinners, now and at the hour of our death. Amen.
3: Hail Mary, full of grace, the Lord is with thee. Blessed art thou among women, and blessed is the fruit of thy womb, Jesus.
4: Holy Mary, Mother of God, pray for us sinners, now and at the hour of our death. Amen.
3: Hail Mary, full of grace, the Lord is with thee. Blessed art thou among women, and blessed is the fruit of thy womb, Jesus.
4: Holy Mary, Mother of God, pray for us sinners, now and at the hour of our death. Amen.
3: Hail Mary, full of grace, the Lord is with thee. Blessed art thou among women, and blessed is the fruit of thy womb, Jesus.
4: Holy Mary, Mother of God, pray for us sinners, now and at the hour of our death. Amen.
3: Hail Mary, full of grace, the Lord is with thee. Blessed art thou among women, and blessed is the fruit of thy womb, Jesus.
4: Holy Mary, Mother of God, pray for us sinners, now and at the hour of our death. Amen.
3: Hail Mary, full of grace, the Lord is with thee. Blessed art thou among women, and blessed is the fruit of thy womb, Jesus.
4: Holy Mary, Mother of God, pray for us sinners, now and at the hour of our death. Amen.
3: Hail Mary, full of grace, the Lord is with thee. Blessed art thou among women, and blessed is the fruit of thy womb, Jesus.
4: Holy Mary, Mother of God, pray for us sinners, now and at the hour of our death. Amen.
3: Hail Mary, full of grace, the Lord is with thee. Blessed art thou among women, and blessed is the fruit of thy womb, Jesus.
4: Holy Mary, Mother of God, pray for us sinners, now and at the hour of our death. Amen.
3: Hail Mary, full of grace, the Lord is with thee. Blessed art thou among women, and blessed is the fruit of thy womb, Jesus.
4: Holy Mary, Mother of God, pray for us sinners, now and at the hour of our death. Amen.
3: Glory be to the Father, and to the Son, and to the Holy Spirit.
4: As it was in the beginning, is now, and ever shall be, world without end. Amen.
3: O my Jesus, forgive us our sins, save us from the fires of hell. Lead all souls to heaven, especially those most in need of thy mercy. The fifth glorious mystery, the coronation of Mary. Our Father, who art in heaven, hallowed be thy name. Thy kingdom come, thy will be done, on earth as it is in heaven.
4: Give us this day our daily bread, and forgive us our trespasses, as we forgive those who trespass against us. And lead us not into temptation, but deliver us from evil. Amen.
3: Hail Mary, full of grace, the Lord is with thee. Blessed art thou among women, and blessed is the fruit of thy womb, Jesus.
4: Holy Mary, Mother of God, pray for us sinners, now and at the hour of our death. Amen.
3: Hail Mary, full of grace, the Lord is with thee. Blessed art thou among women, and blessed is the fruit of thy womb, Jesus.
4: Holy Mary, Mother of God, pray for us sinners, now and at the hour of our death. Amen.
3: Hail Mary, full of grace, the Lord is with thee. Blessed art thou among women, and blessed is the fruit of thy womb, Jesus.
4: Holy Mary, Mother of God, pray for us sinners, now and at the hour of our death. Amen.
3: Hail Mary, full of grace, the Lord is with thee. Blessed art thou among women, and blessed is the fruit of thy womb, Jesus.
4: Holy Mary, Mother of God, pray for us sinners, now and at the hour of our death. Amen.
3: Hail Mary, full of grace, the Lord is with thee. Blessed art thou among women, and blessed is the fruit of thy womb, Jesus.
4: Holy Mary, Mother of God, pray for us sinners, now and at the hour of our death. Amen.
3: Hail Mary, full of grace, the Lord is with thee. Blessed art thou among women, and blessed is the fruit of thy womb, Jesus.
4: Holy Mary, Mother of God, pray for us sinners, now and at the hour of our death. Amen.
3: Hail Mary, full of grace, the Lord is with thee. Blessed art thou among women, and blessed is the fruit of thy womb, Jesus.
4: Holy Mary, Mother of God, pray for us sinners, now and at the hour of our death. Amen.
3: Hail Mary, full of grace, the Lord is with thee. Blessed art thou among women, and blessed is the fruit of thy womb, Jesus.
4: Holy Mary, Mother of God, pray for us sinners, now and at the hour of our death. Amen.
3: Hail Mary, full of grace, the Lord is with thee. Blessed art thou among women, and blessed is the fruit of thy womb, Jesus.
4: Holy Mary, Mother of God, pray for us sinners, now and at the hour of our death. Amen.
3: Hail Mary, full of grace, the Lord is with thee. Blessed art thou among women, and blessed is the fruit of thy womb, Jesus.
4: Holy Mary, Mother of God, pray for us sinners, now and at the hour of our death. Amen.
3: Glory be to the Father, and to the Son, and to the Holy Spirit.
4: As it was in the beginning, is now, and ever shall be, world without end. Amen.
3: O my Jesus, forgive us our sins, save us from the fires of hell. Lead all souls to heaven, especially those most in need of thy mercy. Hail, Holy Queen, Mother of Mercy, our life, our sweetness, and our hope.
4: To thee do we cry, poor banished children of Eve. To thee do we send up our sighs, mourning and weeping in this valley of tears. Turn then, most gracious advocate, thine eyes of mercy toward us, and after this our exile, show unto us the blessed fruit of thy womb, Jesus. O clement, O loving, O sweet Virgin Mary.
3: Pray for us, O Holy Mother of God,
4: that we may be made worthy of the promises of Christ.
3: Let us pray. O God, whose only begotten Son, by his life, death, and resurrection, has purchased for us the rewards of eternal life, grant, we beseech thee, that while meditating on these mysteries of the Most Holy Rosary of the Blessed Virgin Mary, we may imitate what they contain and obtain what they promise, through the same Christ our Lord. Amen. In the name of the Father, and of the Son, and of the Holy Spirit. Amen.

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3: 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And then, Register senior writer Zelda Caldwell tells us about the remarkable phenomenon of diocesan priests living in community. Hello, I'm Matthew Bunsen, Vice President and Editorial Director of EWTN News and host of Register Radio, here with my co-host, Shannon Mullen, Editor-in-Chief of the National Catholic Register. How are you, Shannon?
4: Very well. Thank you, Matthew.
3: As you know, on June 11th, as part of the celebration of the 250th anniversary of the signing of the Declaration of Independence, the U.S. bishops will consecrate the United States of America to the Sacred Heart of Jesus. Parishes around the country are also encouraged to join the bishops in celebrating the consecration of our nation to the Sacred Heart. Archbishop Alexander Sample of Portland, Oregon, described the U.S. bishop's decision to consecrate America to the Sacred Heart of Jesus as, quote, a way to recognize the kingship of Christ. To help us appreciate fully the importance of this consecration, we're joined and delighted to be joined by Bishop Kevin Rhodes, Bishop of the Diocese of Fort Wayne, South Bend, and Secretary of the USCCB. Your Excellency, thank you so much for taking the time to be with us today.
5: You're welcome, Matthew. Great to be with you.
3: Well, the very idea of the consecration, when it was, I think, approved by all of you last November, struck a lot of people as very important. Let's start with that. Why is it important at this moment to consecrate the nation to the Sacred Heart of Jesus?
5: Well, I think just how this originated was in the Committee on Religious Liberty of the USCCB. And we thought it was important, not only, as Archbishop Sample said, to recognize the kingship of Christ, and that actually was what Pius XI had referred to consecrating a nation to the Sacred Heart of Jesus as a way to recognize the kingship of Christ, the sovereignty of Jesus. But I would also say that since the heart of Jesus expresses the very core of our faith, of our Catholic faith, the good news of God's love for humanity revealed in Christ. This is also an opportunity for us as Catholics to look at our responsibility in our nation that is blessed with religious liberty, although at times we have to defend it from attacks or those who try to erode religious liberty. It does remind us that we do have a mission as Christians to spread the spirit of the gospel, to live our faith, and to contribute to the common good of our nation. The Second Vatican Council spoke about Catholics are tasked to serve by perfecting the temporal order with the spirit of the gospel. So I think it's also a reminder of our mission. And really, I'm having a diocesan synod right now, and the theme is spreading the fire of God's love. And I think that pretty much is, and that love is represented in the Sacred Heart of Jesus.
3: Yeah.
6: Your Excellency, I know this is a personal passion of yours, devotion to the Sacred Heart. Can you tell us about, in your own life, your own faith journey, how the Sacred Heart factors into that?
5: It goes back to when I was a child. I have vivid memories of devotion to the Sacred Heart in my home growing up, in the Catholic schools I attended, the Catholic school I attended. It really was a popular devotion. And I would say it had a real influence on me and my classmates. In my family, of course, we had the custom of enthroning the Sacred Heart of Jesus in the home, which was a beautiful custom, and I hope we see a comeback in that tradition. It was a way to see that Jesus is really the center, should be at the center of family life. And we would pray before that image of the Sacred Heart of Jesus. And one thing I learned very early on, I think it was probably first grade, was to begin the day with the morning offering, and that prayer has remained with me since first grade, where we offer all our prayers, works, joys, and sufferings of the day for all the intentions of Jesus's Sacred Heart. And we always did so, and we do so, as this prayer says, through the Immaculate Heart of Mary. So it's interesting how that, when I had last summer, the 50th class reunion of my classmates and I from Lebanon Catholic High School in Pennsylvania. And we were talking and reminiscing about our grade school and high school years. And I initiated a conversation about the spiritual formation that we received in Catholic schools. And several of my classmates said, yeah, I still pray the morning offering every day. So this is 50 years later. So it did have an impact not only on me, but also on my classmates. And I would love to see a revival of devotion to the Sacred Heart of Jesus within the church in the United States.
3: Well, Your Excellency, too, Pope Francis, in his last encyclical, De Lex Ipnos, really stressed, obviously, he took as his theme in that, on the human and divine love of the heart of Jesus Christ. So this was certainly something that is going to be anchored very much in the thoughts and concerns of Pope Francis, and now, of course, with Pope Leo XIV's apostolic exhortation, De Lex Ite.
5: Right. I agree, and it just brings back something to me. When I was that encyclical, Pope Francis's fourth and last encyclical, I was really happy. And when it came out, I was in Rome as a delegate at the Synod of Bishops, and it came out, and I just, that the evening I got back, I just read it real fast. I was really happy. The next day, when I went to the Synod Hall, I got to talk to Pope Francis, and it was really the last time I've ever spoken to him before he died. And I was able to thank him for that. And it was really funny because he said, it just came out yesterday. You read it already? And I said, yes. I said, I read it last night. And I said, it's beautiful, but I have to read it slowly and reflect on it. So that's kind of a neat memory to have.
6: That's wonderful. Your Excellency, how and where will this consecration of the country happen?
5: Yeah, it's going to happen at the Basilica of Mary, Queen of the Universe in Orlando. It'll actually be on the day before the Feast of Sacred Heart because the bishops depart from Orlando the next day, the Feast of the Sacred Heart. So we'll be doing it on the day before. And it will consist of a prayer of consecration that we will all recite together, all the bishops of the United States. Other countries have done this throughout this past century, but it's kind of unusual for most of those countries, you know, a great majority of the people are Catholic. And what are we, 20% or of the population? So I think that's significant, but it shows, you know, we want to remind all of our Catholic brothers and sisters that we love our nation and we want to pray for our nation. And what better way than entrusting the nation to the love and care of the Sacred Heart of Jesus?
3: Yeah, in which ways, too, can this consecration help to heal what are obviously very significant cultural, political divisions in the country?
5: Yeah, it's a great question. One aspect, important aspect of devotion to the Sacred Heart is reparation. And I think that's something that we shouldn't forget. It's not a Pope Francis does write about that in his encyclical because, you know, that notion of reparation for sins. And I think I would tie this in with your question in that, you know, the polarization, this lack of unity a lot of anger, a lot of vitriol, a lot of demonizing those who disagree with us. That's kind of seeped into our culture, and that is not healthy. And I think, you know, focusing on the love of Christ, I also think in our speech, you know, the sins against the Eighth Commandment. The Eighth Commandment is not only against lying, but if you read the Catechism, it involves slander and defamation and, you know, gossip and ruining other people's reputation. So I do think we must do reparation for our sins, and also sins throughout the last 250 years of our nation. I mean, we're all sinners, and there's no perfect country. Yes, we should love our country and be patriotic in the right sense, but always knowing that our ultimate loyalty is to Christ our King. So anyhow, I do think that just spreading that the importance of living our faith and professing it with charity, you know, St. Paul says, if we have faith that moves mountains, but do not have love, it's worthless. So it has to be faith active in charity. So I think bringing love to the forefront is important for the healing of our culture.
6: Certainly the Register is doing its part to spread the word that this is happening. Hopefully that message is getting out there. How would you like to see Catholics in the pews and parishes participate in this?
5: We have a lot of resources that the USCCB has provided on the website. One of the things I've promoted a lot here is asking the people of my diocese to really prepare for the consecration through a novena, the 9 days, and that resource is on the USCCB website. So that spiritual preparation, and then to tune in to EWTN on June 11th.
3: Indeed, thank you for the plug.
5: Yes, thank you for covering it. And then also, if one can't join at that time, still one can privately or in a family or in a parish pray the act of consecration together. I think that's one way. And then also I don't think this is just once and done. What I'm hoping is that, as I said, there'll be a revival of Sacred Heart devotion. Then I'm thinking this is just the beginning of that revival, which, by the way, I think also sprang somewhat from the Eucharistic revival. And of course, as Pope Paul VI, St. Paul VI said, the Holy Eucharist is the outstanding gift of the heart of Jesus. So, you know, Sacred Heart devotion is very linked to Eucharistic devotion. But I think what happens afterwards that, you know, I'd love to see more devotion, the enthronement of the Sacred Heart image in the home as a way to focus the life of families on Jesus and on his love, on receiving his love, but also living in his love. I mean, he said that Jesus in his farewell discourse to the disciples, you know, remain in my love, remain in me. And you remain in my love if you keep my commandments. So much of this is a gospel devotion. This isn't just a, you know, yes, it's a pious devotion. That's good. There's something, but it gets to the very core of the Christian faith. In that sense, I think it's more than many other devotions, I guess I would say.
3: Yeah, well, Your Excellency, speaking on behalf of a lot of Catholics, thank you for doing this to all of you and all of your fellow bishops. This is an important moment for the country.
5: Oh, you're welcome. Can I put in a little plug for a cause of canonization that I'm working on?
3: Absolutely.
5: Do you have a couple minutes?
3: Absolutely.
5: We're in the diocesan phase of gathering all the materials to send to Rome. There, it's a religious brother, Holy Cross brother, by the name of Brother Columba O'Neill. And Brother Columba was born in the coal regions of Pennsylvania, like I was. But when he was born, and it's a coal mining area, so his family were coal miners, my family were coal miners. It was a really tough life. But he couldn't work in the mines because he had, he was born with deformities of his feet, and he became a cobbler, fixing shoes, making shoes, fixing shoes. But he felt the call to religious life, and because of that deformity, that was hard to get into a religious congregation. But he was able to get into the Congregation of Holy Cross at Notre Dame. And I don't want to speak too long. Very quickly, he had this tremendous devotion to the Sacred Heart of Jesus and to the Immaculate Heart of Mary. And he was a simple religious brother, very devout. People could see he was such a man of prayer. He was kind to everyone. And when people would come to get their shoes fixed, he would give them Sacred Heart badges. Mm-hmm. And some people who came were sick or had various maladies, both spiritual and physical. And then a lot of cures started to be reported, a lot of favors, a lot of healings. We have 8,000 letters in the archives at Notre Dame, the Holy Cross Brothers archives, actually, where people testify to favors and even miracles through the Sacred Heart of Jesus. And for Brother Columba, he was just, you know, he just had this amazing trust in the Sacred Heart and the Immaculate Heart of Mary. So he died in 1923. So, his funeral, you know, so many people came, people considered him a saint, etc. But that kind of, after several decades, nothing really happened to promote his cause. So we resurrect his cause thanks to a religious brother, Holy Cross brother, Philip Smith. And when I started learning about Brother Columba, to me, it was so similar to Brother Andre. And he's also a Holy Cross brother. But Brother Andre's devotion was to St. Joseph, and he's now a saint. And I really believe that Brother Columba could be a saint one day. So this all seems providential to me, because while I was working on that was when the whole idea of the consecration to the Sacred Heart, and then Pope Francis coming out with the encyclical, and then Pope Leo XIV following with another encyclical kind of, reiterating what Pope Francis wrote and extending the teaching even further. It just seems that the Holy Spirit is at work here. And so anyhow, read about Brother Columba, or there's also a little film documentary about him. So maybe the listeners would want to learn about him and ask the Lord, if it's his will, that Brother Columba be beatified.
3: All right. Brother Columba O'Neill, where can people find out more information?
5: That's a good question. I'm sure it's on the website of Brothers of Holy Cross and of the University of Notre Dame.
3: Excellent.
5: He was called, by the way, he was called the Miracle Man of Notre Dame, just like Brother Andre was called the Miracle Man of Montreal.
3: Yeah. Splendid. Well, Your Excellency, thank you so much for your time, and be assured of our prayers for all of you as you gather in Orlando.
5: You're welcome. Thank you, Matthew, and thank you, Shannon, and God bless all the listeners.
3: God bless. Well, when we come back, Register senior writer Zelda Caldwell will tell us about the way that 8 diocesan priests are finding brotherhood under one roof. 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
7: 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I'm Montse Alvarado with some great news. 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
3: Welcome back. I'm Matthew Bunsen. Here, as always, with Shannon Mullen, Editor-in-Chief of the National Catholic Register. Well, in Tulsa, Oklahoma, a four-story, nine-bedroom house attached to the 112-year-old Gothic Cathedral, which was originally built as a home for pioneering priests, has become home now to eight diocesan priests living in community. What's behind this unusual but remarkable project? We're joined once again, happily, by Register senior writer Zelda Caldwell, who has been following this story. Zelda, welcome back.
9: Great to be here. Thank you.
3: Well, your piece, it's really fascinating. The title of it, you can read it at ncregister.com, is A Cure for Clerical Loneliness, Eight Diocesan Priests Find Brotherhood Under One Roof. And there's a line here that I want to start with to ask you about. You write that it's an arrangement that is so uncommon, it may be the largest community of diocesan priests in the United States. This really does sound rather uncommon, but it sounds like a rather striking project.
9: What happened is that the priest there explained that it sort of happened by accident. They had this great big house, as you said, as nine bedrooms. And it was mostly, it had been empty for years and years and just kind of, you know, walled off. There were floors where people didn't even go. And they got some money, they raised some money, and they fixed it up because there were some much needed repairs. And then some priests started saying, well, can I, there were a couple, there were like the rector of the cathedral was there and another priest was there. And then more people said, well, would it be okay if I moved in since you fixed it up so nicely? And eventually it got to the point where, yes, there are eight diocesan priests living there. And it's been a wonderful experiment and showing the, you know, the benefits of community. They're so like pleased with it. They went on one of the priests I talked to went on a Facebook group of priests and said, "Does anyone know of any other groups of diocesan priests that are this large?" And so they're not exactly sure, but they think this is the largest.
6: Zelda, there's so much to love about this story, and among them is the photographs. A shout out to Daniel McKay of the Diocese of Tulsa, who took photographs. But I wanted to talk about the reference to loneliness. How do we know that loneliness is a problem among U.S. priests?
9: We have the data. In 2025, the National Study of Catholic Priests, conducted by the Catholic Project from the Catholic University of America, found out that 40% of priests ordained after the year 2000 reported feeling lonely. And this has obviously contributed to the reported burnout. I think the same study showed that, you know, I think 35% of diocesan priests feel burnout. And part of this is because there are fewer priests and they're, but the loneliness, the being spread out, when they have to live alone, they don't have the benefits of community that can help them with the stresses of a very exhausting, demanding job.
3: Yeah, what are some of the practical challenges of something like this? Because you have priests gathering together, living in community, as you say, but then are their commutes longer? How do they make their schedules work? You know, what are some of the complications for them?
9: I imagine that that could be a problem if you were going to say, okay, let's do this in our diocese. Everyone thinks, oh, it's great for a priest to live in the rectory. But some of the priests I talked to for this story said they think the benefits outweigh the cost. It would be better for them to live together. Maybe they'd be a little further from where they work, but they would be healthier.
3: Yeah.
9: Happier.
3: Well, and as you note, so they hold a variety of jobs. As you say, one is the rector. There's a parochial vicar of the cathedral, a retired priest, a priest working full-time in hospital ministry, a high school chaplain, the diocesan vocations director. So this is a pretty varied bunch, and yet All of them, as you note, have designated Tuesday as the one day of the week where they all get together for evening prayer, a chance to catch up, and dinner. So it is possible to organize your schedules within community, isn't it?
9: Yes. I mean, I was amazed at how busy they are. That's the only night that they all can do it. But they do, you know, set aside that day because they're so busy. But I didn't put this in the article, but some of them have, they use the house also for their ministries. Like, you know, the high school chaplain can bring some young adults or infants.

0: think this is an idea that could be replicated elsewhere?
1: I do. I mean, I've heard mostly feedback from readers who are really excited about this and inspired by it. But I do think, I mean, the bishop in Tulsa, Kondrla, he has made it a point to emphasize the health of his priests, doing a lot of formation, having an annual convocation where they all get together for 3 days. This is a thing that other bishops could do. I mean, I was struck by one of the priests told me that of the 65 active diocesan priests in Tulsa, they think half of them live alone. And that's not just like one other person in a rectory, that's totally alone. And I, haven't done the research, but I imagine that it's similar in other dioceses. So I think, yes, this is something that they could do. And I imagine the priests, especially the younger ones, the ones ordained after 2000, would really welcome it.
2: Well, Zelda, your piece is titled A Cure for Clerical Loneliness. 8 diocesan priests find brotherhood under one roof. Thanks so much for your reporting. And this is a really interesting story and could be something of a trendsetter for the country.
1: Great. Well, thanks so much for having me.
2: God bless. Well, that's it for Register Radio for this week. 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Thanks so much for joining us here on Register Radio. Until next week, on behalf of our producer, Michael McCall, and Shannon Mullen, I'm Matthew Bunsen. Please take care and God bless.

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3: Family, a prayer that we pray together is a powerful prayer. So please pray together with me, our EWTN Family Prayer. Today we pray for vocations to the priesthood. Almighty God, we worship you, our Father. And we pray this day that you would not leave us without priests to teach, to sanctify, and to govern us. We are sheep in need of holy shepherds to help us in this life. 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Inspire young men, give them a zeal for souls and generous hearts like that of your Son. We ask this through our Lord Jesus Christ, your Son, who lives and reigns with you in the Holy Spirit, one God, forever and ever. Amen.
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0: Victims of the Revolution, How Sexual Liberation Hurts Us All, published by our good friends at Ignatius Press and naturally available through our EWTN religious catalog, EWTNRC.com, for all things Catholic. Welcome to Bookmark. Great to have you. And, of course, people may have seen you on with the great Father Mitch on EWTN Live. I'm sure doing a great discussion you had on this book at this time. This seems to be a topic that really has resonance with society today, that people are starting to become aware of the fallout of the sexual revolution. Is that why you decided to write this book?
1: Yes, I think there's been a shift where it's no longer possible to pretend that everything is well. We have places like the New York Times, the Atlantic, the Guardian, these left-wing, very non-Christian cultural and news outlets, nonetheless worrying about the problems of declining birth rates, declining marriage rates, what porn is doing to young men and how they treat young women, all of these things. So I think there is a cultural shift there where Christians can proclaim the truth.
0: Right. If they're strong in their faith and they believe in their faith and they're supported by their church, all those things help.
1: They do help.
0: Help a lot. In the foreword, Ryan T. Anderson writes, the sexual revolution has been a disaster. The so-called Summer of Love, I remember that's 1967. That was San Francisco. Everything was going to be wonderful. Didn't turn out that way. Unborn babies, you know, who never got to see the light of day. Kids who grew up without a father. One of the things I thought was interesting in this analysis, and even what you said was something I thought was really important to for people to understand who didn't live during that time, that many of these ideas were not just, oh, let's try this crazy idea. It was that people believed that somehow, you know, the pill made it so, you know, people could be more intimate without fear of having too many children, or I'm not ready to have a child, or that if you allowed pornography to get to people, then these people would leave other people alone. There was a lot of, at least, psychobabble that sort of made sense to people, but in retrospect was a disaster.
1: Yes, well, it was a bit utopian, but the premise was that if we got rid of the restraints and let people indulge themselves, do what they want, they'd be happier, they'd be fulfilled, they would be their authentic selves. And it hasn't worked that way. Americans report being lonelier than ever. Americans are less likely to be married or even living with someone than ever. Americans, and again, the sexual revolution was supposed to deliver at least lots of good sex. Right. And yet Americans say they are less satisfied with their sex lives, and they're having less sex on average.
0: Right, right.
1: The reason is when you break apart the committed relationships of marriage, people aren't happy, they're not fulfilled. That's not how God meant us to live. Instead, they end up alone and often unhappy, hurt, and hurting others.
0: Right, because it's not recreational. There's an intimacy to it that makes sex what it's supposed to be. There has to be a connectedness. There has to be a relationship thing. And as you say, with the hookup generation and these kinds of things, where how do you build that intimacy?
1: Yeah, there's
0: especially for women.
1: Yes. And there's something beautiful in the Christian understanding of marriage as encompassing the whole of the person, sex as a complete self-giving to someone who you have promised to be with through whatever else. Those vows are, they're commonplace, but they're incredibly powerful. For better, for worse, for richer, for poorer, it's a beautiful promise that tells this person, whatever fate throws at us, I am with you. And that is then, of course, an apt illustration, an apt image of Christ's love for his church.
0: Yeah, right. And St. John Paul with the self-donation aspect of those things, that we're in an oriented society which is very selfish or fearful of commitment and is constantly building up the situations that I don't want to get screwed, so to speak.
1: Yes. But that then takes us away from love, because loving means being vulnerable to someone else. It means extending yourself psychologically, physically. Your well-being is bound up with the well-being of others. They can hurt you, or you are hurt if they are hurt.
0: Right.
1: And yet, to live without love is ultimately to direct oneself towards hell. It is to take oneself away from the fulfillment and the communion with others and God we are meant for.
0: Well, hell is isolation in a lot of ways. And we see that in this incredible topsy-turvy understanding of the media age, of how people are more connected and less connected at the same time. I thought this was an interesting thing I hadn't thought about, that Ryan Anderson put it in the foreword. There's a train of thought, a logic taken. Now, three generations since the sexual revolution, we see more and more Americans who've gone along with its consenting adults mantra, and ensuing erosion of marital norms. And that's an interesting way to put it, that the idea is nobody's allowed to tell anybody they can't do anything. Well, they're consenting adults, so you have nothing to say about it.
1: Yes, and it presumes that the ideal human person is this autonomous individual who's free to choose whatever they want with autonomous individuals. But that's not an accurate description of what we are like. We are born dependent. Mm-hmm. So in particular, this hurts children the most, because children aren't autonomous, free, independent beings. They're dependent on us. And when we treat the human person as something that should be entirely free of obligation to others, of course children take the worst of that.
0: Right. He also wrote here, we now have decades of social science research that confirms what every one of our grandparents knew because of the law written on their heart, that marriage is the best institution for bearing and rearing children. Do you think that there's at least a begrudging acceptance or understanding of that today, at least compared to that it was 20 years ago? You kind of mentioned that in the book.
1: Yeah, I think people, it's hard to deny because there is so much evidence. The best anti-poverty program, the best educational program, the best anti-crime programs that we could have would simply be men and women getting married and raising children together rather than having fatherless children, especially fatherless boys, mm-hmm. who have horrible odds in life.
0: Since you also said that the idea of pursuing such long-term true fulfillment, which is what the church believes and which has always taught a society has always relied on, it's tough to deal with that when you're dealing with a world of a sexual revolution that where everything's focused on immediate gratification. And that's not just a sexual revolution. I mean, everything we have today, we expect the Amazon delivery the next day. We expect to be able to sign on to our computer immediately, and if it doesn't boot up right away, or the Wi-Fi is not good here, we all get upset.
1: Yes, we struggle to cultivate patience, and those are great examples. Can't access my email for an hour, and I think surely the world's ending. There must have been a crucial email I'm missing.
0: Do you consider this a radical book?
1: I think a bit, insofar as I think we are seeing these secular critiques of the sexual revolution from people like Mary Harrington, Louise Perry. Though Louise Perry now says she's a Christian. And they struggled to go far enough. They didn't want to touch things such as homosexuality. They didn't really want to get into abortion. They recognized that things had gone very wrong, but they were still, in the books they've written, afraid to go all the way to say, actually, it turns out the faithful Christians were right.
0: Right. It's interesting, too. I was going to ask you, how many drinks did it take you to decide to write this book with Ryan Anderson in his living room?
1: It wasn't
0: too many?
1: No.
0: Okay.
1: A couple.
0: It wasn't like you sobered up and realized what you agreed to do?
1: No. I mean, he had to write the foreword for it.
0: Okay.
1: And he's busier than I am.
0: Now, you mentioned this is a Christian book written to Christians first, but it's not a work of theology. Why did you want to make that point?
1: I'm not a theologian, but also because I think Christians should have more confidence in the claims we make to our culture.
0: Why don't we?
1: Well, we were on the defensive for so long. Mm-hmm. We were losing. It felt like we constantly were being beaten back. We lose on same-sex marriage, and immediately transgenderism is the new thing, and we felt like we were losing on that. That tide is turning, thankfully.
0: Well, you make that point that the slippery slope is very slippery.
1: Yes. I mean, if you say men and women don't matter in marriage, they're not going to matter anywhere else. But we felt beaten down as Christians.
0: Right.
1: We felt beaten back. We'd lost the culture. And yet, at the same time, we are seeing the other side won so much that their errors, their failings, are being exposed, and it's not a good way to live.
0: Well, the accusation of being judgmental, okay? Mm-hmm. But sometimes there's even this sense that you get inside the church of, well, who are we to judge? And that puts people in a position of feeling like, well, I don't think this is right. This just doesn't seem right. But who am I to judge if even I'm hearing in the church that I have to be careful about judging?
1: Well, we need to be careful about judging, but careful isn't the same as don't. It's judge honestly, judge in accordance with the standards God has given us, judge with humility. But that's not to not judge at all, is to fail to love your neighbor. It is to allow them to go to destruction, to harm themselves, to harm others, and to do nothing about it, to not try to tell them that there is a better way to live.
0: Mm-hmm. You say the sexual revolution has won, but its promises were empty. This raises a point of terminology. Throughout the book, I refer to the sexual revolution, sexual liberation, and sexual liberalism. They are all related, and you try to use them distinctly. Why are they distinct in your mind?
1: Well, I think I'm simply trying to separate out the movement and the culture we live in and the ideology. So those are all related, but the ideology of sexual liberation is a bit different than a culture of sexual liberalism. And so I think it helped to try to distinguish between
0: those. Kind of pull those apart and understand the components. Why in the Atlantic and the New York Times are just so fertile ground for your counterattack, so to speak?
1: Well, I think it's very useful to say this is coming from sources that are trusted by those on the set. The vanguard of the sexual revolution is realizing that something went wrong. And I think it's powerful to be able to say that and look to sources that people who are comfortable or in favor of the sexual revolution would trust.
0: Mm-hmm. What do you mean by sleeping with the devil? Who was sleeping with the devil?
1: I mean, you could say all of us through original sin, but in particular, I meant our culture is, we thought, and this was in an interview with Jennifer Moore, she summed up large parts of my book for me in just a few words. We thought we could get away with it.
0: Right, right. So,
1: and that's what it was. We thought we could have the pleasure. We thought we could cheat God's law and get away with it.
0: Well, because he's so understanding and merciful. We forgot there were natural repercussions of these things, even in the material world. You say it wasn't supposed to be that way. We were sure that ditching traditional norms, obligations, and loyalties would allow people to be their authentic selves, liberated from the unwanted bonds and baggage of the past. Remember, Father Benedict Rochelle said the last thing we should ever want to be is our true selves, because we wouldn't want to look in the mirror and see what we really like without God.
1: Yeah, no, our true selves without the sanctifying work of Christ's redemption in the Holy Spirit in our lives, they're terrible. They're not good.
0: Mm-hmm. Why do you think childlessness is such a big deal? I mean, it's not even people just having one child, or let alone getting married, but so many people just don't want to have children. I mean, for a while there, it used to be kind of the population explosion, and that's actually turned out to be not true at all. Paul Ehrlich was wrong in the 70s or whenever he came out with a human time bomb or whatever the book was. And I guess maybe a function of climate change now with the, you know, we just want to save the world. So people don't want to have children.
1: Yes, and I think it's unfortunate. I love my children. I wish God had given us more of them. But I do think that there's a combination of fear, a combination of selfishness, and then a culture that emphasizes the work of children without the joys of children, and just how wonderful that and meaningful that love is. And again, that love we have for our children is just a small reflection or sample of God's own love for us. So for Christians, again, it's very meaningful. We see in these human relationships symbols and signs pointing us to the divine love.
0: You say sexual liberalism produces unhappiness because it is inimical to relationships and practices that offer us profound meaning and joy in life. Deep relationships require deep commitments, a little bit of what we were talking about before. Rising singleness is not the result of Americans having too much fun to want to settle down. Rather, Americans are increasingly alone, depressed, anxious, with fewer children, as we just talked about as well. How does the secular society justify that? Or have they lost their justifications?
1: I think they're losing their justification. The idea was we'd be free and we'd be happy, but it turns out it doesn't really work that way, because when the culture changes, people suddenly find options foreclosed. They can't get what they thought. You know, they thought they'd have their fun and then they'd settle down, but it turns out that changed it, so you can't settle down as easily, especially if you're part of that culture and shaped by it.
0: And it's also interesting you make the point that many of the people, even though they point out things that are wrong, are still refusing to condemn the sexual revolution. Is it because of peer pressure? Is it because the sense of, I don't want to admit I was wrong?
1: I think it's a bit of both, and I also think that in some cases, you have people who aren't very familiar with the alternative, with the beauty that Christianity sees in marriage and family.
0: Well, that's not really, all these people are phonies. We know that from TV shows. All the people who show up and act like that. You could start out with every murder mystery, especially out of the UK, and at the end of the day, it's either the upright guy or the parson who are really the murderer or the bad people in the episode.
1: Yeah, I mean, in the U.S., we're lucky we've just got bumped in with Ned Flanders, and could be worse, but...
0: Right. Exactly. I thought this was interesting, because you bring up here about the idea about young women dealing with even young men in a relationship and dealing with violence and things like that, which apparently comes out of pornography in a lot of ways.
1: Yes.
0: And for somebody who worked on Escapade and the launch of the Playboy Channel, I can tell you that I could see, even just in the people working on the service, even in days that are nothing like it is today. I mean, it was lightweight compared to what it is today. It's what you see on HBO now. But it really did make people view women as objects. It was totally an objectification of women, especially for men's pleasure, and just that idea that this wasn't liberating. And also the sense you get in relational things today, you almost feel like a lot of men have said, well, I'm not going to bother trying to figure out how to date women in this world or make girls happy. I can go on the computer, and this girl's very happy with me. Even with that whole, you know, fans-only stuff, which isn't even just regular pornography, but actually in an interactive kind of situation.
1: Yeah. Well, there's an interesting dynamic that, again, places like the New York Times are reporting on, where, on the one hand, a lot of pornography has become more violent, and then that seeps through into real-life relationships. But at the same time, then, as real-life relationships become less attractive to some young men and young women, pornography is then trying to fill that void. We have pseudo intimacy, and you can pay to text with the model, or perhaps with someone pretending to be the model if she might have poor English skills. And then there's this whole Rube Goldberg machine of, you've got a guy in the Philippines who's texting on her behalf, she's in Ukraine, and then someone in the U.S. is paying for that.
0: Or she's an AI person.
1: That's coming.
0: Especially in today's world, let alone, that idea of people just being virtually catfished, basically. And you say, like many revolutions, sexual revolution was sparked by changing material conditions as well as changing ideas. The material prosperity and technological developments of the 20th century promised freedom from the consequences of sexual indulgence. So that's the pill. And so the pill plays a big part in this, right?
1: Yes. I'd say three things. We're richer. We have more reliable contraception, the pill, and then also penicillin and other medicines to treat STDs. And so it seemed like a lot of the negative externalities of sexual freedom, of sexual indulgence, were gone. But what we found out is, one, it doesn't always work that way, and two, there are a lot more consequences than simply the immediate, you might have a get pregnant when you don't want to, or you might get a disease. Mm-hmm. It affects us much more than simply those ways.
0: You quote St. Paul here in the introduction, or you quote somebody who quoted St. Paul about sexual morality was part of the proclamation of a half-hidden story of God's restoration of the created cosmos. Goes on to say, in the Christian Revolution, I saw a spiritual significance in sex far beyond what the pagan world ever saw. Go on to say, not just because of the new spiritual vision, but also because it comforted and protected those who were abused and neglected in the pagan culture. And ultimately, we see the same thing, where at the end of the day, women are the losers.
1: They often are. And I know we're talking about my book, but Leah Labresco Sargent, a Catholic writer, just put out a great book called The Dignity of Dependence, really talking about how a false understanding of the human person hurts women, and in particular, the idea that we're meant to be independent is harmful to women, because human reproduction is asymmetrical. Mm-hmm. It just is. And so for women to be fully human, we have to recognize that their equality is not based on being interchangeable sexually or in term of reproduction with men. Instead, that equality is based on our status as children of God, and a God who loved us so much that the second person of the Trinity, Jesus Christ, died, suffered and died for us.
0: Now, you make the point here, in the From Sexual Liberation to Loneliness, the idea that people consent to only that which they desire and is good for them has proven farcical. What do you mean?
1: I think what we were just talking about, the violence of porn spilling over into the real world, and you'll have a lot of young women who nominally consent to this because they feel that they're expected to, but it's not good for them, and they don't really want to. They're pressured into it, and we've sort of lost the language to talk about that sort of pressure in many, and it's not just with that, but in all sorts of things. It's consensual or it's not, but that's simply the bare standard of, is it rape or not? It doesn't talk about, is it good for you or not? I mean, plenty of people consent to do all sorts of horrible and damaging things.
0: Right, as we know. You also say that men and women are being formed not for each other, but away from each other. It's part of the Cold War you talk about. How so?
1: Well, a culture that tells men pursue your sexual pleasure and don't care about, treat women as objects, is not going to make them good husbands. It's not even going to prepare them to be good boyfriends. And at the same time, that will then drive women away from men. They will feel like they need to be more self-sufficient. They can't rely on a man because he may not treat them well. He certainly may not stick with them.
0: Right.
1: And then that probably creates incentives for men to feel like, well, then I can't rely on her.
0: Why do you see so many masculine aspects of femininity these days portrayed in movies and TV shows?
1: I mean, I think it's just that lack of complementarity, because if you don't feel like you can commit to each other in a complementary way, then you have to fill in what's missing yourself.
0: Okay, so you can become self-sufficient.
1: Mm-hmm.
0: You don't need the man to protect you because you can protect yourself, let's just say. Children need parents whose relationship is durable, not disposable, but sexual liberalism encourages adults to focus on their own selfish desires rather than prioritizing the needs of their children. It seems like a lot of the baby boomers never grew up.
1: Well, we can all bash the baby boomers. And
0: I'm happy to. I'm one of them,
1: yeah.
0: So I can do it.
1: But no, I mean, it's just that divorce rate spike was horrible. It was incredibly culturally devastating, and yet we weren't supposed to say that, and a lot of people tried to pretend otherwise.
0: Right. And you talk also about abortion hardens the heart, it doesn't stop at death and the age of ultrasound. I guess a lot of people would lead themselves to believe that, oh, well, now that you see that it is, you would never do this. But that's not the case.
1: Unfortunately not. I think a lot of people can look at an ultrasound of that obvious living baby and yet still support abortion, because ultimately, if you believe there's nothing higher than yourself and what you want, you won't care for others. And of course, as marriage breaks down, people are more likely to get abortions. Marriage is the great protector of the unborn.
0: So were you all violinists?
1: Yes, so that famous analogy, Judith Jarvis Thompson's, of what if they hook an ailing violinist up to you to keep him alive?
0: Right.
1: And the problem is, one, that's science fiction, and I'm not going to get my morality from The Empire Strikes Back or this violinist she concocted, but two, is it's a false understanding of human nature. We are dependent. We're all born dependent. That's normal. It's not a weird science fiction fantasy. Mm-hmm. That's how every one of us came into being.
0: Right. And it also caused, initially, a big thing with Big Pharma, a lot of money to be made. Now that there's lawsuits, some of those things will curtail themselves. We had that discussion on Father Spitzer's show once. But also the idea that I thought the LGBT, at least the gay lobby, suddenly realized, well, wait a second. If you can decide what you want to be, well, then you can't say that you're born this way.
1: Mm-hmm.
0: So obviously this is somehow turning into a choice, which defeats the gay gene approach.
1: Yes, and there is no gay gene,
0: right,
1: as you know, was found out but not announced very loudly a few years back, a big study published in Nature. But yeah, there is that inconsistency there.
0: I thought it was interesting in that section you also cited the Nicene Creed declaring, I look forward to the resurrection of the dead and life of the world to come, and the idea of the resurrection of the body and life everlasting. So the body is important in our Catholic perspective.
1: The body is incredibly important. God has a body, God has a body, world without end. We believe that, the incarnation and resurrection. So to treat bodies as unimportant is to challenge essential parts of the Christian faith.
0: Right. So that we just touched on some of the major topics. There's a lot here. What would your hope be for somebody picking up this book to take away from it?
1: That things are bad out there, but there is hope because the failures, the devil doesn't keep his promises, right? If you've been to a baptism, you've noted the devil's promises are empty. And they're empty. God's promises are true. God's design for human beings, for the vocations of marriage and family that we are called to are true. There are a better way to live. And yes, there will be suffering. I'm not selling a sexual prosperity gospel of just get married in the Catholic Church and everything will be well. But it will tend, you'll avoid those pitfalls of sin. And when there is sorrow, when there is suffering, it can be redeemed. It points us to a higher purpose, just as marriage ultimately is it's many things, but it is also a symbol of our eschatological union with Christ.
0: We're out of time, but I'm going to ask you a question because you deal with it. So Jesus never said anything against homosexuality.
1: Jesus said many things about sexual immorality being wrong, and it would seem odd if by that he carved out an exception that he didn't say to what his audience would have understood by sexual immorality.
0: He didn't have to make points that they already agreed with. Okay, very good. Thank you so much.
1: Thank you.
0: The author, Nathaniel Blake, his book, Victims of the Revolution, there's many, How Sexual Liberation Hurts Us All, Worth a Look, available through our EW10 religious catalog, EW10RC.com. 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This has been Bookmarked. We'll see you next time. Thanks for joining us.

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9: People who are inclined to traditional liturgy are inclined to traditional spirituality, are inclined to traditional morality. And you don't get invited to the cool kids table when you have those kinds of commitment. That's my hermeneutic of suspicion at work. Is that too darkly cynical on my part?
10: Not all dark cynicism is wrong, I can tell you that.
9: Could you put that in writing? I want to have that calligraphied. Thank you.
10: It's sort of like when there's a storm cloud, it's not rude to say, gee, I think the storm is about to hit.
9: Praise be Jesus Christ. This is Father Robert McTagg of the Society of Jesus, your daily host for the Catholic Current, where we bring Christ to the world and the world to Christ. 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As always, let's start with prayer. In the name of the Father, Son, and the Holy Spirit. Almighty God, through the intercession of St. Ignatius Loyola, we ask that you pour forth your Holy Spirit upon us, a spirit of discernment that might hear your voice and obey your command. In the name of the Father, Son, and the Holy Spirit. Amen. Well, here we are. It is Friday. The Catholic Current, you know what that means? You and me with Let's Talk About This, walking through a complex issue together. You want to stay with us for the whole hour? We end up with Weekend Readiness, reviewing the headlines of the week in light of the upcoming Sunday scripture. So we'll be all prayed up for Sunday Mass. Well, I want to have a first look at the new encyclical from Pope Leo XIV called Magnifica Humanitas. We're going to need a second look and maybe even a third. There's a lot here. It's a long document, 80-some pages. Where to begin? I was just telling Mr. Engineer, that someone made an app, and it's kind of a choose-your-own-adventures, cherry-pick the data. So you pick your worldview, your modernist, your trad, your state of a contest, whatever, and it will find words in the papal encyclical to support your worldview. And I've seen a lot of that going on as well. You know, either, oh my goodness, it's after 1958, so everything is horrible. Or, oh my goodness, it's after 1965, so everything is wonderful. And, you know, all that stuff. And there are people who do that, and I commend them all to God's mercy. But when someone gives me a big fat document, I put on my professor hat and I get out my red pen and I start underlining and circling and asking questions. And if we were going to go line by line through this document, we would be here for quite some time. I think it would be the Triumph of the Immaculate Heart would arrive before we finish. I mean, just getting into the first couple of sentences of the first paragraph. So here's what I want to do instead. I want to find a set of tools that we can use to begin to get into the meat of this document. Now, up front, it does say true things. It does. It says things that are troubling. It says things that, how shall I say this delicately, lend themselves to misinterpretation. And I know there are some commentators who have been doing something like this. Well, yes, that's what the document says, but what it really means is. I said, well, how about having the document say what it means? I don't think it's a good fit for papal documents to, well, if you stand on one foot and close one eye and you look at it through the light of the silvery moon during the vernal equinox, then you can see that really, I don't want to do that. I don't think that's good for us. Now, I'm going to give you an example of my gift of not prophecy. I remember years ago, I got a text from a friend living in London and said, what's this about the Pope resigning? I said, well, that's ridiculous. Popes don't resign. Can't believe everything you hear on the internet. And it turns out Benedict did resign. The question was, well, who's going to be the next Pope? And I said, well, whoever it's going to be, it's certainly not going to be a Jesuit. Well, we got that wrong. And then, you know, well, who would you like to be Pope, Father? I said, well, I would be happy if somebody took the name Leo. I think that's very unlikely. But here's something you can really count on. It's not going to be an American. My only good bit of prophecy was when John Paul died. I said that Ratzinger would become Pope and he would take the name Benedict. But I think that was easy. That was slow pitch, if not T-ball, in terms of prophecy. And one of the reasons I said that I would like to see a Pope with the name of Leo is because Leo XIII is one of my heroes. He was a prolific writer, and his stuff was solid. He was a fighter. He was bold. He was fearless. He knew which side he was on, and he knew who was on the wrong side of the line and who was on the right side of the line. And I'd like to see more of that. Well, here comes Cardinal Robert Prevost from Chicago, takes the name Leo XIV. And the suggestion was, well, because that's Leo XIII is kind of considered the big granddaddy of the church's social teaching. And I have to offer some comments about that in a moment. And the original big text was called Rerum Novarum. And that was supposed to be the text that really inaugurated for the modern world the Catholic social teaching, at least the basic principles. And Rerum Novarum says, oh, yes, that means new things, because he was talking about, you know, industrialization and urbanization and unions and responding to Marxism, you know, new things. Well, if you dig a little deeper and you realize that in the 1890s, when Rerum Novarum was released, the clergy would have been classically trained in Latin. They would have known Cicero. And they would know that these new things, Rerum Novarum, isn't talking about novelties. It's talking about violent upheaval. It's talking about revolutions. And it's about responding to that revolutionary upheaval. So Leo was trying to put out a conflagration. He wasn't in dialogue with anybody. He was correcting people, putting the smack down, and laying out the truth that is the saving truth that is the content of the deposit of faith. This document doesn't do that.
6: It doesn't. Now, if there are things you want to criticize, then by golly, you can find something to criticize. I know someone who's popular, Linus, as well. You know, as a graduate of the Wharton School of Business from the University of Pennsylvania, where I got my MBA, I'm here to tell you this is the best criticism of capitalism I've ever seen. Ha, ha, ha. No, not so fast. Not so fast. So the title itself, Magnifica Humanitas, there's also some problems with that as well, which I'll get to in the next segment. But the very idea that Robert Prevost took the name of Leo, and therefore we should get our hopes up because he's going to be a real successor of Leo XIII in terms of content, tone, and style, that's just not happening. This isn't happening. Leo XIII and Leo XIV are very, very different. They're using different vocabulary. They're using a different set of tools. And we have to acknowledge that. So where do we go from here? What are we to understand? Well, I think there's some background that's necessary to really understand what's going on with this encyclical. This is a document that I believe could only have come from the church as it has been existing after the Second Vatican Council. This is a post-conciliar document, not only in terms of chronology, but in terms of its foundation. There's style, approach, tools, and tone that are drawn very directly from the Second Vatican Council, which, by the admission of the greatest advocates of the Second Vatican Council, are not readily synchronizable with the writings of Leo XIII or Pius IX. Leo XIII would never talk about shared discernment, dialogue, and process. In some ways, reading this document gave me flashbacks to when I was growing up in the 70s. When I was a kid in the 70s, a big retreat program for high school kids was called Search, this great, big, dramatic, very, very emotional thing. And over the years, I said, searching is good, but no one ever talks about find. And that's part of my concern with the way this document is set up, is there doesn't seem to be really fixed moral compass points. Now, there's going to be references to principles and so on, but as soon as you enunciate the principle, it's put into the context of process and dialogue and shared discernment and reading the signs of the times. So it's like, well, here's true north, which is subject to infinite negotiation. Well, if you don't have fixed compass points, if you don't have a reliable map, you don't know where you're going. You don't know if you're moving forwards or backwards, if you're making progress, if you're heading off a cliff, or you're just going in circles. So the idea that this document gives us the wise guidance that we need right now, I'm not seeing it. I'm not seeing it. We'll deal with that in more detail in the next segment. This is Jesuit Father Robert McTague, your host every day of The Catholic Current. Remember, our rallying cry at The Catholic Current is Christus Mundo, Mundus Christo, bringing Christ to the world and the world to Christ. We do it because our Lord says so, for the greater glory of God, the love of our neighbor, and the salvation of our own soul. 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Together we'll take it to the whole world. We can do it with you. We cannot do without you. Let's do this good work together. Back in just 2 minutes. Please do stay with us.

0: is Mother Miriam, host of Mother Miriam Live. 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
1: Commanded the apostles to preach the gospel without fear, to proclaim the truth from the housetops. 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
3: Praise be Jesus Christ. 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And don't forget to mention the Station of the Cross. Here we are, and let's talk about this Friday at the Catholic Current. We're talking about the new papal encyclical. And this is just a first look. We're going to have to add a second look as well, and maybe a third. I want to draw an analogy here. I saw a video recently, and it was a priest who's a chaplain at a self-identified Catholic university. And he likes to show himself on social media, interacting with students. And I guess that's a thing that you have to do. And there was a group of female athletes who were going on some team venture to play field hockey or basketball or some such. And the young ladies asked him to give them offer them a prayer and a blessing. And he gave Sally a piece of paper to read and said, "Okay, Sally, you're in charge." And she offered the prayer and the blessing, focused around hoping that everyone would learn to accept themselves exactly as they are, because that's how God accepts all of them. Now, putting in the parentheses that rather dubious suggestion, I was thinking to myself, what if I were a young man and I was discerning priesthood, and I saw Father, who is ordained after a long formation process and a long and expensive education, completely hands over all of his spiritual and teaching authority to this female undergrad who gives bromides about self-esteem. Now, could I really go to the young man and say, isn't that exciting? Isn't that thrilling? Isn't it worth giving up the great natural goods of marriage and family life an autonomy, so that when the time comes for you to exercise spiritual authority and leadership, you hand it all over to a 19-year-old girl who gives fortune cookie theology. Want to sign up for that? You get to say the magic words at Mass. I think that crushes any inspiration why would a young man want to embrace a sacrificial style of life so that Father can just, you know, call a meeting and give somebody unqualified authority to do what needs to be done? So now let's take that on a grander scale. If the church says, you know, we are recipients of the Great Commission, we're to make disciples of all nations, we must hand on everything that our Lord has entrusted to us, gifts that have come to us first from the hands and lips of our Lord, and then through the hands of the apostles and the blood-soaked hands, testimony of the martyrs. That's compelling. A man could be willing to lay down his life for that. On the other hand, we can present the church as just one voice among many, a dialogue partner, someone who is accompanying humanity on its journey through history. And my goodness, is there going to be a lot of talking, and there's going to be process and shared discernment and historical mediation and more dialogue. And there's going to be searching for new paths. But when does somebody make a decision? When does someone say, this is okay, this is not, this is required, that's forbidden? Even abortion is referred to as, a grave evil. Well, yes, a grave wrong, a grave sin, but not intrinsically evil. Didn't talk about abortion as the premier moral issue of our time. I need to double check the numbers, but I've seen from a number of sources that in recent years, the leading cause of death in the world is abortion. And so yet, here we are with a document talking about the autonomy of earthly realities. And we have to clarify the way the church exists in history and relates to the world. So rather than being mandated by Christ the King to be teacher of all nations, we're just kind of chummy. And then, of course, there has to be the fatuous statement of nobody has a monopoly on truth. Well, I don't know what a monopoly on truth means. I don't even know if that's a meaningful phrase. And, you know, just because you're faithful to Christ doesn't mean you know how to, you know, rebuild an aircraft engine or know how to safely remove an appendix. Okay, fine. We accept all that. But let's go back to that initial image I had about the retreat from the 70s for high school called Search. So everybody's searching, but nobody's finding. In which case, why bother? So my concern is the way this document is set up. You don't really get anywhere. You don't make any final strong judgments. And I also wonder, because look, this is a document that was obviously written by a committee. And okay, and sometimes popes have ghostwriters, and that's fine too. I get that. But I want to draw an analogy. When I was in business and we would have proposals for government contracts, et cetera, someone would write up the scientific methodology and the proposals and the cost structure, et cetera, and then someone else was called the red team or the tiger team or the op for the opposing force, and try to poke holes in it, look for the opportunities that would lend itself to misunderstanding or misinterpretation, or that would expose us to avoidable criticism. And I just gotta wonder whether or not anybody played that role in the development of this doctrine. Let me give you an example. The Old Testament figure Nehemiah, and we see this in segment 8, paragraph 8 of this document, Nehemiah is presented as a model of synodality. And I want to say, oh really? I said, look, I think Nehemiah was pretty authoritarian, and we know authoritarian is a dirty word in the new synodal church that we've just come up with. You know, it says, you know, he did not impose solutions from above. I said, oh really? So, well, look, he acts under Persian royal authority. He issues unilateral commands. He closes the gates of Jerusalem by force. He threatens merchants. He tears out the hair of men who had married foreign women. And he enforces an ethnic exclusivity in the restored community. And yet, the encyclical presents him as a paradigm of consultative, participatory, bottom-up governance. And I think this is just a distortion of what the scriptures actually said. I think that's, and I can go through this again. Something similar with the Tower of Babel is misrepresented. Later on in section 57, women are presented as implicitly a minority. And I said, well, 50% of the human population, how does that work? What does that mean? So there's a category error here. So it seems to me that there were lots of opportunities for somebody to double check and say, hey, you forgot to carry the two here. You're not doing your math right here. And there are places where our shoelaces are untied or our fly is open or something like that, or well, we got spinach between our teeth. Let's clean this document up. And it wasn't there. It wasn't there. So even if the church was going to be, as the document claims it is, a claim that I have reservations about, this great dialogue partner, well, you know, if you don't have your act together, I'm not going to be interested in you as a dialogue partner. So what we have here is, as one critic called it, a form of ecclesiastical jello. So we've got this process of managed ongoing ambiguity rather than clarity. You've got movement, but you never know if you're facing in the right direction or not, because everything is subject to renegotiation. It reminds me of a friend of mine years ago, got a master's degree in theology, and she's telling about her final project for this class, and the class was called Reimagining the Eucharist. And I'm always suspicious whenever anyone talks about reimagining, because you have what I call nominal transubstantiation, where you keep the name of the thing, but everything else changes. And so part of the final project for this class in reimagining the Eucharist was, how would you rearrange the sanctuary? Where would you put the altar in?

talking about talking, and we're only one voice among many. And the question becomes, where is the authority of the church? When our Lord says, who hears you, hears me, where is that church? The church that confronted revolutions with truth and the call to conversion. The church that was made brilliantly, brightly clear in the writings of Pope Leo XIII. Where is that church now? Can it be found in the current encyclical? We'll deal with that in the next segment. I'm Jesuit Father Robert McTague, your host here every day at the Catholic Current. 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Together, let's take it around the world. We can do it with you. We cannot do it without you. Let's do this good work together. Back in just 2 minutes. Please do stay with us.

0: St. John Vianney says that the number of the saved is as few as the number of grapes left after the vine pickers have passed. 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The vast majority of men seek, would like to go to heaven, but they do not strive, do not exert themselves enough to find the true religion, or when they have found it, they do not sacrifice their own desires to follow God's commands.
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4: 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Here we are, the third segment of a Friday. Let's talk about this. We're having a first look at Pope Leo's first encyclical. Supposedly, it's about AI. I think it's about a lot of things. It's kind of a grab bag. It tries.

nice to do an account of the church's social teaching as a precursor to talking about artificial intelligence. I know Dr. Edward Faeser, whose work I admire very much, and his work on capital punishment is excellent. He's turned out to be a strong defender of the encyclical. I'm still critical of it, but I have to read Dr. Faeser's document more closely. So when I have a second look at this document, I'll let you know what I found. Here's what I find. What's the word I'm looking for? Perturbing, unsettling about this document. It doesn't quite ring true for me. Is it says a lot of things, and it says some true things, and it says we should know well what the Catholic Church's social teaching is, and that is certainly true. I don't think it does a really great job of doing that. It lends itself to misinterpretation. It can be clumsy. And there's a lot of distractions in there. These rather offhanded remarks about just war theory, about the papacy and slavery, women as minority status. It seems to be this grab bag of issues that you would imagine be near and dear to the hearts of those who go to some faculty seminar on social justice. But does it have a clear beginning, middle, and an end? Can you read through and say, I know where I've been, and I know what I need to do next? I don't think so. And then there's some unfortunate references as well. You know, role models for our time who were champions of dialogue and social justice, etc. Martin Luther King was invoked. Now, leaving aside some now documented elements of Dr. King's moral failings, including plagiarism, he said some really sketchy things about the faith. He was not an Orthodox small O Christian. I don't know that he could have signed his name to the Apostles' Creed. I'm going to have Mr. Engineer link to some notes about that, so you don't think I'm having a stroke. And then Nelson Mandela, was he really a champion of dialogue? Didn't he say, I would rather sit in prison than forswear political violence against my political enemies? Benazir Bhutto of Pakistan, we've got nobody else to refer to, and then some random reference to Gandalf. So the document doesn't have the gravitas or the vigor that I think a papal document requires. And we're left in this loop of constant discussion. Dear Jesuit friend of mine said, dialogue, that means we have to keep on talking until I agree with the liberal. And it seems to me that this is what we have set up here, that we've agreed to keep on talking about talking, but there's no clear teaching, there's no definition. I also think that we have to be really candid about who's going to be impressed by this. As you can imagine, someone in my position receives a lot of different documents, a lot of different oral traditions, and somebody anonymously sent me a document. I haven't been able to track down where it's from. I'm going to try to post it in the show notes with the help of Mr. Engineer, because it says some challenging things, but the essay is called Stars and Souls, Tech Oligarchs' Intergalactic Dreams Versus a Vatican Bereft of Moral Authority. And the author says some really challenging things. The billionaires
who are pulling the strings of the world these days, as far as we can tell. You know, we think of Jeff Bezos, Elon Musk, Bill Gates, and so on. The poobahs of Silicon Valley who are leading the charge for artificial intelligence. One of them, I forget the name, was asked, does God exist? And he said, well, not yet. Are these people really going to have, are they going to hit the pause button and have an examination of conscience because the church has produced a sloppy document? Because it is a sloppy document. This is not a rigorous document. If this was submitted to me as a senior thesis or a master's thesis, I wouldn't accept it. So these, you know, billionaires with their plans to go to Mars and transhumanism, et cetera, would they stop and listen even for a document that was rigorous and challenging, well written? I'm not sure. And one of the things that I found in this anonymous document, I really do want to try to track down who wrote it, is does the church have the moral authority to grab the attention of the Silicon Valley masters? I would phrase it another way and say, does it have the moral credibility? I mean, let's be clear. We haven't had a full, complete, honest reckoning of the Ted McCarrick legacy. And a lot of his proteges are in places of very significant influence within the church. And so the idea that we're going to throw our weight around and have the billionaires of Silicon Valley and the mandarins of the Chinese Communist Party stop what they're doing and sit and listen. I think what this author is saying is that's fanciful. It seems very unlikely. So I see this. Now, again, the document says true things. And I want to go through my friend Michael Bacalik's essay on what we owe to papal encyclicals. But as it's written, it's a jumble. It's a grab bag of some favorite issues. It says some not very compelling things about artificial intelligence, but it seems to secure in place this methodology of endless dialogue and accompaniment and negotiation. And there's not a lot of teaching going on. So if I make the bold claim, this is really not the document that we needed right now. It's not unreasonable to ask, all right, Father, well, what could that be? The document that we did need, what would that look like? Well, if we want to take as a frame of reference, this is the church's, this is a compendium of the church's social teaching. We could do that, but that needs to be rooted in a specifically Christian anthropology. And that Christian anthropology needs to be rooted in a Christology. So that means we have to go back to the Word made flesh. And if we start doing that and we recognize ourselves as creatures created ex nihilo by a creator who's intelligent and good and wise and provident, then a lot of popular pet projects, transhumanism, posthumanism, transgenderism, how to say this delicately, the celebration of conjugation is obviously contrary to nature, especially during the month of June, they'll become very, very dubious. And if we're going to talk about our ethics is rooted in our nature, which is rooted in the person and mission of Christ, eventually we'd have to start talking about
Christ as king, Christ as reigning. And then we would have to talk about the church being mandated to be the teacher of all nations, bringing Christ to the world and the world to Christ. He's an oddly specific formulation. We would have to take up a phrase that will embarrass many contemporary churchmen. Namely, we would have to talk about the social reign of Christ the King. We would have to start referring all of human efforts to Christ as he has revealed himself to the one church he founded. And to be merely a companion of humanity through history, and to be one dialogue partner among many, apologizing along the way and misquoting its own scriptures, that's not how you enhance credibility. You know, I've met a number of millionaires in my day. I've met a few billionaires too. They're busy people. They don't have time to mess around. And this document presents an uncertain voice that doesn't cohere. And so the people who most need to hear what the church has to say on these matters, we just don't have credibility with them. So I hope someone will say, oh gosh, you got a draft of the document. We're working on a final draft. It's going to be better. Trust me. I'm Jesuit Father Robert McTague, your host here every day of the Catholic Current. You want to join us for the rest of the hour, because coming up next, Week in Readiness, you and me reviewing the headlines of the week in light of the upcoming Sunday scriptures. So we'll be all prayed up for Sunday Mass. 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We're following by following us on Gab. That's GAB.com. The channel is the Catholic Current. And you can influence a conversation. 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Back in just 2 minutes. Please do stay with us.

0: In the name of the Father, and of the Son, and of the Holy Spirit. Amen. O Saint Joseph, whose protection is so great, so strong, so prompt before the throne of God, I place in thee all my interests and desires. O Saint Joseph, assist me by thy powerful intercession, and obtain for me all spiritual blessings through thy foster Son, Jesus Christ, our Lord. So that, having engaged here below thy heavenly power, I may offer thee my thanksgiving and homage. O Saint Joseph, I never weary contemplating thee and Jesus asleep in thine arms. I dare not approach while he reposes near thy heart. Press him in my name and kiss his fine head for me, and ask him to return the kiss when I draw my dying breath. Saint Joseph, patron of departing souls, pray for me. In the name of the Father, and of the Son, and of the Holy Spirit. Amen.
1: 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On June 7th, we celebrate the feast of St. Paul of Constantinople, bishop and martyr. Paul was born in Thessalonica in the late 3rd or early 4th century. St. Alexander, bishop of Constantinople, chose Paul as his successor in that see. Paul was an excellent preacher and fiercely defended the Catholic faith against the Arians. The heretics succeeded in exiling Paul to the west on false charges. He was aided there by the Western Emperor Constans, son of Constantine, and Saints Athanasius and Maximinus. Eventually, Paul returned to Constantinople and regained his see upon the death of the Arian usurper. But after further unrest, the Eastern Emperor and Arian sympathizer Constantius, brother of Constans, had Paul banished again until the bishop was allowed to return thanks to the influence of Constans. Upon the Western Emperor's assassination, Paul was deposed once more, smuggled out of Constantinople by the Arians to avoid interference from Paul's loyal flock. This time, Paul's heretical enemies imprisoned him in Armenia and left him to starve to death. When they found the bishop still alive after many days without food, they strangled him to death in the year of our Lord 350. The Eastern Church honors him on November 6th. Also celebrated on this day are St. Robert of Newminster, St. Meriadoc, St. Gottschalk, St. Colman of Dromore, St. Antonio Maria Gianelli, and many other martyrs, confessors, and holy virgins. For more about the saints and seasons of the Catholic Church, visit thestationofthecross.com/saints and seasons.
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3: 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Here we are, the last segment of our Friday. You know what that means? Week in readiness, you and me reviewing the headlines of the week in light of the upcoming Sunday scriptures. So we all prayed up for a Sunday Mass. What are the stories we're following? Well, the response to Pope Leo's first encyclical is continuing to unfold. Cardinal McElroy, the Archdiocese of Washington, removed from his position as exorcist Monsignor Stephen Rossetti, because apparently Monsignor Rossetti said that UFO activity in aliens is really probably demonic activity, and apparently he shouldn't have said that. There is a new prefect for the Dicastery of Communications in Rome who was a news anchor at EWTN. I'll have some things to say about that in the future when we have more time. Looking at political news, Southern Poverty Law Center is hit with another grand jury indictment President Trump includes the Democrats of, quote, big cheating, unquote, with mail-in ballots in the California primary elections. House passes a resolution to end the war with Iran. SpaceX's IPO is set to be the biggest ever and could make Elon Musk a trillionaire. So the world is, you know, humming along, doing what it does. I don't know that anybody slammed on the brakes and says, wait a minute, let's stop everything and have a look at this new encyclical. Meanwhile, if you're following the Novus Ordo calendar of the Pauline Rite, this Sunday is the Solemnity of Most Holy Body and Blood of Christ, also known as the Solemnity of Corpus Christi. And we're looking at lectionary 167. And the readings are beautiful. And in particular, we have from the Gospel, John 6, where he says, my body, my flesh is real food and my blood is real drink. It's not just a symbol. And I have published, in fact, I'm going to ask Mr. Engineer to look for it. Mr. Engineer, March 2023 issue of Homiletic and Pastoral Review. I have an article called What Many Priests No Longer Believe. And it's about the fact that many priests no longer believe that their people have the faith. And the reason that many priests no longer believe that the people have the faith is the way they behave at Mass. Now, I can go on and on about the way people dress and arriving late and leaving early and the irreverent way they receive Holy Communion, the banal music, the insipid prayer. I mean, there's plenty of blame to go around everywhere. So how do we fix it? Well, let's kind of do things simple. If you wouldn't behave that way at a crucifixion, don't behave that way at Mass. Let's start with that. Because the bold Catholic claim regarding the holy sacrifice of the Mass is that it makes present again under the appearances of the elements of the Last Supper, it makes present again Christ's sacrifice on Calvary. That should be very sobering. Let me add something else. I've said this before, and some people find it controversial, inflammatory, or even incomprehensible. The holy sacrifice of the Mass is not a communion service. The purpose of Mass is not to distribute Holy Communion in a way that makes Holy Communion seem to be your liturgical proof of purchase or your liturgical participation trophy. It's to make present again the sacrifice of Christ on Calvary as the one and only act of worship fully acceptable to the Father. Because on our best day, and I don't know about you, I don't have a lot of best days. I know Mr. Engineer has more best days than I do. But on our best day, the best we can say to God Almighty is, imperfectly, I offer you my imperfect love. And God will say, gotta be honest, thanks very much. That's not good enough. Well, of course not, because he's infinitely holy, he's infinitely good, he's infinitely just, and we need to thank and praise and worship him because of his infinite generosity in calling us into existence out of the nothing. But then he also saved us from ourselves, from our wickedness, our rejection of him at a terrible cost himself, namely the sacrifice of his only begotten Son. And so if we want our worship to be acceptable to the Father, we have to kind of piggyback onto Christ's self-offering and say, me too, me too. Take my broken, messy life, offered imperfectly, and scoop it up in that perfect offering of Calvary so that our Heavenly Father, when he looks at me, see and loves in me what he sees and loves in his only begotten Son. That is the primary purpose of the Mass. And for those who are properly well-disposed in a state of grace, having observed the fast, having made one's Easter duty in the past year, and if you're married in a marriage recognized by the church, then one may rightly present oneself to receive Holy Communion. And if one presents oneself for Holy Communion and doesn't meet those criteria, not only do you receive no grace, you incur the penalty of sacrilege, which is why frequent sacramental confession is so important, and my brother priests need to preach on that more often. So, what's the moral of the story here? God Almighty loves us. He is just. He is merciful. And in his mercy, he offers to us, at a terrible cost to himself, the one form of worship that will do justice to his grandeur and his goodness. And that is to make present again the perfect act of worship and sacrifice, which is Christ's self-offering on Calvary. So understood, how could we tolerate arriving late, leaving early, and not giving our best? How could we tolerate ringing phones at Mass? How could we tolerate applause at Mass? It's been my privilege recently to offer Mass with the religious community. And here's what I say about them. They love our Lord so much that they want to worship him. I hope at least once you'll be able to attend a Mass like that. I'm Jesuit Father Robert McTague, your host every day of the Catholic Current. Join us on Monday for another round of the Catholic Current. Great topic, lively guest. That's how we roll here at the Catholic Current. Remember, our rallying cry of the Catholic Current is Christus Mundum, Mundus Christo, bringing Christ to the world and the world to Christ. We want Christ to be known and loved. We want him to be worshipped. We want Christ acknowledged as Christ the King. That's why we do what we do here at the Catholic Current and the Station of the Cross, because we are committed to being more than merely relevant. The intercession of Our Lady of Mount Carmel, may Mighty God bless you, Father, Son, and Holy Spirit. Go in peace, and please do pray for me, for I am a sinner.

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The angel of the Lord declared unto Mary, Hail Mary, full of grace, the Lord is with thee. Blessed art thou among women, and blessed is the fruit of thy womb, Jesus. Behold the handmaid of the Lord. Hail Mary, full of grace, the Lord is with thee. Blessed art thou among women, and blessed is the fruit of thy womb, Jesus. Word was made flesh. Hail Mary, full of grace, the Lord is with thee. Blessed art thou among women, and blessed is the fruit of thy womb, Jesus. Pray for us, Holy Mother.

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2: Dante wrote, "The path to paradise begins in hell." Join Deacon Don Prendergast and David Fortin as they discuss the tools men need to build the domestic church and the spiritual weapons to defend it. This is Through the Fire.
3: Hello, friends. Welcome to this episode of Through the Fire. I'm David Fortin, joined by Deacon Don Prendergast. How you been, bud?
4: I'm holding my own.
3: Yeah? How's the weather down there?
4: Yeah, we shared with the audience that my school life is quite stressful, but I'm holding my own. Well, it's all good.
3: That's why I kind of wanted to change the subject a little bit and ask you, how's the weather down there in Florida?
4: Well, the weather is okay. I mean, it's a little cloudy. We got overcast today.
3: Yeah. I noticed.
4: But it's hot.
3: I noticed last week when I was, because like all my friends, I kind of keep track of their weather, kind of a dorky little thing that I do, but Connecticut was hotter than Orange City,
4: wow.
3: Florida. Yeah, we were at 98 degrees.
4: Oh, yeah, we haven't got, well, one day. There was, so far, one day we got up to high 90s, but it's been mainly high 80s.
3: Yeah. You know, and with that hot weather, people kind of dress a little differently.
4: And, they do, and I especially when they show up for church.
3: Yeah, and I think that's kind of segues into our topic for this episode of Through the Fire. We're talking about modesty.
4: Modesty, yes. The battle for purity.
3: But modesty isn't just, you know, the clothes we put on. There's a philosophy.
4: There is to it.
3: So let's get into that.
4: Well, I mean, we have to start with the fact that we have to come back to the same place that we start at all the time, which is there is a difference between what the church teaches as what is acceptable, what is right, what is true, what is just, what is holy. And what the world, you know, what the world will tell you, what is acceptable, what is right, what is true. You know, I've used this expression, I've used this analogy in the past. I said, you know, if we allow ourselves to simply be governed by what is negotiated in a court of law, well, we will find ourselves negotiating all kinds of ridiculous and evil things. And a perfect example of that, and I know a lot of people use this, but it's true. A perfect example of that is there is nothing that Hitler's Germany during World War II, during that era, there is nothing that they did which was illegal. None of it. None of it was illegal. And this is an important thing to distinguish within a culture. You know, Hitler came into power legally. Now, I'm not saying he came into power morally. I'm not saying that he served the people morally. But, you know, it's important for us to start from that position of understanding that everything that the Third Reich did was legal according to that society. And so we need to have this understanding that, just think about it this way. Dave, do you remember when we were kids and the TV would turn itself, you know, the TV stations would play the national anthem and then go to that snowy background every single night at 11 o'clock?
3: Yeah, I do remember that, as a matter of fact.
4: I mean, just the culture was different.
3: Well,
4: you know,
3: but it's still the same, because you're talking about how, you know, the Nazis came into power legally. Abortion is legal in this
4: yes.
3: country, but it's the same thing. It's not right.
4: No, it's not right. But, you know, if you're going to fix your morality based upon what is allowed according to the law, and I'm not saying canon law and I'm not saying God's law, but according to civil law, if you're going to base your morality on that, then it's just a matter of time before you're going to be scratching your head trying to figure out, why is this considered normal? And, you know, there's a political philosophy that explains it, known as the Overton window. And I don't know if we've talked about that on the show, but I encourage everybody to look up the Overton window. And the idea is, if you can take a picture frame, put in your mind a picture frame, and then if you were to have a spectrum of conservative to progressive, and then the center was neutral, right? So if you were to take a picture frame and you place that picture frame on the neutral point, the Overton window philosophy would teach us that as our children's generation grows up, they're going to push the limits. They're going to see what they can get away with it. I mean, let's face it. Most all of us did that when we were growing up. And so our children's generation, they grow up and they push the limits. So they're going to try to operate as far on the progressive side of that window frame as possible. And when they go outside of the window frame, that is symbolic of us as parents saying, whoa, whoa, whoa, unacceptable. No, no, no. I cannot tolerate that behavior. Okay, then we kind of drag them back into the frame. But most of the young people will exist on that edge of the frame, which is progressive. And so now they grow up, and now it's their turn to be parents. And as they are raising their kids, they fix their frame where they believe neutral should be. And so what you find is they're thinking, well, my kids are still pushing all the way to the progressive side, but, you know, I did that stuff when I was their age, so I'm going to be a little bit more lenient than my parents were. And by doing this generation after generation, that Overton window, that frame, keeps getting moved. It advances every generation. It advances further and further progressive until we get to a point where clearly everyone is in agreement, the vast majority is in agreement, that society has just gone way too far. And then there's some kind of a correction. But even that correction, going back to conservative values, that correction is never going to be what it originally started off as. And we've seen this. If we look at society over the generations, we see this as, well, what does this generation believe is acceptable behavior?
3: Deegan, I think a way to illustrate that concept of the Overton window is if you take a picture and you make a photocopy of it, and then you take and make a photocopy of the photocopy, and then the photocopy of that photocopy, and you keep going and going. The further you get down the line, the more distorted the picture becomes.
4: Yeah. And I think that's a good way of looking at it.
3: I think that's really what society is doing now, is it's just making a copy of itself from the last generation.
4: Well, I mean, here's a good visual. Go on the internet and look up photographs. Look up photographs of beach scenes with people bathing on the beach. Look up photographs, go all the way back to the 1900s. 1910, 1920, and just watch how more and more and more skin is being exposed and how it's acceptable. You know, I mean, I remember when I was a cop in New York City back in the 1990s. I remember back in the 1990s, I don't know if this law is still in place. It probably is. But I was brand new. I was still in the academy. And we were sent out for traffic duty while I was still in the academy. We were sent out for traffic duty during the during one of the parades that was being held in New York City. And this particular parade was held in Greenwich Village. And it was the Gay Pride Parade. It was one of the early Gay Pride Parades back in the 1990s. And I remember, it was evening. It was like 7, 8 o'clock at night. And, you know, there was still a lot of activities going on down there. There was a whole thing that was being remembered, the Stonewall incident. And I'm not going to get into all of that. But, I mean, I remember this parade and the amount of naked people just walking through, you know, this part of Manhattan. And we were given instructions just to let it go. I remember I'm leaning on a railing, on a sidewalk railing, kind of taking a break, and my head was down and I'm thinking about whatever I was thinking about. And I get smacked by one of the guys standing next to me, and I'm looking up like, what? He goes, you didn't see that? Some guy just rollerbladed right past us, completely buck naked. I was like, well, that's, you know, I guess it is what it is. You know, it's Welcome to New York City.
3: Wasn't there a naked cowboy down there?
4: Yeah, but and so that's another thing. So the naked cowboy, he would be in Times Square. And there was this guy with a cowboy hat, playing a guitar, cowboy boots, and all he was wearing was tighty whities. He was wearing his Fruit of the Looms tighty whitey underwear. And he was known as the naked cowboy, and he would play his guitar in Times Square. So, you know, this is in certain places throughout our country, this is considered commonplace. I remember also while I was in New York City that a city ordinance was passed. I think I got this right. A city ordinance was passed that basically said complete nudity, complete public nudity is allowed after 10 p.m. at night. And I also remember during around the same time that I was a cop in New York City, there was a whole thing that was being pushed to allow women to be topless. And I think it was something like women can be topless anywhere in New York City after something like 6 o'clock, you know, because they wanted to be able to walk around Central Park topless or whatever, whatever it was. I don't know. I don't remember the politics behind it. But, you know, this is exactly what I'm talking about. If you're going to derive your sense of morality from what the law will pass, well, good luck, because you get enough people together that'll say, yeah, I'm cool with that. They're going to pass the law, even though the law is disgusting. And so this is why it's very important for us to understand as Catholics that we're not going to be defined exclusively by the law. And the opposite is true. And we know, we've seen this over the generations, that when there is an unjust law, well, we're not going to follow an unjust law. We should never put ourselves in a position where we are going to break God's law because of man's law. You know, we have, and people get a little bit crazy about this and like, well, what are you talking about, Deacon? I got to live in society. It's like, okay, say that to the thousands upon thousands of martyrs who decided, you know what? I'm not going to follow God's law. Is that what we want to do? There's a very well-known story in the Old Testament about a mother and her seven sons. And this mother and her seven sons, following the Jewish law, refused to eat pork. And you can look up the story, but she refused to eat pork. Her children refused to eat pork. And they were arrested because they were accused of dishonoring the king. And one by one, they were tortured and killed right in front of the mother. And all the while, she's encouraging the sons to be brave. And they, I mean, I'm not going to get into it, but they were doing despicable things to the boys. And the mother was watching. From the oldest to the youngest, the mother watched all of her children get brutally killed. And they recognized the importance of life after this life, life eternal. And how we are called as Catholics, we are called as disciples of Jesus to live in this world, but not be of this world. And, you know, it may be a tough pill to swallow, but if that means being martyred for the sake of the kingdom, okay, then that's what it means. And so, you know, when I hear folks talk about, I mean, I was a youth officer in New York City. And when I hear this argument that, well, we need to give out condoms and prophylactics and we need to provide birth control in the schools because, you know, the kids are going to do it anyway. It's like, why are we surrendering so easily? You know, why are we doing that? Why are we surrendering so easily? I remember when I was a youth officer, there was a middle school case that I was involved with within the Latino community of some neighborhood guy talking the middle school girls into, you know, posing as models. And this guy got a lot of these girls to strip down to their underwear and take pictures of them and tell them they're beautiful and they're going to be, you know, a supermodel. And they bought into it. They believed it. Even some of the parents believed it. Oh, this is fantastic. And I remember I remember at one point, even there was a photo book that was being passed around the school of some girl that was, you know, taking pictures, you know, of very, very inappropriate poses. But yet the community, and it made it very, very difficult to do anything about it, the community had the attitude of that this was acceptable. And so, you know, we have to understand, we have to start off by recognizing the major difference between living according to society's depiction of what is good, what is right, what is beautiful, what is holy, and God's depiction of what is beautiful, what is right, what is good, and what is holy.
3: I don't know how you dealt with that, Deacon. I mean, that's, you know, I go back to leader, protector, provider. Where were the fathers where those little girls were involved?
4: Well, I mean, you can imagine in many of these instances, the father wasn't even present. You know, this is what happens. The father was not present.
3: Broken families.
4: Yeah, broken families, single parent families.
3: Young girl becomes a target.
4: Right. The young girl becomes a target. The mother is thinking about the potential money that's involved, you know, with the modeling career, you know, and then the next thing you know, the child is in jeopardy of being used for pornography and whatnot. And so it's important for us to start off with, if we're going to talk about modesty. Modesty is a whole lot more than criticizing the way girls dress. Everybody seems to think that's what modesty focuses on. That's all it looks at is what are you going to do to allow, you know, the way a girl is going to dress. And but modesty also has to do with guys. You know, just, you know, modesty has a lot more to do. Modesty is much, much more than just the way a girl or a woman presents herself in the world. Because you got to ask the question, who is she presenting herself to? You know, I mean, we can't have the attitude of, well, I'm not exposing myself. No, dude, but you're the one that's gawking at the girl. You're the one that's whistling. You're the one that purchases the pornographic material. You're the one that is promoting this element of society. And then you can't take the attitude of, well, you know, I told my daughter to change her clothes and she didn't change, so what am I supposed to do? Well, have the fight. I'm sorry. Have the fight. Don't shy away. Have the fight. Because we're talking about, are we going to live according to God's law or are we going to live according to society's law? And then also, you know, if we're talking about men, how do you allow your wife to dress? And I am deliberately using the word allow, okay? Because we're not pulling punches here. We are the head of the family. God has given us that position, that responsibility. We are the head of the family. How are you allowing your wife to dress when she goes to work, when she goes out in the evening with you to some event or some party? I mean, you know, everybody knows that I've made my way through the motorcycle community. And I've asked some of the guys, it's like, you know, your girlfriend or your wife or, you know, your old lady, whatever you want to call it. Consider how she's dressing. And then are you deliberately trying to show her off? Do you get a thrill out of other guys having a fascination of this is what I would like to do with the lights off? I mean, what does that say? Where does that place your morality? Where does that place your relationship with God that you would promote something like that? And so we have a part to play in this also. And this, we can't put this all on the women that modesty is their problem, not our problem. Who do you think they're getting dressed up for? And so, you know, there's a lot more to this, Dave, than just simply how, you know, how a teenage girl dresses when she goes to school. There's a lot more to this.
3: You know, I want to say that my wife is very, very pretty, okay? Very pretty girl. And I've never, ever, ever had to say to her, you want to check the way you're dressed? She's always dressed very modestly. As pretty as she is, she doesn't need to show off. And I think there's a beauty that is in a modestly dressed person.
4: Well, here's the thing. There used to be an expression. there used to be an expression that I don't think anybody uses anymore. I mean, Dave, when was the last time you heard the expression sex drive?
3: Yeah, I've heard it. I don't know when the last time it was, but I've heard it.
4: Right, but I'm saying it's not necessarily something that you may have heard over the last 10 or 15 years.
3: No, you're probably right.
4: Yeah, so here's the idea, the way that the church would look at sexuality, the way God would look at sexuality. From a modest perspective, we are drawn into the pursuit of the other. And the idea is the whole concept of sex drive is that the man pursues the woman, and then the purpose of that is for the sacrament of matrimony. And this purpose of the sacrament of matrimony is so that the two become one. All right? Anything outside of that is distorted.
3: Last week, we talked about the different types of love, the eros, the
4: yes.
3: familial, and the agape. What you're describing right now is that eros, that attraction,
4: yes.
3: right?
4: Yeah.
3: Okay.
4: Right. And so when, you know, God gives us the eros love, which is where we get the word erotic. God gives us the capacity for eros so that we will seek out a mate. We will seek out someone to be with, to marry, to have that committed sacramental life for the rest of our lives, to have a family, to raise a family and have children. You know, God gives us that as the attractant. The problem is that when we lose that sense of modesty, when we enter into fornication and pornography and all of these other elements, we end up having a distorted understanding of eros, a completely distorted understanding. I mean, first of all, you know, to view these images, you know, the pornographic images, to view all of that, that's not reality. I mean, come on, let's face it. That's a fantasy. That is completely a fantasy. You know, there is that's not a real relationship. And there's also a very, very real diabolical element to it. And that seduction, that diabolical seduction, you know, I've heard it described as a spiritual spouse. So now you're marrying yourself through that sinfulness. You're marrying yourself to a demon of lust. And so this is why all of that is bad news. All of that is bad news. Likewise, when you have people that have this attitude of, well, you know, I'm going to take the car for a test drive before I buy it. Okay, well, you're not buying a car. You're entering into marriage. And so if you're not going to enter into marriage with that profound understanding that this is a sacramental union between me, my spouse, and God, then what are you doing?
3: And with that marital embrace being such an important part of the marriage, wouldn't you want to grow in that?
4: Well, of course.
3: To explore each other?
4: Right. This is why it's also just as dangerous for a married couple to be involved with pornography. You know, I've heard it said, and I do not believe that it's true, but I've heard it said, I've heard it even by members of the clergy. Well, you know, whatever the couple does in their own bedroom is their own business. It's all fine because they're married, as long as, you know, it's mutually agreed upon, and as long as, you know, they're not bringing a third person involved. It's like, well, no. You can still have a disordered love, even in marriage. You can have disordered love, even in marriage. And so that's not true. You can defy the sacrament of matrimony, depending upon what you're doing and what you're allowing, the way you treat each other. You can most certainly defile that. And so this is why understanding modesty, it's so much more than just the way you tell your teenage daughter she has to dress when she goes to school.
3: Cheating is cheating. Doesn't matter.
4: Yeah, I mean, you know, and then I've heard this also. I've heard this argument where it's like, well, you know, is it wrong for me to be thinking about another person while I'm with my spouse? Can I imagine that my spouse is some television, some movie star, some rock star? It's like, well, no, you can't do that either, because that's also a supernatural spouse. That's also lust. That's adultery, basically.
3: That's what
4: it's adultery.
3: Yep.
4: You know, so all of this is connected, including to us men. Mm. So I want to read this. I want to read this. And then on the other side of the break, we're going to dig in a little bit deeper. But I want to read this. This comes out of the Catechism. Catechism number 2522, 2522. Modesty protects the mystery of persons and their love. It encourages patience and moderation in loving relationships. It requires that the conditions for the definitive giving and commitment of man and woman to one another be fulfilled. Modesty is decency. It inspires one's choice of clothing. It keeps silence or reserve where there is evident risk of unhealthy curiosity. It is discreet. And this is true for men and women. You know, I mean, just because you've got this, you know, football star physique and you lift weights at the gym does not mean that you need to be showing yourself off to the entire neighborhood. If we have a beautiful body, then we should be giving that beautiful body to our spouse only. Because we know from Scripture, your body is not your own. It says clearly in the Scriptures,

0: modesty, but likewise, we should not be lording over ourselves to the other. And so maybe, Dave, on the other side, I've got some more stuff that we can talk about, but we have to understand that at the root of everything is we cannot allow society to tell us what is right and what is proper. You know, we need to recognize that we live according to the law of God. We live according to the teachings of the magisterium, sacred scripture, and sacred tradition. And none of that will say, well, you know, polyamorous relationships are all good if everyone is in agreement with it.
1: Well, as we learned last week, in a polyamorous relationship, one person is miserable.
0: Always, always.
1: You know, Deacon, in our relationship, my wife, Finn, the only reason we're a cute couple is because she's picking up the slack. I'll be right back after this break.
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3: 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On June 7th, we celebrate the feast of St. Paul of Constantinople, bishop and martyr. Paul was born in Thessalonica in the late 3rd or early 4th century. St. Alexander, bishop of Constantinople, chose Paul as his successor in that see. Paul was an excellent preacher and fiercely defended the Catholic faith against the Arians. The heretics succeeded in exiling Paul to the west on false charges. He was aided there by the Western Emperor Constans, son of Constantine, and Saints Athanasius and Maximinus. Eventually, Paul returned to Constantinople and regained his see upon the death of the Arian usurper. But after further unrest, the Eastern Emperor and Arian sympathizer Constantius, brother of Constans, had Paul banished again until the bishop was allowed to return thanks to the influence of Constans. Upon the Western Emperor's assassination, Paul was deposed once more, smuggled out of Constantinople by the Arians to avoid interference from Paul's loyal flock. This time, Paul's heretical enemies imprisoned him in Armenia and left him to starve to death. When they found the bishop still alive after many days without food, they strangled him to death in the year of our Lord 350. The Eastern Church honors him on November 6th. Also celebrated on this day are St. Robert of Newminster, St. Meriadoc, St. Gottschalk, St. Colman of Dromor, St. Antonio Maria Gianelli, and many other martyrs, confessors, and holy virgins. For more about the saints and seasons of the Catholic Church, visit thestationofthecross.com/saints and seasons.
1: All right, Deacon, we are back from our break, and we are continuing our conversation on modesty. But before we get started again, I just want to say next week you're off.
0: I'm taking off next week. Try not to have too much fun while I'm out.
1: Well, when the cat's away, the mouse will play.
0: Right. So everybody should know that Father Burke is going to be sitting in for me.
1: He is. He's a
0: He's a fantastic priest. He's fantastic
1: from
0: guy.
1: County Cork in Ireland. Once you hear his brogue,
0: you want to tell everybody what time of day you're going to be recording to get that put together.
1: I will be getting up at 4:30 in the morning to put that together.
0: And that's because of the time zone difference.
1: It is,
0: right?
1: But it's not the first time that, you know, Father Burke and I have worked together. He was on my podcast along the way many times. We even started a podcast, which we got to really get back to because it's really a treasure, called Forgotten Treasures. And it was about all the blesseds and those people that have their cause of canonization is stalled in Ireland.
0: Right.
1: Ireland has made such a great contribution to the Catholic faith.
0: Absolutely.
1: And that show really, really demonstrates the level of commitment that the Irish had throughout the persecutions.
0: And you know what? We're talking today about the difference between living according to society's dictates and living according to the dictates of Christ and the Church. Mm-hmm. And, you know, a perfect example of what we're talking about actually is modern history of Ireland. Ireland used to be a profoundly Catholic country.

0: Not so much anymore.
1: No, they allow abortions now. They allow contraception for years. I guess that wasn't. I mean, it was just kind of.
0: Yeah. Another country that has kind of modernized away from the church is the Philippines. The Philippines, I remember I had a good friend of mine, Deacon Alex, that we both went through seminary together. Mm-hmm. He's Filipino, and him, you know, his family kind of invited my family to be part of their life. And he used to say, very, very common, every radio station in the Philippines mm-hmm. at 3 o'clock in the afternoon would interrupt their programming for the Chaplet of Divine Mercy.
1: Wow.
0: But every day.
1: It just goes to show, the more we move away from the church, the less modest we become.
0: Well, this is the whole thing about the Overton window that we talked about in the last segment. Every generation is pushing, pushing, pushing. We need to have something. This is the problem. If we don't have something, think of a tent. And the tent has tent stakes. Now, if you don't have tent stakes, the tent is going to fall over. The tent is going to blow away as soon as the wind shows up. But if you have tent stakes, if that tent is anchored where it doesn't move, the wind can blow and the tent is going to stand. We have a scripture passage of the two houses, the house that's built on sand and the house that's built on rock. And it says in scripture, when the rain comes, when the storm comes, it doesn't say if the storm comes. It says when, because guess what? The storm comes. We have storms. We have storms all the time. So we need something that's going to anchor us down. And what that is the teachings of the church, the doctrine of the church, the lessons of scripture, the lessons from the deposit of faith over the centuries. That is what anchors us in place so we don't get swept away. And so it's important for us to have that. You know, we have the virtues. And so the virtue of modesty, you know, modesty and temperance, you know, these virtues are important in our life because it keeps us from going over the cliff. It keeps us anchored. You know, one of the seven deadly sins is lust. You know, and how do we avoid lust? It's modesty. Modesty is what allows us to fight against the temptations of lust.
1: You know, when you're speaking about sin right now, and one of the things that I've often thought about was, what are the sins that these girls that dress so immodestly, they are turning men on, they're making men mind, they're making their minds go to places that they shouldn't be. They're responsible for other people's
0: sins.
1: Yeah,
0: but they're not exclusively responsible.
1: No, you're right, because we're supposed to have custody of our eyes. But
0: yes, and as fathers, we're supposed to take charge of our household. You know, this is what's important. You know, we talk about leader, protector, provider. Yes, each one of us who are beyond the age of reason must take responsibility for the sins that we, you know, engage in, whether they are sins of commission or sins of omission. If we're beyond the age of reason, then we have to take responsibility for our own sinfulness. But sinfulness can be encouraged. And that's what we're talking about today, is the encouragement of sinfulness. Certainly, you know, I'm not going to put on my Dr. Freud hat and start digging into why someone would behave as, let's say, an exhibitionist, you know, where they're, you know, parading themselves around in a flirtatious way on purpose. I'm not going to, you know, start digging into why somebody would do that. There are many reasons why somebody would do that. But we're speaking to the men. And the men that we're speaking to, if you have responsibility over your children, you have responsibility over your spouse, you know, you have to take charge of that. You have to recognize that God is going to hold you accountable as the head of the family for the things that you permit. And so there are choices that need to be made. How do you present yourself? What are the movies that you watch as your children walk past the TV? What's the music that you're listening to? How do you dress? What's your language like? You know, I mean, if you're somebody that's dropping the F-bomb every other sentence, it adds to this this collective view on what is acceptable and what is not acceptable. It's very, very difficult for a father to tell his daughter what you're wearing is inappropriate when mom is wearing an outfit much more inappropriate. But then you give the excuse of, yeah, but we're going to a grown-up party. It's like, dude, it makes no difference. Makes no difference at all. You know, our children will respond so much more to what they see than necessarily what they hear. We are modeling behavior every day, all the time. The question is, what are we modeling? Where do we get our virtue from? Are we following the virtue of the world, which says, hey, man, get while the getting's good. You know, I'm going to get what's mine. I'm going to take what I want. Have fun while you're young. Go for it. The Nike commercial, just do it. Is that what we're modeling? You can worry about God later on when you're an old person in the nursing home. Then you can worry about God. But now you're young. Have fun. Go explore the world. You got to be careful. You got to be really, really careful. Each one of us, we are called to be the example for our children to see. As men, we set the pace as to how our wife feels about us and how our wife feels about herself. If we're going to be pushing the physical attributes, what happens when our wives get older and they don't necessarily have the physical attributes that they had when they were in their 20s? How are they going to feel then? Where are we going to be when God willing, you know, we're now 20, 25, 30, 35 years into the marriage? Are we setting the stage for our wives to question whether or not we still love them because they don't look the way they did back in their 20s?
1: And that goes back to, again, what we talked about last week, that familial love, and then that agape love.
0: If they have it, you know, that's the problem. Today we're kind of focusing on, what do you do if the only love in your relationship is the eros love?
1: Right.
0: One of the reasons why marriages fail, you know, I think, I'm not sure what the statistics is. I think it's something like 51% of first-time marriages end in divorce. But one of the reasons why that happens is because the relationship has not developed beyond eros.
1: Please don't take this the wrong way, but eros should have ended by the time you've...
0: I wouldn't say ended, but I would definitely agree with the idea that it should not be priority.
1: Right. It shouldn't be priority by the time you're getting married or even before that. You should move into that familial love and then bring that eros love into that.
0: Well, there's a biology behind it also because, you know, there's a biology behind all of this. We have to be aware that, you know, especially the public, the physical imagery of peoples weighs more heavily on the woman than it does on the man. We as men, for much of us, what we are defined by and what we are valued in pertains more to how we can provide for the home, where a wife tends to be valued as to the emotional impact the wife has in the home. So, you know, as men, we're the leader, protector, provider. The wife, she is the nurturer, she's the caregiver, and, you know, she is the emotional support. Okay, so now you have this attraction, this eros attraction in the beginning, and from a biological perspective, you know, it sustains itself, or should be sustaining itself, in a very mutual way right up until the time when the woman enters into menopause. She enters into menopause and her chemistry changes as a result of that. And this is all very, very natural. And it's happening because prior to menopause, you know, her chemistry is set up for baby making. Well, again, I go back. back to what we had talked about last week, whereas, you know, a woman who is seeking a mate or desiring a spouse, she needs to worry about, can he take care of me and the baby at our most vulnerable? You know, as you have a woman that is 4, 5, 6, 9 months pregnant, or beyond that, she has a newborn child, she's very, very vulnerable.
1: And that's so illustrated by Joseph taking Mary and Jesus to Egypt.
0: Absolutely. You know, when we take a look at the Holy Family, Joseph is the paramount image of this. They did not have a sexual relationship with each other. But still, she is drawn to him because she needs him to protect her. He is drawn to her as leader, protector, provider. She is supporting the embrace, we can say, of her submissiveness. And remember, we've talked about this. Submissive means to be under the mission of the family, which Joseph is the head of the Holy Family. And so modesty in modern society needs to also incorporate what is drawing the two together. Now, in Joseph and Mary's case, certainly what was drawing the two of them together was the Holy Spirit for a very, very, very particular purpose and mission. Whereas with a modern marriage, a modern coupling, you're being drawn together for basically two reasons. And neither of those reasons is to have fun and party and to play. You know, this is something that married couples seem to forget. You're not supposed to be getting married to your spouse to have fun. That's not the purpose of marriage. The purpose of marriage, as we've talked about in the past, is it's a vocation. You are marrying someone who will help you get into heaven. And along that way, you're marrying someone to build a family with so that you have the next generation of building up the kingdom of God. Now, how you do that should be fun. You should be playful with each other. But again, we come back to modesty. We're not going to be playful in such a way that we are inviting others into something that is supposed to be sacred. You know, I see this all the time when I go to the beach. I'm down here in Central Florida. I go to Daytona Beach quite frequently. I went to Daytona Beach. I want to say it was over the winter. It was probably maybe March, February. It was like February. And I went to the beach and I actually saw someone, a young woman. She set up a pole on the beach that she was spinning around on a pole, like as if she was up on some kind of performance stage. And she was wearing I'm serious as a heart attack. She buried the pole into the sand, had this big, you could see this gigantic chrome plated base so it wouldn't tip over. And she's twirling on this pole like as if she's performing where, you know, meanwhile she's wearing a bikini.
1: And that's kind of like what I was alluding to earlier by saying that, you know, these women need to be a little more.
0: Well, they do, but what would, now you got to ask yourself, why? Why is she doing that?
1: Exactly.
0: What is behind that? Why is she so desperate for that kind of attention?
1: Attention or insecurity?
0: Well, yeah, but you have to ask yourself the question, what are the men in her life? What was the role that the men in her life played that pointed her in a direction where this is considered to be appropriate? Now, I'm not saying that, you know, I'm not trying to say being Catholic means you need to be a prude. I'm not saying that at all. There is absolutely nothing wrong with a wife who wants to dance for her husband in private to create some excitement within their marriage. There's nothing wrong with that. Again, going back to the understanding that he's not thinking of somebody else and she's not thinking of somebody else. But you know, she's dancing for him and the two of them are drawn even closer together. John Paul II in his Theology of the Body talked about this all the time. You know, the idea of an understanding, you know, John Paul II, I'll just say this, might be a little shocking for some of our audience members, but this is what Pope John Paul the Great actually said. He said, there is no part of the human body that is not kissable. Let me say that again. He said, John Paul the Great said, there is no part of the human body that is not kissable. So I'm going to let you, I'm gonna just going to leave it there.
1: Do we need
0: but
1: a,
0: the idea is that within the context.
1: Do we need to have a disclosure on this?
0: Well, I'm just saying.
1: Well, if it was Pope John Paul II, then I guess we're good to go.
0: And the truth is that being a Catholic doesn't mean you need to be a prude, but it also means that, you know, there is ordered and disordered. And if we keep everything that God has given us in an ordered manner, we will find satisfaction. When we move to disordered, when we allow the devil to get into our head and say things like, yeah, you know, like, you know, yeah, you know, your wife is beautiful and gorgeous and it's exciting to be around her, but been there, done that, you know, hey, look at that one over there. If we allow that kind of thinking to get inside of our heads and we act on it, that's exactly the attacks that the devil wants to do. And, you know, we also happen to be in a time where everybody is talking about Fatima and how the Blessed Mother, as she appeared in Fatima, basically told the children, the last battlefront is going to be on the family. That's where the last battle will take place. And so this is an important topic that we have. It's important that everybody understands all of these virtues, the virtue of chastity, the virtue of modesty, the virtue of temperance, all of these virtues and so many others. These virtues are under attack. The family is losing ground, and we need to get the word out there that us men need to stand up and fight. We need to pick up our sword, the sword of truth, the sword of scriptures and the catechism, the sword of the teachings of the church. We need to pick up our sword and battle against these invading forces, and so that we can have victory for the kingdom.
1: Deacon, as you're talking, I'm thinking about how we used to ask for our wives' hands in marriage to their fathers.
0: Right.
1: And that seems to me like that would be a very modest thing to do, and maybe to return to, because I don't know if it's happening so much today anymore.
0: Well, no. I mean, now parents find out, you know, parents find out that their daughter is getting married. But, you know, the whole idea has to do with, what are you trying to possess as a man? You know, what are we trying to possess in the relationship? Are we trying to possess virtue? Are we trying to elevate sanctity and holiness? Are we doing what Jesus has asked us to do in Ephesians, where we are holding our wives at a standard similar to how Christ is asking the church to be at a standard, so that we can keep our wives beautiful and holy? Remember, Jesus is the head of the church, and we are supposed to be the heads of our family. And Jesus wants the church to be without spot or stain. The church is to be beautiful and pure and holy. We should be wanting that for our spouses, for our wives, and for our daughters. And we should be teaching our sons to follow in that example. So, Dave, I want to go back to scripture. I want to go to the book of Sirach. I love this book. This is chapter 18, verse 30 and 31. And this is on self-control. Go not after your lusts, but keep your desires in check. If you satisfy your lustful appetites, they will make you the sport of your enemies. How true is that? How true is that? You start acting like a fool, it's going to come back and haunt you big time. I mean, we've all probably have experienced some element of that. You know, allowing ourselves to be impure in our thoughts, in our actions, in our deeds. And then, you know, somebody takes a picture, somebody posts it on the internet. You know, it's like, I don't understand. This is something also that I experienced when I was a cop, this attitude, because, you know, the internet was just starting to boom back in the 90s. I mean, now it's totally consumed everybody. But back in the 90s, it was like, you know, the high school kids were just starting to be in that whole cell phone everywhere all the time attitude. Even when I was a cop, I remember we were not allowed to carry cell phones. You know, back then we would, you know, you need to make a phone call, then you go back to station house and you make a phone call. We were not even allowed to carry cell phones, and they were flip phones back then. So here's what I don't get. You have young people, boys and girls, and they're throwing pictures of themselves onto the internet, pictures of themselves. Some of them are incredibly indecent. Some of them are video clips. And they throw this stuff out onto the internet. They know it's there forever. But now there's this attitude. It's like, well, you know, everyone does it, so no big deal. Okay, so when your children find that video clip, when your children are 12, 13, 14, 15 years old, and they find that video clip of you back during your college days with the spring break, going wild, doing things you should not be doing, how do you justify that when now they start behaving that way? This really, it's hard to justify that. And it really, it would be difficult to act surprised when that occurs. But yet we see that all the time. We see that, sadly, it's become normalized. And this is the problem. This is why we're losing the fight with the family. This is exactly what the Blessed Mother in Fatima was talking about with the attacks on the family. How we are normalizing this kind of behavior. I don't understand why we're in such a hurry to kick our kids out of the house and say, okay, it's time for you to live on your own. Are they prepared for that? I don't understand why we would encourage, if we had the choice, why would we encourage sending our children to college where they're living in the dorms? Why would we encourage that? Why would we encourage allowing our children to listen to certain music, wear clothes in a certain way, dress in a way that is completely inappropriate? I just, you know, and then we're surprised when we have the behavior that follows. See, you can't just think that you're not going to get one without the other. If we want to bring virtue into our children's lives, then virtue is only going to come if we have the rest of the field taken care of. Vice is the same way. If we don't want to have teenage pregnancy, then we need to roll back that education and begin at a very, very young age of, we are God-fearing people, and we pay attention to who our children spend time with. We pay attention with the things that our children do. Now, I'm not saying that 100% of the time what I'm talking about is going to be completely foolproof and it's going to work. But let's also not forget, I have to be prepared. I have 8 children. I have to be prepared for my judgment. I have to be prepared for taking account for what kind of a father I am. I have to be prepared for when Jesus looks at me and asks me if I honestly think I deserve to get into heaven because of the kind of dad and the kind of husband I have been in this world. I have to be prepared for that. Do I want to be a saint? Well, if I do want to be a saint, of course there's going to be battles, there's going to be fights, there's going to be arguments with my kids. And they're going to have to make the choice for themselves, but it doesn't mean I get off the hook. It doesn't mean I can just brush my hands and say, well, it's on them. It's like, well, not completely. Did I quit? That's the question we have to ask ourselves. Did I quit? Because this job that I'm doing, this job of being father, this job of being husband, it's until the day I die. I don't get to quit on my kids because it's hard. I don't get to quit. I have most of my kids are married. I don't get to quit on my daughter because she's married. I still have to be the role model for her. I still have to be available to her husband and be a role model to him. You know, we have to stop the attitude of, well, my kids are grown, I'm done. No, you're not. The job description simply has changed. And so the idea of modesty is bigger, so much bigger than just telling our teenage daughters to put a different outfit on. It's a battle for purity. nothing but that which is pure is going to get into heaven. So modesty is also about sainthood. And it's not something that we should be ashamed of. We should all desire to be saints, every single one of us. And so I want to wrap things up with a reading from Wisdom, chapter 15, verse 6. Lovers of evil things and worthy of such hopes, are they who make them and long for them and worship them. We have to be aware that we cannot be lovers of evil things. The world will tell us breaking the rules is exciting, but you become a lover of evil things. And there is no future in that. There is only misery.
1: Deacon, we've got to wrap it right there. Friends, please join me next week when Father Gabriel Burke will be sitting in for Deacon Don Prendergast. For Deacon Don, I'm David Fortin. We'll see you next week.
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4: In the name of the Father, and of the Son, and of the Holy Spirit, amen. 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

0: Welcome to the spirit world, answering your questions on angels, demons, and how the spiritual and physical worlds interact. 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
1: Well, thank you so much for joining the spirit world. I am Debbie Giorgiani with Adam Bly, and this is our mailbag edition, and we're excited to put on this episode for you. No calls today. This is a pre-recorded broadcast. This is where we dive into that mailbag, and we grab all of those very wonderful comments and questions, and we try to tackle them one by one so we can learn and grow together. But Adam, we always begin the spirit world with the Saint Michael prayer.
2: In the name of the Father, and of the Son, and of the Holy Spirit, Saint Michael the Archangel, defend us in battle. Be our protection against the wickedness and snares of the devil. May God rebuke him, we humbly pray. And do thou, O Prince of the heavenly host, by the power of God, cast into hell Satan and all the evil spirits who prowl about the world seeking the ruin of souls. Amen. In the name of the Father, and the Son, and the Holy Spirit. Amen.
1: Amen. Beautiful. Okay, so this is a pre-recorded broadcast. Like I said, no calls, please. We're going to present your questions on air, and then we'll talk back and forth and answer them. And hopefully, if your question is answered, that would be great. Maybe it pertains to something that's going, somebody else wrote in for something that's going on in your life. That is wonderful, too. Thank you so much for everybody on socials, YouTube, Facebook, Instagram, X, and Twitch. Adam and I are waving to you. Thank you so much. You can get your questions in for the next mailbag edition, but this one is for the month of June, and so we try to do it once or maybe twice a month depending on how much mail we get in. 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Okay, Adam, you ready to dive in?
2: Absolutely.
1: Okay, so left over from our open forum, okay, we had a few of our spirit world family members on the line, and the show ran out. So we asked them to leave their questions with our call screeners, and we would address them. So I hope that Rick and Lucy and Elena are listening, because we're going to take on their comments and questions, and we'll discuss it. So Rick from Albany, New York, was waiting last show from Peace and Goodness Radio. And Rick said, with so many abortions taking place in our country, the blood of unborn babies is in the earth now. So how can we, the USA, not be cursed? The world is getting worse and worse. God cannot be happy with us. Well, that's definitely true, Rick. God's not happy with us. I mean, to take the life of the most vulnerable. Of course, our God is very, very saddened and offended by that. But let's talk about the fact that Rick is saying, you know, the country's, you know, got kind of a curse on it. What do you say to that?
2: Well, I mean, you know, abortion obviously is a very serious sin. We know that from church teaching. We know that, you know, from the laws that regulate how abortion, when it can be absolved and by whom it can be absolved. It's not a sin that can be casually absolved in confession. So the church treats this as a sin of a very serious nature. Now, a curse, scripturally, God had cursed things. Like if we take the fig tree where Jesus curses it, he approaches the fig tree and he's on his way into Jerusalem, and he goes to get fruit, and there's no fruit there, and he curses it, and he said, you know, basically, may you never bear fruit.
1: Right.
2: Now, this is symbolic of the encounter he's about to have in Jerusalem and the outcome of it, bearing the fruit and recognizing who he is. So there's a meaning to that story being there. He wasn't casually going around and, you know, divinely destroying plants. So it has meaning when God does it in scripture. And also with human beings, I think this is the way a lot of people think about curses, is when they do black magic and, like, you know, they do some ritual and they stick a pin in a voodoo doll and they want somebody to be harmed, that kind of thing. And it's essentially asking demons to go harm somebody. know, we know that doesn't work if you're in a state of grace. And
1: you mean it, the recipient, the person.
2: The recipient, right. It doesn't work.
1: Okay.
2: It's not going to affect you if you're in a state of grace, because you're in a, you're in a proper union with God. You're in a proper relationship with God. It's not a union yet till we're in heaven, God willing. So curses are a thing. It's when God gives a punishment. You know, the ultimate one is damnation. But I think it's tricky to kind of say, well, our nation is cursed because of this. And there's a feeling behind that of like, well, just throw your hands up. Like, I can't stop, you know, however many abortions are happening every year. So we're all, the ship's just all going to go down, and I'm going to go down with it. I think with things like this, you know, it is a serious sin, and there's serious sin happening in every country in the world. There is no place that isn't cursed. And we know that, you know, Jesus basically said, like, when the Son of Man returns, will he find a single good person in the world? And the answer is no. So it's like, yes, it's a serious sin. Yes, God chastises. Mm-hmm. Now, he doesn't just chastise to punish. He chastises to encourage conversion, to show us what sin is and get us to turn away and stop doing a sin that we're doing until mm-hmm. the ultimate chastisement, which is damnation. That is a punishment that's eternal. But on the other side, with the mercy, he also is ever merciful. So I would never despair and say, the country's done for, he'll never have mercy, we're finished because of abortion. Because we know on a personal level in his relationship with us, his mercy is ever available. Mm-hmm. And also, individually, we're held to account for our own choices. So if there's things that, you know, somebody else does, I don't pay a price for what they're doing in terms of between me and God.
1: And don't you think we gain some merit and some, you know, favor with God in the sense that when we try to speak out against abortion, when we pray for the end of abortion, when there's people out there willing to go and stand on the street corners and pray the rosary around abortion clinics. I mean, we're kind of, how do I say this? We're like showing God that not everybody is in the same camp as those that want to take life, right? So don't you feel like we're going to, I move away from words like earn this or, you know, try to, you know, get this from God. But wouldn't you say that God is very pleased when we show up and the light is much stronger than all the darkness that's happening?
2: Yeah, absolutely. And we're called upon as Catholics to inform the conscience of other people. We can't tell people what to do,
1: right.
2: But we're called upon to preach the gospel and to inform somebody's conscience if the opportunity presents itself. And so we know that's going to be pleasing to God because we're asked to do that.
1: Right.
2: And there's a basis for that in Scripture, and the church carries that forward and says, you know, we should do that. So we know that's pleasing to God. It's not that the work is going to earn something, but we know it's something God asks us to do, and we know he's pleased when we do what we're supposed to be doing because we know he's displeased when we sin.
1: Right, right. So we can't just give up. I mean, we've got a lot of work to do and a lot more prayer to do and a lot more fasting to do so that we can somehow right this wrong.
2: Yeah, and it's a multi-generational thing. It may not be in this generation. It may be that the laws shift, you know, in a different way, maybe an increased awareness of the sanctity of life, you know, and the value of human life that comes from all the Abrahamic religion, you know, but mainly Christianity and Judaism, this idea that we're created in the image of God, that brings about a respect for life from cradle to grave. That is kind of a foundation of the human rights, I think. I would argue it, at least, in Western civilization. So, you know, that's part of why I think the abortion issue strikes so loudly.
1: Right.
2: And people are so vociferous about this on both sides because it really strikes at the core of our identity.
1: Mm-hmm. Okay, so Rick, I hope we got that kind of, you know, flushed out and discussed. And so thank you so much for waiting on the line last show. And we kept our promises so that we addressed it for this mailbag edition, this pre-recorded mailbag episode of The Spirit World. Thank you to our senior producer, Tim, for putting this together for our wonderful family of The Spirit World. We appreciate it. Adam, we're going to take a break in a little bit, but let's get to Lucy's question, and we'll think about it, hold it there, and then we'll take the break, and then we'll come back and we can discuss it. So Lucy from Greenville, South Carolina, on Catholic Radio in South Carolina, says, my older brother has mental illness, but our family is wondering if it's also demonic. He refuses to accept his diagnosis. He's been mean-spirited his whole life. He's one of 14 children. The rest are all kind. So he's one of 14. Wow. You know, the thing about that is, I mean, one of 14, that's a lot of kids in one family. There's a lot going on there. I mean, you wonder, you know, what happened with the development of your brother, right? You know, being in a large family, you know, was it difficult? Was he really close to, you know, the age span with the other siblings? Was there some rivalry? Was there some jealousy? Were there things that maybe caused some of the brain health issues? I'm not blaming it on the family, but, you know, that's a lot of kids in one family. I'm one of six. And I know that was an interesting, very, very, you know, big thing that I dealt with. And, but one of 14, that's huge. So let's think about it. Hit that break, and we'll hit the pause button. When we come back, Lucy brings up a really good point. You know, what does the family do? You know, they're wondering if it's demonic because he just refuses and he's mean spirited. So let's think about that. We'll take that break. And again, if you have something for a future mailbag edition, and also we'll pick up all your comments on the social media streams, YouTube, Facebook, Instagram, X, and Twitch. But also the best way, if you have a more detail, okay, just email us, tsw@grnonline.com. That's for The Spirit World. You know, next Saturday, we will be live again, and we'll be taking your phone calls. So that'll be wonderful. This is a pre-recorded broadcast because it's important that we dive into the mailbag so we can stay current on all of your comments coming in. And we'll be right back.
3: This is Franciscan Media's Saint of the Day for June 6th. Today we celebrate Saint Norbert. The religious order that Saint Norbert founded in 12th century France was confronted by monstrous tasks, combating rampant heresies, revitalizing many of the faithful who had grown indifferent and lax in their faith, and bringing about peace and reconciliation among enemies. Norbert entertained no pretensions about his own ability to accomplish these tasks. He realized that nothing could be effectively done without God's power. He found strength in his deep devotion to the Blessed Sacrament. He and the Premonstratensians, also called the Norbertines, never forgot to praise God for whatever success they enjoyed in converting heretics, reconciling enemies, and rebuilding faith in indifferent believers. Many of them lived in central houses during the week and served in parishes on the weekends. Reluctantly, Norbert became an archbishop in southern Germany, a territory half pagan and half Christian, but he served with zeal, seeking reform of clergy and laity alike. Despite threats on his life and a brief stint in exile, Norbert courageously continued his work for the church until his death in 1134. There's more about the saints along with inspiration and Catholic resources at our website, saintoftheday.org. From Franciscan Media, this has been Saint of the

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1: Okay, we are back on the Spirit World for this wonderful pre-recorded broadcast of the Mailbag Edition. And we're tackling Lucy's, problem with her brother, who has some brain health issues, and he's mean-spirited. He's one of 14 kids. And listen, I love big families, Adam. I'm just saying, I know you're an only child, so you were...
2: Opposite of a big family.
1: Yeah, but we had to compete for a lot of attention, and it's an interesting dynamic. I love big families, though, but it can be difficult depending on where you are in the birth order, too. So what do you say to Lucy's situation here with her older brother?
2: Well, here's a couple things. I don't know what mental illness he's struggling with that he's dealing with, but with a lot of the mental illnesses, irritability, mood problems, even anger issues in terms of that aspect of mood problems, it's not uncommon. So, mental illness can account for being mean-spirited. There can be an irritability. There can be anger issues that are brain-based. Another thing about mental illness. If he has what we call a thought disorder, so things like schizophrenia or manic depression, both of those can lead to a person being angry. And the other piece that she mentioned, he doesn't want to accept his diagnosis. People that have psychosis, kind of by definition, don't believe that they have psychosis. Psychosis, it is a loss of touch with reality. And so you tend to just roll whatever you're trying to do with the person gets rolled into the psychosis. So, for instance, if you said, Tim, or whatever his name is, Tim, the doctor said you have schizophrenia, and if you just take your medication for a few weeks, you're going to start feeling better and you won't hear that voice anymore. And then instead of being able to reasonably say, okay, well, I trust my doctor and I understand this is a real thing and let me at least give it a try and let's see if it works. It gets rolled into the psychosis. So it becomes, you're in cahoots with him. You're both trying to poison me. And, of course, I'm not going to take that poison or something like that, where there can be a paranoid dimension to psychosis. And so it's not unusual at all to hear that he doesn't want to accept his diagnosis. With a lot of these diseases, it's not until the 30s or the 40s that the person kind of stabilizes and consistently stays on their medication. So, I encounter this all the time, Deb, phone calls from people that are struggling with family members with mental illness, and they want to believe that it's demonic, because if it's an external thing that somebody can say a prayer and take it away, we can all go back to normal life and things will be good. And so, of course, that's an attractive idea. But, I have some background in mental health, master's in adult clinical psych, years in forensic settings, doing mental health work. When I see obvious symptoms that completely fit what we see, or I talk with the person and it's like, yeah, this sounds exactly like schizophrenia, and they don't have the demonic symptoms, we don't want to hold out, encourage that hope, because then they're going to lean towards not doing treatment. And it's actually doing harm when you encourage the demonic hypothesis improperly. Mm-hmm. And the church figured this out centuries ago, as early as 1614 in the exorcism, right? It says, be really careful and make sure that you rule out mental health problems, psychological problems, and don't do exorcisms for those people.
1: Because you don't do exorcisms for them.
2: Because you could do tremendous harm psychologically. Imagine if you're psychotic and you hear these voices and you assume they're the devil because you have a religious worldview and you're making sense of this mean voice in your head that isn't yours.
1: Right.
2: And now the priest is standing over you speaking in Latin and holding a crucifix and people are throwing holy water on you. Mm-hmm. It can really feed into that delusion, which is a false idea that doesn't respond to criticism, often bizarre idea, but that can all feed into it. And then the person can say, well, the church believes me, Father believes me, he did an exorcism, I'm not going to take my medication. And so, again, centuries ago, the church figured this out. There wasn't medication centuries ago, but you get the point. So you can actually do a lot of harm if you jump mm-hmm. to the spiritual hypothesis. I am frequently talking with people and encouraging them to at least talk with their doctor and rule out the medical first.
1: Yeah, but okay. And you said that so many times, but you also said, and if I recall it correctly, that a person can be possessed and also have a mental illness, correct?
2: Sure, just like you can have a cold and also a bacterial infection at the same time.
1: So they're not exempt. A person with mental illness is not exempt from the demons harming them.
2: No, they're not. But if the demons were present, somebody mm-hmm. with experience would be able to say, okay, those symptoms fit what's typical with mental illness, but these symptoms over here, that's very typical of demonic stuff, and it's not typical in psychiatry. And we've had cases like that where, and that's where, you know, we insist on releases being signed and me talking with the psychiatrist directly once all the releases are signed and having a conversation and asking them, does this all fit within your understanding of the diagnosis that this person has?
1: Okay.
2: And might there be a usefulness to do diagnostic prayer at least and just see?
1: Got it.
2: And we get all on the same table, get seated at the same table and
1: right.
2: try to be a treatment team for this person.
1: But Adam, so if a person is in this family, like Lucy is with her brother, and she's seeing that he's got this, you know, behavior that's not in line with the rest of the kids in the family, mm-hmm. the adult kids in the family. And so is there a possibility that he has a mental illness and also he's being plagued by demonic stuff that is happening? And if he acknowledges one, I mean, like, what if they don't find an Adam Bly to go to? What if they go to a priest and a priest goes, well, I could do some prayers. I mean, do they ever opt to just doing that just to make the family calmer or to feel at peace? Like, you know what I'm trying to say? Like, for the outsider who doesn't know, it sounds great what you're saying, but unless there's an Adam Bly in every single diocese, I don't think there is.
2: Yeah, so in reality, it's often leaning the other way, meaning most priests aren't willing to pray deliverance prayers with people.
1: Okay.
2: So
1: okay.
2: I would say at least 4 out of 5 would say, I have no training or experience with that. I'm not comfortable with it. You'll have to find somebody else. Or maybe you can talk to Father so-and-so. You know, he's the one priest I know of that might do that kind of thing. Or go to a healing mass. And it's not like a fault of the priests. They got no training in seminary.
1: On this particular...
2: On deliverance
1: situation.
2: Prayer or demonic problems.
1: Really?
2: There's generally zero training in seminary, and so they don't feel equipped to try to figure out what's going on or to pray.
1: Mm-hmm.
2: And so, you know, in this generation right now, we are trying to change that. Like, I've done workshops at seminaries, a number of different seminaries, where the rector has had somebody come out. Sometimes it's me, sometimes it's a friend of mine from, you know, Leo XIII, an exorcist there. And at least we do workshops
1: right.
2: and give them a phone number that they can call if they ever come across something that might be serious. But I can tell you most priests are not comfortable with this. And so, that's one of the struggles people go through.
1: But, and you've said this many times that, I mean, I'm not saying that this brother is at all possessed, but if it were to rise where they're thinking it's to that level, they have to have that criteria that you talked about being a person possessed, right? They
2: right.
1: speaking in languages that no one else, you know, has spoken, that kind of stuff. And
2: mm-hmm.
1: so if the brother's not demonstrating that, if he's just angry or he's got a real, you know, resistant personality that he's not going to conform to the 14 kids in the family, I mean, there's other issues here. I mean, it's obvious there's mm-hmm. other issues. Like, you know, maybe he was really upset growing up, and he harbored all those feelings, and he took it into his adult life, and he's just, you know, built up that anger. It just sounds like he needs some really good counseling, and then maybe some family counseling.
2: Yeah. Yeah. And if he's resistant to intervention of any kind, the church doesn't go and pray over people against their will. Right. So he would have to ask for help directly. Gotcha. You know, we don't go kick the door down and say, your sister, you know, said you're angry, you know, sit in the chair. Like, obviously we don't do anything like that. So now here's what you can do to wrap this up on a positive. You can pray for him to receive the grace to get the help that he needs, whether it's psychiatric, whether it's spiritual. There's always some spiritual layer to everything in life. When we're troubled, there's always a psychological layer to that too. I'm not saying everybody has a demon, but there's always a spiritual dimension, right?
1: Sure.
2: A broken relationship with God, being angry with God because of something that happened or didn't happen in your life. Those are spiritual issues and they can feed into anger. So I would say not only pray for your brother, but when you're at Mass, if you go to Mass, during the prayers of the faithful, and when they say, and you know, for the intentions we hold in the silence of our hearts,
1: right,
2: offer up that prayer for your brother. Maybe pray for him, you know, as you're receiving the Eucharist, pray for him that the Lord bless him with grace to accept whatever help he needs. That's what I would be focusing on.
1: Mm-hmm. I love that. Real quickly before we go to break, how do you judge if someone's possessed? What is that again?
2: Yeah, the four classic signs is knowledge of languages the person has no experience with. So mm-hmm. advanced knowledge of all languages, knowing secrets the person couldn't possibly know. Mm-hmm. So the dramatic one is reciting your unconfessed sins to everybody in the room in detail, when the person couldn't possibly know what they are. Reacting to the holy when it's not obvious, so they can tell if something's been blessed or not, even in the human state. And then strength beyond their condition in life. So amazing strength, but they never get tired. It's not an adrenaline burst. 2 or 3 hours later, they're still throwing everybody around the room. There's no fatigue.
1: Wow.

0: You ever heard someone say, the Catholic Church is too condemning, it needs to practice more tolerance? G.K. Chesterton says the other word for tolerance is indifference, and the other word for indifference is apathy. The Catholic Church cannot afford to be tolerant of evil. It has to be consistent in opposing what is wrong and defending what is right. And the church especially cannot afford to tolerate social evils that are condoned by the state, because sooner or later, it will be turned against the church. History has shown this more than once. Chesterton says, there have been times in history when the church has been wedded to the world, but it's always been widowed by the world.
1: Spend more time with the Apostle of Common Sense. 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
1: Thank you so much for joining us on the Spirit World. Again, I'm Debbie Giorgiani with Adam Bly, and we are the co-hosts of this show where we really tackle many things, actually, angels, demons, and everything in between. But we always want to go into the mailbag every once in a while because Adam and I learned from past experience not to let it accumulate too much because then it gets overwhelming. So we try to do it at least once a month, going into the mailbag and stay current with everybody. And we know that's what you want as well. So from last show, we had Lucy and we had Rick that was on the line and couldn't get on air with us. And Elena was from Pennsylvania on EWTN.com. And Elena sent in this situation that she's dealing with. And I really want to spend some time with this because I think this actually, it can be very common now. If you're working outside the home, this is, I know this because in life coaching, Adam, I've heard similar situations like Elena's from clients that have come to us who said they're really struggling in the work environment because of this. So listen to this, folks. Elena from Pennsylvania says this. I work at a school. Two coworkers are practicing witchcraft and talk about it constantly. Curses, dead cats, etc. I hung a picture of the Sacred Heart in my area. Someone took it off the wall, broke it, and left it on the floor. There's no way this could have happened on its own. There are other things that happen too. I'm worried about being around such demonic activity all the time. I pray constantly, wear the St. Benedict medal, and go to Mass as often as I can. But it's not a good environment. Is there anything else I can do? I can't afford to leave my job, and I'm looking for another one, but nothing has turned up yet. This is from Elena. And Elena, I just wanted to let you know again, you're not alone. I mean, anyone that's working really outside the home, unless you're working in a very parish setting or some, you know, strictly Catholic setting, you're going to find stuff like this. It's very common.
2: Yeah. So a few things. Number one, the most important thing, and we say it related to so many things that come up, is stay in a state of grace. So meaning don't have unconfessed mortal sin on your soul. Be in that right relationship with God, that state of grace, grace being a gift from God, puts you in a spiritual position where you don't need to worry about curses or, you know, just being near somebody, that type of thing. And the second thing is, I wouldn't be fearful of people that are doing this kind of stuff. Don't let that rattle you. Don't let that make you fearful.

0: they are truly doing witchcraft, they are consorting with demons. Demons are mere creatures, right? They are fallen, diminished, deformed creatures. They're not little gods. They're not something that, you know, we should act like, you know, they're, some kind of super monster that can just destroy us with the snap of their fingers or something. Yes, they're dangerous. Yes, we don't want to let them into our lives. If we do, they can do a lot of harm. But if you're living in a state of grace, you don't need to basically live in fear of demons. You know, they're around. It's just part of life. You know, I always say they're like bacteria. They're just around. And if you take proper precautions, you don't get sick. It's like that. So these are people, mere human beings that have no magical powers, right? As human beings, we don't have any magical powers. We can associate ourselves with God or with other spirits, and things will happen, like with Padre Pio, through God and his relationship with God, that you would say, like, wow, that's basically a crazy power. Like, he knew that person's sins. He was able to help that person confess to something critical before, you know, the time came for them to leave the world and go to their judgment. Right. All these beautiful things that he did. But that's God doing that.
1: Mm-hmm.
0: And so these are just people that are sadly misguided, and they're your human brothers and sisters. I wouldn't, like, go every day and try to proselytize and preach to them. Like, let them have their freedom of religion in their life. You have yours. Have that boundary. They shouldn't intrude on you, and you don't have a right to intrude on them and tell them what to do or not to do. But pray for them, and if God gives you the opportunity, if they come and ask a question and say, hey, I noticed the Sacred Heart was in your office last week, can you tell me more about that? Then great, have a conversation. Teach a little bit about the faith, you know?
1: Right.
0: But basically I'm saying, like, don't be afraid of these people.
1: Okay, so Adam, let me just... This is how my brain works, and I'm sure that there's got to be other people who are listening to this saying, yeah, Debbie, I have the same type of brain. It's working like that. So let's just play out a couple different scenarios. So Elena's in the break room with them, and they're all having lunch, you know, and they offer her food. You know, maybe they made cupcakes for somebody's birthday or something, and they offer, should she be, you know, consuming that food? Should she be accepting gifts from them? Can any of these demons, like, who may be attached to them a little bit more significantly, could they jump over to Elena's side of the office space? You know, this is the kinds of things that those of us who are, you know, lay folk are just, you know, thinking, is this how it works? You know, you're in that world. This is your world. This isn't our world. And so in our minds, you know, we're just wondering, how does it affect us? So is she taking anything home with her? What happens if one of her coworkers needs a ride home, and now the person's riding in her car? I mean, you know what I'm saying? Is there anything that residual effects or remnants of what they could be depositing?
0: Right. So there could be. So the one time that curses have some effect, some limited effect, and even, honestly, if you're in a state of grace, even then, in my experience, and to my thinking also, but to my experience over the years, the effect is held back by the state of grace. But if you fall and enter into mortal sin, then you can experience that effect. So let's
1: okay,
0: say...
1: Okay, what about venial sin?
0: Not in my experience.
1: Okay. Because you do realize most people cannot stay in a state of grace, you know, can sustain it 24/7.
0: Right. And you don't need to in this sense. Curses that can have an effect on somebody, but again, I think it's withheld until you fall out of the state of grace, come from consuming something that's been cursed, eating a food or drinking something that's been cursed. Somebody can't just sit at their cubicle and wiggle their fingers and mutter some words and you suddenly, all the hair, like, turns white on your head or something.
1: Sure.
0: It wouldn't work on me because I have taken the wise defense of shaving, you know, my head real short. But people can't just mutter and wiggle their fingers and you know, cause things to happen. But if they do that and they attach a demon, so to speak, to a food or a drink and then give it to you and you willfully consume it before praying over it, potentially you then have a spirit attached to you, not possessing you, but affecting you at some level. But even then, I would say, we've had people that have inadvertently eaten a gift of a food or a drink from somebody who was wrapped up in the stuff within the ministry teams in different places. And Father just prays over them for a minute and it all goes away. Not an exorcism.
1: Right. Do you need to be prayed over or can you just go to confession and get it, you know?
0: Generally, you need to be prayed over, but it's super brief. It could just be as simple as the priest saying, you know, in the name of Jesus Christ, anything that came with that food, leave her, leave him. That's it. Real simple.
1: What if you don't have access to a priest? Can you go to confession and just get it wiped clean?
0: I would, you know, you didn't sin by taking the gift and eating it, but you could go to confession and say, you know, right after, say like, Father, hey, could you just pray for me for a second? I, you know, somebody at work gave me a gift and I feel bad about it. I think maybe, you know, I felt spiritually icky afterwards. Would you just say a quick prayer? Well, because also the priest is kind of in that mode already in confession, because they actually silently pray deliverance prayers for people that are particularly afflicted with certain temptations. Mm-hmm. They will do that silently in the confessional. You don't hear them saying that. So they're kind of in that mode already.
1: Is that something you could do over the phone? Like, could you call a priest and say, hey, Father, I think I you know, ate something that somebody gave me in their...
0: Yeah.
1: You could?
0: I mean, we've had things where people have called for prayer that are so very serious situations, like a possessed person, demons manifesting in between sessions. They call, they're on the phone, they're weeping, they're being tormented, the demons partly speaking out of their mouth, and they're begging for help. Mm-hmm. The prayer works. So not only the prayer of the person on the phone with them, but I'll text the priests on the team and say, hey, so-and-so's struggling, would you, you know, could you drop everything and pray for 10 minutes?
1: Wow.
0: And then we see them, you know, a few minutes later, they're like, oh, thank goodness it stopped. Thank you.
1: It stopped. Okay. What about, you've talked about this before. You know, we have authority over our own being, right? So can't you just do it yourself? Can't you say, you know, God, please, you know, take this away.
0: Yeah. So you have authority over your own body. You have full authority over your own body. When you have a baby, you have full authority till they're the age of reason. That's why you can choose to baptize them.
1: Right.
0: So yes, you can say in the name of Jesus, leave me. Whatever, if you suspect that there's a spiritual problem going on. Yes, you can say that. That's fine.
1: But don't take them on, you know, and go into a combative state with them and try to...
0: Right. So the safer way to do it, especially if you're not in a state of grace, is to ask Jesus to do it. And it's no less effective. So to say, you know, Lord, I'm not sure if I inadvertently ate something that had a spirit attached to it. If I did, you know, I didn't mean to. Would you please send it away? Mm-hmm. And just have a conversation with him and ask him. And it's no less effective.
1: Right.
0: And you avoid the direct confrontation with the spirit yourself.
1: Right, because you don't want to get into a combat. You don't want to get into a conflict with them because they will retaliate, correct?
0: Yeah, because by challenging them, you're consenting to them shoving back spiritually.
1: Gotcha.
0: And so that's why I'm saying, like, you know, if you're in a state of grace and you're solid and you have a healthy prayer life and you're sacramentally solid, then I think it's not as big of a deal to say in the name of Jesus, leave me. But if you're shaky, you know, or you haven't been to Mass in a year, that kind of thing, I would just ask Jesus to do it.
1: Okay. Well said, as always, Adam Bly, doing a great job here on the Mailbag edition of this pre-recorded broadcast of the Spirit World. And this will be our final break when we come back, the last segment of this wonderful episode and more of your questions actually about possession. We'll be right back.
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3: This Sunday, the Church celebrates Corpus Christi Sunday, the day in which we affirm our faith in the real and true presence of Jesus Christ in the Most Blessed Sacrament. In the Gospel at Mass, we read an amazing dialogue between Jesus and the Jews of his time. Jesus says, "I am the living bread that comes down from heaven. Whoever eats this bread will live forever. And the bread that I will give is my flesh for the life of the world." The Jews quarreled among themselves, saying, "How can this man give us his flesh to eat?" Jesus said to them, "Amen, amen, I say to you, unless you eat the flesh of the Son of Man and drink his blood, you do not have life within you." This is an amazing dialogue because in it, Jesus affirms something absolutely wonderful, that whoever eats the bread that he will give will have life forever. And yet you find the folks of his day quarreling with him about this. They ask, how can this be? I think it's so interesting how slow we are to believe good news. Here Jesus says something absolutely stupendously wonderful, namely that salvation, life, love are all possible, and that you can find them in the most blessed sacrament. And yet people say they can't seem to believe this act of faith and therefore stay outside of the wonderful promise that Jesus makes for us. Why would you stay outside of life? What advantage do you have by staying in doubt? Why do we just seem so slow to believe in something so hopeful and so wonderful as God's love for us given to us as food and drink? Nothing will change our lives more than hope, and no proclamation is more hopeful than to know we can find God in the Eucharist.
2: For more information, go to www.stjohnleadershipnetwork.org.

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1: Thank you so much for sticking with us this entire hour. It goes so fast in Catholic radio. But we really love being with you each and every Saturday live. But every once in a while, we do a recorded broadcast just so we can catch up on everybody. And we didn't. We didn't even make a dent in the mailbag. So we probably have to do another one again in June. But we got to a few. But so I wanted to just group a couple of these comments and questions coming in into one category, Adam. And maybe for the final segment here, you could address it, and then we'll close the show. So you have said, you know, obviously, to understand possession, right? It's the demons, fallen angels, right? Mm-hmm. Fallen angels that possess the individual. Now, there have been exorcists or people that are in that same type of ministry that you are in, Adam, that you work in on a weekly basis, that have said that during exorcisms, damned individuals have appeared. Mm-hmm. How does that happen?
2: Yeah, so the church in the Preno Tondra, which is like the introductory instructions for the exorcism rite, warns against believing when demons claim to be damned souls. So the church's direction for this ministry is to ignore that and just treat it as a demon, that it's
1: pretending, you know, to be a damned soul.
2: Yeah. Yeah.
1: Okay.
2: And theologically, I think one could build a good argument that damned souls stay in hell, so to speak. Hell's not really a place because there's no place with spirits, but they stay in hell, which is in a place with the demons, right? Until the lake of fire at the end and the final judgment and all that. There's good, I think, theological grounds for saying that damned souls stay in hell. Now, demons are where? Well, we look at Revelation, they're cast down to earth to roam here till the final judgment. So it gets a little murky when we try to parse out Sheol in the Jewish mind versus hell versus the lake of fire at the end. There's a little bit of mystery there where it's not super crystal clear. And that's okay, because we're talking about spiritual realities that they don't really correlate with our physical realities.
1: Right.
2: But basically, yes, there are spirits that claim to be damned souls. So like in the Annalise Michel case from Germany that was made into the movie The Exorcism of Emily Rose, there was spirits that claimed to be Hitler, Nero, her relative who had sinned and harmed her in her life. There was a number. There was like five or six, mm-hmm. a bunch of which were kind of like famous heavy hitter people like Hitler and Nero. Mm-hmm. Those claims were there. Judas Iscariot. Spirits claim to be Judas fairly regularly. Now, again, I have to say that the formal guidance of the church is that this doesn't happen. So it's fine to dismiss this idea, because that's in line with the church's mind on this, that we are not to believe when they pretend, you know, claim to be mm-hmm. Damned souls. Now, Here's the thing, though. We don't need to, like, decide we're going to buckle down and argue about this as if it's really important, because in the end, we keep praying, and the things leave, and the person is ultimately, at the end, at some point that Jesus has determined, completely free. So, you know, demons love to do things that are red herrings, that lead you down an alley to waste time. So during exorcisms, they are constantly trying to start a conversation or saying like, oh, do you want to hear more about, you know, this thing that happened to them back when they were two and we did this to them? Or, you know, oh, Father, you know, we just had this last Friday. The assignments just came out for the priests, and different priests had new assignments that were just announced and everybody's aware of, and they're moving them around, and some aren't moving. And the demon actually tried to start up a conversation. And it's like, oh, Father, you have a secret. I know where you're going. And, oh, you didn't get an assignment. You're staying where you're at. And, like, try to engage people into banter about that. They're constantly doing things to distract you or rattle you or get you to stop the prayers and either talk with them or be scared. That's why so many of them claim to be Satan. Like, it's constant. Like, oh, I'm Satan. And, you know, they're just trying to see who's going to be rattled by that. And it's just a lie. So, like, that's the overarching thing about demons that I think people are losing a little bit of clarity on with all the talk about demons is, you know, when Jesus talked about Satan, like when he lies, he speaks his native tongue. Right. Like basically, you can't trust anything that they say. The only things that you can trust is when they're the questions related to helping that person that are spelled out in the exorcism rite that Jesus compels them to give the true answer to, which is, what's your name? When and how did you enter? And when are you leaving? Those are relevant to helping that soul in front of you. Any discussion or dialogue outside of that mm-hmm. is about personal curiosity or designed to get you to stop praying and have a conversation about some theological issue or, gotcha. You know, whatever it might be. So they're fishing all the time. What's mm-hmm. going to distract you? What's going to rattle you? What's, you know, can we have a talk for the next 40 minutes and waste all the time so right. I don't get kicked out today? That's what's really going on. So that's kind of what I'm saying, Deb, is this kind of question comes up, but it's an extension of the very thing that the demons do in the sessions, which is, hey, look over here. You know, let's argue about this for a while. Whereas we need to be talking about Jesus Christ and our relationship with God Correct. And getting away from sin and the beauty, you know, of how Christ helps us.
1: Okay. So just to make sure we're clear on this. So damned souls cannot possess an individual.
2: Right. Demons can possess an individual. So the description from Thomas Aquinas of what is possession, it's to dominate the lower faculties, the body and the emotions, but not the mind, right? The free will is always intact. It is fallen angels that can do that only when people consent to it. You know, at some serious level, they can't just walk down the street and jump in somebody because they want to. We have to open the door to that. It's kind of like the old story about vampires, right? You have to invite them in.
1: Right.
2: That's probably a vague reflection of this understanding about demons.
1: Okay.
2: So don't worry, like, oh, they're just going to do that.
1: So we
2: have to open that door.
1: So damned souls, damned people are not roaming the earth. These are all demons we're dealing with.
2: No, damned souls are in a state of punishment and suffering.
1: So they're away from us.
2: Yeah. Yeah. It's the demons that are roaming the earth tempting people.
1: Okay.
2: The damned souls, like they're kind of the property of the demons or slaves of the demons or prisoners of the demons, you could think of them as.
1: Mm-hmm. So when you were, can you share this real quickly? You have to go fast though. When you were in a exorcism, did you ever encounter an another entity that didn't seem like it was a demon?
2: Mm-hmm. Yeah. I've encountered something that claims to be Judas Iscariot now three times over the years. And I've also encountered the same demons in multiple cases over the years. Certain ones I've encountered so many times I recognize them even before they start talking, just from the vibe they give off and the body language and all that. So there's something that claims to be Judas Iscariot that I've met three times. It remembers the last times I've met it, so I know it's the same spirit. It'll make reference to previous times that I've encountered it. But Deb, there's also other demons that act funny and weird. Like, demons aren't cookie cutter. They're not all the same. Mm-hmm. And there's some really odd ones out there. There's some real dumb ones. There's some real chatty ones. There's ones that act very bizarre and not aggressive, but very weird. Like, they play all kinds of games.
1: Hmm.
2: So, you know, again, they're not cookie cutter. They're not all acting monstrous in the beginning. Right. They're all running a con, right? They're putting on a show. And so for something to put on a show and claim to be Judas Iscariot, that's not too far-fetched given all the other games that they play.
1: Right. Interesting. I wish we had more time, but see how this hour goes by so quickly? That'll do it, you guys. We have more. Adam, we probably have a good two dozen more questions coming in.
2: We'll do a speed round.
1: There you go. We'll do a speed round. I love that. So we at this next Saturday, we'll go live and we'll accept phone calls. And we ask our listeners, please get your questions ready early and be one of the first groups to get in on the show so you can we can bring you in on air and we can have a wonderful discussion and other people can learn and grow. So thank you again, Adam. God bless you. Thank you, Tim, our senior producer. Thank you, Guadalupe Radio Network. Thank you, EWTN. And thank you to the Spirit World family. That'll do it, you guys. For Adam Bly, I'm Debbie Georgiani. Until next Saturday, have a beautiful and blessed week. We'll see you real soon.
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8: Hello, this is Father Jim Netto with the Diocese of Portland, Maine. In Krakow, Poland, on the 2nd of June, 1938, the Lord Jesus himself directed a young Polish Sister of Mercy on a three-day retreat. Sister Faustina painstakingly recorded Christ's instructions in her diary, that is, a mystical manual on prayer and divine mercy. These instructions became Faustina's weapon in fighting the good fight. Jesus began, "My daughter, I want to teach you about spiritual warfare." Secret number 20, always fight with deep conviction that I am with you. In this secret, Jesus instructs a sister in a convent to fight with conviction. She can do so because Christ accompanies her. Christians are called to fight with conviction against all demonic tactics. The devil tries to terrorize souls. Demonic terrorism. Resist. Invoke the Holy Spirit throughout the day. In the Holy Spirit, we have from God a mighty ally and a protector, a great teacher of the faith, a mighty champion on our behalf. We must not be afraid of demons, nor of the devil himself. For more powerful than those is the one who fights for us. But we must open our doors to him, for he goes about seeking those who are worthy and searching for those on whom he may bestow his gifts. Come, Holy Spirit, our champion, fill the hearts of your faithful and kindle in us the fire of your love.
9: So it is definitely very appropriate to get angry, to feel frustrated, especially when we see people, especially pastors in certain offices, who lead others to sin. But we always have to remember that we need to appropriately express this anger as disciples of Christ. Caritas in veritate is a fundamental principle, charity in truth. And the basic point I want to make is this. Bad shepherds do not justify being bad sheep. You see, in the face of bad shepherds, many Catholics don't necessarily lose their faith. nor their hope. 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
6: And welcome once again to Mother Angelica Answering the Call, the program that guarantees you'll never get a busy signal because Mother already picked up the phone call. And those go back to her live show back in the 80s and the 90s. I'm Doug Keck. Joining me on set is our chaplain, Father Joseph Mary Wolfe.
18: Always good to be with you, Father. Doug. Yes, and I love to hear people's vocation stories and how the Lord worked in their life, and that's one of the segments today.
6: Right, as you jump ahead each week. And let me mention the other ones we're going to be hearing. Enrolling my family in the scapular. Love does not go beyond obedience. It would be worth it. For just one soul, something mm-hmm. Mother always talked about. But let's go back to the first one, as you alluded to, why Mother Angelica became a nun, which mm-hmm. is what the phone call leads us to.
18: Yeah, that each one of us here at EWTN have our own story, how we ended up here. And I was talking with Mike Warsaw recently. I said, you know, you were 26 when you came here. I said, I was 26 when I came here. I said, really? Yeah. So interesting that we're both called in our 20s.
6: And I've been here 26 years. That's the best I can do.
18: But we each have our own stories. And I was talking to him about how Mother invited him to come down here. And one of his first jobs was working in production. And he wore a lot of different hats. But he said, it seems like I've always been traveling, you know. And he's doing a lot of that today. But we all have our own stories, and Scott Hahn suggests that in heaven, we're going to hear each other's stories, how God intervened in our life for our salvation, and it's never going to be tiresome, because it's exciting to know how God's working.
6: Now, Mother indicates that if you're religious, you must be happy. Mm-hmm. How's that working for you?
18: It's working. Yeah, it's definitely working. But she also puts out, it's not an easy life. So she brings that reality in there, too. Neither is marriage, you know. That I was reading an article recently about marriage. Typically, you have four deaths